0: high of 24. Then cloudy overnight. 30% chance of rain continues, a low of 17. On Thursday, we'll see a mix of sun and clouds, a 30% chance of showers, and a high of 29. If you want to be the first to know, sign up for breaking news alerts at globalnews.ca. I'm Danny Longo. 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
2: Hey, we're about to discuss sex and human sexuality, so for parents with children or sensitive listeners, discretion is advised. Here's a sentence that a sex therapist says she hears from women, but almost never from men. I used to like that. So what changes in long-term relationships? You can learn a lot about human sexuality by listening to what people complain about behind a therapist's closed door. In therapy, men and women tell surprisingly different stories. Let's talk about why here with clinical psychologist who specializes in sex therapy, Marianne Brandon. Marianne, welcome to the show.
3: Thank you so much, David.
2: So you treat men and women about sex stuff, and you hear very different things coming from each. I'm fascinated by that. What happens behind the closed door?
3: You know, it really is fascinating. When I began my career, I did not expect this. I thought that if I created a safe space, everyone would talk about sex very similarly and they'd have the same concerns. But I quickly found out that that was not the case. And I started to hear certain complaints or concerns from men, heterosexual guys. I'd hear very different things from hetero women, and rarely, if ever, would that differ? Would one say the thing the other says, if that makes sense? So
2: we're living on different planets. I lament that, but that's the world we live in. Fine, I get it. I mean, you're seeing that in your practice. What are some of the categories of things that are common? Difficulties, troubles? What are some of the things you hear from men and women?
3: Okay, so a typical comment I would hear from a man is when my partner, and remember, we're talking hetero couples. When my partner undresses, I get so turned on. When I undress, she couldn't care. Mm-hmm. So that would be something that I would hear from a man. Whereas something I would hear from a woman might be more like, I used to love oral sex, and now I can't stand it when my partner goes down on me. You see?
2: Yeah. I imagine it's a couple. One therapist is treating the man, one therapist is treating a woman. These are the things being said, and there's just such a gap. Like, how did two people like that come together?
3: Right. Well, it's not even in the same, they're not necessarily even in the same relationship. These are just common concerns that I will hear from men or I will hear from women. They can be an individual therapy or couples therapy. It's not like they're together, right? But what is consistent about all of this, and there are more I think that would be helpful for us to talk about, what is consistent is they tend to happen in longer term relationships. So this stuff doesn't show up necessarily when people are first together. It doesn't show up when people are in affairs, when they like end a relationship.
2: When there's that energy, either it's a new relationship or an affair. To the woman, the example that you gave, I used to like some acts, even ones where I receive pleasure, now I don't. Why is that kind of more scientifically interesting than it sounds? It sounds like a surface complaint, but there's a lot underneath that.
3: That's really true. So what goes on for a woman is she's, when her lust, when her sexual interest is high, she can be interested or encouraged or find fascinating or exciting, all kinds of things that when her lust starts to decrease, then these concerns sort of show up. So it feels to her, it feels like to her partner, like it's coming from out of nowhere, like all of a sudden she doesn't like something. But in fact, this is a sort of a recipe of how much lust she's feeling versus how much other stuff is interfering with her desire.
2: And as we transition into long-term relationships, that other stuff that interferes with desire pile, does it increase?
3: Like, absolutely.
2: As we get to know a person, as we have to pay bills, as we have kids screaming in the apartment, like whatever it is, it goes away.
3: Well, yeah. So what happens is because the lust is so high, all this other stuff isn't in the mix. But when the lust comes down, this other stuff starts to show up. So, you know, that's when you'll hear a woman say, I don't care if I ever have sex again. I've never heard that from a man.
2: Oh.
3: But that's something that that shocks you.
2: No, I can picture a man saying that. I can picture points in my life where I might say that, not recently, but, you know, I've been divorced. I get what you're saying. We're talking generally here.

0: Yeah, absolutely. So, and I'm not talking, I don't care if I don't have sex, but I can have access to porn. I'm talking about like, I don't care if I ever have another orgasm kind of thing. That's not a male comment.
1: Okay. All right. Fair enough. I have no argument to that.
0: So, yeah. So these are the things that over time, they can become very concerning for women, very concerning for her partner. And people create stories about it. Like, this must mean something's wrong with me, or this must mean I'm married to the wrong partner. What people don't understand is this stuff isn't that unusual. It's just a part of the dynamics of change as sexual desire shifts in a relationship. And there are ways to work around it. But what happens is, people feel so ashamed about it that they don't talk about it. And so, you know, they'll keep it to themselves, be really embarrassed. Even in sex therapy, they'll keep it to themselves and not talk about it. I'll hear about things months after someone starts therapy because they feel like it's indicative of something really bad about them or their partner. But in fact, this is a dynamic between heterosexual couples that is just sort of a part of a relationship aging. And again, it doesn't mean you can't work around it, but it's not unusual. People's bodies are doing what people's bodies were sort of designed to do by evolution.
1: Interesting. And so this idea of not talking about it, just sort of thinking there's something wrong with you, quietly suffering, thinking, oh, I have no sex drive anymore, or these things I used to enjoy with my partner, I don't enjoy anymore. It's often common to just suffer alone and not try to do anything about it and not try to work through it?
0: Well, I think so. And I think what people do is, like I said, they make meaning that doesn't have to do so much with sex. Sometimes they make meaning of it like, you know, I'm with the wrong person, or my person doesn't want to please me. And then that becomes the narrative for them. That becomes what they're trying to solve. When in fact, there's this evolutionary, physiological underlay to all of this that explains it.
1: Okay, say more about that. What is this kind of evolutionary underlay?
0: Okay, so there are a couple of elements here. So what people often go to is this concept of socialization. Women were socialized not to, you know, enjoy sex or not to know their body or whatever else. And that's an element that used to be true like 50 years ago and still is true in some sort of, let's say, religious or cultural groups. But for the most part, that's not the dialogue or that's not the narrative we give to women anymore. And what really is showing up is something we referred to earlier, which is women have a higher sexual disgust response and they have more things that turn them off in bed. This is from an evolutionary perspective, it makes a lot of sense. I don't know that we'll have time to talk about that in today's lecture.
1: No, we've actually covered it before on the show, like the sort of evolutionary reasons, like if someone is messing with germs all the time, you know, eating gross food and you're grossed out by them, you know, your ancestor 20,000 years ago, well, that would be a bad person to mate with because then my kid will get sick from the dirty food. You know, like it's a very simple example, but I see where it comes from.
0: Right. So women are in charge of feeding the baby. She's lactating. She's giving the baby nourishment. If she's consuming toxins, the child's going to die, that sort of thing.
1: So someone who's quote unquote unsanitary, whatever that means, you could see why, you know, an ancient human might not want to mate with them and this disgust response would be formed.
0: Exactly. So women have a stronger disgust response in general, but also in the bedroom. And so the issue, though, is that when she's really turned on, that it trumps the disgust response. So that's not so prominent. And so at the beginning of a relationship, she's more naturally really turned on. But as a relationship ages, she and her partner have to work harder to get her to that place. So it doesn't mean that if she used to like something, she'll never like it again. But it does mean that she's got to work a lot harder to get back to that level of excitement so that she's trumping her disgust response and she's into what she's doing.
1: And I know we don't have a lot of time, but on the man's side, the things you hear in therapy from men that are completely different than what you hear from women.
0: So women or men are oftentimes talking about the fact that, for example, their wife has so many sexual rules. They're nervous about touching her. I'll hear that. Where I don't hear about men having sexual rules, right? Or men will talk about perhaps being concerned that they're finding porn so exciting. I don't hear that much from women.
1: All right. Well, we're here with clinical psychologist specializing in sex therapy, Marianne Brandon. She's a co-host of the Sex Doctors podcast. You can find that wherever podcasts are downloaded. Marianne, thanks so much for being here. I've enjoyed the chat.
0: Oh, my pleasure.
1: After the break, author Cory Doctorow explains why you shouldn't be worried about AI taking your job because it's good at your job. No, you should just be worried about a CEO of an AI company convincing your boss a lousy robot can do it. I'm David Cooper. This is The Last Show.
2: Toronto, big trouble traffic. Westbound on the 403 at Mavis. Lanes are closed. There's a crash investigation on the go. Heavy delays from about Eglinton. North and South Mavis on ramps to the West 403 closed as well. So getting around it, exit the West 403 at Eglinton and then take westbound Eglinton as your alternate. 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That's a big trouble traffic spot right now. I'm Lori Turcotte, 640 Toronto.
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1: If you turn on the news, you might hear that AI is here to save humanity, but also here to destroy humanity and do all your work for you. And somehow that's all true, even though AI companies are losing staggering amounts of money. Something doesn't add up here. How should we be thinking about this new technology and the people and companies behind it? 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You can find that at EFF.org. His book, The Reverse Centaur's Guide to Life After AI, is available wherever books are sold. I'm here with author Cory Doctorow. Cory, welcome back to the show. Thanks for being here.
16: Nice to see you, David. Thank you for having me back.
1: So when you hear people, and my goodness, I hear people say this all the time, that AI is going to either solve every problem we have or turn us all into meaningless, useless, obsolete meat bags. How do you make sense of claims like that?
16: Well, I think that, you know, statistical inference is fine and AI tools are useful. I don't think that means that betting the world economy on them makes sense. And I don't think that there's anything about AI that suggests a way that an industry that's spending about $1 trillion this year on $50 billion revenue and that loses more money every time they get a new customer, every time a customer uses the technology they've signed up for, and loses money faster with every new generation of the technology, I don't think it means that there's some way that they can right-size their balance sheet. These are companies that have invented the world's most efficient money furnace, companies that have been selling $100 bills for a dollar a piece. You can buy $4,000 worth of tokens with your $200 a month subscription, and who, you know, in recent times tried to clean up their balance sheet a little by seeing if they could get $5 for those $100 bills that they're selling. And the CEOs who had previously been saying any employee caught not using AI for everything will be fired suddenly switched to nobody use AI for anything unless it's really important, because those $100 bills are not worth $5 each. So you add all that up, you multiply it by the five companies that are 35% of the S&P 500 that are all losing money. Six of them lose money, the seventh one, which is NVIDIA, and that are trading around the same $100 billion IOU really fast and pretending it's in all of their bank accounts at once. And you get a thing that, irrespective of like whether you can do useful things with the technology, suggests that the sector as presently constituted just doesn't have a future.
1: Okay, you just dropped a lot of stuff on us. I understand these AI companies are burning a lot of money. Like, the products are maybe useful, but they cost these companies way more than customers are willing to pay. But could it be that these companies are operating like early days of Facebook or early days of other platforms where it's like, get everybody using it and then figure out the revenue model later, and that time will eventually come? I'm asking this question knowing that it probably won't, but could there be some hope here?
16: Well, that's where this question of unit economics comes in. So, you know, the early web lost money, but every web user made money, made them more profitable, and every use of the web made them more profitable. And successive generations, the web were more profitable. That's the opposite of AI. As I say, every AI user costs them money. Every use of AI costs them money. Every generation of AI costs them money. They are losing money in every conceivable way. It's not even one of those things where, you know, you get a government bailout and then you right-size your balance sheet and you can operate now because you just had this large capital overhang from setting things up, but now you can just run on the capital now that you've written it down, because the capital goes away really fast. So, you know, on the one hand, you have these data centers and the chips that they stuff inside of them. They're cycling out those chips every 2 to 3 years. They claim it takes 5 years, that they cycle them out over five, but it's actually more like 2 to 3. And the reason for that is that NVIDIA is actually making some pretty significant improvements in those chips from generation to generation. So to remain competitive, they need new chips. And the way that they're finding those significant improvements from generation to generation is by jettisoning any pretense of maintaining backwards compatibility. So you have successive generations of chips from year to year that are sometimes using totally different networking technology, have different heat dissipation, different energy demands, which means that retrofitting the data center isn't always possible. Like, sometimes you just have to scrape it to the foundation slab to build a new one. So it's not like you spend $1 trillion building the AI and then you just make money on it forever. You do that spending again and again and again. And even if you could figure out how to stretch all those assets out, one thing we saw last year or this year when Claude got markedly better compared to ChatGPT, there was a new generation, is that everyone just switched from ChatGPT to Claude, which means that now ChatGPT, even if OpenAI, who make ChatGPT, thought that their model was good enough, they have to go back to the drawing board and spend all that money again. At which point everyone's going to switch from Claude back to ChatGPT, and then Anthropic's going to be on the hook. So the business sucks. right? Like, the technology is fine, but the business sucks.
1: There's two things I want to get to in the short amount of time we have. Are we jettisoning towards an economic crisis, basically something even worse than what we saw during the last one?
16: Oh, yeah. I mean, you know, this is a crisis whose dollar figure will be something like the great financial crisis. The thing I'm worried about is not whether we'll still have some AI technology. There'll be like data centers and GPUs and open source models and programmers and technologists who know how to use them. And, you know, maybe if you buy them at 10 cents on the dollar and then don't try to sell them for every conceivable use, but just for a few high value uses where it makes sense, and some lower powered uses on people's laptops using local models, that might still exist. What I'm worried about is that, like, with the limited exception of COVID, every time this century we've had an economic downturn, the answer our policymakers has come up with is austerity. Mm-hmm. And one thing that we know about austerity is it makes people really easy marks for fascists.
1: Oh, boy.
16: You know, there's just a big study here in the UK. I'm living in London again. And there's just a big study here that tracked polling place by polling place what happened to aggregate votes after your NHS doctor's office was shut down, your publicly funded doctor's office was shut down, because we've had a lot of that thanks to austerity here. And what they found is it's an extremely high predictor that people will switch their votes to the fascist party to reform. You know, when you lose, like, the things you need to survive, your doctor, your home, your access to reliable food and employment and so on, you become a really easy mark for people who say, well, you know, undeserving others have taken the things that you should have. And it's not everyone falls for that, but societally, we can't afford it.
1: I heard you say in a recent interview, and this is such an interesting take that I wanted to get time to cover with you, that we'll hear stories about AI taking people's jobs, especially entry-level jobs, jobs that involve a lot of data entry or administrative tasks like sending emails. And I heard you talk about the danger of AI taking those jobs in a bit of a different way than I've ever thought about before.
16: Yeah. So I think that we should tease apart three different ways that AI drives unemployment. So one is this thing that they're promising and that they're saying, well, someday we'll turn $50 billion worth of revenue into $1 trillion worth of revenue, which is AI doing your job. And there's precious little evidence that AI can actually do people's job. Skilled workers with a lot of discernment who can tell when the AI is wrong and AI is right can get some remarkable improvements in the quality of their outputs, but it doesn't mean that you can fire, if you've got two of those people, you can fire one of them and ask the other one to do their job.
1: But beginners with no taste who don't understand their craft, they can't interpret the output.
16: Yeah. Sure. No discernment at all. So then the second one is that your boss is a credulous dolt who loves stories about how they can get rid of mouthy employees who insist that all their great ideas are like illegal, immoral, will kill people, or, you know, lose a lot of money, or they're impossible. And so when the sales call shows up and they say, how would you like to replace your mouthy employees with AI? It's like an easy sale. And then the third one is that you have bosses who preside over monopolies or cartels, members of cartels who say, well, yeah, that person does an important job, so we'll make our product worse. And what are you going to do, right? Mm-hmm. Like, you know, you're not, I believe, if I recall correctly, you're Canadian. I'm also Canadian, like all the best Americans.
1: I am, yes.
16: So Air Canada replaced a bunch of its customer service reps with chatbots that just started lying to people about, like, how to get a bereavement fare. And Air Canada was like, that's the chatbot's mistake, not our mistake. Why would you expect us to give you a refund? And, you know, when you are the flagship carrier in a country and on a plurality of routes, you're the only option. Who cares if your product is worse? What are people going to do? Walk from Nunavut? You know, like.
1: No, I just think your take that the employment danger here is not that AI will take our jobs. It's that some charlatan, some salesman from an AI company will convince our CEOs to fire us and replace us with a lousy product.
16: Yeah. I mean, AI is often the thing that you use when you don't care if a job is done well. That's why we see a lot of customer service stuff. But a lot of bosses who run newspapers, you know, are like, I don't actually care. Like, you pigs will eat whatever I publish in here. Right. Like, I don't need a good writer here. Why not? We'll just get the slot machine to fill the pages.
1: Corey, it was so great to have you here. Wish we had more time.
16: Yeah, me too.
1: Corey Doctorow is an author. Check out his book, The Reverse Centaur's Guide to Life After AI. Just ahead, if you can't stop thinking about your new romantic crush, it might not be love, it could be limerence. So why does that obsession feel so romantic, and how might you break the spell of being head over heels? I'm David Cooper. This is The Last Show. We'll discuss that in a moment.
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1: Have you ever developed a whole relationship with someone that's just inside your head while the real person was just simply nearby? 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It's an intense crush, a romantic mental takeover, and this whole process has a name. That is limerence, and I'm going to discuss it here with someone who's an expert on the subject. He's a neuroscientist and writer. Check out his book, Smitten: Romantic Obsession, The Neuroscience of Limerence and How to Make Love Last. That's available wherever books are sold. His name is Tom Bellamy. Tom, welcome to the show.
27: Great to be with you, David.
1: I just gave it a crude overview, limerence. I've had this in my life, fortunately not for many, many years. It took over my life, okay? How would you define limerence? What exactly is it?
27: So I think of limerence as essentially an altered state of mind. So you really do feel like you're in a different state when you're kind of overtaken by it. And it's a sort of intense desire to bond with another person. It's an intense romantic infatuation. And actually, you described it very well. It's that sense of they're always in your mind, they've taken over, and your inner world is completely dominated by this other person and the sort of desire for them and the desire to be close to them. It can feel almost like a kind of love intoxication, that you get the sort of euphoria and exhilaration from the idea of being with them.
1: Sort of like a Romeo and Juliet style, just intense feeling. How is it different than love or just regular infatuation or just an ordinary crush? Or is the line blurry?
27: Well, it is a little. I mean, if you describe the symptoms of limerence to people, generally you get two responses. One response is, well, that's just love. You don't need a special word for that. And the other response is, well, that really doesn't sound healthy. That sounds obsessive and a bit unstable. And about half the population experience this state of limerence in the early stages of love. And so, you know, all of those love poems, you know, plays like Romeo and Juliet are describing a real phenomenon, but not everybody experiences that as an element of romantic love. And it's generally speaking, it sort of lasts in the early stages of love, maybe for sort of a year to 2 years, something like that, depending on circumstances. But it can spiral out of control. So it can start off feeling wonderful and exhilarating and euphoric, but it can progress under the wrong circumstances to feel much more like an addiction, essentially, that you feel like you're addicted to the other person. You can't stop thinking about them. The intrusive thoughts come. You can't concentrate on other things. You kind of get feelings of anxiety and panic if you're not able to kind of have contact with the person that you're infatuated with, that you're limerent for. And so those lovely sort of daydreams start to turn into kind of cravings and a sense of, you know, you just need to be thinking about them and need to be near them just to feel normal.
1: This is kind of like the dark underbelly of limerence, because it can affect your work, can affect your private life. You can need to go see a mental health professional because you can't think about anything else. Like, it can be serious, the negative down like effects of limerence.
27: Yeah, it can be very distressing and it can be very disruptive to life. You know, that some people do get, you know, essentially completely mentally captured by this other person, and that everything else in life kind of takes on secondary significance, that they can neglect themselves. They can neglect other responsibilities because, and again, just like other addicts, they're behaving in that way where they've just got that single goal, that single kind of driving force that sort of pushes them in one direction, and the rest of life kind of fades back into the background.
1: Tom, I want to get into what to do when that happens to you later in our discussion here, but let's not go there just yet, because that's fascinating. What do you do if that's happening to you? Or what do you do if you see a friend who that's happening to them? But to limerence, it can transition to love. I very much had this with my girlfriend when we met in 2013. And now we have like a stable, healthy adult relationship where the world doesn't feel like it'll end if I lose contact with her. But I've also had it with other people where you get that crush stage. You might even start dating them. And then it goes away and you realize, like, I'm not actually romantically attracted to this person. I'm not in love with them. They should have just been a friend. You know, we aren't compatible. Can that happen to people where they are in this intense state and then it doesn't actually transition into like long-term love or even a desire for it?
27: Yeah, absolutely. So one of the things that's hard about limerence when it sort of comes to seeking love, if you do have the experience of being limerent, is the intensity of the limerence is no prediction of whether or not a relationship, a long-term relationship with that person would last. So it doesn't tell you anything about whether you're compatible with somebody in the long term. So the factors that can kind of push you into that state of limerence can be completely unrelated to the factors that determine whether or not you're kind of a good match for that person kind of in the long term, and whether that, you know, the euphoria and the exhilaration and the fireworks of early love will kind of settle down into to more of a kind of contented attachment, or if they will fade away for good. And then you'll discover actually there's just serious incompatibilities that means that this isn't going to last. And of course, there's also the scenario, which is quite common, where the other person doesn't reciprocate your feelings at all. And then you can get trapped in an awful limbo that you're still obsessed and you're still continually thinking about that other person. You're in a state of limerence, but it can't be resolved because there's kind of uncertainty about how that other person feels about you. And that can be what really pushes limerence from just a sort of giddy intoxication into a state that's much more sort of psychologically damaging and distressing.
1: What are the factors that lead to it? I think stereotypically, I would think it's a young person's thing, like, you know, young puppy love, hormones, late teens.
27: No,
1: I'm probably wrong, but that's the stereotype.
27: So I've heard from people up into their 80s who are still having limerence episodes, you know, and falling into limerence.
1: Granny and granddad are having limerence episodes in their 80s?
27: Yes, absolutely. It never turns off as a sort of a capacity that people have. But yes, it generally starts in kind of adolescence, early adulthood. There's a bit of a peak around midlife. And again, I think that's to do with sort of midlife crisis, that you're in a stage of life where you're sort of thinking about, well, what am I doing in my life? And maybe there's a sense of this is my last chance if I want to have another relationship or a different relationship or reinvent myself. So there can be a bit of a spike in midlife as well. But I think, you know, most people who experience limerence, they get their first episodes in adolescence and early adulthood.
1: I've heard that strong psychedelic substances can have a dramatic effect on your life. You know, you go for a trip and then you decide you want to quit your job, leave your family. I've heard that from a friend. Of course, I've never tried them.
27: Price.
1: What you can do something to protect yourself from like a paradigm shift, from something that really takes over your life. You can just avoid those substances.
27: Right.
1: How do you avoid limerence? Like, let's say you're in a stable marriage or you're happy and you don't want to make changes to your romantic life. And then boom, there's someone in your peripheral vision in your life that you become obsessed with. How do you protect yourself?
27: So, I mean, the simplest way to protect yourself is to try and spot when the limerence feeling is beginning. So I have this idea about people can sense a glimmer of limerent excitement. There's some people that we meet seem to be especially kind of romantically potent, and we can tell fairly early on, I find this person unusually attractive, and they could then be what we call a limerent object. That could be somebody that you could develop that fixation for. And so becoming aware of that and then recognizing it and then realizing, okay, this isn't somebody that I want to develop a close friendship with, because, you know, there's a danger there that it could escalate into limerence. That's probably the best way to protect yourself. But if it's too late, if you have already developed limerence for somebody else, then there are kind of psychological techniques that you can use to try and kind of reverse the worst feelings and the worst impact of limerence.
1: Tom, you could not have just opened the question better for what we're going to discuss when we come back from the break here. When your crush starts controlling your life, how do you reclaim your life? What do you do? What if you see it happening to a friend? I'm here with Tom Bellamy, a neuroscientist and writer. We're talking all things limerence, and we'll continue this conversation after the break.
26: 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Call 1-888-505-6644. That's 1-888-505-6644. 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
0: Toronto, big trouble traffic. Westbound 403 remains closed at Mavis. There's a crash investigation still going on. North and South Mavis on-ramps to the West 403 closed as well. So you want to get around it. Exit the West 403 at Eglinton, then use westbound Eglinton as your alternate. 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I'm Laurie Turcotte, 640 Toronto.
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3: 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You might be surprised where Toronto ranks. 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
5: What happens when a relationship you just want to have so bad with someone that the world seems like it'll end if they don't text you back? What happens when it's more emotionally powerful than the things going on in your own life? Having a strong crush. It's called limerence, and it can feel euphoric, it can feel painful, and it can almost feel addictive. Let's discuss it here and what to do if this is happening to you or someone you know. Here with Tom Bellamy, a neuroscientist and writer. Tom, welcome back to the show.
6: Hi, David. Good to be back with you.
5: So before the break, you sort of defined this concept of limerence, having this strong world's about to end style crush. What do you do if it's happening to you and you don't want it to happen to you? You don't want it to consume your life. Maybe you're in an existing relationship and you don't want to end it, at least not on a rational level, but you can't get that coworker or that friend out of your mind.
6: So I think the best way of understanding what's going on is to think of it like an addiction, like a behavioral addiction. So the emotional high of limerence is so powerful as a natural high that it can essentially become addictive. And so that's what's happening. The desire for the other person is kind of imprinted in your mind as a very powerful reward that you've got a very strong drive to pursue. So it's a sort of kind of constant wanting drive for to be close to that other person. And so in terms of neuroscience, what's going on there is the sort of dopamine signals in the brain are getting sensitized. And so for that particular person, you've got an incredibly powerful dopamine drive that's constantly motivating you to want them, to seek them, to, you know, browse on social media and check what's going on with them and look at photos and all those sorts of things.
5: Can we go on the tangent here? Because social media has to make this a lot worse. I feel like, you know, 30, 20 years ago, if you had a crush, but you weren't around that person and you didn't have a photograph, it could kind of go away. But now you hop on social media, they're in your face whenever you want to see them.
6: Yeah, you've got that indirect contact that's always available, and the temptation is always there to go and have another look, you know, to go and see what they're saying, maybe even interact with them. And people can kind of drive themselves mad, posting on Facebook or something like this, and then waiting to see whether or not the other person likes their post. And they're, you know, monitoring it and wait to say, well, they're online, but they're not engaging. What does that mean? And so they can kind of get caught in thought loops about you know, trying to read what's going on and interpret whether or not their limerent object likes them back. And in fact, that's so once that dopamine wanting drive is starts to get sensitized, the sort of feedback control from the prefrontal cortex, which is kind of the executive part of the brain, that gets weakened too. So you lose the sort of willpower to resist temptation at the same time that you're wanting this other person with kind of increasing intensity. So that's the sort of state, that's the way that addictions develop essentially within the brain, is you get what's a process known as incentive sensitization, where that wanting drive gets stronger and stronger, but the ability to regulate your emotions and regulate that drive gets weaker and weaker. And so that's the state that you need to get out of if you want to try and resolve limerence. So if you're limerent for somebody that you don't want to be limerent for, you have to kind of understand the processes that push you into that state of intense infatuation.
5: Is it the same as like if you were addicted to alcohol or gambling? Is it a very similar way that you have to cut it out?
6: Yeah, so gambling is a good analogy. You know, that it's a natural reward. Some people get an enormous high from the win. And so that drives them into a state where they're just constantly wanting that. They're constantly seeking that high again and again. And it's similar in limerence, except, of course, the high is focused on this other person. And so, yes, you do have to think of it in those terms. So the first thing to try and resolve it is you've got to stop seeking them because they're essentially your love drug. And so you want to try and limit contact as far as you can with that other person. So that's uncomfortable. A lot of people resist that idea because they'll say, well, look, I'm friends with this person and, you know, or I work with this person and I can't easily limit contact. So what you have to do in that situation, yes, there are often barriers in the way, but look at what you can do. Mm-hmm. So you could cut out the social media, you could cut out the texting, you could cut out these sort of indirect routes for contact, and then limit contact as far as you can. The second thing that you need to do is try and retrain your executive brain and develop that kind of willpower muscle. And one of the easiest ways of doing that is actually just learning to spot the limerent urges and the limerent impulses when they come. And even that small step kind of shifts your thinking away from just sort of habit loops of daydreaming about the other person. Recognize, oh, that was a limerent urge, you know, that sudden sort of desire, that sudden craving, that was a limerent urge.
5: This sounds a lot like cognitive behavioral therapy, which is like trying to catch your maladaptive stuff.
6: It's very similar. Yes, kind of metacognition. And learning to sort of think about your thoughts and recognize your thoughts. And that engages your executive brain. And so that helps you kind of reorganize your thinking around it and stops it being just a kind of a habit loop that you don't ever even consciously engage in. And then the third stage is to spoil the rewards. And so I talk about this in the book, that there's techniques that you can use to try and spoil all those old daydreams. So I call it the kind of daymare strategy, where you think about the lovely daydreams that you used to have about the person and then deliberately spoil the ending. So turn it around so that if you sort of had a daydream about going off with them to the beach or, you know, off into the sun, you spoil the end and you have the person turn around and say, this is a terrible mistake. I don't know what I'm doing. I regret this. I never want to see you again, and run off. So you deliberately use your imagination. Now, instead of reinforcing the limerence, you use your imagination to spoil that reward and disrupt it. And so what those sort of three things are doing is obviously limiting your contacts to your drug of choice. They're helping your executive brain to take control again, and they're weakening the reward element of it. But there's a very important extra step that's needed, and that's to have a positive vision for the future. because it is going to hurt. It's going to hurt to give up on all of that kind of romantic hope. Even if it was a false hope, it's still been, you know, a huge source of emotional stimulation for you. And so it's going to hurt to withdraw from that and to lose it. And so it's very important to have a kind of purposeful vision for the future and what you would like your life to be like in the future and how it can be better without this other person in it. And that might be kind of refocusing on your existing relationship, or it might be, you know, taking up art or, you know, some purposeful activity or charity or something like that, or it might be, you know, refocusing on work. But the idea is there needs to be a new healthy reward that you feel like you're striving towards, so that it's not all loss. You're just transitioning out of that period in your life when you were limerent into a period where you're seeking better, healthier rewards.
5: Well, Tom, you're very passionate and knowledgeable about the topic of limerence. Do you worry that you have limerence for the topic of limerence? Is that a fear of yours?
6: I do sometimes wonder, did I replace one obsession with another?
5: Is your cure for dealing with a crush all those years ago, studying about crushes? We never know.
6: It really was, yeah. That was my purposeful new direction after a limerence episode. So it worked out for me.
5: Well, you can check out the book that Tom mentioned. It's called Smitten, Romantic Obsession, The Neuroscience of Limerence and How to Make Love Last. That's available wherever books are sold. Tom Bellamy is a neuroscientist and writer. Tom, I've really enjoyed the chat. Thanks for being on the show.
6: Great to be with you, David.
5: That's a wrap on the show. We'll see you again soon.
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0: 640 Toronto, big trouble traffic. Westbound 403 remains closed at Mavis for an ongoing crash investigation. The north and south Mavis on-ramps to the west 403 closed as well. So you want to get around this. You're going to have to exit the west 403 at Eglinton and use westbound Eglinton as your alternate. 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That's a big trouble traffic spot right now. I'm Lori Turcotte, 640 Toronto.
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10: Markham is IndyCar's only Canadian stop, and this August, the city is going full throttle. From August 14th to 16th, the Ontario Honda Dealers Indy takes over Markham.
11: This is Global News. I'm Danny Longo. Metrolinx says the cost of the Ontario Line Transit project has more than tripled since it was first announced 7 years ago, and the final price tag could be even more. Construction was initially projected to cost $10.9 billion when it was announced in 2019, but that's now climbed to around $34 billion. Metrolinx CEO Michael Lindsay said that supply chain shocks and trade uncertainty contributed to the cost when asked about the rising price tag at a news conference today.
12: When the Ontario Line began as a project, we lived in a different world in respect of major capital project delivery.
11: Now, the 15.6-kilometer rapid transit line will have above-ground and underground sections and is planned to run between 15 Toronto stations and more than 40 transit connections. At first, the Ontario line was expected to be completed by 2027. That timeline was later pushed back to 2030, then 2031, and most recently, Metrolinx has said it will be done sometime in the early 2030s. CEO Michael Lindsay says the final dollar figure will be even higher than $34 billion as the elevated guideway contract process is not yet finalized. An Ontario jeweler accused of laundering hundreds of millions of dollars in drug money for a violent criminal network allegedly run by former Olympian Ryan Wedding will not be fighting his extradition to the U.S. Roland Sokolovsky's lawyer confirmed in an email that his client consented to extradition in a court hearing today, but stressed that is neither an admission of wrongdoing nor an acknowledgement of the strength of the case against him. Sokolovsky, a jeweler and former professional poker player, was among eight Canadians arrested last fall as part of a complex U.S. investigation into Wedding. He's alleged to have played an important role in the international drug smuggling ring by laundering money through his jewelry business and obtaining luxury goods for Wedding, a former Team Canada snowboarder who was among the FBI's most wanted until he was taken into U.S. custody earlier this year. Wedding is alleged to have ordered the murders of several people, including a witness who could testify against him in a 2024 narcotics case. A new report from Equité Association says auto thefts are still trending downward across the country. Thefts are reportedly down about 10% nationally and down around 8% in Ontario. The report by the nonprofit anti-fraud group collected data car theft stats from January to June of this year. The association says the drop in auto thefts is encouraging, but luxury vehicles are still being stolen and the profits are still used to fund organized crime. Ontario's Natural Resources Minister Mike Harris says that the province is getting help from firefighters outside Canada as crews work to contain wildfires in the northwest. Harris says more than 150 Ontario crews are on the ground, supported by nearly 100 aircraft. He says Mexican firefighters are helping with suppression efforts.
13: 100 firefighters, as you know, have arrived from Mexico in northwestern Ontario, and they've been supporting suppression efforts on both the Rinker Lake Fire Complex and the Atikokan Cluster. Both of these fires have seen limited growth in recent weeks, which is excellent news. We've had some very, very helpful weather over the last little while that has helped knock these fires down.
11: Ontario's Emergency Preparedness Minister Jill Dunlop says 14 communities have been evacuated because of wildfires, with more than 1,000 evacuees still being hosted elsewhere in the province.

If you don't know Brad, you're lucky. My bro is here with you. He's here to f*** up. Well, could it be people?

0: Happy Tuesday, everybody. I hope you're having a great start to your morning, wherever you are, whether you're listening live in Toronto, London, all across Ontario, or on the iHeartRadio app across Canada. I appreciate you. You could be anywhere, but you're choosing to be here. It doesn't get lost on me. It really doesn't. And what a Tuesday we have for you. This is just, again, back-to-back bangers. Yesterday, I was talking openly. I think it was about 11 o'clock. I was saying Mondays, you know, I'm going to have an honest, frank discussion about what Mondays are like. No one likes a Monday, especially after you have a good weekend. And I always feel like I have to give like that extra little bit of energy. Like, come on, like, let's spark it up. I'll be the caffeine for the day. Well, I'll tell you today, we don't need any caffeine. There's no caffeine needed. No one's drinking black coffee here. Santi, how many cups of coffee you had today already?
1: Three.
0: You've had three cups of coffee already?
1: Not a good idea.
0: Are you jacked out of your mind?
1: No, but my heart is pounding.
0: I can tell because you're leaning. No, three cups of coffee. Okay, did you get into the flavors today?
1: Of course, French vanilla.
0: Three French vanillas?
1: Yeah,
0: oh
1: today.
0: My God. I'm not going to lie. I used to go to Tim Hortons, get an ice cap when I was... this is going to sound like the most hoity-toity boarding school privileged boys story ever. But at St. Andrew's College, we used to... like part of the main programming of the school is you do cadets, right? You have to fall in line military style. Let's go, Brad Smith! And I loved cadets. I just something I gravitated towards. So I actually took all the tests, did all the, you know, the levels that you need to elevate. So I ended up being the captain of the 142 Highland Cadet Corps.
2: What did you do there? What was your training?
0: Well, I mean, you have to go through like what is Red Star, Gold Star, Green Star,
2: how far
0: Silver
2: did you go?
0: Star. I went to the top. I got my Gold Star. Ooh. You have to be. You have to be a captain. But we had this air rifle shooting range, and it's not like something great. It's just this old school dungy kind of half of a building that people forgot. But I used to fire off 22 air rifle, essentially the smallest version of a air rifle that you could. But after that, we used to go and get ice caps after every shooting day. I used to love an ice cap.
2: Now,
0: whipped cream? No, back then. The ice cap was enough. Now if I even smell French vanilla, it's like fake cherry to me. I can't do it anymore. I just want to thank all of you going over to the YouTube page. So go to YouTube, search out No BS with Brad Smith, subscribe and like. We're starting to drop all sorts of videos. And for you yesterday, you probably didn't hear this one because we dropped it later in the show, if you're a routine-oriented person. But we dropped Jasmine Lane, who was on our show on Friday. She was helping me just kind of have this debate that's going on right now, which I can't believe that we're having. But as the WNBA has caused a massive discussion, as two of former NBA players have come out and said, we identify as women, we're going to opt into the draft. And they're just doing it for legitimately political points. And I say this because one of them, Inez Freedom, he legitimately, during his career, stood up multiple times against slave labor when talking about Nike. He famously probably ended his career by saying the issues were made by slave labor, wrote it on his shoes while playing Michael Jordan, while wearing Jordans. But Jasmine came on to help me decipher how this conversation even started in the first place. And it started with Konstantin Kissin, who's from the Trigonometry podcast. He's on with this woman, Dr. Helen Waverly, and simply just asking how you define a baby by sex. And she, this doctor, says the thing that we do wrong is assign sex at birth by looking at their genitalia. And it came up to this conversation. Guys, you know what? I do trust the science. I don't trust scientists. I don't trust the people who are the scientists.

0: scientist telling me the message, but you put up the one scientist and then they lie to us. And then some of them tell us the truth, but now we can't decipher between the two of them.
1: And the people we're supposed to trust for facts do not state facts. The problem is no longer the questions being asked. It is the culture that made it so that answering a basic question like this is dangerous to answer. It should never be dangerous to answer. And you can be kind and compassionate and still state the very same truth.
0: Right. So go to YouTube, search out No BS with Brad Smith. Now we've got the visuals. We've got the face. What is it? The face fit for radio now on moving pictures. All right, that's a kind of a play on words for Ben Mulrooney, but he has a face for TV and radio. So thank you for everybody for joining up and subscribing. All the help we can get to build this community is just amazing. I got to bring this up, though, because if you haven't seen this, out in Victoria, they were having, a door-knocking extravaganza for Liberal voters. And by this, I mean I can play you the song that they're singing, but it doesn't do justice to the visuals of what you will be seeing. If you've ever seen a more disenfranchised group of individuals living in a place in Victoria, which is one of the highest, most affluent average annual salaries per year, it's a gorgeous place. You go there to study or you go there to retire. That's what I was told when I filmed there for The Bachelor. Yeah, what a great experience. One of the most beautiful places in Canada. Legitimately, I stayed at Bear Mountain in Victoria. That's where we shot for the show, and it was gorgeous to get to travel all around the island. But these door knockers that have now gone viral have put their, efforts to song. They've chosen I Would Walk 500 Miles to talk about how many doors they're going to knock for the Liberals. And just listen to this beautiful masterpiece.

0: I want you to watch this because every single person in that video, and this is not an ageist thing, is what you would think when I say the difference between boomers is liberal boomers are very much different. But the liberal boomers in this seem to congregate. There's not a person in this video that's under the age of, I would say, 75. And again, my parents are 75. Love them to death. Nothing. But there's only one person in there that is of, you know, like a younger generation. He looks like he's got to be about 28, 29, 30. Looks miserable to be there. But I just don't understand what this is. I mean, the PR strategy behind this is really going to get people out to vote for. I watched this and I go, who thought that this was a good idea to
1: who
0: post?
1: Who wrote the song? We got to find out who the songwriter is and the beat maker.
0: Yeah, yeah. Because I would walk 500. Like, let's take that song because we're going to go knock around doors. Oh, my God. It's insane to say this. But when you think about the fact that there are rumors circulating that yesterday I kind of made an assertion that Mark Carney goes to Italy, right, on his vacation or reduced working hours, whatever that schedule means. And I said, I'm not going to get too mad about it now because there's two things. Either there's a deal in place functionally and he's going, or we're going to find out after, no use getting mad right now. Like, we can't control what we can't control, and it's all speculation outside that. There are rumors that there's some sort of deal coming out of this. But right before he left, Mark Carney made sure that before his Italian trip that he was going to tell you that he might have ruined my Montreal Canadiens run to the Stanley Cup by putting on their jersey. He might have ruined the Edmonton Oilers Stanley Cup run by showing up at their rink, putting on goalie skates to skate around, and then snapping a snapshot 50 feet wide of the net and telling everyone he was a hockey player. I'm kidding. But you got to make fun of a guy who says he played hockey. You might be mad that he put on the Jays jersey and ruined their World Series run, and now they're fighting to even to get in the playoffs. But now he's saying the Jays, well, they're my love. Well, doesn't someone ask him about his favorite player, and this is his response.
2: My favorite player is Vladdy.
3: Yes,
2: Vladdy Guerrero Jr.
3: I'm Carter in Black.
2: You're Carter in Black. Yeah, yeah. You kind of span the decades.
3: Yeah.
2: He's the real deal.
3: Yeah, he's
2: everything, including as an individual.
0: Yeah. Including as an individual, I love Vladdy. And I'm like, Mark Carney, you know what? Just go to Italy, because I can't wait for a press conference now from Italy, where you're just sitting there and talking only in Italian, saying Canadian PR lines. You know, I can't wait till you're standing up at a podium when you have to give an emergency press conference from Bay of Como or wherever the rich people stay. And you go, what's my first one here? El Canada est un super intenso energetica. Do you know what that one is?
1: That probably means Canada has a good energy resource
0: Canada
1: country.
0: Canada is an energy like superpower.
1: There you go.
0: He's going to Italy to spice up on how he can spread his propaganda in different languages. The next one is Canada il hascio c'è il mondo vuole.
1: Canada is the best country in the world.
0: Canada has what the world wants. I know all the Italian people are like, Brad, what are you doing? No, I'm trying my best here. This is one that we get all the time. Canada il hasla posizione fiscale più forte della G7 est la piazza più attendere al mondo per gli investimenti in infrastructure.
1: I got it.
0: Infrastructure.
1: The best country in the G7.
0: Strongest fiscal position in the G7, the most attractive country in the world for infrastructure. I love this one, though, because I'm going to do it in my French voice now, because this is Francois Champagne yelling it. But now he's going to yell in Italian. He's going to go, Canada. L'accessibilité non est mai stal maggior, Canada.
1: I don't know.
0: Affordability is the best it's ever been. I don't know what it is when the optics of leadership take over from the actuality of living in real life. He flew over on the PJ to go there. You know, we're going to get a restaurant bill from what this plane ride costs. He goes over there, says reduced work hours, reduced working schedule, while literally there's three Brookfield investments that have happened over the last 6 months. Everywhere he goes, Brookfield follows. Their stock is up almost 20%. Canada's stock is down. And I'm like, what are we doing here? Like having normal conversations with people. Listen, and if Pierre Poilievre was doing the same thing, oh my, do you imagine if Pierre Poilievre took the missed every single question period, if he was prime minister, jet set it over like the entire globe, doing all these MOUs, it would be relentless. It would be absolutely relentless. But listen, we got a great show for you today, and I will not torture the Italian language anymore. I'm sorry for any of you, any Italians out there, because I share the ability to screw up any language as good as I can screw up the English language. But again, a great show for you today at 11:20. You're going to want to stick around with what came out yesterday about these Fauci text messages. It's gone from diary and journals to text messages and voicemails. And we're going to have on a vaccine injury survivor who has just absolutely one of the most heartbreaking stories. But right after the break, we're going to get into this Fauci situation, because I believe this is a turning point. And I've said that a million times about other things, but when it comes to this COVID discussion, this is something that needs to be. If you aren't up in arms about this, then I don't know what you could be. Because what came out of these text messages, especially with pregnancy and pregnant women, is so damning. It's No BS. I'm Brad Smith. Come back after the break, will you? I'm not going to knock 500 doors, but you might.
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1: All right, I've been pretty vocal about what happened with Anthony Fauci during the Fauci diary hearings. And I don't really care who doesn't want to hear about it, because what we've now known today might be one of the most despicable things that I've ever heard in my entire life. And this includes all the salacious stuff that we've gone through. And I mean that wholeheartedly, just without hit me. So let me run this down for you because of what dropped yesterday. Republican senators got hold of Anthony Fauci's old government phone, right? This thing had 34,000 text messages on it and hundreds of voicemails. And they only released a small batch of 11 messages. On these messages were Anthony Fauci, Rochelle Walensky, who was the then CDC director, and Vimek Murthy, who was then the COVID advisor, later Surgeon General. Murthy, the COVID advisor, asked a straightforward question. For pregnant women, is there any reason to prefer the vaccine early in pregnancy versus later? When will we have better safety data? Fauci answers first. There is no data and no theoretical reason to prefer one timing over the other. He also notes a common myth that the mRNA vaccine gets into your genes. It doesn't, he says. A few hours later, Fauci follows up with a new concern. I asked a bit more around about another issue that came up. Many people have significant cytokine storm and fever after the second dose. This is theoretical and could be associated with miscarriage in the first trimester. Walensky then replies, the CDC director, definitely a good point after those dose two especially. Murthy, the Surgeon General, agrees it's a good point. He then adds that he's been hearing concern about the mRNA causing mutations in the developing fetus. The next day, they discuss the WHO not recommending Moderna for pregnant women because of limited data. Fauci then says you have to weigh, listen to this, the potential risks against COVID, and notes that COVID can be serious in pregnancy, and points out that over 10,000 women at that time, pregnant women, had already gotten the shot with no issues reported that at that point. So from this conversation, where there is a clear assertion that there could be theoretical risk associated with miscarriage in the first trimester, it was 9 days later, 9 days later, that Anthony Fauci went on TV and said this.
2: Approximately 20,000 pregnant women have been vaccinated with no red flags, as we say, and this is being monitored by the CDC and the FDA.
1: So to take the diary points of what he wrote in his journals and sending them, and all of those things, the mortality rate, the infectious rate, the transmission rate, all of that we later found out the messaging was different. Now we're dealing with pregnant women. And now stack that up against other data. So they were testing this vaccine on 270 pregnancies in their own Pfizer trials. Well, Pfizer's own data shows this. Only 32 of those women we know the outcomes from, because that's the only people that came back and talked about them. Out of those 32, 9 out of 10 had adverse fetal or neonatal outcomes. So that's 87.5%. So that 87.5% number, if you've heard anything about this story, that's not meeting in all pregnancies. That's meaning the trackable data they had, because 240 other people didn't come back and talk about it. But what we're talking about here, and I'm sorry to say this, when you're talking about knowing that there is potential risk and going out 9 days later and saying there are no red flags, even when you're having the three highest up discuss this in private, is now crossing a really significant line for me. And I've said this before, this is not only good and evil, and I don't mean to throw religion in here, but this is God and devil. And this is playing around with something so sacred to somebody that if you will do this, if you will not have your effective message that you're sharing with the CDC director, your Anthony Fauci, and the then COVID advisor, future U.S. Surgeon General, if you're not sharing that there is possible negative outcomes with pregnant women who are in one of the most beautiful moments in their life, and you still let them go without informed consent to take this vaccine, then you are the devil. Like, you are the devil. This shows me, above all else, because they can release the Epstein files and you can get names and you can get, there's no accountability for that. You can go through fraud and you can see what's happening when your government taxpayer dollars are being absolutely stripped out of your pocket and spent frivolously, like it's a credit card that we're never going to pay the interest down. We're never going to pay down the debt. But when you are going to the lengths of knowingly sacrificing one of the most beautiful moments in people's lives without their consent, and you're okay with that, and your message is to go out and say, there are no red flags after you just raise red flags with the three highest people, you're the devil. Like, I don't know how, any other way to say it. If you will do that, you will do anything. If you do that, you will do anything. And last week I said it. It's not that I don't trust science. Trust the science. You have to. It's the former CDC director, Robert Redfield. There's all sorts of science. Science is a debate about whose evidence is the most true. This is not a debate. This is tyrannical. It is disgusting. The fact that more people, like, you think about what people will protest in the streets for. And if this doesn't do it, nothing will. Like, nothing will. Because this should cause anarchy in a civil society when you took a woman's rights, a pregnant woman's rights away from her. And not only that, potentially sacrificed the health, the well-being, the actual life of the baby inside her, let alone her life herself. I'll say it again, and we're going to talk to Michelle Ferrari, former MP, after the break. I'll say it one last time. If you can do this and sit there and plead the fifth 111 times, whatever, then you're the devil and you will do anything. There is no lengths to the deception, the salaciousness, and the evil that you will go to if you're doing this to people who are literally trying to bring life into this world. While we're saying birth rates are low, while we're saying fertility is low. Anthony Fauci, Rochelle Walensky, and this U.S. Surgeon General, you're the devil. That's all I can say. It's No BS. I'm Brad Smith. We'll be back with Michelle Ferrari, former MP, after the break. Guess what? To talk about this and get Michelle Ferrari's reaction, which I can only imagine. Come back with me. Stick on. It's a happy Tuesday. Let's turn it into that. Let's try to look at this in the best way possible, even though there really isn't a great way to look at it. Stick with me after the break.
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1: All right, we've got to talk about something that just dropped yesterday. Republican senators have turned over text messages that were on Anthony Fauci's phone. There was 34,000 text messages on this government phone, along with 522 voicemails. Now, they've just released a few of them, but I'm not too sure you need to know any more than what's going on in these text messages, because the diary and the text messages together, they create a trail of something that is, in my mind, crossing a line into good and evil. And I don't think there's any other way to say that. In order to talk about this, I wanted to bring on somebody who will probably get as fired up as me, because I'm trying to control myself right now in talking about this, because Michelle Ferrari, former MP, is joining me. Michelle, what's going on?
18: Hey, Brad, how are you? Thanks for having me.
1: Well, this is a tough one to talk about. I don't want to project on you, but obviously during these text messages, there is a conversation between Anthony Fauci and the CDC director, Rochelle Walensky, and also the U.S. Surgeon General at the time, discussing the possibility or the theoretical probability that there might be adverse reaction to taking the COVID vaccine if you are pregnant. Now, this was known between this group, and then almost automatically after they're talking about this, they go out to the public and they say there is no adverse reaction, to which I go, we're on a path of whatever you want to call it, good or evil, God or the devil. But when you're now not only giving the proper informed consent, but now you're affecting the possibility of someone's unborn child being affected, that's where I cross the line into I'm almost shaking, because it's despicable, Michelle.
18: Yeah, it's 100% despicable. It's lying by omission. It's literally playing God, and it's not informed consent. And, you know, this, I hope, will change healthcare indefinitely moving forward. Because, you know, I shared this one lady's, I follow her on Instagram, Kale Blossom, I believe her name is. She's a nurse.
1: Yeah.
18: And, you know, so many healthcare professionals reached out to me during this time, and they had major concerns. They were gagged. They were threatened, as was I multiple times when I tried to talk about this too. And I think we can't heal as a nation until this is addressed. And the reason it matters is because it bled into Canada. And, you know, I was following the comments. I shared this story last night because it's It's diabolical. And I think what we need to understand is that there are really diabolical people in positions of power. The story I've shared before is that of Dr. Charles Smith in Canada. For those of you who don't know this story, this is a story I covered when I worked in news. He was a pathologist and he wrongfully convicted over 22 mothers of killing their children because they were low income. And he kept pieces of evidence as trophies because he's a psychopath. And you know, Fauci is going, the evidence is proving that we have somebody who is getting off on hurting others and not giving the information. And until that's addressed, and it's not just him, there's a lot of people that are guilty by association that could have spoke up. But I've seen this time and time again, Brad Smith, in my time as a member of parliament. I've seen it so many times where I'll say to people, why didn't you say anything? Why don't you say something? You know, this is crazy. And they're like, Michelle, I'll lose my job. I'll lose my job. And in a time when people are barely surviving paying bills like that, it's a complete abuse of power. And, you know, what's more valuable than your health? And this is it. Like, this is the worst of the worst. And you nailed it, Brad, like an unborn child. And you're like, in what planet do you give pregnant women anything? Like, it's like, don't eat that. But here, take this vaccine that we don't have any data on.
1: Yeah.
18: And then when you question it, you were the villain.
1: It's
18: actually insane.
1: It's insane. I don't want to go down the, oh, don't eat sushi because it's got mercury. And then we're
18: right.
1: Like, here's the problem that I have is like the conversation between the two, they're bringing up red flags. 9 or 10 days later, they go on legitimately and say there are no red flags. You also hear that 10,000 pregnant women estimated had already taken the vaccine and they go, oh, without side effects. I don't know if I've ever been more viscerally reactive. Like, I listened to the Fauci trials or the diary hearings or whatever, and I was sitting there and I was disgusted. And, you know, well, you know me, I like lead with empathy, and I had no humanity in me for Anthony Fauci. But when I read this, and you're talking about low declining birth rates to begin with, you're talking about people who are struggling to start families, you're talking about women who can't access IVF properly just to start families, and now we're talking about sacrificing their current pregnancy, and we don't even know about future pregnancies. And when you're talking about someone's ability to have a family, and you're screwing with that knowingly, what kind of evil possesses you? And I know you've said it to me before that sociopaths and these people who have these characteristics or attributes are drawn to power. What is power worth when you are sacrificing the dignity of what is humanity just for this mass submission to an injection? And possibly just think of the individual of that woman who goes home and these, you know, there's 270 women that had clinical trials and only a certain amount came back. It was like 38 or 39 of them. Only 32 of them had bad stories. So they came up with this 87%, you know, miscarriage rate or whatever that term is. And you go, think of those women, those 32 women, 9 out of 10 who were having bad experiences during their pregnancy, ended up losing their babies. And you go, what is this worth? What is it worth?
18: I think, Brad, you're having a moment that I had when I first got elected. And it's probably why I'm not as emotional right now, because I learned that there are really bad people. And I didn't really believe that before I fell into politics. And, you know, not to make light of it, because I'm not, but it's like this stupid scene. I was watching He-Man with my kids. And, you know, great 80s go back, and He-Man is trying to negotiate and talk with Skeletor.
1: Yeah.
18: And Skeletor turns and says, you can't change me. I'm a villain. And that's who I am. And that was like, that's a hard thing to grasp when you are an empathetic person, because you assume people see the world the way you do, Brad. Like, you can't fathom doing that to somebody. So you have a really hard time accepting it. But there are bad people. And I think that is a very sad realization. And guess what bad people do?
1: Bad things.
18: They go into positions of power. You know, where's a pedophile on a kid's hockey team? Like, where do they go? they go into positions where they can be abusive. And I think, you know, what is the screening we need to do moving forward? But most importantly, I think the message that I hope people have is a personal responsibility to do your due diligence. And that we as a society, if you vilified somebody for getting vaccinated, you need to pick up the phone.
1: Yeah.
18: You need to pick up the phone. Like, we are not going to heal until we acknowledge that the people that we trusted lied to us.
1: Yeah.
18: They lied to us. And that is the ultimate break in any relationship.
1: Yeah, they lied to us. And here's my thing is that I know bad people do bad things. I'm not unaware of that. I try to understand that this is not just Anthony Fauci. It's a whole system of people that put this in place. And I just go, if this isn't your breaking point with this entire discussion of what happened to us, when all you realize is if they're going to this level to put this in your body, regardless of what this is going to do, and they knew this was going on with women in the most beautiful moments of their life, which is pregnancy, that is giving forth this human being, and they're willing to do that, they're willing to do anything. They're willing to do anything if this is something that they knowingly could have prevented or even given you proper information. They're willing to do anything.
18: I think the thing I say now is what I learned is anyone is capable of anything.
1: Yeah.
18: And some people are far more capable of the most atrocious things you can imagine. And a year, you know, a year's working in media and covering, much like you, Brad, stories that you just can't fathom, like the horror of some of these things that people do. And I think that's why people are so, they're so disconnected from terrorism. And like Canada, like we live a little bit in a bubble. We just assume good people.
1: Everyone's as good as us.
18: Yeah. And we Canadians are famous for, well, we got to be grateful. Could be worse. We're doing the best we can. And you know what? Bad villains take advantage of that.
1: Yep. No, they do. Listen, Michelle, let's get to a break right now. We're going to come back after the break and talk about another type of villainry that's going on right now, because it's there's only so many times that we can say your tax money is going to fund the government that's then spending it inappropriately. But when it becomes more than inappropriate, when it becomes maybe even fraud, well, when do we bring these stories up and where do we draw the line? We'll be back after the break. It's No BS. I'm Brad Smith, back with former MP Michelle Ferreri.
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5: All right, we're back on a beautiful Tuesday. Happy Tuesday, everybody. I'm here joined again by former MP Michelle Ferre. Michelle, what's going on?
6: Just talking to my friend Bradley.
5: Well, you know what? We're going to talk about something that we won't do each other, which is take each other's money and then spend it inappropriately and maybe get caught up in a fraud ring. Because Blacklock's...
6: But it's so easy to spend other people's money, Brad.
5: Oh, my God. You mean you have a credit card that always gets refilled and we don't even have to pay down the interest or the debt? Oh, yes. This is amazing. Hashtag Canadian government. I can't believe I just said hashtag, Michelle.
6: Hashtag Wilma Flintstone. Charge it.
5: Okay. Right? Blacklock's found published that federal auditors found more irregularities in department that is currently led, obviously, by Anita Mann. We're talking about the foreign affairs minister. They're talking about a $2 million fraud ring that's maybe following Haiti links. They're talking about a sweetheart deal or stolen fuel with a contract in Nairobi. I mean, Anita Mann's had a tough go at it right now. But at what point do we stop looking at Blacklock's to be the person who uncovers everything and start getting down to the actual details that Anita Mann has been on a quote-unquote spending spree to countries that don't even deserve money, that actually have good economic GDPs, have booming economies that aren't in a recession, and now we're adding that there's potential fraud to this? We got a freaking, when was this? We had somebody, was it a senator or what was it in 2012 who got fired for a glass of expensive orange juice, and now we're just letting stuff like this happen. We're like, you know what? Like, things need to be called out, of course, but the level of spending in their government without the accountability is something that needs to be studied, case studied for years to come.
6: Mm-hmm. No, listen, I think the internet is, you know, the greatest and worst thing of all time. But now people are getting access to the information. I think that bureaucracy has probably misspent and misused your tax dollars since the beginning of time. Because what's easier to spend than somebody else's money? But what we've seen is a decline in character, morality, and accountability, right? So, like, even when you look at this condo bailout that Carney is dealing with in BC and, like, his investors. So here's where people need to care. So you have these independent reporters like Holly Doan, who's incredible. Blacklock's, and she's doing great work. She doesn't get any money, so there's no conflicts of interest there. She exposes these stories, so then the process would then be that the MPs would call a committee meeting to get a hearing to ensure that there's accountability for the taxpayer. Oh, but wait, the Liberals have a majority government because they bought and paid for MPs to cross the floor, so now they control the committees and they shut them down, so nobody gets any answers. You have no accountability. Society erodes. There's no trust, and boom, nobody gets along and your country declines at an exponential rate because they take your money, you're taxed at 43%, and what are you getting in return? Absolutely nothing, because the money actually isn't going to the services you need. It's going into insiders' pockets so they can get rich. And there you go.
5: Do you think it's as the problem is when you have Doge in the United States, right? And Elon creates this awareness and people don't react to it right off the bat as, you know, oh, well, you're not doing what you said. They said it was going to be far worse than that. Now they're uncovering serious, serious fraud. Mm-hmm. What like with your perspective being through government, what would happen if an actual process like Doge and a federal blanket fraud investigation went down into Canada? Do you think I would argue that because we're unchecked and we're not quote unquote nice people, that it would be almost 10 times worse?
6: Oh, listen, I used to, when I first got elected, I was like, oh my gosh, how are we going to fix these problems? Like, how are we going to fund them? Like, this is the big thing when people are like, well, what are you going to do if you cut the industrial carbon tax that the Liberals said would never increase the cost of anything? Oh, wait, guys, guess what? The carbon tax makes everything more expensive. And everybody says, so what are you going to do? And it's like, oh, I have an idea. Why don't we go find the billions of dollars that the government is putting into the pockets of their friends and family? That would be fun for healthcare, wouldn't it? Wouldn't that be good? Or, you know, what else? Like, the money is there. That's the thing. Like, this is what I think people don't realize. And this is where the voter responsibility has to come into play, Brad. And this is what I want people to take away from it. You have to do a little bit of research, because if you don't, they're going to pull the wool over your eyes every single time. And the best way to do that research is to look at the results. So we spent $4.5 billion on homelessness. I don't know if you've been outside lately, but you get a tent and you get a tent and woohoo, homelessness is up 100%. Where did that money go? Where is it? We have the highest addiction crisis ever in history. Where is that money going? Like, all of these things, foreign interference, like, what are we funding? What was it, like, gender neutral rice in Vietnam or whatever the hell
5: gender
6: it was?
5: Like, patties or
6: it's,
5: something
6: it's
5: like that.
6: Actually money laundering.
5: We just gave $125 million to Brazil for climate change initiatives when their economy is actually functionally doing better than us. And they have a top 12 or 10 to 12 economy in the world. Like, when did foreign aid become about giving everything to everybody else? Yet when you need stuff, you're like, we're good. We've got this credit card that works all the time.
6: Well, and it's the same with the refugees and the healthcare, right? So they've reinstated the healthcare for the refugees, but we don't have the infrastructure to care for Canadians to access healthcare. And you're not checking who these refugees are because there's loopholes of who claims to be a refugee. We have criminals staying in here. We have 700 IRGC terrorists living in Canada. Like, it's incompetence. And I think what people need to know is you have people that are not competent to do this job. And then when they get called out on it, it's like, well, we'll just kibosh that meeting and we'll move on to the next thing. So everybody forgets about that because there's 25 things on fire, literally and figuratively. Like, literally the country is on fire and figuratively it is. And the biggest thing I say to people is this, Brad Smith. People say, well, it's okay. Why are you accepting decline? Why are you not demanding improvements, or at least, like, keep it status quo? But Canada is just going in a steady decline.
5: Because the Liberals have done such a good job of tying conservatives to Trump, and it scares the shit, excuse my language, out of all of the
6: Stop worrying about the label and start worrying about the results. Stop worrying about who the messenger is. I don't care if it's conservative. I don't care. What you need to care about is the welfare of your children, your grandchildren, and that your country is getting better, not worse.
5: Former MP Michelle Ferrari joining me on a Tuesday. Thank you. You're the best.
6: You're the better.
5: I'm going to keep that one. I am the better. No, I'm not better than you. Okay, when we come back from the break, though, 416-870-6400 or 888-225-TALK. Why? Because we've got a four-pack of passes right all day to the CNE, and you can get them. Our phone lines were blowing up yesterday, but guess what? You can call in, and you can be here, too. It's No BS. I'm Brad Smith. We'll be back after this to reset the 10 o'clock hour.
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16: From the National Newsroom of the Canadian Press, I'm Karen Rebo. One of the most destructive wildfires raging in British Columbia appears to have claimed at least one life off Western Okanagan Lake. Police are reporting an 80-year-old woman died as a result of the Bald Range fire that has forced thousands from their homes.
17: Penticton RCMP say the woman was attempting to escape at the time. In a statement, Mounties added that the resident of Meadow Valley, northwest of Summerlin, had been trying to evacuate with a family member when she died suddenly due to the fire. The death was reported early Saturday morning by a witness who is also evacuating. The BC Coroner's Service is investigating the nature of the woman's death. Don Mitchell, The Canadian Press.
16: The woman who died was among more than 20,000 people forced to evacuate their homes Friday night after the blaze erupted hours earlier and raced toward the communities of Summerland and Peachland. Dozens of people had to be rescued by aircraft. Fire officials so far report structures have been lost in Summerland and in the tiny community of Folder. Summerland's mayor, Doug Holmes, says he hasn't returned to the community yet after evacuation.
18: The fire is still burning. It's still out of control. So that all the efforts are putting to get that fire under control before we can start thinking about letting people back. And the first people we'll go back will probably be, say, farmers who are worried about their livestock.
16: The fire exploded in size to more than 100 square kilometers by Saturday afternoon, and the BC Wildfire Service said it had grown to 136 square kilometers yesterday. Unifor is set to begin contract negotiations with General Motors today. The union is negotiating for more than 4,600 union members who work at Ontario GM facilities, including the Oshawa Assembly Plant, the Cami facility in Ingersoll, as well as operations in St. Catharines and Woodstock. It was earlier last month that thousands of other Unifor members approved a new three-year contract with Ford that included 3% annual pay increases. The union said GM would be next to head to the bargaining table today in Toronto, and it hopes to replicate any gains with Ford in talks with GM and also with Stellantis. Organizers with Fierté Montréal beefed up security at this weekend's parade in light of last month's deadly attack at Berlin Pride, but spirits were high as thousands marched to blasting music. Geneviève Gagnon came to watch the Montreal Pride Parade yesterday with her daughter, Florence, who came out as pansexual when she was 18. Gagnon says it's important to be there.
19: With everything that's going on around the world right now, all the LGBTQ rights and women's rights are going back. So we have to be there to make sure that nobody loses their rights.
16: A second march, Wild Pride, was held by leftist LGBTQ plus groups. This is the Canadian Press. In sports, the Toronto Blue Jays will open a seven-game homestand tonight. They'll start with a four-game series against the Boston Red Sox and then a three-game set against the Yankees. The Jays ended their road trip yesterday with a 12th-inning 7-6 loss to the Philadelphia Phillies. The Blue Jays left Philadelphia having won two of their three matchups. All that work on the Little League fields has paid off for Athletics infielder Jacob Wilson. Wilson set a Major League Baseball record for a shortstop, playing his 111th consecutive errorless game yesterday. In tennis, the last Canadian standing in singles action at the National Bank Open is out. Leila Fernandez of Laval, Quebec dropped a 6-4, 6-4 decision to Japan's Naomi Osaka in fourth round play in Toronto. In Montreal, the defending men's singles champ Ben Shelton has advanced to the NBO quarterfinals. Shelton will next face the 13th seeded Jakub Menšík of Czechia. From the Canadian

0: happy Tuesday, everybody. Wherever you're listening, live in Ontario on the radio, Toronto, London, what's going on? 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I love building the community, and I love being around everybody who wants to talk about things that are going on, not just politics and news, but entertainment, life, whatever you want to talk about. 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God, he was on the show a couple times. 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So let's get to the phone lines because these ride all day passes, I don't even want you to go check them out, how expensive they are online. So for these that you get, this is a full day. You get to ride all the rides as many times as you want. And we learned yesterday the Ferris wheel at the CNE is one of the largest Ferris wheels, touring Ferris wheels in the entire country and the tallest ride. But what's your question today? What are we going to ask you today? I'm going to go to, this one has both my favorite numbers in it. So let's hit this phone. Hello, who's this? Hello. Hello. God, that person's going to really hate that they didn't answer the call. Hello, who's this? Who's on the phone with me? Hello, I can hear. Hello, who's this?
1: It's Brett.
0: Brett? What's going on, Brett? Yeah. How you doing, man? Where are you calling from?
1: Barrie, Ontario.
0: Barrie, Ontario. Oh, my God. I love a good Barrie Colts game back in the day. Let's go. Listen, Brett, how's your week going? Just tell me.
1: Excellent so far. It's still early, though.
0: Still early? Well, it's going to get better if you can get a score of four-pack of tickets to the CNE. All you got to do is answer this one question, Brett. And listen, there's a lot of food that goes on at the CNE. There's a lot of food that goes on at carnivals and fairs. All you got to do is pick into your mind right now and tell me, what do you think is the most popular food at carnivals, fairs, or at the CNE exhibition?
1: Funnel cake.
0: Funnel cake is not right. I'm sorry. What a good answer. That's number two. Oh, you don't, Brett. Please enjoy your day in Barrie. Enjoy the rest of the week. Thank you, Brett.
1: Thank you.
0: Thanks, you. I worked with a bartender one time. One of my good friends, Leah, she would always screw up words. And she would, instead of saying, thank you, no problem, she said, no welcome, thanks, you. Let's get to the phone lines right now. Okay, who's this? Who am I speaking to?
2: Jerry from the Falls.
0: Jerry from the Falls. What's up, my man?
2: Not too much, Brad. How are you doing, buddy?
0: How's your week going?
2: How's your show, brother?
0: Oh, thank you, man. How's your week going?
2: Pardon me?
0: How's your week going?
2: My week's going great.
0: Yeah, well, it can get better right now. We already heard that funnel cake is not one of them. All you got to do for a four-pack of ride all day passes, these things are not cheap, big guy, is tell me what the most popular food at a carnival fair or maybe the CNE would be.
2: Oh, gosh.
0: It's not funnel cakes.
2: Not funnel cakes. So what about...
0: Come on.
2: Oh, man.
0: Think about it. It's not a food that's going to be outrageous for a carnival.
2: What is it? My gosh.
0: Come on. We got to boo you on that one, Jerry.
2: Corn dog.
0: Oh, Jerry. Come on. Call back anytime you want. It's not funnel cake. Who's this?
3: Hey, good morning.
0: What's up? Who's this?
3: Hey, it's Frank. It's all good. And you?
0: Frank, what's going on, my man? How are you doing?
3: You know, trying to get to the CNE, 67 years old, and been there every year, so.
0: Oh, let's go.
3: Let's go.
0: How many years in a row do you think you've been, Frank?
3: How many years in a row? Probably since around 5 or 6, so I'm talking about 50 to 60 years.
0: Whoa, okay, let's go. Let's make it 51 or 61 years straight, okay? All you got to do is tell me the most popular food at carnivals, fairs, or maybe even the CNE.
3: Man, that's a million possibilities. I'm going to go with pizza. Everybody likes pizza.
0: No!

0: So close! Frank, no, you don't. No, you don't. This is a tough one. Listen, we've had pizza. We've had funnel cakes. It's not one of those. Who's this? Hello? She's listening to me in the back end. Who's this? Let's go. What's going on? Hello?
1: Hello?
0: Who's this?
1: Steve.
0: Steve, what's going on? Where are you calling from?
1: Caledonia.
0: Caledonia. What's up, my man? I hope you're having a good Tuesday. Four tickets for you. Ride all day, Steve. All you got to do. It's not funnel cakes. It's not pizza. The number one food at carnivals, fairs. You just got to tell me.
1: Hot dogs.

0: It's corn dogs, but we'll take hot dogs.
1: And they stay there.
0: Let's
1: and
0: go,
1: they
0: stay Steve. There. 4 ride all day passes to the CNE. You get to ride all the rides. And just remember, when you're there, you got to take pictures. You got to send them to me at Brad C. Smith. You got to tell me how great it was.
2: Perfect. It'll be my first time going.
0: If your first time going to the CNE, what are you most excited about then?
2: The food.
0: Okay, you're probably going to skip the hot dog and corn dog, though. Like, if we're, hey, listen, it's a cheat day, Steve. You can tell me. What are you going to eat?
2: Yeah, I'm pretty cheap.
0: I said cheat, not cheap day. What are you going to eat on this cheat day?
2: I have no, whatever's the hot thing for this year.
0: Okay, well, there's like a foot long corn dog wrapped in a potato deep fried thing with some sprinkles. You better take pictures and send it to me, Steve. I'm going to be.
2: I will.
0: Who are you taking to this? Who's the other 3 tickets going to be used on?
2: My wife and my niece and nephew.
0: Oh, that's great. Well, Steve, listen, stay on hold. I appreciate you calling in and have the best time, all right?
2: Thank you. Have a good day.
0: All right, you too, sir. Oh, man. I feel bad because I exited one of them while they yelled out the answers in the background. You could tell. The AI is real. You know, I figured I would ask the AI such a generic question, but no, it's going to come up. Yeah, hot dogs or corn dogs, number one. Corn dogs, number one. I didn't realize that, but that's probably taking into account a lot of American food.
3: At least today we didn't hear like the whole...
0: Who was that yesterday? I'm trying to remember the name. Oh my God, that was great. Here's the thing though. When you think about it, and you go to a fair all the time. Listen, I love a good funnel cake. You can get through half of them, right? You watch the batter being piped out of the piping bag into the hot oil, and then you get the whipped cream and the ice cream. What's your topping? I'm going strawberries.
3: Strawberries.
0: Strawberries,
3: yeah.
0: Good. Blueberries, yeah. Good on it too.
3: Blueberries, yeah.
0: But funnel cakes, you get through half, and I'm like, oh, that's good for me. What I really like doing though is going into like the weird, like the weird section that shouldn't be in a carnival.
3: Yeah.
0: Like my buddy Noah Kapp, he's not a buddy. He's like an acquaintance of mine on Food Network. He did a show for I think 10 or 11 years called Carnival Eats.
3: Oh yeah. Good show.
0: Literally traveled around the country to different carnivals just eating this stuff. And I was like, how the hell?
3: Deep fried butter.
0: Do you stay in shape? And he's like, man, there's an off season. I'm like, but you're eating a Twinkie that's deep fried and battered and then put into a hot dog bun served off top of a McFlurry with Skittles. And it's like, nah, man, it's good stuff. And I'm like, oh, of course it is. To eat once or twice a year.
3: I think they haven't announced it. What's going to be this year? I was kind of looking, but it's a surprise.
0: Like the special food.
3: Yeah, the special food.
0: I think global here, like global news. Like I feel like Liam did the weather guy did a hit last year doing all their special foods that they're rolling out. I can't wait for it because listen, Taco Fest in Toronto just happened by my house. I didn't even know it happened. Oh. And you're talking to a guy who literally was like dry pitching both of you. You Oz and Santiago, the best Uber Eats in Toronto. Is this place called Barilla Tacos? Because you can get 12 Barilla Tacos for $49, which is expensive, but not for Barilla Tacos, which are the beautiful carne asada, the steak that is just kind of slow roasted.
3: How about this? I'm going to call him up, give him a shout out that we give him a shout out and have him deliver something.
0: No, we'll pay for those. I don't do stuff for, no pro bono here. We'll pay for it. You got to support small business too.
3: Of course.
0: But the Barilla with the slow roasted carne asada, the steak that is then poured into the consomme and then they put it into the Barilla taco, like the flour and corn shell, they wrap it and then they slap on the consomme and then they slap it on the grill. And it's like a smash burger meets a taco meets, then you dip it into the consomme and eat it.
3: You like cilantro?
0: Of course I do. Okay. I'm one of those kids who grew up, and if anyone at home knows what I'm talking about right now, you will either think I'm the most insane human ever, or I'm a cool kid. Because do you remember a gum that is called Thrills?
3: Thrills.
0: It was a yellow pack with purple writing on it, and it was purple-looking Chiclets that a lot of people thought tasted like soap. So a lot of people call this soap gum, but Thrills.
3: Oh, yeah, yeah.
0: Yeah, it was this massive gum when I was growing up. My mom was in love with it. They used to sell it at the Bulk Barn. So we used to get it. And at that time, I was such a candy-holic that I wasn't even eating it like gum. I was chewing it and eating it like candy. And every time I met somebody, they're like, oh, Thrills, they're the best. Or it was Thrills, why are you eating soap gum? I was like, it's not soap gum.
3: Yeah, it's a Canadian company from London.
0: Is it really?
3: Yeah, London, Ontario.
0: By Canada?
3: Yeah.
0: Elbows up. Here we go again. Elbows up on the gum. I hope we don't. I hope Trump doesn't. I'm going to tariff that dirty soap gum you've got there, you dirty bastards. Listen, we've got a great show for you today, especially the fact that after the break, we're going to... Listen, I did this at 9:20. I'm going to do it again now because it's something that needs to be talked about. What happened yesterday is not... I think it makes the Fauci diaries look like just a journal writing gone wrong. Yeah, they had a lot of salacious stuff, but the text messages that dropped from Anthony Fauci's government phone, 11 of them were released. Like, these were messages from Anthony Fauci to the current CDC director at the time and the current COVID head advisor. And what they say, especially when they're talking about pregnant women, is one of the most demonic things that I've ever seen. We have the evidence. We're not going to tell you. Or we don't have the evidence. We're not going to tell you. Either way, you're going to get told what we tell you at the cost of even your pregnancy and your baby. That's the world that we're living in. And accountability needs to happen. More people need to raise their voice, especially here in Canada, with what I'm about to tell you after the break. It's no BS. I'm Brad Smith. Stick with me.
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0: Welcome back. Happy Tuesday. This is the playlist, the best of 2010. Reminds me of when I lived in Edmonton, played for the Eskimos at the time. And God, it was just such a crazy mashup that year of pop, crap, and rap, and everything in between. I needed to pump myself up before maybe I got emotional on the segment. I apologize in advance because this one's hard for me, because when we're talking about Fauci, I've been one of those guys who's like, listen, we have to talk about it. If no other Canadian media outlet is going to do more than just report what's happening, not have opinion on it, then that's not where I'm going to lie on this one. We've all gone through our own COVID process. Each one of us had our own unique situation. Whether that was good or bad, I know some people who went through the lockdown and actually thought it was a breath of fresh air, but they were also insulated with a job. And, you know, and even though they had all of these other things like family, kids, and everything that was confusing, a lot of people lost a lot, lost everything. A lot of people's lives were changed irrevocably forever. So as we find out yesterday, that what came out in the first text messages might almost be worse and on more of a good or bad or evil level, if you use that spectrum, than anything in the diaries. That's my perspective and my opinion. And I don't know if I can debate about that, because this is coming from my heart. Because in those 34,000 text messages or 522 voicemails, 11 messages were dropped from January 25th to 26th of 2021, right at the height of the COVID rollout, the vaccine rollout. The messages were between Anthony Fauci, then CDC Director Rochelle Walensky, and COVID advisor Vivek Murthy. Now, this is how it went down, the messages that they released. Murthy, the COVID advisor, asked a straightforward question. Pregnant women, is there any reason to prefer the vaccine early in pregnancy versus later? When will we have better safety data? Fauci then answers, there's no data and no theoretical reason to prefer one timing over the other. He also notes a common myth that the mRNA vaccine gets into your genes. He says it doesn't. A few hours later, Fauci texts back with a new concern. He goes, I've asked about a little bit more and another issue came up. Many people have significant cytokine storm and fewer after the second dose. This theoretically could be associated with a miscarriage in the first trimester. So right there in conversation in these text messages, an issue's come up where the COVID vaccine could potentially be associated with miscarriages in the first trimester. Walensky, the CDC director, replies to both of them, definitely a good point, especially after dose two, confirming that there is a theoretical or could be a theoretical association with miscarriages. Murthy, the COVID advisor, agrees it's a good point, and he also adds that he's been hearing concerns about the mRNA causing mutations in the developing fetus. This is, again, January 25th and 26th of 2001, the three heavyweights deciding how these vaccines are getting rolled out, talking about potential risks. Fauci also says that you have to weigh potential risks against benefits, and notes that COVID can be serious in pregnancy, and points to over 10,000 pregnant women that have already gotten the shot with no issues reported at this point. 9 days later, after this, on February 3rd, 2021, Anthony Fauci, after all these communications with Rochelle Walensky, then CDC director, and the COVID advisor, later Surgeon General Vivek Murthy, said this live on the air.
17: Approximately 20,000 pregnant women have been vaccinated with no red flags, as we say, and this is being monitored by the CDC and the FDA.
0: Then Rochelle Walensky comes out literally 4 or 5 days after this and kind of re-says what Fauci said, but with a little more conviction, maybe.
19: Importantly, no safety concerns were observed for people vaccinated in the third trimester or safety concerns for their babies.
0: Now,
19: as such, CDC recommends that pregnant people receive the COVID-19 vaccine.
0: Okay, well, even at this time, their own Pfizer data shows 270 pregnancies were clinically tested. Of that, only 32 of these 270s came back to report the effects of the vaccine. 9 out of 10 of those 32 had adverse side effects. So that 87% number, if you're watching this story of potential miscarriages from the COVID vaccine, that's not a flat number. That's of the 32 that came back and reported it. But still, you had data that this was affecting women during the most beautiful time of their life. And this is what I want to get into. Now that the data is gone, now that I've told you all of what happened, when you go, this is now a fight between good and evil. This is, if you want to use religion, this is God and the devil. This is, if you are willing to knowingly put pregnant women at risk while they are carrying an unborn child, then you are on the wrong side of everything that this world should stand for. And I understand there's bad people out there. I understand that there's bad people who will do demonic things. But this, when you're hiding this and you're going out and saying no red flags, while literally just saying through all three of the high-end COVID authorities that there are red flags, how many countless people did you put at risk that were carrying another life that would have been born? Now, listen, I'm not a pro-choice. I'm not a pro-life person. I understand the argument from both sides. I have my own moral clause on when it comes to that. But when you think that when you, your job is to give the best information that you can to people, but when you mandate something that now we know is not only destructive to the public, but destructive to the people that are trying to build the next generation of people that are going to be citizens in this world, in their body, and you put them in harm's way, you are the devil. You are not of this earth. You should not pass go. You should not collect $200. And if no accountability is done from this, then no accountability will be done from anything. And this is my opinion personally. Why? Because I think when you look at this, people right now are going through an existential crisis. Women now are finding out that they weren't properly informed, a lot of them, when they were young growing up through their life, exactly on what fertility was. They were told their sexual prime was in by the time they're 28 or 29. They weren't told that that was the time that at 28 or 29, when every year after that, your chances of getting pregnant drop more and more. Till by 35, 36, it's a coin flip chance. And now we have an IVF crisis where people can't get access to the medicine to freeze their eggs because their fertility has gone down the crapshoot. And they can't. Now we're telling you that even if you go through this entire process, that we're not going to protect you through it. We're going to put this thing inside of you that we knowingly knew could have affected you and your unborn child. This is like devil stuff. And you talk about good and evil and the failure to understand that there is real evil out there. Tell me that this was nothing more than a rollout of compliance and seeing who would comply and who wouldn't when you're talking about doing this to pregnant women. And I'm sorry to get fired up like that. But that's that. I can draw the line on a lot of things. This thing for me, as some guy who's 42 years old, who wants to have kids, who would do anything, I look at the people and I think of the women out there who we don't know. We haven't heard their voice because for God's sakes, we can't even hear a voice of someone who's vaccine injured. But I'm having one on at 11:20 because you have to have these stories. I'm not doing it to promote what this thing was, or I'm an anti-vaxxer. I'm doing it because people who were trying to be part of the solution were led down a path and now their lives are ruined. And how many other lives did you ruin knowingly who were trying to create other lives? Their lifelong goal, probably to have a child, to have a family, and you knowingly put them at harm's risk. That is disgusting. Above all else, that is demonic. And that is just not on the side of anything. And you want this conversation to come back to trust the science? Well, guess what? Everyone has a right to look at you straight in the eyes and go, we don't trust the scientists anymore. We don't trust the messaging anymore. And if you expect us to comply the next time, well, God, how many of us are going to wait till the trials come out to see what is actually happening? And then can we even trust you to disseminate that information? And if you're a pregnant person, a pregnant woman who actually was affected by this, God, my heart's with you and what you went through. And now knowing that it could have been stopped or protected, or there was a different method, but these people didn't want that to happen. Because getting you injected and creating that paradigm was more important than people's safety and health. And that is a dereliction of anyone who is a health authority's duty. We're going to come back after the break and we're going to talk about something else because I'm going to be too fired up if I do this. And call back in. We're going to do this at the end of the show because I want to hear your thoughts about this. And text in 416-870-6400 because after the break, schools are hiding kids' genders, changing them from parents. Bathrooms are open and identified by ideology instead of biology. Race trainings, critical race theory, and whiteness is being treated, yes, in schools like a disease, not just in Canada, but in North America. These policies are real and the lawsuits are piling up. And the questions are simple. Who actually owns your child? We're going to have a guest on the other side of the break to break down why this is crazy, where we are right now, and how the hell we got here. It's No BS. I'm Brad Smith. Stick with me.
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1: All right, buckle up. We're talking about policy spreading through schools on both sides of the border here. Secrecy rules that keep parents in the dark about their own kids' gender, among other things. Fleeting teachings of DEI that are creating critical race theories that are almost presenting a history in the way that it didn't happen. No, not almost, most of the times. I said this before and I say it again. Someone from who listens to the show sent me an exam that their daughter took at the same university that I went to 20 years after, and I would have failed that exam, a history exam, a basic history exam where you really can't screw up history, but you can nowadays. And so when I'm talking about this, my algorithm takes over. I click on Ann Carber, who can only be described as explosive, eccentric, smart, intelligent, and outspoken in all the best ways. And now she's joining me. She's the host of the Let's Get Naked podcast. And Ann, thank God you took that name, because my first name instead of No BS was going to be I'm Already Naked with Brad Smith.
2: I love that. I love that so much. Good morning, Brad. Nice to see you.
1: Thank you so much for being here. By the way, what's your take on this? Obviously, I've seen your video that's gone viral, but there's so many ways that we can attack this. But what would you think when you're looking right now at how our young people are traveling through the education industry? What do you think is the number one thing maybe parents don't even know about that's happening at their schools?
2: Yeah. You know, I think everyone's lost their minds, frankly. I think everyone has lost common sense entirely. I think everyone that starts going down these rabbit holes where they start talking about race and gender ideology and like all of this stuff, I think we shouldn't have even gotten off the starting block. Like if it doesn't smell right, it's not right. And we shouldn't have even been talking about those kind of things. The fact that stuff that's being talked about in schools with our children without our consent, without our permission, blows my mind on the daily. I mean, we should definitely take a hard look at that and do something, but not just from attacking each one thing. It needs to be overhauled entirely, because the fact that folks want to put all of their beliefs on our children rather than just educating them, they're pulling them into this game of politics and just everything that children should have nothing to do with. And so even just discussing any of the specific topics to me feels like a waste. Let's get back to some common sense of what's best for the kids. Who's asking that question is what I'd love to know.
1: I don't know whether it's, I grew up in a small town, like legitimately, and it was maybe 2,500 people. And I didn't know anything about politics until maybe I was in my late teens, maybe my first year of college, like in depth. And I think about this and I go, well, if I've talked to enough psychologists on the show, which I have, and they all resoundingly say from the time you're born until 7 or 8 years old, you're just absorbing everything. You're creating little activists with the way that I'm hearing school systems are being run. I've had people, friends of mine in Canada, pull their kids out of school for just the most outrageous things. And I go, when did it become the education's primary focus to create an activist class rather than teach kids in class?
2: Yeah. I think keeping politics out of teachers' unions would be a great start, you know, because you look at what is involved in that. That to me feels like a very root problem that someone should be talking about instead of what are we not allowing. Like politics in teachers' unions in general, that those two things should not be mixing at all. And politics has gotten completely out of control. Like for me personally, my history with politics is I think it's a circus. I stay away from it. I keep my head in the sand as it relates to that, because I think everyone is doing a bang up job. And by that, I do not mean a good thing. And so I just don't plug into it. Right. I think it's a joke. So me kind of like pulling my head out of the sand a little bit lately to see what's happening out there. It's been a shock to the system, to say the least, you know, because I think there's obviously problems all over the place. But the fact that we're not asking more, what's the best thing for our kiddos, and then implementing that, blows my doors off. It blows my doors off that we're not asking that. As adults, it's like these kids are watching us fumble this, and we're fumbling it hard. You know, let's wake up a little bit and say, this isn't a pissing match back and forth between adults on who's right and who's wrong. The kids are watching, and they're the ones that are suffering, and they're not going to forgive us for how we're handling what's happening right now.
1: God, no. And even though they might be not able to take like mental account when they're that young, the trauma will live inside of them forever. That's, again, one of those things, these recessed or repressed memories that you have from 0 to 7. I had Bruce Lipton on the show where he's like, it's so much download information, you can never possibly take it all in. But then I look at this and I go, I look at my mom and I go, Lisa Smith, would she ever let me go to school and come home and said, I can't tell you what's going on at school. That's between me and the school. Or even have a conversation where she said, what goes on? And I go, nothing. And then when you find out that conversations are being withheld from parents as their authority as parents is not the most important thing. Like, when did this happen that parents lost the right to be the parents, even if their kids are at school?
2: Right. You know, I think it's been a little bit of a slow process to get to this place and kind of this trickle effect where people didn't even realize it's happening until we are where we are right now. And I agree with you 1,000%. Good call on Lisa Smith's part, because I wouldn't send my kids to school if this is how this was happening. I literally, and I encourage people not to. I get it that there's lots of different things that you have to overcome. Parenting is not easy, right? If you signed up to be a parent and thought that it was going to be easy, you're out of your mind. Because I get comments from people that are like, well, I can't afford to do this and I can't afford to do that. I get it, but I would literally sell my house and get down to nothing before I would send my kids to a place where they're literally indoctrinating them with this ideology and this crap that they think is okay. Those kids will not bounce back from that. This is like ingrained in them. When you say 0 to 7 and they're absorbing all of these things, you're not wrong. That's exactly how that works. And so you have all of these ideologies and crap that's being brought in by parents that don't, or teachers that don't have your kids' best interest at heart. They got their feelings hurt and have such low level EQs that they can't even get their heads around, what's best for the kids. It's like the political part that feeds into it is outrageous to me. And I just can't imagine parents continuing to send their kids to school with some of the stuff that I'm hearing. You know, I don't have young kids anymore, so I don't have to make that decision. But if I did, I would put my money where my mouth is for certain. And if that means I have to get a second job, or, you know, we have to co-op, or we have to look into alternatives or whatever that looks like, I guarantee you I would be doing that. I wouldn't be going, oh, what are we going to do about it? Like, no one's coming to save us. I think people don't realize that. They think someone's going to come make the bad man go away. It's not how that works.
1: Well, no, it's because, like, when I've watched your stuff before, like, you've talked about your own childhood trauma and your healing and growing up in rural South Dakota. And I want to hit that after the break, because I don't think enough people are realizing now what we're being introduced to is this, since I think 2012, this large talk about mental health that has not been processed in the right way, because so many people don't even have access to mental health. And we're not realizing that maybe we're repeating, maybe even making it worse for the children and the next generation, because we're not having proper conversations. So let's talk about that after the break. I'll be back with Ann Carber. She hasn't sworn yet. And if you've watched her content, this is the best part. I'm just waiting for her to drop an F-bomb so that we have to send it to a beep. We'll be back. It's No BS. I'm Brad Smith.
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0: This is No BS with Brad Smith.
1: A little Bruno Mars 2010 playlist. That's what we're doing today. But I'm here right now in a great conversation because what are we doing to the next generation? Like, what are we doing to kids? That's all I have to say. If I grew up in this generation where you go to school and you're getting indoctrinated to the point where even in Canada right now, you've seen pictures and slides of Christmas carols or Christmas pageants being done during December that are kind of taken over by a full grade with signs saying you're on stolen land and colonial settlerism. It's like, it's crazy. What have we done? So I reached out to one of the best on the internet right now to do it. Her name is Ann Carver. She's an author, entrepreneur, but host of the Let's Get Naked podcast. Greatest title ever. Ann, what's going on?
2: I'm Brad. It is pretty good, right?
1: It's the best.
2: I'm just trying to strip it all down so that we could just talk about like the basic stuff, because I think everyone gets so twisted up and they put their whole spin, you know, and it's like you talk to folks and they do this whole like, but what about this one, you know, all the way down this one exception, little Johnny. And it's like, little Johnny's going to have to get left behind. We're not going to make the whole rule around the exception. That's where we just have literally, I'm trying not to cuss so hard here. We've literally crapped the bed on this situation because it's like, what are we doing? We've lost all common sense and are just out to lunch on this. And we're not doing our kids any favors. It's hard to watch.
1: Yeah. Tell me it's not ideology when nobody on any sort of authority level is coming out and saying, you know what? Kids don't know who they are when they're young. You know, like they say that constantly, like, oh, believe your kid when they tell them they know who they are. And it's like, no, they're kids. They're ever evolving. They're figuring out like, I don't get why, or prove me wrong that this isn't an ideology, because if you're saying that we're going to formulate our entire society around the exceptions of the people who feel very emotional or very charged when you say things, like, we're screwed to begin with. But I look and I followed your content and I know that you come from a troubled childhood. You're a teen mom at 16 years old. You move away from home. And I go, think about the kids who possess trauma, whether it's sexual abuse or abuse in general, and then add on to them the fact that while they're trying to figure themselves out, while they're being the most suggestible they can be, you're adding this level of indoctrination from people who are ideologically backed or based, and you go, to prove to me it's not just a movement to change kids' minds.
2: I can't prove it because I agree with you 1,000%. You know, I look at that and I think it's the most disgusting abuse of power that there is, right? It literally is the loss of innocence of our children, and people are sitting by. That's why I'm sitting here going, how in the world are parents that have active kids in schools not just rioting in the streets? How are they not at those schools saying what, you know, holding people accountable? How are we just continuing to ship our kids off to these institutions that are doing this? I can't get my head around where we are. It's completely out of control.
1: Now, given your background, and I don't want to like project on you too much, like if you could share some of that you've gone through and then just relay that to what it would have been like had you grown up in this situation, in this environment.
2: Yeah. Well, you know, I think, again, what you referenced earlier about just having trauma at a young age, right? I had sexual trauma at a young age. I had other trauma at a young age, organized religion. I was raised in Catholicism, which, again, is a big indoctrination as far as I'm concerned as well. So having that kind of coming from all angles, it's like you already have enough that you're dealing with now in the way that it is today, where it's, you know, telling kids and really politicizing children is what it is, because you're using them as currency, which again is the most disgusting abuse of power. So a kid that's already coming up with a good base that doesn't have all of these other things or these other traumas and these other things that are already happening to them would have a hard enough time. Then you add in the things that I went through as well. I wouldn't have stood a chance, right? I mean, what does that look like for raising capable kids? I think everyone, I would hope everyone is on the same page about, we all want to teach our kids and to let them succeed. We're not doing that because we have this low level emotional intelligence where people are fighting and need to be right and no accountability and all of this stuff. And it's like, but the kids are the ones that are getting thrown out here, which are supposed to be our number one priority. And it's not. So maybe as adults, we should all count to 10 and take a breath and say, we don't have to be right on this. Let's take a breath and say, let's get some emotionally intelligent, smart people together to come up with some solutions instead of this whatever it is that we're doing right now, which just feels like a mess for everyone involved.
1: Yeah. Like if you look at all the stats, right, we know that we're in a mental health crisis, yet we're not doing anything about it. You know, we're not making, we're largely not making it accessible or giving enough accessibility to people to actually talk to human beings if it's not subsidized by their company or they can afford $250 an hour. Now you're putting kids of a generation through this, the weirdest educational process, and we see it here in Canada, we see it in the States, and I go, we don't even know what we're doing because they haven't even functioned into formal human beings that can tell you what's going on in their mind. And some can, some can't. Yeah. But even then, as they're growing up, they're still feeling all these things around them. And I just go, what is the solution to this? Is it a complete overhaul of the education system, or is it making somebody kind of like the face and figurehead of what's gone wrong?
2: Yeah. Well, I think a complete overhaul in general, because if you look at where technology has come, what we grew up with, right? I'm in my 40s as well, late 40s, you're in your early 40s. What we grew up with is not what's happening now. Just look at the technology and everything that's there. But we're still teaching based on that old, you know, textbook memorization, all of that stuff. We don't need to be doing that. Like that's, things have changed so drastically that the entire education system does need to be overhauled. We should be teaching emotional intelligence, money management, you know, these things that are like, that's what we need.
1: Real not life like who clinical can memorize. Skills.
2: Exactly. Like, wouldn't that be great? Teach our kids to think critically so that they can make their own decisions instead of jumping in line with whatever herd is recruiting at that point. I mean, that's literally what's happening right now. So, you know, again, I don't have young kids. I'm just looking at this from the 30,000 foot view going, you guys are really messing this up bad. I have all sorts of solutions. You know, again, mine come from a very common sense place of, okay, what are we going to do? We're not just going to keep feeding this and going, oh, my feelings are hurt. You said it wrong. Oh, I'm not like that. That isn't how that is. Like, oh my God, the adults acting like children right now is like, yeah. Mind-boggling to me. Literally can't get my head around
1: it. An interesting structure, right? Because you put kids in school, the parents formulate their entire life and their work schedule around it. They think it's a safe place. That safe place becomes unsafe, and it's like, what do you do? Are you going to do to the extreme that you said, which is sell everything? A lot of people will go, no, that's, you know, I believe in the system, and I feel like we're in a really weird place, and I just want to thank you for having this conversation with me, and hopefully we can have many more. You're the best.
2: Yeah, absolutely, Brad. Nice to talk to you.
1: Yeah, and we got to do this offline too to get a full podcast so we can hear people actually hear your tone of voice when you swear a lot because it's the best. Where can people follow you though so they can get that X-rated version?
2: Yeah, absolutely. So Let's Get Naked podcast, and it has an underscore in between each word, is on Instagram. You can find all my Substack there. So
1: perfect. And you can find my OnlyFans at I'm Already Naked. Ann Carver, thank you so much. I appreciate you.
2: Thank you, Brad.
1: All right.
2: Thank you.
1: When we come back after the break, let's reset the 11 o'clock hour, get you into the best Tuesday that you can. And one of those things is going to be understanding that Mark Carney, our prime minister, we're 8 days out of one of the biggest trade deals ever. Rumors are that we might have one secured, but regardless, taking this time off, not addressing Canadians before this absolute economic tipping point is a dereliction of duty. We're going to talk about that after the break. It's No BS. I'm Brad Smith. Stick with me.
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23: From the National Newsroom of the Canadian Press, I'm Karen Rebo. One of the most destructive wildfires raging in British Columbia appears to have claimed at least one life off Western Okanagan Lake. Police are reporting an 80-year-old woman died as a result of the Bald Range fire that has forced thousands from their homes.
24: Penticton RCMP say the woman was attempting to escape at the time. In a statement, Mounties added that the resident of Meadow Valley, northwest of Summerlin, had been trying to evacuate with a family member when she died suddenly due to the fire. The death was reported early Saturday morning by a witness who is also evacuating. The BC Coroner's Service is investigating the nature of the woman's death. Don Mitchell, The Canadian Press.
23: The woman who died was among more than 20,000 people forced to evacuate their homes Friday night after the blaze erupted hours earlier and raced toward the communities of Summerland and Peachland. Dozens of people had to be rescued by aircraft. Fire officials so far report structures have been lost in Summerland and in the tiny community of Folder. Summerland's mayor, Doug Holmes, says he hasn't returned to the community yet after evacuation.
25: The fire is still burning. It's still out of control. So that all the efforts are putting to get that fire under control before we can start thinking about letting people back. And the first people we'll go back will probably be, say, farmers who are worried about their livestock.
23: The fire exploded in size to more than 100 square kilometers by Saturday afternoon, and the BC Wildfire Service said it had grown to 136 square kilometers yesterday. Unifor is set to begin contract negotiations with General Motors today. The union is negotiating for more than 4,600 union members who work at Ontario GM facilities, including the Oshawa Assembly Plant, the CAMI facility in Ingersoll, as well as operations in St. Catharines and Woodstock. It was earlier last month that thousands of other Unifor members approved a new 3-year contract with Ford that included 3% annual pay increases. The union said GM would be next to head to the bargaining table today in Toronto, and it hopes to replicate any gains with Ford in talks with GM and also with Stellantis. Organizers with Fierté Montréal beefed up security at this weekend's parade in light of last month's deadly attack at Berlin Pride. But spirits were high as thousands marched to blasting music. Geneviève Gagnon came to watch the Montreal Pride Parade yesterday with her daughter, Florence, who came out as pansexual when she was 18. Gagnon says it's important to be there.
0: With everything that's going on around the world right now, all the LGBT youth rights and women's rights are going back. So we have to be there to make sure that nobody loses their rights.
23: A second march, Wild Pride, was held by leftist LGBTQ plus groups. This is the Canadian Press. In sports, the Toronto Blue Jays will open a 7-game homestand tonight. They'll start with a 4-game series against the Boston Red Sox and then a 3-game set against the Yankees. The Jays ended their road trip yesterday with a 12th inning 7-6 loss to the Philadelphia Phillies. The Blue Jays left Philadelphia having won 2 of their 3 matchups. All that work on the Little League fields has paid off for Athletics infielder Jacob Wilson. Wilson set a Major League Baseball record for a shortstop, playing his 111th consecutive errorless game yesterday. In tennis, the last Canadian standing in singles action at the National Bank Open is out. Leila Fernandez of Laval, Quebec dropped a 6-4, 6-4 decision to Japan's Naomi Osaka in fourth round play in Toronto. In Montreal, the defending men's singles champ Ben Shelton has advanced to the NBO quarterfinals. Shelton will next face the 13th seeded Jakub Menšík of Czechia. From the Canadian Press, I'm Karen Rebo.

0: because knowingly sending text messages to the threest high ups, Fauci, Anthony Fauci, Rochelle, what's her last name? The former CDC director, and also to the highest level of COVID organizers, were all in a text message thread. And the scary thing about this is when I drop this to you and talk about Rochelle Walensky, the former CDC director, and how scary this was, essentially the text messages were going back and forth asking about pregnant women and the effects that the COVID vaccine will have on them. And while knowingly understanding that there were risks, specifically while pregnant, they still went ahead and said there's no red flags. And it's absolutely disgusting. It's demonic. It's like a good versus evil, but there's no good in this. It's only evil, and it prevailed. And putting people at risk while trying to create another human being is the line where I go. If there's no accountability to this, there's no accountability to anything. Because this is when you're taking someone's most prized time in life, creating another human being, and just not only not giving them informed consent, but lying straight to their face while they feel safe, while the possibility of having miscarriages, stillbirths, birth defects could have happened. And you just said no red flags. It's the devil. That's all you can say as a guy who's not overly religious, but believes in God. It's the devil. But if you want to get all these informations and know all about Anthony Fauci, all you have to do is go to YouTube right now. No BS with Brad Smith. Subscribe, because we just dropped an Aaron Siri, a conversation that we had just last week. This is a guy who fought to get the Pfizer data released from the government when they wanted to seal it. We wouldn't know anything about the Pfizer trials that they were even doing without Aaron Siri. And he has a very in-depth look on this. He's written a book called Amen, The Vaccine Religion, or The Religion of Vaccines. He's been on the front lines fighting against people, not only for the rights to take vaccines, but the rights to not take vaccines. He fights for everyone's rights. He was on my show and famously said out loud, he goes, I don't care if you're 18 years old, healthy, and want to take a vaccine every single day of your life. If someone told you you couldn't, I'm going to fight for you, because that is your right to choose what you want as a human. But last week, we're talking about these Fauci diaries right after they happened, and he said this on my show.
1: Let me put it this way. The virus didn't wreck the economy. The virus didn't destroy our lives. The virus didn't do those things. The government did. It's the government that did those things. Oh, the virus shut down the economy. No, it didn't. The government did. And who did that? He did that. Him along with his cohorts, right?
0: And now I can't even imagine. And go check out Aaron Siri on Instagram. I can't even imagine what he's going to say today about this, because they knew that data. They knew the potential risk of people who were pregnant doing this. Women who were pregnant doing this. And next thing you know, boom, we get to hear that you're lying about a lot of things: transmission rate, mortality rate, efficacy. But this to me is demonic, lying about having data or even an inkling of there being red flags, and you go out literally 3 days later and say, nah, no red flags. But I also want to draw your attention, because we just launched this YouTube page, to one of, which I know is one of our favorites for our listeners. It's Dr. Jack Kruse. He's brash. He's all over the place. But this is a man who knows what he's talking about when it comes to neuroscience. And not only that, just the Western conversations that we're having about medicine have changed forever. Jack's one of those leaders in that. He famously talks about sunlight and the importance of getting sunlight and what we're doing by not getting enough sunlight. On my show, he said this.
2: Actually, sunscreen on your skin blocks the magnetic chemicals in your skin. Those are melanin and cholesterol.
0: Yeah, and guess what that leads to? He says shrinking of the brain. Now, he's not telling you never to put on sunscreen. He's telling you to make sure that you're getting your daily dose of sunlight, which a lot of people aren't, not realizing that the sunlight is our natural battery that we can recharge from every single day to give us energy. But I digress right now as we switch into if we're not already talking about our economy being a little uncertain might be an understatement. But if we're not talking about the fact that we're 8 days away from maybe a 50% blanket tariff. Now, there are rumors that Mark Carney did go to Italy for his vacation, let's call it, even though that's not Italian, that's French. There are rumors that a trade deal is in place, and it's looking like this might be what we're giving up versus what we're getting back.
3: Canada is pushing for a few key things from the Trump administration, demanding no new 50% tariffs, the one set to start August 19th. It wants sectoral tariffs on steel and aluminum.

0: aluminum to be lowered, and a public announcement that a CUSMA review and those talks are getting underway. To help get there, Canada is willing to offer a few things. Some changes on dairy quotas, making it easier to sell U.S. goods in Canada. An end to provincial booze bans that are still in place. Lift retaliatory tariffs placed on the U.S. auto sector. And cooperation around defense, energy, and critical minerals.
1: Now, the right's going to come at you. The conservatives are going to come at you, and they're going to say, oh, he's conceding to everything. Polyev's out there saying no more concessions. To where I say, guys, yes, this was negotiated in the worst way possible. You cannot negotiate from a place of zero leverage, which is what Canada had in this situation. We can talk about, oh, we can cut off electricity and we can decimate them. No, we can't. Whatever we can do to them, they can do back 10 times harder. And we don't want to get into that situation. But right now, all that matters is a deal that comes in place where tariffs aren't coming through. I don't care if he's in Italy, if something's on the table. If we come, like, that's why I said yesterday, I'm not going to run into him going to Italy and go, okay, I'm not going to overthink this. Because maybe there is a deal done. We don't know. Speculation will take over. But the speculation goes, he's in Italy, he's not doing his job. Wait till we get this drop. And if he didn't do his job, then absolutely eviscerate him. But right now, what we need is a deal in any sense of the word. Any deal right now is better than no deal. Did he do it the wrong way? Absolutely. Was it an absolute SHI? You know what show? Of course it was. But there has to be some sort of normalcy that comes back to the world. We can't have conversations anymore about tariffs and any American rhetoric. We need to move forward and move past Trump. Or Mark Carney will just keep the focus on Trump. All that we're going to find out in the next couple days or the next week and a bit leading up to this is going to be interesting. But I just know that he's in Italy. And if anything does come up out of the, what's he going to do? Drop into a press conference in Italy? What's he going to do? Drop into a press conference in Bay Como while he's living the elite dream? While three Brookfield deals have gone on in the past 6 months? Oh, he's there just for that. And it's a shame to say, because like we know Canada is an energy superpower, but if something happens and he's in Italy, is he going to come up there and be like, Il Canada es uno super intensa energetica? Butchering Italian right now. Is he going to say there and be like, don't worry about affordability, it's the best it's ever been. L'accessibility no è mai stata migliore. Some Italians out there going, Brad, don't butcher the language. And I go, sir, have you heard me say last names I've never read before? I'm butchering everything. But I have to pull this conversation center back, because all I'm seeing online is he's going to Italy, he's going like this, he's not doing it. Like, we haven't done anything for this long. If the rumors are true and there is something in place, or at least a framework of that can push these tariffs, we need a deal done now. Because no deal is going to be as good as the just agreeing to do this and having the negotiations after. But these political points that Carney has scored from his own team for just trying to fight this, even though he couldn't fight it, has made him feel like a global hero. People are talking about Mark Carney. Why? Because he's the guy from the global perspective that's standing up to Trump. That's what they get. That's the message they get. They don't get the reality of what's happening on the ground in Canada. That's why when polls come out that tell you how great Canada is from a global perspective, I go, have you lived here? Yes, it's a lot better. A lot better than 98% of the places in the entire world. But you can't say that as the rationale to why we have let ourselves decline. Oh, we used to be good. We used to be the re-engineer or reverse engineer this entire discussion. And you go, okay, if it prove me wrong that before 2014, that this is not a planned collapse for 11 years, prove me wrong that this isn't to make a net zero push so private companies get make a lot of money. Prove me wrong that there isn't massive money funneling when we are spending foreign aid, when we are broke in debt and can't even almost pay our interest on our debt. Prove me I'm wrong when we're living in a society where we have to continually look back to the good old days without what the future is going to look like moving forward with a rosy smile. Name me the last time that we actually had an announcement that made you go, God, that is what's going to change this around. And not an announcement or a performative announcement that was nothing. Not an announcement that was actually put in place 2 years ago that we're taking credit for now. It's really hard to fathom how to create a discourse between people who don't want to have it. But it's just like, if you don't understand just visually that Canada is different, and I don't mean that by demographics, I mean that on infrastructure, roads, your daily, visually, look at your checkbook and how it is. Look at your cost of what your, how far your dollar goes. Look at the progressive tax system we're in. Look at the fact that we're having headline after headline, and you want to read it almost like it's Weekend Update. I was saying this to producer Ozzy yesterday. I was like, do you remember Norm MacDonald, Kevin Nealon, and all the old Weekend Updates? That's old for me, but Norm MacDonald would be sitting here being like, Canada says its affordability is the best it's ever been. Meanwhile, there's 2.2 million people at food banks. Huh? That doesn't sound too good. Like, you can't make up these lines. Like, let me just click into right here live. I didn't even plan this. Let's click into This Is Your Canada. I've been keeping this list of all the crazy headlines that's been happening since I started the show. It's about 7 pages long. I'm just going to go down to page 3 right now. One in Canadians will now die because of assisted suicide is on the top of that list. We're talking about MAID. Teens can walk into clinics and safely inject drugs without showing ID. Merit-based hiring doesn't happen anymore. QNBC just hired trying to hire a health professional in financing who doesn't have to really be the best financer. He just has to swear, or she has to swear allegiance to DEI. Oh yeah, corrupted scandals, backroom deals. We've had floor crossers that have openly said that their ridings have received money after crossing the floor. And on top of this, we live in a situation where people are now not even caring about what happened to them during COVID. And we're going to talk about that directly after the break, because I want to continue these conversations. The Allison inquiries are giving Dean Allison so much heat. They're calling him an anti-vaxxer because he wants to bring people who have had vaccine injuries in front of the public so they can hear their stories, because nobody on mainstream media will play these stories. But we're going to play them, because when I tell you what happened to this young woman, you're going to go, how do we live in a society where Canada is considered globally to be one of the best places to live ever, but they can do this to their own citizens? Because a healthy young Canadian healthcare worker got the shot, her body falls apart, she loses her career, sells her clinic, has to leave the country for brain surgery, and now she's about to tell her story on Parliament Hill. But people are yelling at these Allison inquiries like they are heretics. These are people who wanted to be part of the solution, and they're being treated like they're part of the problem just for raising their voice. And that, when I add to This Is My Canada list, that's not okay. And no one should be okay with that, because no matter what the topic or the debate is, people should be allowed to talk openly about whatever they want. You don't have to agree with it, but silencing people, when have the good guys ever been the ones who have silenced their own citizens? The answer is never. We'll come back on the other side of the break with that. It's No BS. I'm Brad Smith. Stick with me.
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14: 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You might be surprised where Toronto ranks. I got the numbers. 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
1: Happy Tuesday, everybody. Welcome to this one. I'm excited for this. And it's because, listen, I've been adamant about my Fauci rants and what's gone on in the last week, let alone the last 24 hours. But these discussions need to continue, especially for those who were affected by these, well, by a severe dereliction of ethical duty. When you take a stance as the face of medicine, you say one thing and then you do the other, and there's no accountability held. People are going to be pissed off about that. But when we look at somebody like my next guest, a young Canadian woman, active, working, raising kids, running her own practice, and after the mandated shots, her health collapsed into a multi-system illness. She couldn't get the specialized care she needed in what was supposedly one of the greatest healthcare countries in the world. So she sold everything, her business included, went to the United States for surgery that cost her family a fortune. Now she's been called to speak at the Allison Inquiries, where Dean Allison has made a platform for people with vaccine injuries to raise their voice. And this is one of those stories that everyone should be aware of. So I'm proud to welcome in Michelle Wharton, former dental hygienist, but also co-founder of CanRise 19. Michelle, what's going on?
16: Hey, Brad.
1: How are you?
16: Thanks for having me on. It's a day. It's kind of how every day goes. We show up how we can show up.
1: Talk to me about what's going on with you right now, because I want to get into your story. But, you know, when you lead in with vaccine injured, people in this climate right now are automatically going to go with what's happened over the last 2 weeks, with what's come out. People are going to go, do you feel validated or do you feel demoralized, or where does your mind set when you hear that behind the scenes the information was different than what we were given?
16: Well, I suppose I feel validated if our public health officers in Canada would take some accountability. A lot of these decisions that were made, I live in British Columbia, so a lot of what you talked about British Columbia just before I came on, I'm very aware of. And so not only was I a dental hygiene practitioner who owned my own office, 2000 patients, you know, 20 year career, two kids, you name it. I also served on our college board, so our regulatory body in British Columbia. So I was very aware of the messaging, the public messaging from Bonnie Henry, Theresa Tam, you know, Justin Trudeau. And so, yes, we are seeing more surfacing in the US, but are we actually going to see that in Canada? What I can tell you as the co-founder of CanRise 19 is that our community is traumatized. I'm not laughing because it's funny. It's just they're forever living this. I often get personally attacked, you know, stop talking about it. It's over. Our public health officers and federal leaders did the best they could at the time. No, they didn't. We're very aware that this information was withheld from us. We did not have informed consent. Bodily autonomy was removed. Civil liberties were removed. And there's no ifs, ands, or buts about it. And there was no science. This is very obvious. And in early 2021, I know individuals that were part of the clinical trial in the United States, and they were injured in the AstraZeneca and Pfizer clinical trial. And do you know what they did? They buried the information. They didn't include their injuries in the clinical trial. So if there is no cause, if there is no documentation, there's no causation. And so many of these individuals that were part of the clinical trial, they have the same conditions I have, Brad.
1: And so talk to me about that. And
16: it wasn't recorded.
1: I don't want to rehash a story that's uncomfortable for you, but it's largely in part important for these Allison hearings and for us when we have the ability on mainstream media to talk like this, to talk about what you went through. I mean, so walk us through this process about what happened directly after you started going through the process of even thinking about the vaccine to taking the vaccine.
16: For sure. So, as I mentioned, career dental practice, and I mean, I built that from the ground up, started that in 2015, had to sell it to pay for private medical care in the US. No one in Canada would help me. But the end of 2021, of course, mandates were rolled out. And in British Columbia, Bonnie Henry started tailoring that towards the private sector. So all regulated healthcare professionals in British Columbia. And because I served on the College Board, as a board member, I was privy to those emails that were coming in from Bonnie Henry. And by the time they started coming across my inbox, confidential mandatory vaccine requirements, we're having these discussions of what that's going to look like, when that expected date's going to be. And that paired with a significant amount of coercion and exploitation. I started receiving emails from my patients requesting my vaccine status before they'd confirm their appointments with me or with my employees. I had doctors that were saying I was irresponsible for not being vaccinated. And here I am today. So my first dose, within an hour, high heart rate, instability in blood pressure, tightness in my chest, shortness of breath, feeling unwell. It's kind of subdued a little bit. Of course, I'm still at the board table. We're having these meetings end of the year, before the end of the year, before Christmas. And so I received my second dose in the middle of December, and that forever changed the course of my life. Within 48 hours, severe neurological related issues. So blurred tunnel, double vision, hot spots in my legs, urinary incontinence, tinnitus, dizziness, vertigo, imbalance, couldn't regulate temperature. The list goes on. I was hospitalized within 4 weeks, had issues with my kidneys, and it just hasn't stopped. So we're now 2026, but it took me traveling to the United States in 2023. So I was injured in December 21, completely disregarded in Canada. They initially started checking me for MS, but again, they just dismissed it as migraines. I'd end up in the ER, in and out of the ER, and doctors dismissing me, mocking me, laughing at me. It's a migraine. Still to this day, I have a migraine every single minute of every single day. And today, again, visiting the US, I underwent brain surgery. I started developing brain lesions, white matter lesions. They're still ongoing today. I developed a brain cyst. I had to get that removed. It was causing brain compression. And that's what led me to the US in 23. I went back to the US in 24 because, again, anyone in Canada would see the onset of my conditions or symptoms, and they'd reject the referral. So we've had to go as so far as removing or trying to omit vaccine onset from referrals just so I could get my foot in the door. I went to the States within 36 hours, substantial testing. I came home with, I don't even know, six to eight different neurological and autoimmune conditions in 36 hours. And this is from highly recognized neurologists and immunologists in the US. I brought that information back to Canada with a treatment plan. This is in August of 2024. And I have been begging and pleading with our province for care. I did not see a neurologist in person, Brad, until May of 2025. Can you imagine?
13: No.
16: I've never seen an immunologist in person in Canada. Like when you say healthcare is free, don't be misled on what this healthcare looks like. And I represent a larger community who this, my story is not unique. This is very common. Unless we go out of country and leverage our entire life, we cannot get medical care. And it's often minimized to anxiety, stress, you name it. A lot of individuals aren't able to get proper testing. So myself and my co-founder, we've gone to the US, we got proper testing, which confirmed. So short summary is I'm immunodeficient, IgG deficient. I have immune mediated small fiber neuropathy, POTS, MCAS, acquired connective tissue disorder. So my ligaments and tendons are damaged. So I can't stay upright because my tissue is damaged. Multicystic organ development. I have another brain cyst and I have probably 7 to 8 different lesions on my brain. I had a stroke somewhere in 2024 and no one told me about. And then I wonder why I have like cognitive decline, and it's a laundry list. And so I was finally able to get access in mid-25 to one of the immune treatments. It took me begging, pleading, getting MLA involvement, emailing Adrienne Dix, Bonnie Henry, our new Minister of Health, Marjorie Michelle. Like, you name it, I've done it. I worked in governance. Wow. And let me just preface this by I resigned from the board. There was no way I was going to be a part of any other Canadian ever having to go through what I've gone through, because I live this every single minute of every single day. And we just fought to try to get access to the last treatment the US recommended. My immune system is really not responding well. And my doctor in the States, the neurologist in the States, had written a very, you can't argue with the letter. If you do not help her, she will get significantly worse. And that's what's happening. And the same treatment they recommended, they were providing to vaccine injured from like in the United States at the NIH. So they acknowledge vaccine, post-vaccine neuropathy. And that's what I have. But they won't provide me access to the care in Canada. And I just tried to get access to plasmapheresis, which is blood filtration. And my conditions don't fall under the right criteria. That was our last ditched effort at care in Canada, and BC won't let me have it.
1: Michelle, let's just take a break right there. We'll come back on the other side to finish this up. I'm so sorry that we have to take a break, but we do. But we'll be back after the break to talk to Michelle Warden and continue this story.
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2: I'm not afraid.
3: Yeah.
2: Not afraid.
3: Take a stand. It's been a ride.
2: Everybody,
3: I guess I had to go to that place.
4: This is No BS with Brad Smith.
5: Now, some of you. She was healthy. She took the COVID shot and then her system collapsed. And I'm joined by Michelle Warden. She's a former dental hygienist, but she's also a co-founder of CanRise 19. Michelle, thank you so much for joining me.
6: Thanks, Brad.
5: And you know, when people are talking about these Allison inquiries, right? And having people like you and other people raise their voice, so at least Canadians can hear this story. And I've had people on like all of the comments section going, nobody cares about this anymore. Well, a woman just called into the station, didn't even want to talk to me, just wanted to tell our producer that she was in tears hearing your story. So if any government official out there goes, oh, this is not worth trying, it's like people want to hear this. Like, I don't think, Michelle, and you've been through this. I mean, I was having trouble in the last break just rationalizing what I'd heard. I understand your story. I can read it on paper. But hearing you say it, being the type of guy I am, I'm just having to fight back tears here because I put myself in other people's shoes. I don't think enough people around Canada do that to go, oh yeah, it'll never happen to me. But what if it did? And what if you're going through what Michelle did right now? And what if you didn't have the power to raise your voice? So first and foremost, thank you for being here, but thank you for raising your voice. And maybe tell us like why it is so important for you, because I'm assuming you're getting so much backlash. You're probably being called an anti-vaxxer, even though, and I've said this before, Sean Buckley famously says it, you were part of, or you wanted to be part of the solution moving forward, and now you're stuck in the situation you are, and no one's listening to you guys. Like, how important are these hearings for you and the community that you've developed?
6: Yeah. Well, it's insulting to be called an anti-vaxxer because I'm in this situation because I vaccinated, it's foolish. My initial role, obviously, in healthcare and being on the board was public safety. So, in essence, really, I've just transitioned what that looked like from dentistry to advocacy. Yeah. And ultimately, this is about restoring our public trust, honestly, and ensuring that we have a more robust vaccine safety approval process. We can see from what Sean has shared that that was not the case with these COVID injections, right? And so when it comes to sharing our story and mine in particular, mine mirrors, there's a few things that are somewhat unique for my situation, brain surgery being one, but it's important that Canadians understand exactly to your point that this could have happened to them. And this doesn't mean if we don't look back at what we've done and if we don't hear the stories like individuals like myself, history will repeat itself. We've seen that time and time again. And so our part in this is firstly being alive to share our story, because there's Canadians that are not alive. There are Canadians like myself that have no treatment moving forward. So we have no idea what my life looks like next year. What it looked like last year compared to this year is radically different and not in a good way. And if we can have our voices heard for the first time in Parliament, many of which, like I said, are wanting to because they're not sure how much time they have left or the government's offering them MAID. This is a reality. Like, I have these conversations with these people. And if we can see this as a step forward for MPs and lawmakers to hear us, our hope is that the least we can see is some serious inquiry into the Vaccine Impact Assistance Program, which is an outrageous name because we're not impacted, we're injured. And I'm currently in the appeals process, have been since September of 2024, and I have medically confirmed vaccine injury. Like, that's what people need to realize. This isn't hearsay. This isn't, like, my medical records say COVID vaccine injury, vaccine induced, the conditions I said, and yet I was rejected with the vaccine, like with VISP, and now going through the appeals process with FIAP. And so I really hope that MPs will show up and listen to the 40 witnesses that are going to be testifying. Exactly. Like, we need policy and lawmakers to show up. And we were promised that no Canadian was going to be left behind. Trudeau said that. He also said it was safe and effective. And we're not seeing either of those. It was not safe. It was not effective. Yeah. And our typically the definition of a vaccine is it stops transmission and contracting the virus. That didn't happen. Yeah. It's very obvious. And then also that no Canadian was going to be left behind and we'd be supported. You are abandoned if you are vaccine injured in Canada. And Canadians need to understand this is what could happen to them if we don't speak up.
5: If we don't change the system. Now, I want to talk about that system because you talked about it in the first segment about how you felt like you were let down. Like, what was your process through the Canadian healthcare system? You just told me that this happened in 2021. You hadn't seen a neurologist in 2025. You haven't seen an immunologist ever. What has been your walk through the Canadian healthcare system as a vaccine injured person?
6: You can't say it out loud. If you say it out loud, there's all sorts of labels for starters, and it's heavily gate capped. So you can't get your foot in the door with a specialist if it's written on your chart. And it would be anything but the vaccine, even though my symptoms started within an hour of my first dose and within 48 hours of my second dose. The first doctor that I saw, Brad, was the first or second week of January of 2022 is when I could get in. And he suggested that I was in menopause. So if that's not gaslighting, I don't know what is. So I explained all of those neurological symptoms. I said, including all the cardiovascular rated, because that all spiked again. And menopause was what he had the audacity to say to me. And so I have begged and pleaded, and it's partially because of my background that I understand how to read labs and x-rays, but that shouldn't be the case. Like, I shouldn't have to be a patient advocate. Like, I'm a project manager for my life. Like, I managed a business and built a business plan, you name it, an entrepreneur. And now here I am project managing my life. And there are so many Canadians that walk in the door and the doctor says, no, it's just stress, or it's just a migraine, and they go home. And where are they now? I know where they are because I talk to them on a regular basis. They're part of our community. So it's, you name it, I've experienced it, but you still cannot say it out loud. And like, May of 2025 was the first time I stepped foot in office in Canada in a neurologist's office. And immunology, I haven't stepped foot in person. But the doctors that I do have in Canada, I have one that has acknowledged it now. But their language is still like anecdotal. They won't be so definitive as what they are in the US. And that's what's difficult.
5: Right.
6: Doctors in Canada are penalized for, there's discipline if they acknowledge vaccine injury.
5: God, Michelle, I can't get anybody on to talk about anything that is not within the Western medicine doctrine. I can't get anyone in Canada to do that. That's why we have to go to the States. And
6: yeah.
5: Where do you think that you'd be right now if you didn't have access to selling your business to go get US healthcare?
6: I'd be dead. I had brain compression, Brad. Like, brain compression. I was in bed. I couldn't walk. Even the lights now are really hard for me. They still are. I have permanent vision loss. I couldn't stand sound, light. I completely lost sight in my right eye, word finding difficulties, cognition. My children were writing their names on things because I'd forget. And you have to realize too, this doesn't just affect me. Like, I have two small children that were 8 and 10 when this started, and a spouse. They've become my caregivers. I'm not the only one that suffered and carried this burden. They have. And when I took the same imaging that I had from Canada down to the United States to visit a leading neurosurgeon, he took one look at my imaging and the laundry list of the symptoms that I had associated with that brain cyst in particular, and was like, you have brain compression, Michelle. And Canada was like, no, it's just a cyst. It's an incidental finding. The same as every other cyst they find in my body. Like, I have cysts, liver, gallbladder, pancreas, breast, cervix, and another one in my brain. And they just say, it's just this. Let me tell you, I had zero pre-existing conditions before this. I was healthy. I hiked in the backcountry carrying 60-pound backpacks. I tour skied, like sweat equity skied, made my own downhill ski, like ski hill. I coached soccer. I played soccer. I was healthy, and now I am not healthy. So if it wasn't for selling my dental practice, if it wasn't for surgery in the US, if it wasn't for seeing those two specialists in the United States that allowed us to at least understand what is happening and understand what treatment plan could help, I'd be dead. And we're losing injured left, right, and center to hospice.
5: Do me a favor.
6: Every day we're seeing someone else that's passed away.
5: Let's take a break. And I don't want to end it right here. It's a disservice if I do that. Let's take this break. Let's end the show because I want to turn this into what you want to have happen during these Allison inquiries. Again, just thank you so much for being here and sharing your story. And I know a lot of people like me are probably really impacted by this right now and just grateful that you're here to share your message. Okay. Let's get back from a break and figure out what we can do with this and how we raise your voice to a level and all the other people who have just gone through this as well. Michelle Warden will be back with me after the break. It's No BS. I'm Brad Smith.
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5: After she took her second COVID vaccine, her life changed forever. And just in that last segment, as I'm listening to Michelle Warden talk about, you know, who she was before the vaccine, after, I've just been sitting here in the break and trying to piece together how you even end this in the proper way. And I don't think there is one, Michelle, but I will say that good for Dean Allison for putting his name out there to have the Allison inquiries. And in the three minutes that we have left, I just want to give you the opportunity maybe to say what you're going to say to the Canadian public. But of course, people are trying to suppress your story, because if you hear this story, just like me right now, I want to get a box of Kleenex and give you a hug and tell you I love you. Do you know what I mean? So what do you want this Allison inquiry or this public forum, what do you want to come from it?
6: Well, I want it to translate into healthcare is what I want. And so through CanRise, and then obviously with my medical background as well. So CanRise 19 is our advocacy society. So not only do we offer support groups, but we also are doing our own research and data collection. And so we work with a global network, CVIA, COVID Vaccine Injury Alliance, and that's a network of over 20 COVID vaccine injury organizations across the globe. And we're seeing far more advancement of understanding these conditions. They're very dynamic and they're very complex and they're multi-system. And so from my experience, it's been very siloed. So it's very siloed, fragmented care. No one's connecting the dots. But the studies that are coming out of the US, what we need in Canada is a clinical diagnosis of post-vaccine syndrome. And so what we're doing at CanRise and with REACT19, and there's a PhD researcher at the University of Montreal, we are trying to work with a team of doctors that are willing to look at individuals like ourselves. And we've offered ourselves up to research and study. Like all of us that are injured, we have very similar onsets. Like, you know, we have stats that should tell you onset of symptoms within 1 hour, 1 day, 7 days. We have this all with CanRise. And so we need a clinical pathway forward and research and funding. And really, we need a medical facility that offers this treatment and or understanding further what the complexity looks like and the mechanism of injury. And so I really hope that this translates into more, not to mention reform of the federal compensation program. Because we can apply all sorts of research to, you know, the new flu vaccine that just got announced from Moderna, mRNA flu vaccine. Oh. And yet you have individuals like myself who were injured, developing and founding an organization to help injured. And this is globally. And we're the ones trying to do the research. Why on earth is the Canadian government not doing this? Because they need to be doing this. There's enough of us that have offered. We have sat down with MPs and said, listen, can CanRise 19 be a working group with the Public Health Agency of Canada? Can we be a working group with when you develop VIAP? We get nothing but word salad. Nothing.
5: Because when people hear your story, Michelle, they're going to resonate with it and realize that they were maybe complicit in part of the problem when they weren't drawing their attention to people like you that need to be heard. So I just want to thank you so much for being on the show. Appreciate you. Keep fighting. And I mean this wholeheartedly. You need anything, reach out to us. You have our contacts. Anything you need that we can help you out with, I'll be here in a second. Okay.
6: I really appreciate that, Brad, and thanks for hosting me.
5: I appreciate you. That's Michelle Warden, a former dental hygienist, now co-founder of CanRise. This will be on the podcast. We're going to drop this on YouTube. Listen, we got a great show for you. The show's over, Brad. Sorry, I'm an emotional mess right now. We've got an amazing rest of the day for you. David Cooper coming up right now. 1 to 2, Shea Ganim out west, and then Drex will be live in studio. Ben Mulrooney will take you home from 3 to 6, and I mean this. On a day like today where you have a story like that with Michelle Warden, just remember to maybe try to put yourself in other people's shoes sometimes. No matter how bad we have it, if you understand that things can like this can happen to you, and the whole reason why we're having these conversations is so that it doesn't happen to other people, you just got to go, God, I'm blessed to have what I have now, but how can I raise my voice so that we can have people like Michelle raise their voice on a national level? So good on Dean Allison for doing that. Great things will happen if you say them out loud. Manifest them. I believe that, and it has happened to me. So besides that, peace, I'm out of here. I got to end it the good way.
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27: From the National Newsroom of the Canadian Press, I'm Karen Rebo. One of the most destructive wildfires raging in British Columbia appears to have claimed at least one life off Western Okanagan Lake. Police are reporting an 80-year-old woman died as a result of the Bald Range fire that has forced thousands from their homes.
28: Penticton RCMP say the woman was attempting to escape at the time. In a statement, Mounties added that the resident of Meadow Valley, northwest of Summerlin, had been trying to evacuate with a family member when she died suddenly due to the fire. The death was reported early Saturday morning by a witness who is also evacuating. The BC Coroner's Service is investigating the nature of the woman's death. Don Mitchell, The Canadian Press.
27: The woman who died was among more than 20,000 people forced to evacuate their homes Friday night after the blaze erupted hours earlier and raced toward the communities of Summerland and Peachland. Dozens of people had to be rescued by aircraft. Fire officials so far report structures have been lost in Summerland and in the tiny community of Folder. Summerland's mayor, Doug Holmes, says he hasn't returned to the community yet after evacuation.
0: The fire is still burning. It's still out of control. So all the efforts are putting to get that fire under control before we can start thinking about letting people back. And the first people we'll go back will probably be, say, farmers who are worried about their livestock.
27: The fire exploded in size to more than 100 square kilometers by Saturday afternoon, and the BC Wildfire Service said it had grown to 136 square kilometers yesterday. Unifor is set to begin contract negotiations with General Motors today. The union is negotiating for more than 4,600 union members who work at Ontario GM facilities, including the Oshawa Assembly Plant, the CAMI facility in Ingersoll, as well as operations in St. Catharines and Woodstock. It was earlier last month that thousands of other Unifor members approved a new 3-year contract with Ford that included 3% annual pay increases. The union said GM would be next to head to the bargaining table today in Toronto, and it hopes to replicate any gains with Ford in talks with GM and also with Stellantis. Organizers with Fierté Montréal beefed up security at this weekend's parade in light of last month's deadly attack at Berlin Pride, but spirits were high as thousands marched to blasting music. Genevieve Gagnon came to watch the Montreal Pride Parade yesterday with her daughter, Florence, who came out as pansexual when she was 18. Gagnon says it's important to be there.
1: With everything that's going on around the world right now, all the LGBTQ rights and women's rights are going back. So we have to be there to make sure that nobody loses their rights.
27: A second march, Wild Pride, was held by leftist LGBTQ plus groups. This is the Canadian Press. In sports, the Toronto Blue Jays will open a 7-game homestand tonight. They'll start with a 4-game series against the Boston Red Sox and then a 3-game set against the Yankees. The Jays ended their road trip yesterday with a 12th inning 7-6 loss to the Philadelphia Phillies. The Blue Jays left Philadelphia having won 2 of their 3 matchups. All that work on the Little League fields has paid off for Athletics infielder Jacob Wilson. Wilson set a Major League Baseball record for a shortstop, playing his 111th consecutive errorless game yesterday. In tennis, the last Canadian standing in singles action at the National Bank Open is out. Leila Fernandez of Laval, Quebec dropped a 6-4, 6-4 decision to Japan's Naomi Osaka in fourth round play in Toronto. In Montreal, the defending men's singles champ Ben Shelton has advanced to the NBO quarterfinals. Shelton will next face the 13th seeded Jakub Menšík of Czechia. From the Canadian Press, I'm Karen Rebo.
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3: Artists have never given up as much personal information as they do today. Too much information sometimes. We don't want our heroes to be life-size. The reason we admire them in the first place is because they seem to operate on a plane much higher than us. They've got a special talent that affects us not just emotionally, but occasionally spiritually. What then do we make of things when we hear our favorite artist is human and fallible like the rest of us and suffer from health problems? I've seen two reactions. One is disbelief that they're mortal. Don't they have some kind of superpowers that keep them free from sickness and disease? And we might have a hard time accepting that. The second reaction is that such challenges humanize them. You know, hey, they're like the rest of us. I can relate. Perhaps this knowledge intensifies a relationship with that person. And if the artist is open and honest about their condition, it can be inspiring. And maybe

0: called her 8 times.
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2: Hello again, I'm Alan Cross, and let me assure you that the intent of these episodes is not about sharing gossip or gawking about a famous person's health issues. No secrets are being revealed here. No confidence is broken. In fact, many of the people that we're going to hear about have been very open with their health struggles. They appear both vulnerable and strong. They want to demystify their conditions, raise awareness, sometimes raise money, and always, I think, give hope to those who may be going through the same sorts of things. Take Billie Eilish, for example. She has been very upfront about living with Tourette's syndrome. This is a neurological condition that results in involuntary tics or movements. It all began when she was very young, lots of blinking and rapid clicks of her jaw, so it seemed like her teeth were chattering. A formal diagnosis came when she was 11. Many of the symptoms have gone away over the years, but if you sit with her long enough, you'll notice the tics. She'll wiggle her ear back and forth, click her jaw, raise her eyebrows, flex her arm, all involuntarily. Some people think she's being funny, but it's something she can't control. And interestingly, the tics never seem to happen when she's performing. Billie doesn't talk about her Tourette's that often, but when she does, she's very candid. She's spoken on camera to both David Letterman and Ellen DeGeneres about it. Billie says it can be exhausting, but it's something she has to live with. And if talking about it helps others, fantastic. Avril Lavigne has no trouble talking about her years-long battle with Lyme disease, something she probably picked up from a tick bite. Getting diagnosed was a big problem. The fatigue, the night sweats, the fevers, skin rashes, depression. Several doctors got it completely wrong. Oh, it's just chronic fatigue syndrome or stress. Finally, she saw a Lyme disease specialist who prescribed some serious antibiotics, and she was in bed for 5 months. Today, she is much better and is putting her health experiences into the Avril Lavigne Foundation, which supports people not only with Lyme disease, but also serious illnesses and disabilities. It has been very successful since it was initiated in 2010. There's Mick Mars, guitarist with Motley Crue. When he was a teenager, he started to experience severe pain in his hips. When he was 19, he was diagnosed with ankylosing spondylitis, a form of inflammatory arthritis which affects the spine and pelvis. The condition has made it very difficult to move. The pain can be tremendous, and he became addicted to painkillers. Mick needed hip replacement surgery in 2004. He stopped playing guitar for over 2 years, and over the decades, his lower spine froze up and seized completely. This caused such severe scoliosis in his back that he's now 3 inches shorter than he was when he was in high school. Things have also spread to his brainstem, which means he can't move his head very well. He can't drive anymore, but despite all this, he refuses to give up. Same thing with Imagine Dragons singer Dan Reynolds. He started having a lot of lower back pain in his early 20s. Then he started to lose mobility. Walking hurt, standing hurt, singing hurt. But there was no injury, so what was going on? He went to a series of doctors over the course of a year, all of whom didn't have an answer. Finally, though, he saw a rheumatologist, and he came back with the diagnosis of ankylosing spondylitis. He'd never heard of such a thing, and he knew from the beginning that he was going to fight it. Dan is now being treated with exercise, diet, and medication. And he's very active when it comes to raising awareness and money. If you go to the website, amonsterpaininthes.com, you will find all kinds of information about ankylosing spondylitis. This has Dan deeply involved in the community of AS patients. He's also working with Novartis, the pharma company, to develop treatments. I quote Dan, "This is something I'm going to live with for the rest of my life because there is no current cure. But I can live relatively pain-free now because of my treatment plan. It can allow a person to live a full life and do all the things they want."
3: First

another disease that's quite rare, Marfan syndrome. It's a genetic disorder that affects the body's connective tissues. Someone with Marfan tends to be tall, thin, with long arms, legs, fingers, and toes. Their joints are usually far more flexible than usual. There can also be problems with the eyes, lungs, heart, bones, and the spinal cord. There is no cure. Bradford Cox is the lead singer of an indie band called Deer Hunter. He's about 6'4 and quite thin. Joey Ramone was even taller at 6'6. He also had Marfan's. Plus, he had a very bad case of obsessive-compulsive disorder. At its worst, he had a hard time leaving his apartment because he was compelled to go back and check that he turned off the stove or locked the door. Even stepping off a curb on the street was hard because he sometimes had to make the motion multiple times before that itch was scratched. And this OCD indirectly led to his death. Joey had already been diagnosed with lymphoma, which was one of the best-kept secrets in music. After a doctor's appointment in December 2000, he had this nagging feeling that he hadn't closed the door to his doctor's office properly. Even after he got home, he couldn't shake it. So he had to leave his apartment again. That's when he slipped on some ice, fell, and broke his hip. That required surgery. That required he not take his chemo drugs. That led to further complications, and he died on April 15th, 2001. And there's more to Joey's health story. When he was younger, he had some kind of psychotic break, which resulted in hospitalization. And now that you know all that, it kind of makes sense that so many Ramone songs had to do with the brain and psychiatry and shock treatments and sedation and lobotomies.

0: Next, I have the story of Tom Sonny Green. He's the drummer for the British band Alt-J, and he has to deal with something called Alport syndrome. This is a rare genetic condition that starts by affecting the kidneys. Some develop high levels of protein in their urine, and the kidney function suffers, resulting in end-stage renal disease. If that wasn't bad enough, other symptoms include hearing loss related to some abnormalities in the inner ear. And the eyes can be affected too, resulting in extreme sensitivity to light. Tom lost about 80% of his hearing by the time he was six, so he's pretty much a lifelong wearer of hearing aids. He had a kidney transplant in 2008, which saved his life. He's been on dialysis since he was 19, and he's on a ton of different medications that are vital to keeping him upright and alive. This explains his solo album, High Anxiety, which deals with all the anxiety this hearing loss and kidney failure has caused him over the course of his life. And COVID has made life very tough. Having Alport syndrome classifies him as being extremely vulnerable to COVID, so he's had to be vigilant about staying healthy. With someone else's kidney, he has to take immunosuppressant drugs. Even though he's been careful, he still had a very bad case of COVID in the summer of 2021. He was in hospital for a week and was wiped out for 4 months. Like many of the other people on this program, he's not shy about talking about his health challenges because he wants other sufferers to know that they're not alone and that there are support groups. Tom does work with groups like the Alport Syndrome Foundation in America. Now that you know about Tom's hearing loss, that may give you a slightly different perspective on his drumming style.
1: Hey,

We're going to pause here to remember Joe C., a one-time member of Kid Rock's entourage. He was the little guy, Kid Rock's hype man, who stood at 3'9". He was a dwarf who suffered from multiple medical issues. He needed dialysis daily for his failed kidneys. Other issues required him taking up to 65 pills a day. He also suffered from celiac disease, which is an autoimmune disorder that affects mostly the small intestine and creates an intolerance to gluten. That means no wheat, no barley, no rye, or anything related to those foods. And that's what killed him on November 6, 2000, at the age of 26, complications of celiac disease. He was visiting his parents, and he died in his sleep. And then we have Kurt Cobain and his infamous stomach issues. He suffered from terrible pain for 6 solid years before his death and went to several doctors looking for help. He had a couple of very invasive procedures, but no one really came up with a definitive diagnosis. It might have been a pinched nerve in his back related to his scoliosis. It might have been irritable bowel syndrome, but there were some inconsistencies with the symptoms. It may have been Crohn's disease or ulcerative colitis, although neither showed up in colonoscopies. Some people postulate about celiac. Then there's something called bile malabsorption, which really wasn't well understood back in the early 90s. That theory actually has some legs because a medication called Prilosec seemed to help a bit. It's a heartburn medication. Or it might have had something to do with his terrible diet, anxiety, intense lifestyle, and heroin addiction. Whatever it was, he made it clear in his suicide note that his stomach pain was tearing him apart. One of his symptoms was chronic diarrhea, and he was always taking an over-the-counter med called Imodium. He first discovered this relief back in 1989 when Nirvana was on tour with a band called Tad, and the singer, Tad Doyle, had some Imodium with him all the time because he was having problems. Kurt was impressed enough to write a song called Imodium, but when it came time to record the Nevermind album, the title was changed to Breed, just in case any lawyers got upset.

0: More stories of musicians battling disease coming up.
1: You say you can't imagine your child being diagnosed with cancer, but you can. 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
0: We don't think of polio as much of a factor these days, although it does appear to be making something of a comeback in certain areas. In the 1950s, though, it was the COVID of its day, and it was extra scary because children seemed to be the most susceptible. Several well-known musicians caught it. Neil Young was diagnosed with polio in 1951 at the age of 5. He was admitted to the hospital for sick children in Toronto for a while. He mostly recovered, although he was left with a slight limp on his left side. Joni Mitchell caught polio in 1951 when she was 9. Her spine got all twisted up, and she couldn't walk. She was in hospital for weeks and bedridden for months at a time afterwards. She pushed herself to walk again because she didn't want to miss Christmas. The polio left her with some mobility problems in her left hand. And this actually turned out to be something of a blessing because it forced her to form chords in innovative and interesting ways. There are whole websites dedicated to Joni's technique created by her polio. At age 51, it all came roaring back as post-polio syndrome, which affects up to 40% of patients decades after they thought they'd recovered. Joni has also suffered from Morgellons disease, a rare condition that sees fibers appearing under the skin. That almost stopped her from recording and performing several times. And then in 2015, she had a brain aneurysm that saw her lose her ability to sing, play guitar, and walk. Fortunately, though, she's been able to relearn most of those skills. And then there's English singer Ian Drury. He contracted polio at the age of 7 in 1949, probably from a public swimming pool. He spent a year and a half in hospital. He ended up with paralysis on his left side, with his shoulder, arm, and leg withering. But that didn't stop him from pursuing a musical career in the punk era. Here's one of the best-known songs with Ian Drury and the Blockheads. It's from 1977.

Ian Drury and the Blockheads from the summer of 1977. His health problems continued for the rest of his life. He was diagnosed with colorectal cancer in 1996. It eventually metastasized, and he died on March 27, 2000, at the age of 57. While we're here, we might as well talk about cancer. Billy Zoom, the guitarist with pioneering LA punk band X, was diagnosed with prostate cancer in 2010. It was caught early, and he's been all clear. Bruce Dickinson of Iron Maiden was diagnosed with throat cancer in 2015. He caught it early, and all the treatments were successful. Paul Bonehead Arthurs, guitarist with Oasis, was told he had tonsil cancer in April of 2022. He got treatment, and now he's fine. David Bowie was taken away from us by liver cancer. After fighting it for 18 months, he went for a nap on a Sunday afternoon in January 2016 and died. And then there's the insidious glioblastoma, a very aggressive and incurable form of brain cancer that's taken the lives of so many people. Senator John McCain, Bo Biden, the son of President Joe Biden, actors Tim Conway and Robert Forster. On the music side of things, we can't be sure, but it is possible that Mozart died of glioblastoma. George Gershwin may have had it. Robert Moog, the inventor of the modern synthesizer. Hardy Fox, co-founder of The Residents. Neil Peart of Rush survived for 3.5 years with his case of glioblastoma. He felt that something was wrong in June of 2016, less than a year after Rush called it quits. And the first thing he noticed was that he was suddenly having a hard time completing the New York Times crossword puzzle. Then, a couple of months later, he started having issues with words. There was an MRI, which confirmed things. There was surgery. And when the diagnosis came back, doctors gave him 18 months. There was a short period of remission, but then it all came back. He lasted twice that expected 18 months before dying on January 7th, 2020, keeping everything totally private until the end. And then, of course, there's the case of Gord Downie. In December 2015, shortly after attending his father's funeral, Gord was walking down the street in Kingston, Ontario, when he had a seizure. Surgery was required, which involved removing the affected parts of his brain. Then came 6 weeks of chemo, and after that, weeks of rehab. Gord was able to carry on through a final Tragically Hip tour and work on his Secret Path project, and there were some solo recordings. Few people with glioblastoma make it to 5 years. Gord died on October 17, 2017, at the age of 53, just a few weeks shy of the second anniversary of that first seizure. The best tweet I saw that day was, "Canada closed, death in the family."

Before we move on, let's have a happy cancer outcome. On June 23rd, 2021, Blink-182's Mark Hoppus made a mistake. He was in the hospital receiving chemo treatment for something called B-cell lymphoma stage 4A, a form of blood cancer that had also affected his mom. It was a picture of him in the chemo unit with a caption, "Yes, hello, one cancer treatment, please." That Instagram post was supposed to go out to a circle of close friends and no one else, but instead, it went out to everyone. And that's how we found out. The diagnosis had come in the spring of 2021. He thought he had some kind of weird knot in his shoulder and went to the doctor to have it checked out. Just a little while later, right when he was walking into an office to meet his therapist, his cell phone rang. It was his doctor with the news. And that's how the therapy session began. "Hi, yes, I just got a call and I found out I have cancer." The good news is that the cancer was very treatable. And after undergoing chemo, Mark has been declared cancer-free, just like his mom eventually was.

0: Let's move on to some other musicians and afflictions. One of the most intimidating things about Johnny Lydon of the Sex Pistols in public image is his stare. That's the result of a terrible case of spinal meningitis that he contracted when he was 7. Spinal meningitis involves inflammation around the membranes of the brain and the spinal cord. Johnny spent an entire year at St. Anne's Hospital in London. During that time, he was nauseous, had headaches, slipped into a coma now and again, and suffered from hallucinations. He had to endure painful spinal taps, and he missed more than a year of school. Even after he was discharged, he had memory loss that lasted for about 4 years. He couldn't remember his name or the name of his mom and dad. He didn't remember anything, in fact. He later realized that this ordeal forced him to completely rebuild himself. He was also left with a permanent curvature of the spine and that stare and the possibility that his eyesight will deteriorate into nothingness. Here's Johnny talking about that during an interview on the release of one of his books.
1: This is goes back to meningitis. You lose your memory. You're in a coma for such a long time. You're in hospital for a year. You come out, you don't remember anybody or anything. You don't know who these strangers are that take you away. You've become for me, institutionalized. I was feeling kind of safe in a very cold, hostile environment called a hospital. That, for me, was my comfort. They pushed me and took me outside of that, so I had to fight for the right to find out who I was. So in many ways, meningitis, I've got to tell you, was God's greatest gift to me, because it made me have to find out who I really was rather than settle for the car thief I could have grown up to being quite naturally. This is important. It's like I've got that gift now of being able to look at myself outside of myself, and that don't make me bipolar.
2: And that's because you had to learn about yourself. So you got meningitis.
1: You find out who you are, and then you look back, and when the memories start flooding back, and you go, "Oh my God, have I let myself down? Have I done anything wrong?" And the guilt for not remembering your own parents and what they've done for you. Never get over that. Never, ever, ever. And I hope you hear it in the songs that this is. You know, this is pistols. They're full and flooded with that. And that's not me being selfish, but if I've got the gift of making music, well, then it's going to have to be an accurate portrayal.

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0: If you ask Johnny Lydon about the importance of memories, he will go back to his story of the memory loss he suffered as a kid when fighting spinal meningitis. He will also tell you about his wife, Nora, who he's caring for as she deals with Alzheimer's. He can really emphasize what she's going through. She, and Johnny calls her Babby, needs around-the-clock care, and Johnny has taken that on. He no doubt would have sympathy for John Mann, the singer for Spirit of the West. In 2014, when he was just in his early 50s, and when he was in remission after a bout of colorectal cancer that had been diagnosed in 2009, John was diagnosed with early-onset Alzheimer's. This is an uncommon form of the disease, hitting people before the age of 65. It accounts for less than 10% of all cases. Once he got the diagnosis, he realized that he'd been having on-and-off memory issues as early as 2001, when he couldn't remember lyrics or what chords he was supposed to play on the guitar. The memory situation got worse during chemo between 2009 and 2011, but he shrugged that off as being a side effect of the treatment. But it wasn't. From 2014 forward, he did his best to soldier on. John performed for as long as he could, using an iPad to remind him of the lyrics. There were fundraisers for stem cell treatments. There were tributes and special concerts. His wife, playwright Jilly Dum, produced a play called Forget About Tomorrow, which dealt with John's struggles. A Vancouver brewery created a special pilsner to help with John's medical costs. Alzheimer's is a cruel thing, and John died on November 20th, 2019. But before he passed away, he did so much to raise awareness for people suffering just like him.

Spirit of the West, featuring John Mann, a victim of early-onset Alzheimer's. Something similar destroyed the life of AC/DC rhythm guitarist Malcolm Young. First, it was lung cancer. Then it was heart problems that required a pacemaker. But by April 2014, his cognitive issues were so bad that he couldn't perform anymore. He died of complications resulting from dementia on November 18, 2017, at the age of 64. I have a list of other artists with various health problems. Florence Welch of Florence and the Machine has had to deal with dyspraxia, a condition that affects your movement and coordination. She's embraced the condition, saying that it helps her be creative in different ways. Florence has also been involved with dyspraxia organizations, including those who help kids. Ben Watts of the British band Everything But the Girl has Churg-Strauss syndrome, a disease that causes inflammation of the blood vessels. This often starts with asthma and then moves throughout the body. In severe cases, organs can be damaged. There's no cure, but steroids and immunosuppressant drugs can be helpful. Ben was first hospitalized in 1992 and wrote a memoir about his experiences called Patient. He lost his voice and a big chunk of his intestine. He only has about 20% of his digestive system left. Phil Collins hasn't been well for years. Everything started in 2009 during a gig when he injured a vertebrae in the upper part of his neck, a dislocation of some kind. And that led to all kinds of nerve damage that affected his hands. Even after an operation on his neck, he still doesn't have full function in his hands. He couldn't hold on to drumsticks unless they were taped to his hands. And playing the piano? Forget it. It got so bad that in 2010, he contemplated suicide. There was also back surgery and a diagnosis of type 2 diabetes. He needed treatment in a hyperbaric chamber to treat an infected diabetic abscess on his foot. He needs a cane and sometimes resorts to a wheelchair because of continuing problems with his back and hips. On the very last Genesis tour, he performed the entire time sitting down with his son Nick taking over on drums. And now is the time that we talk about COVID. A lot of musicians did not make it. Here are just a few who died as a result of COVID-19. David Greenfield, the keyboardist for The Stranglers. Grammy winner John Prine. Alan Merrill, who wrote the song I Love Rock and Roll. And it appears that Andy Gill, a founding member of Gang of Four, died of the coronavirus. And then there was Adam Schlesinger, leader of Fountains of Wayne. He contracted COVID early in the pandemic, and it got bad real quick, and he was hospitalized. His condition deteriorated, and he was put on a ventilator. But after just a week, he died on April 1st, 2020. This was Adam and Fountains of Wayne's biggest hit from 2003, Stacy's Mom.

0: came out with just a towel on.
1: Fountains of Wayne, featuring Adam Schlesinger, who died of COVID-19 early in the pandemic. Since then, there have been hundreds, probably thousands of musicians who have contracted COVID. But because of vaccines and mutations and luck and proper treatment, they didn't die. However, not all of them skated completely free. Take Dave Navarro of Jane's Addiction. He caught COVID in late 2021, and although he got through the worst of it, he's become a sufferer of long COVID. Symptoms lingered for months and months and months. And when Jane's Addiction announced a tour with the Smashing Pumpkins for late 2022, Dave had to bow out. Too fatigued, too weak for a 32-day tour.

0: Back in a moment. We tend to think of musicians as different than us. They have these musical superpowers that allow them to do things we never could. But in the end, they're just flesh and blood like the rest of us and subject to the frailties as anyone. Two more examples. Andy Taylor, bass player and original member of Duran Duran, revealed in November 2022 that he has stage 4 prostate cancer and wasn't able to make it to the band's induction into the Rock and Roll Hall of Fame. And then there's Mimi Parker, singer and drummer with the beloved indie band Low. She died of ovarian cancer on November 5th, 2022, at the age of 55. This program just dealt with physical problems. Sometime in the future, we'll look at the issue of musicians and mental health. If you missed part one of this two-parter, it's available as a podcast wherever you get yours. In fact, there are literally hundreds of ongoing history podcasts available for free. Just grab as many as you like. If you're looking for music news and information, there's my website, which is ajournalofmusicalthings.com. 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And it comes with a free 7 days a week newsletter, so you never miss a thing. You can also look for me on Twitter, Facebook, Instagram, and even TikTok. 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I'm at alan@alancross.ca. 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I'm Alan Cross.
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6: From the National Newsroom of the Canadian Press, I'm Karen Rebo. One of the most destructive wildfires raging in British Columbia appears to have claimed at least one life off Western Okanagan Lake. Police are reporting an 80-year-old woman died as a result of the Bald Range fire that has forced thousands from their homes.
7: Penticton RCMP say the woman was attempting to escape at the time. In a statement, Mounties added that the resident of Meadow Valley, northwest of Summerlin, had been trying to evacuate with a family member when she died suddenly due to the fire. The death was reported early Saturday morning by a witness who is also evacuating. The BC Coroner's Service is investigating the nature of the woman's death. Don Mitchell, The Canadian Press.
6: The woman who died was among more than 20,000 people forced to evacuate their homes Friday night after the blaze erupted hours earlier and raced toward the communities of Summerland and Peachland. Dozens of people had to be rescued by aircraft. Fire officials so far report structures have been lost in Summerland and in the tiny community of Folder. Summerland's mayor, Doug Holmes, says he hasn't returned to the community yet after evacuation.
8: The fire is still burning. It's still out of control. All the efforts are putting to get that fire under control before we can start thinking about letting people back. The first people we'll go back will probably be, say, farmers who are worried about their livestock.
6: The fire exploded in size to more than 100 square kilometers by Saturday afternoon, and the BC Wildfire Service said it had grown to 136 square kilometers yesterday. Unifor is set to begin contract negotiations with General Motors today. The union is negotiating for more than 4,600 union members who work at Ontario GM facilities, including the Oshawa Assembly Plant, the CAMI facility in Ingersoll, as well as operations in St. Catharines and Woodstock. It was earlier last month that thousands of other Unifor members approved a new 3-year contract with Ford that included 3% annual pay increases. The union said GM would be next to head to the bargaining table today in Toronto, and it hopes to replicate any gains with Ford in talks with GM and also with Stellantis. Organizers with Fierté Montréal beefed up security at this weekend's parade in light of last month's deadly attack at Berlin Pride, but spirits were high as thousands marched to blasting music. Genevieve Gagnon came to watch the Montreal Pride Parade yesterday with her daughter, Florence, who came out as pansexual when she was 18. Gagnon says it's important to be there.
9: With everything that's going on around the world right now, all the LGBTQ rights and women's rights are going back. So we have to be there to make sure that nobody loses their rights.
6: A second march, Wild Pride, was held by leftist LGBTQ plus groups. This is the Canadian Press. In sports, the Toronto Blue Jays will open a 7-game homestand tonight. They'll start with a 4-game series against the Boston Red Sox and then a 3-game set against the Yankees. The Jays ended their road trip yesterday with a 12th-inning 7-6 loss to the Philadelphia Phillies. The Blue Jays left Philadelphia having won 2 of their 3 matchups. All that work on the Little League fields has paid off for Athletics infielder Jacob Wilson. Wilson set a Major League Baseball record for a shortstop, playing his 111th consecutive errorless game yesterday. In tennis, the last Canadian standing in singles action at the National Bank Open is out. Leila Fernandez of Laval, Quebec dropped a 6-4, 6-4 decision to Japan's Naomi Osaka in fourth round play in Toronto. In Montreal, the defending men's singles champ Ben Shelton has advanced to the NBO quarterfinals. Shelton will next face the 13th seeded Jakub Menšík of Czechia. From the Canadian Press, I'm Karen Ribeau.

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1: Oh, I don't know where to start today. There's so much going on. I think I'm gonna leave it up to my producers today. So we got Joy Jeet, our technical producer. We got Martha, who's making sure this mess gets to her. And we could start with the fake airline pilot. You've probably seen that story. I think he needs to be added to the imbecile index. If you don't know what that is, it's an index I created it a few years ago, actually. It's an index of stupidity. So when you do something that is, you know, publicly a news story where you do something so horrifically dumb, you deserve to be called out for it. We award points for your stupidity. So an imbecile index, that fake pilot's going to get that. So we got that. We could get to that. I did get some interesting news from Martha just before the show that Joey Chestnut, the world's preeminent competitive eater, is going to be back in the GTA for an eating competition. And I keep coming back to that. I kind of want to start the show with that today. What do you think? Where do we start? Do we start with that? Do you want to talk about the Toronto Police Service fining people for using e-bikes and e-scooters? Where do we want to start?
2: I love talking about

0: do?
1: It's when you turn it into a eating competition that becomes something.
0: Have you ever been in an eating competition?
1: I have, yes. Oh. I was in a pierogi eating competition once. That was just a bad idea.
2: How do you prepare for it?
0: Be hungry?
2: No, I mean, for a weightlifting competition, you go to the gym every single day, lift weights. Yeah. Like, for eating competition, do you eat every day? Just try and increase your appetite? How does that
1: work?
2: Why
1: are you asking me like I'm some sort of world-renowned
2: specialist?
1: Because
2: you took a part in it.
1: Yeah. Because I did it once 15 years ago? You're insane. It was one of those things. I was living in small town Canada. I was living in Castlegar, BC. It's a town of like 10,000 people. So they're like, oh, local radio DJ is going to do the eating competition with the mayor and, a few other people. It was just dumb. It kind of ruined pierogies for me.
0: How much of pierogies did you eat?
1: Oh my God. I don't want to talk about it.
0: Okay.
1: I feel sick. I feel ill. There was 10 pierogies per plate.
0: 10.
1: And I think I ate 4 plates.
0: Wait.
1: So 40 pierogies.
0: 40.
1: And they were topped with sour cream and like bacon bits too. And chives.
0: 40.
1: Yeah, all right. Calm down. All right. So Joey Chestnut is gonna be here for Smokapalooza. This is happening in Sankofa Square in downtown Toronto, Saturday, September 19th. So it is the Toronto Food Festival next month, and he's defending his poutine consumption record. I didn't even realize that he was the world record holder of this.
0: He holds 55 records.
1: Yeah. He was here recently. I think he was in Vaughan for the pizza festival. He was at, and I talked about this, July 4th, I think. Were we on air July 4th or the day after? I can't remember. Wow. But he partakes in the Nathan's Coney Island 4th of July hot dog eating competition and has done for years and is the world champion. Major League eating is a real thing. And are the organization that run all of this stuff. MLE, they got a logo and everything. It's like MLS, no different, professionally organized, and they manage all the professional eaters across the planet. So they decide which events are MLE events. So I guess this is Joey Chestnut's going to be there. This is a Major League eating event. So what is it? He's doing poutine. Chestnut put away an astonishing 26.5 pounds of poutine in 10 minutes. Oh, that's disgusting. Like, I love poutine. I'll try all different versions of it. I've got friends that are like, oh, you can only get it from this one place. And then they'll fight with each other about where to get it. Like, do you guys have preferred places in Toronto you get your poutine from?
0: Yes, Momo's for me.
1: Which one?
0: Momo's, they have the butter chicken poutine.
1: Oh, they do a butter chicken poutine.
0: It's really good.
1: Georgie?
2: I usually like a poutine from Osmos.
1: Osmos?
2: Yeah.
1: Okay. All right. Why? What sort of they do? They,
2: so basically, they have that
1: they
2: chicken
1: do a
2: on the
1: shawarma
2: rocks.
1: Poutine, don't
2: yeah,
1: they?
2: Yeah, exactly.
1: All right. So does anyone like a classic poutine? Do you
0: I'm
1: like a classic poutine?
0: Sure have
1: you
0: ever had the classic one?
1: What? You can't say that you've had poutine if you haven't had a classic poutine, like a straight up poutine.
0: I mean, what's a classic poutine?
2: Oh, I had one yesterday from New York Fries. That was good.
0: No, I had one at a shawarma place. So if that's not...
1: Yeah, like, they're poutines, yes, but they're not like legit poutines. You know what I'm saying? Mm. Like, I wonder if people from Quebec... You know how you're not allowed to call certain things from certain regions of France that word if it's not made there? Do you know what I mean? Like, you can't call something champagne unless it's from the Champagne region of France. Or can't call something camembert unless it's from the Camembert region of France. I think there was much suggestion as to whether or not you can call something poutine or not. If it is made a certain traditional way. I don't know. Do we do that? I don't know. The flavor variations are good because everyone likes... Like, that's why you see them. That's why people put them on their menus because they're so popular. Because that's what happens when you have a population that is a cultural melting pot, is you get these combined ideas of food. I hate the word fusion, by the way, but you know what I mean. So you take a traditionally Canadian dish, a Quebecois dish, and you're like, in your case, boom, we're going to add butter chicken to that. Now, have you ever met
0: Let's make it better.
1: Have you ever met a white Canadian that

0: doesn't love butter chicken? The answer is no. We all love butter chicken.
1: But
0: it's our entry level into South Asian food, right? Mm-hmm. For those of us that have never had it before, it's like, hey, have you had butter chicken? It's the least offensive of the things on the palate, right? It's like you can handle it. Joy Jeet, weigh in here. You're the brown guy, right? You know what I'm saying? Like, it's the entry point for South Asian food.
2: 100%. It's right. Sweet, but still spicy.
0: Right, and you're like, oh, I've tried it's something. Look at me. I'm ethnically educated now because I've tried something with flavor. So look, I like that you guys are getting the butter chicken poutine. I like that you're getting the shawarma poutine. Because look, this city has such good shawarma. Like, oh my God.
1: For sure.
0: Right, and then you mix that with fries, gravy, and cheese curds. Oh, I'm locking down. How often are you eating that for Osmos?
2: Twice in a week, I would say.
0: How much does it cost you? Do you get a large or a regular?
2: So on Wednesdays, they have...
0: They do a BOGO?
2: On Wednesdays, they have this offer, like deal of the week.
0: Yeah, what is it?
2: Uh-huh. And that's chicken shawarma poutine. And I get it for $14.
1: 14.
0: How much does it usually cost?
2: Oh, it usually costs somewhere around 18 to 20.
0: Okay, so that's a good deal then.
2: Yeah,
0: they don't do
2: sure.
0: a BOGO
2: that's
0: thing?
2: Nice.
0: Buy one, get one?
2: No, they don't do BOGO.
0: You do that though?
2: I would surely do that.
0: You do the BOGO?
2: And share one with Martha right here.
0: Sure. All right, so if you're not doing anything September 19th, and look... If you've never seen a food eating competition happen in real time, just do it once in your life, all right? Just once. And look, it could be as something as simple as a small town eating competition, but look, if Joey Chestnut is coming to Toronto to defend his world record poutine eating competition, which is let me go back to it, 26.5 pounds.
1: It's a lot.
0: In 10 minutes. Like, what's a regular poutine? How much does that weigh? Right, it's kind of heavy, right? It's very dense. Like, how many poutines is that? Is that 5 or 6 poutines? Like, what? Like, you got to think. I need to know. See, hot dogs, when someone says 67 hot dogs, you can visualize it easy. But I don't think we can easily visualize 27 pounds of poutine. Like, what's a regular poutine? Like a kilogram of fries or so? It's like got to be at least
1: between 300 to 450 grams.
0: Oh, okay. All right. Okay. I need to do the math on this.
1: Me too. I'm trying to see.
0: All right. Can you do the math while we pay some bills here? More of the Alex Pearson Show on the way after this. Stay there.
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1: All right, welcome back. I love getting texts at 416-870-6400. Text here from this person. Don't know this person's name, but thank you for the text. They said a traditional Quebec poutine is made with French fries, cheese curds, not shredded cheese. Yes, that's the difference. The Americans try and pass off shredded cheese as a poutine, and Canadians just go, I don't think so. They say, and it comes with sauce, reminiscent of Swiss Chalet chicken sauce and not made with beef gravy traditionally. Now, I look, and thank you for the text. But that's always going to be one of the points that people are going to argue is, oh, chicken gravy, beef gravy. I guess it may depend on which part of Quebec you grew up in as well. But you're going to get variations across the country. What is a poutine combination you don't want to see? I couldn't think of one. But Joey Chestnut is going to be in Toronto. So if you want to see that guy eat nearly 30 pounds of... Sorry, jump on. Oh, okay. I thought you said something. That's how squeaky that thing is? We've got four cans of WD-40 back in the engineering suite here. Wow. That's crazy. That thing won't stop making noise. That's insane. All right, Smokapalooza, Sankofa Square, Saturday, September 19th, if you want to go and see Joey Chestnut do his thing. I want to dive into a couple of other things that are playing out today as well. We have the Toronto Police Service doing a bit of a blitz on electronic bikes, scooters, mopeds, step-throughs. I don't even know what you call half these things. Have you seen anyone getting a fine yet? I know we talked about this last week saying, hey, by the way, if you got an electric scooter, they're illegal. That was the story last week. And I'm still at a loss as to how that can be a thing, considering every other city on the planet has figured out a legal framework for people to be able to have scooters. Yet this city is hell-bent on going, yeah, you can buy them, you just can't ride them anywhere. Don't be stupid. People are going to continue to ride them. There are fines attached to this, by the way. And I think the main education piece here is something that pisses off all of us collectively as Torontonians, which is get off the sidewalk. It's very simple. I don't care what type of vehicle you have. I don't care if you got an electric bike, an electric scooter, electric whatever. Get off the sidewalk. Oh, my kid's only six. Okay, well, teach them the rules. Get in the bike lane. Sorry, too bad. Get off the sidewalk. Like, piss off the sidewalk. Get out of here. It's not for you. It is for pedestrians. It's for people walking. That's what they need to enforce. And look, I'm glad they're enforcing that today. But they are also enforcing, if you use different types of vehicles in the wrong space. For example, if you have an electric... an electric moped. So it looks like a Vespa, but it's electric. You're not allowed to ride that in the bike lane. You have to ride that in the regular traffic lane, even though it's not registered. That's the rules. Those are the rules. What's the fine attached to this? Martha, jump on here and give me the fines when I mention what I mentioned with your squeaky as hell microphone. What is wrong? I love that no one knows how anything works around here. This is so good. All right, so if you're on one of those step throughs and you're in a bike lane, you could get a fine of $110 to $350. Is that correct?
2: $250 to $2,500.
1: Oh, for being in the wrong, having the proper wrong thing. Riding one is illegal citywide on public property. This is the scooters, by the way. Yeah. Typical ticket is around $110 with possible higher amounts, depending on the exact charge under HTA or bylaws. So if you're riding an illegal vehicle in an illegal space and you don't follow the rules anyway, you could be getting thousands of fines. Exactly. Now, I don't know how many, look, let's be honest, a lot of younger people would be on the scooters. Mind you, I see adults as well. I wonder how many of those are actually getting fines today. I wonder how many of them actually have realized today was the day they realized what they're riding is illegal in the city of Toronto.
2: I'm hoping so many of them get fined, because there's so many times when I've had to jump off
1: right.
2: the walkways.
1: Yeah.
2: Because that,
1: and it's just, it's only this city. Like, I haven't seen it in any other place. That you have, and once again, if you've got an electric bike, you can be in the bike lane. It's a bike lane for electric bikes and regular bicycles. Where are you, here's the other thing. Where are you allowed to ride skateboards? Right? Are you allowed to ride skateboards? Are you regular traffic or in the bike lane? Or if it's on a skateboard, are you allowed on the sidewalk? I think the answer is no. Like, the city needs to be very clear about these things. Just instead of going, oh, this is illegal, we're not sure, you could get a fine, just say it. No delivery drivers, bicycles, or anything with wheels on the sidewalk. Sidewalks are for pedestrians. Sidewalks are for pedestrians. The lanes are for traffic, and the bike lanes are for bikes. Like, it ain't hard, guys. It's pretty simple. And once again, I don't care if your kid is new to riding a bicycle. That's why you live in a large city. You've got to understand the risks from a young age. Yes, you could die in traffic. Some of us will. Sorry, that's just the way it is. They factor in for this. I know Vision Zero is a thing, and I agree 100% with that movement. But you have to factor in death with all these things. Bicycles, scooters, electric mopeds, electric scooters, kids on bicycles, 2,000-pound cars, pedestrians, people will die. That is why we have rules. Don't be on the sidewalk. Be in regular traffic. Know what you're riding. Know where you're allowed to ride it or expect fines. I don't think they should do this educational blitz. You should just get out there and start enforcing it. Now, nothing tells people what they're not allowed to do like people out in force fighting for it. Do you remember 10 years ago when we started having really serious, full-on conversations about distracted driving and how we had to take it seriously? And what was the key there? They had to enforce it because it wasn't being enforced. Now they enforce it. The fines are larger. You can get your ass kicked if you're on your telephone in traffic. Did you know you can actually also get a fine if you're on your bicycle and on your telephone at the same time? That's also distracted driving. It's not hard to understand the rules of the road. What are you riding? What are the rules for the machine I'm on? And what fines could I face? You got to educate yourself on this sort of stuff. Like, I don't understand why the police are just going, oh, we're going to do an education blitz. No, just start fighting these people. If you want to send a message that you do not want people with wheeled vehicles on the sidewalk, start fighting them. God, you could send two officers up the Danforth, up my end of town on any night of the week, and it's like shooting fish in a barrel. Thousands of delivery drivers using the road and sidewalks illegally. God, imagine the revenue. You want to talk about revenue raising? Forget those speed cameras. Start finding people using sidewalks illegally. Start fining kids for not wearing helmets under a certain age. There are rules for a reason. Why do most cyclists end up dead? It's usually because they've been collected by traffic and they probably weren't wearing a helmet. Like, those are the stats I want to see. How many cyclists? Like, I don't want anyone to die in traffic, all right? Let me get that out there. But how many cyclists in the past 10 years have died in accidents and those people had no helmets on? Like, what's the number of people with helmets on and people with no helmets on? Because I grew up in a culture where if you did not wear a helmet in Australia, it's a $150 fine. No matter what your age is, 15-year-old kid riding a skateboard down the side of the street, $150 fine, no helmet. And look, you're going to get some people saying, hey, well, you know, fining everybody isn't the way out of this. Maybe it is. No one's saying you have to do it progressively all the like full on straight away. You taper it off at some point. Once people start getting the message about what is not acceptable, there was a time where you didn't have to wear seatbelts in your car. And then they introduced the rule of you having to wear seatbelts. And what do you think the crossover was of people going, I don't want to wear a seatbelt? There was plenty of those because they'd come up in a period where there wasn't seatbelts in many cars. Rules change And the way we do, sort of enforce them change as well. Just start fining people for doing these things illegally. If it's collectively pissing us off, you know what? A lot of these council candidates would actually take a bit of a leaf out of going, okay, we're going to actually start doing things that make sense, which is fining people on the sidewalk. How many people running for mayor in Toronto are going to use that as one of their things, one of their platforms? Because it's what, something that collectively pisses all of us off. People not being held accountable for their stupidity. Like, get off the sidewalk. I've seen people collected on the sidewalk. All right, 416-870-6400 or 1-888-225-TALK. If you want to be part of the show, Brad Pitt is not sober anymore. He's decided after 7 years of sobriety, he's going to be back on the drink. And like most alcoholics, he says, he has it under control. Okay, more of that next.
3: What happened last night?
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1: I mean, everyone needs just a little bit of fella cootie in their lives, right? Just a little bit. Just a little bit. Drex here covering for Alex Pearson. I was going to do this. I was going to do the flight attendant guy that was acting as a pilot. What in the catch me if you can Frank Abagnale Jr. is going on? Toronto flight attendant. Have you heard the story? It's wild. Listen to this.
2: U.S. officials say a Toronto man has admitted to using a fake employee identification card to get free flights from three airlines between January of 2020 and late October of 2024.
1: Okay.
2: 34-year-old Dallas Pokornik previously worked as a flight attendant for a commercial airline in Canada and has agreed to pay restitution to the three undisclosed airlines as part of his plea deal.
1: What? How do you get away with that? He had a forged pilot ID badge. And someone in Panama thought it looked sketchy, so they took a photo of it, sent it to the Toronto carrier, and they're like, yeah, that's a fake. That's not real. Oh, my God. That's embarrassing for that guy. You know what happens is he was a flight attendant, and let's be honest, that's a pretty good career. Pays pretty good. You get looked after.
3: Did he just say Panama?
1: Yeah, it happened in Panama, yeah.
3: Wow, because the actual movie, Catch Me If You Can,
1: yeah.
3: It was Panama Airlines.
1: That caught him?
3: Yeah, that caught the Frank Abagnale Jr.
1: Yeah. Have you seen that movie, the DiCaprio movie? Tom Hanks is in it. It's a classic. Yeah, basically fakes his way onto flights to be able to fly around and use it to pick up women. I don't think this guy was using it to pick up women, though. He was this is a crazy thing to get caught doing. Because here's the thing, is a couple of things now happen. His name, Dallas Pokornik, is that how you say it? I think so. This guy is now unemployable. Do you know what I mean by that?
2: Yeah.
1: So no matter what job this guy applies for now, he's going to be flagged as a fraudster. No matter what job, because you know what happens in... I, for 10 years, was a program director of radio stations. And the first thing I would do if someone applied for a job is I would Google them. I Google them because I want to find out all the bad stuff that they're involved in, right? You need to know. So this guy's going to apply for jobs now. And they're going to go, oof. Sorry, Frank Abagnale Jr., Canadian Light. No employment for you. This guy's ruined his own life. Wild stuff. All right, so let's add him. Look, accountability is a real thing, but we have a second layer. It's called the imbecile index.
4: I'm the imbecile.
5: Yes, you are.
6: You're an imbecile.
7: You imbecile. You bloated idiot.
8: Do you think I'm an imbecile? Tell the truth. I trust you. I place a lot of stock in your opinion.
1: Yes, Dallas Pokornik of Toronto. You are an imbecile. So we need to add you onto the list. 200 flights this guy apparently took. What? That's
2: crazy.
1: Insanity. How did he not get caught? Here he is. All right, so 34-year-old Dallas Pokornik, you have been added to the imbecile index today for a cool 1 million points.
2: Dang.
1: Cool mil. Put him on the list. That's a crazy thing to do.
2: I feel like he failed to get the right time to stop doing it.
1: Have you ever put something that wasn't true on your resume? Like just to make it seem better, like flesh it out a bit, like use different verbiage to seem like maybe your experience was more than it actually was? Because that's how I put this. Like he's pretending to be a pilot. He's pretending to be, you know, he's pretending that he knows a lot more than he does when he doesn't.
2: I feel like because he was a flight attendant, he got to see how to get away with it. So it was definitely much easier for him.
1: Okay. Yeah. That's probably it. So you saw the inside. All right. You didn't answer my question, though.
2: Oh.
1: Have you ever put something on a resume you shouldn't have?
2: This is the wrong place to confess.
1: No, it isn't. No. I think at this point it doesn't matter. I think you know what I'm talking about. So have you ever put anything on your resume that shouldn't have been on the resume?
3: Nopes.
1: You answer that way too quickly.
3: Nopes.
1: Yeah, go on.
3: I take the fifth.
1: You're not in the States, babes. You're in Canada. You answer the question. So you have.
3: No, I haven't.
1: Okay, all right.
2: I plead the fifth.
1: All right.
2: Okay.
1: Have you put anything on your resume that shouldn't be on the resume?
2: No.
4: but I have used good language to describe my experience.
1: Oh, good. Okay. Hang on. You didn't put it through ChatGPT, did you?
4: No.
1: Okay, good. Don't do that.
4: Just good language.
1: Good language. Like, what sort of words would you change? Give me an example.
4: No. Someone's going to see my resume sometime and they may think that word is not real.
1: Look, you're smarter than you let on, so I think everything's going to be fine. I don't understand how people can fake it till they make it. Like, that would terrify me. I'm already woefully terrified as a human that I'm not actually good at what I do for a living. Yet I'm told every day, oh, you're really good at that. Yet I'm constantly questioning myself, oh, am I good at it? So I don't think I could pretend to be at another level on top of this already to try and achieve something in my career.
4: I think confidence is the one thing that I can say you need to fake it until you feel it.
1: Right, like as soon as I turn on the microphone, it's showtime, right? I'm confident when the microphone's on because I'm a performer. I jump, you know, I'm not a journalist, I'm an entertainer. I'm from the world of FM radio. You know, I grew up in a world where the men on the radio that I used to listen to constantly would talk about boobs and bums. And I didn't want to do that. I was like, there's got to be more to radio than boobs and bums. And there is. There's much more to it. And we're trying to figure out where it goes in the future from 2026 onwards. Who knows? Maybe it's back to boobs and bums. I don't know. I don't need it to go back there. But then again, we have been talking about heated rivalry, so it's a different type of boobs and bums at this point. That's worth remembering as well. Yeah, I don't think I could ever fake something in my career to elevate my career to the next level. I think what you see is what you get. And I think for most of us, any career elevation we have is one person seeing something in you that they think, oh, I think they could do that. I'm going to give them a chance. That's all it takes. It's got nothing to do with what you're qualified for. Are you qualified for the job that you're applying for? Maybe not. But all it takes is one person to go, okay, I see spark in them. They're the right hire here. Let's bring them on. Suddenly, you're into the next level of your career, and you are essing the bed with nervousness because you don't know, have any idea what you're doing. Let me tell you, I've been doing this for 30 years and I still have no idea what I'm doing. God's honest truth. Just don't fake it till you make it. Just be you. It'll all fall in your lap if you're genuine about it. Or you could do what this guy did and just pretend to be somebody else for a few years and completely ruin your entire life. Like this guy's life is done. He can never get another job. He'll never be trusted again. He's likely banned from ever flying on any of those airlines that were affected by this. Think about that. Like, you got to think about the wider ramifications of doing something so stupid.
4: The good thing is Canada is large. He will just stay within Canada.
1: Yeah, but still, people are going to Google him and go, ooh, unemployable. Like, I've got friends that are flight attendants. They would not give that job up for the world. They love it. I got a friend who's a flight attendant with Cathay Pacific. They think it's the greatest thing they've ever done. They worked in food service for years and years and years, became a flight attendant. Now they're now a senior within that airline. And they get to go to some of the craziest places on the planet. You know, you're in Dubai 1 week. You're in Beijing, China 1 week. Then you're in Singapore. What? I don't think I could do it. Like, have you seen flight attendants, man? I don't know how they pack everything into that small suitcase. How do they do that?
4: I don't enjoy flying. So
1: that's an overnight bag. I stress when I go to Vancouver to see my ex-husband. I'm like, oh my God, I need 3 bags. You have to check something here. All right, so Dallas, good luck getting future employment. You're on the Imbecile Index for a cool million. Welcome to the list. It's a great list, and there's only a few people on it. You're one of five. It is the Alex Pearson Show. Stay there. We've got more coming up next.
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1: I love that Joyjeet and Martha, who produced this show, have never Googled themselves before. We're just talking about this Toronto flight attendant who got caught faking his way into free tickets by pretending he was a pilot. His name's Dallas Pokornik, and he's now in deep S. And I was basically saying this guy is now unemployable because what most employers do, especially it's just a smaller company too, and they're more hands-on. You know, if AI checking your resume, then you're probably not going to get looked at anyway. But if it's a smaller company, you're likely going to get Googled. This happens with politicians all the time. You think when a politician stands for politics, you don't think the political party does a deep dive on them? Yeah, they need to know where the bodies are buried. They need to know whether you're a viable candidate, whether you're risky or not. And do you remember this a few years ago? And many politicians have been stung in this sort of stuff. There was a federal conservative politician from here in Ontario that had been discovered that years previous, he was on an episode of CBC Marketplace, caught urinating into a coffee cup in a private residence. He was a plumber. That didn't come up in the Google, apparently. All right, so Joyjeet, have you Googled yourself?
2: Yes, I did.
1: All right, tell the audience three things about you that maybe they don't know that you've found out from Googling yourself. What about you is on the internet? You don't have to give me your date of birth. We're not doxing you or anything, but just give me three interesting facts that are about you living on the internet, because today is the first time that Joyjeet has ever Googled himself.
2: So I worked for a company which used to write sports articles, and I found out that they have the entire page under my name with all the 107 articles that I wrote for them.
1: Hang on. So all of the sports articles you wrote are archived on the internet, and I can find them by searching your name?
2: Exactly.
1: Okay. What else would I find out about you?
2: The other thing was that I've mentioned a couple of times that I've played tennis. So,
1: oh, and you're a good... Amy, listen to this. This is how good of a tennis player he was. Because Amy, who also helps with the show as well, is a tennis player. Go, tell them your ranking.
2: All India Tennis Association.
1: Yeah.
2: Have their, you know, website and everything, and they have ranked me 511th under 18 when I was back in 2015.
1: All right, so when you were living back in India.
2: Yeah.
1: You were the 508th best under 18s tennis player in the country.
2: 511th best.
1: 511th best. Oh, okay. Woo. That's kind of down the list. A little bit. 511th? It's like, why even bother?
2: But still, out of the end
3: no,
2: amount of
3: impressive.
1: All
3: impressive.
1: Right, Martha, you've Googled yourself for the very first time today, which is very strange. What have you found out about yourself?
3: Okay, I found out a couple of posts from my school. Most of them are from my school.
1: Oh, so things that you did at school? Sure.
3: Yeah,
1: okay,
3: so
1: that makes sense. Yeah.
3: I was nominated for some awards, and I got some. So,
1: are you surprised this information about you is on
3: yes.
1: the internet?
3: I didn't see them, which is probably why I've never reacted to them.
1: I am fascinated that y'all have never Googled yourselves before.
3: Genuinely, I don't know why.
1: You'd be surprised how, like, look, Ben Mulrooney's in the studio, and it's pointless because Ben Mulrooney's been on television for like 100 years in this country.
4: 25.
1: So, like, when you Google him, you just, there's pages and pages, right? So, you know, you're a television celebrity, so obviously there's going to be stuff about you. But regular people need to Google themselves to find out what is on the internet.
4: Agreed.
1: About them.
4: Yeah. Yeah. You can also pay services to go do a deep dive for you.
1: You can. I've done that.
4: Yeah.
1: yeah. It's like a management 360 doing that. It's like, oh, did you know this about you? And you're like, oh my God, that's on the internet?
4: Yeah.
1: Yes, it is. And everyone can see it.
4: Yeah. Yeah.
3: My God.
1: All right, so so there's plenty of information about you. Yeah,
4: Martha, did you find stuff that was true or not quite true or false?
3: Oh, most of the things that I'm seeing are true.
2: I think we haven't reached that level of fame that there'll be some false stuff for
4: about
2: us.
4: Oh, you don't need to be famous. You just need to have somebody who doesn't like you.
1: Yeah, that's all it is. All it is just like, I don't like that person. Suddenly there's something. You got to remember, it's worth noting that before Lady Gaga was famous, she went to a music school in New York City. And some of the students there that did not like her started a Facebook page saying, Stephanie Germanotta, you will never be famous.
3: Damn.
1: Stephanie Germanotta is Lady Gaga. Yeah.
2: Oh.
1: For everybody, please.
4: Mm-hmm.
1: Joyjeet, I recently checked my own Wikipedia page. It's a very small one. Don't have a picture. Ben's got a picture. It's a little old. I checked.
4: Oh, okay.
1: You need to update the picture.
4: Yeah, okay.
1: Well, whoever does the page needs to update it. But I looked at my Wikipedia page. All of the information is currently correct.
4: Did you have to edit anything?
1: I don't know. You can't, it's very hard to edit your own Wikipedia.
4: Yeah. No, I suspect, I haven't been to my Wikipedia page, but I suspect that at some point since October 7th of 2023, somebody went on there and decided, I guarantee you somebody went on there and tweaked a few things about me in the negative.
1: Isn't that what they do?
4: Yeah.
1: Like my MILF situation is on mine. I don't know whether you recall that from about 10, yeah. 15 years ago, but it's there. And it's embarrassing, but it's history. Yeah. It's part of you. It's going to live on the internet for the ever.
3: What's because that?
1: You don't need to know. We'll talk about it off the radio.
3: Okay.
1: just something from my past, 2012. But seriously, you should, if you've never done it before, Google yourself. And I mean first, middle, last name. Google your full self.
4: And then don't Google yourself again for a very long time.
1: Yeah, just know what's there and then go, oh, okay, maybe I should be a little bit more cautious about what I put on the internet.
4: Yeah.
1: Right? Because there was a time, you know, when you and I were growing up where there wasn't cameras at parties.
4: There was nothing.
1: Thankfully.
4: Oh, God, yeah.
1: Right?
4: And, now my sons and my daughter are very, like, they don't want their picture posted.
1: Oh, don't tag me, don't do anything?
4: They don't want anything like that.
1: One of them's not walking towards a rap career anytime soon? It's a good thing. Maybe not. All right. What do you got coming up on your show this afternoon?
4: Well, the wildfires out west.
1: Oh, man, it's wild.
4: I know. We're going to talk to a BCMLA who was evacuated, but then he's also going to talk to us about this enormous transfer of both land and mineral wealth from the province to First Nations. And we're talking over $1 trillion.
1: This is in BC?
4: Uh-huh. And yeah. It's happening without oversight. It's happened without any forewarning to the people.
1: Okay.
4: This is nothing that people were got elected on.
1: Yeah.
4: And I've said before, I do not believe that the definition of reconciliation is a one-way transfer, a perpetual one-way transfer of funds from colonial power to First Nations. That's a recipe for disaster.
1: And the people that you're reaching out to, what are they saying about it?
4: That's what we're going to find out today. Also, Brad Bradford did a press conference about getting rid of the bike lane on Bloor.
1: Oh, and we're still on bike lanes, are we?
4: Well, when a judge... Look, I got a real problem. When a government puts it on their platform, they get elected, and then they do what they said they were going to do. And then there's a charter challenge saying, and the judge says, cyclists have a right to that bike lane because they have a right to safety according to the charter.
1: Yeah.
4: With all due respect, the will of the people trumps the judge. It just does.
1: Yeah, that's true.
4: Brad today, I believe, said, we're not trying to get rid of all the bike lanes. He wants to put like a 90-kilometer patchwork.
1: Like a cycle network.
4: Yeah, cycle network, just not on certain roads. It doesn't make sense on certain roads. Yeah. And I was stuck on Yonge Street today going like at a snail's pace on one of the most beautiful days of the week. And I saw maybe 10 bicycles. Maybe 10.
1: 10 bicycles.
4: Maybe 10 in the 20 minutes I was on the street.
1: I know the Toronto Police Service are out enforcing what you can and ride where and when.
4: Well, yeah, well, the e-bike thing, that's a whole other mess because they let this go on for so long.
1: They haven't, this educational campaign is BS. Just go out and start finding people.
4: Yeah.
1: Nothing will get delivery drivers, people off their scooters, off sidewalks better than here's a fine.
4: Oh, yeah. Because $2,500.
1: That's the max, right? But if you get fined even $350 and you're a 15-year-old on an electric scooter, that should be enough to tell you, okay, I can't ride it then.
4: Yeah, for sure. Yeah.
1: Just start fining
4: them. The next time there's a change to the street, either you put red paint down or you've added a bike lane or you've changed that you can't take a right here. Spend some time and some money educating the public as to how the street works from now. And they never do that.
1: There are kids today learning that the e-scooters they're riding are illegal in the city. They didn't know before this. Their parent bought them for them. They're riding it. They have no idea it's illegal. And they're going to get a fine for it today. Ben Mulready's on your radio next. Have a good afternoon.
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21: From the National Newsroom of the Canadian Press, I'm Karen Rebo. One of the most destructive wildfires raging in British Columbia appears to have claimed at least one life off Western Okanagan Lake. Police are reporting an 80-year-old woman died as a result of the Bald Range fire that has forced thousands from their homes.
22: Penticton RCMP say the woman was attempting to escape at the time. In a statement, Mounties added that the resident of Meadow Valley, northwest of Summerlin, had been trying to evacuate with a family member when she died suddenly due to the fire. The death was reported early Saturday morning by a witness who is also evacuating. The BC Coroner's Service is investigating the nature of the woman's death. Don Mitchell, The Canadian Press.
21: The woman who died was among more than 20,000 people forced to evacuate their homes Friday night after the blaze erupted hours earlier and raced toward the communities of Summerland and Peachland. Dozens of people had to be rescued by aircraft. Fire officials so far report structures have been lost in Summerland and in the tiny community of Folder. Summerland's mayor, Doug Holmes, says he hasn't returned to the community yet after evacuation.
23: The fire is still burning. It's still out of control. So all the efforts are putting to get that fire under control before we can start thinking about letting people back. And the first people we'll go back will probably be, say, farmers who are worried about their livestock.
21: The fire exploded in size to more than 100 square kilometers by Saturday afternoon, and the BC Wildfire Service said it had grown to 136 square kilometers yesterday. Unifor is set to begin contract negotiations with General Motors today. The union is negotiating for more than 4,600 union members who work at Ontario GM facilities, including the Oshawa Assembly Plant, the CAMI facility in Ingersoll, as well as operations in St. Catharines and Woodstock. It was earlier last month that thousands of other Unifor members approved a new three-year contract with Ford that included 3% annual pay increases. The union said GM would be next to head to the bargaining table today in Toronto, and it hopes to replicate any gains with Ford in talks with GM and also with Stellantis. Organizers with Fierté Montréal beefed up security at this weekend's parade in light of last month's deadly attack at Berlin Pride, but spirits were high as thousands marched to blasting music. Geneviève Gagnon came to watch the Montreal Pride Parade yesterday with her daughter, Florence, who came out as pansexual when she was 18. Gagnon says it's important to be there.
0: With everything that's going on around the world right now, all the LGBTQ rights and women's rights are going back. So we have to be there to make sure that nobody loses their rights.
21: A second march, Wild Pride, was held by leftist LGBTQ plus groups. This is the Canadian Press. In sports, the Toronto Blue Jays will open a seven-game homestand tonight. They'll start with a four-game series against the Boston Red Sox and then a three-game set against the Yankees. The Jays ended their road trip yesterday with a 12th-inning 7-6 loss to the Philadelphia Phillies. The Blue Jays left Philadelphia having won two of their three matchups. All that work on the Little League fields has paid off for Athletics infielder Jacob Wilson. Wilson set a Major League Baseball record for a shortstop, playing his 111th consecutive errorless game yesterday. In tennis, the last Canadian standing in singles action at the National Bank Open is out. Leila Fernandez of Laval, Quebec dropped a 6-4, 6-4 decision to Japan's Naomi Osaka in fourth round play in Toronto. In Montreal, the defending men's singles champ Ben Shelton has advanced to the NBO quarterfinals. Shelton will next face the 13th seeded Jakub Menšík of Czechia. From the Canadian Press, I'm Karen Rebo.
2: 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Ridiculous questions. 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
3: Hey, welcome into The Last Show. Lots to cover today, like how one label can wreck an online video creator's entire career. What that label is in 10 minutes' time. Then, marmots are chunky mountain rodents, and they're now content creators. Halfway through the hour, how scientists put marmots on OnlyFans to fund their research. Because when government money disappears, the best way to raise it for these ground squirrels is thirst trapping. All right, much more than that to come. Let's dive in. Breaking news from far outer space. Astronomers may have caught a star trying and failing to produce one of the universe's most violent explosions. It didn't die properly, I think. The result is a strange cosmic halfway house that could rewrite everything we know about how stars perish. I am here with Brendan O'Connor, an astrophysicist at Carnegie Mellon University, to break this down for us. Brendan, why are we so excited about a star not doing something dramatic?
4: Yeah, good question. So in this case, these kind of stars, most commonly about one time a day, we have these satellites in space, and one time a day they detect what's called a gamma ray burst, which is, as the name says, a burst of gamma rays lasting between a few seconds to hundreds of seconds. Basically, these explosions are releasing the amount of energy that our sun produces over its entire 10 billion year lifespan in the matter of these few seconds.

0: pressure becomes too strong, you can get a black hole that instantaneously forms at the center of the star. And this black hole can launch a jet that basically moves at the speed of light, basically 99.999% the speed of light. So really some of the fastest moving material that we have in the universe. And the gamma rays are produced by this jet. So about once a day, we see something like this. And what happened in this case is we saw an explosion that looked like it should have produced one of these jets, based on everything we know about how these things happen, about what kind of stars are producing them and what kind of supernova follow them. The supernova is basically the imprint of what kind of star exploded and the properties of the star, right? And so when we match that type of supernova in this event to the type we see from gamma ray bursts, it's basically a perfect match. We really expected that there should be a jet in this case. So one of the things that we did is used X-ray and radio observations to probe that fastest moving ejecta. So we used the Chandra X-ray Observatory and the Very Large Array, the VLA. And these are basically some of the most sensitive facilities we have at each of those wavelengths. And in gamma ray bursts, the jet produces what's called an afterglow. Basically, the jet is propagating into the surrounding material, and it is producing this shockwave. So if you think about a fighter jet moving through our atmosphere and creating this shockwave, or a boat moving through water and you have this waves produced by the bow, it's basically the same phenomenon, except it's happening at the speed of light, and it's on much larger scales, much more energy. This produces X-ray and radio brightness. So what we could do in this case is look for this, and actually we found none of it. So basically, every other gamma ray burst we've ever seen, we can rule out that there was a jet based on that. We didn't see what we were hoping to see. And that was something that was really exciting here.
1: Is this a new class of object? Is it? What are some possible explanations for something like this?
0: Yeah, I think we think it's the same class of object, but the star must have had some slightly different properties, so that when it exploded, for some reason, it didn't launch a jet. And basically, these kind of things, these what's called choked jets, where it maybe tries to launch a jet, but it's not powerful enough to break out of the star, because you still have all this material, a star, around the center of it, and this jet has to pile drive through that material. And this can be really hard. So these choked jets have been theorized for about three decades or more. And this is really the best case of one we've seen. So for some reason, the star maybe didn't have enough angular momentum. It might not have been spinning rapidly enough. It might have had some additional material around it. Maybe it was too large in size to pile out. So there's some possibilities, but it's unexpected. Based on everything we've seen about these kind of stars exploding, it's telling us that there's some more diversity about the properties of these stars at their death than we thought previously.
1: If Christopher Nolan were to set Interstellar 2 near this object, you know, Interstellar, that famous black hole video, it was amazing, and apparently astronomers thought it was as close to real as we can get. What would this look like?
0: It's probably like the Death Star exploding, right? We all have this picture of this massive object, a circular spherical object exploding, and it, you know, the spherical ejecta goes out in all directions. In this case, the material is moving at basically 10% or more the speed of light. So you wouldn't want to be too close to it in this Christopher Nolan movie. That would be really not fun to get hit by this.
1: Yeah, you'd get a headache. At best, you'd get a headache. At the worst, you would be completely destroyed.
0: Or blinded, yeah, right? We can't look at our sun for too long. And this is many, many, many suns in terms of brightness that this explosion would be.
1: Is it possible that it's an instrument misreading this thing? Or is this, and if not, are you expecting to see more, you know, explosions without gamma ray bursts like this in the future?
0: So it can't be something misreading it, right? So we have really good calibration of these telescopes, and we know when we see something we expect to see and when we see something that's different. So that's very certain, and everybody who's looked at this data agrees on that. What is probably going on is that these shock breakout emissions, which is basically what we've seen, is the first light from the supernova, the first light break out of that stellar surface. It's hard to catch. It lasts very briefly, and it's not happening at gamma rays in this case. So when I said that we see about one gamma ray burst a day, I'm talking about satellites and a network of satellites.

0: satellites in space that have really large field of views. They can see almost half the sky or more at one time instantaneously. But we do not have this capability at the X-ray wavelengths. So it's really a case of something has to happen in that field of view of that telescope, or you'll miss it forever. And you get no opportunity to see it again. So it's really a rarity, sort of a luck-based thing.
1: Now, why are these objects so cool to study in the first place? Is it true that the materials that make up life and all the stuff that we find here on Earth are from explosions like this?
0: Yeah, absolutely. So stars are the way we produce the elements that we have on Earth. The way the chemical evolution of the cosmos has happened is basically stars continuously and generations of stars building up different populations of metals. That are, critical to life on Earth, critical to laptops and the things that we're using to communicate this radio show. And without these kinds of explosions, we wouldn't have these things. So one of the reasons to study them is to understand, where these elements are coming from and what is actually the dominant source of producing these elements. So there's a few options. One is these kinds of explosions and the other is compact binary mergers. And right now there's a big debate as to which is producing the most of these heavy elements. And that's why we need to keep studying them.
1: And scientists on both sides will fight to the death over the answer. Probably not.
0: Not the death, but they'll fight.
1: They'll yell. You don't want to get a bunch of astrophysicists yelling at each other. That sounds scary to me. Brendan O'Connor is an astrophysicist at Carnegie Mellon University. Just ahead, what if you made something completely yourself and the internet slapped an AI-generated label on it? Well, this is happening to creators online, and we'll discuss it next.
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7: 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And I know everyone says they're different, but I like to have conversations with unique people that are passionate about unique things. Like, what is happiness? What makes a good parent? Or what is going on with that asteroid flinging at us from across the galaxy? 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
7: You're an online video creator. You're having some success, maybe on YouTube, maybe on TikTok. Imagine spending hours making something yourself, posting it online, crafting it carefully, and then a platform basically stamps, "This was made by AI" on it. For influencers, that label is a big reputational problem, and it's starting to happen. I'm here with Sydney Bradley, a media tech reporter at Business Insider, who recently wrote about this. Sydney, welcome to the show.
9: Hi, thanks for having me.
7: So is this like the biggest fear of anyone, that their work, their legitimate work that they spend hours doing, will be labeled as AI, and then that's it, the reputation's down the tube, they're a slop creator?
9: It's definitely not the biggest concern, I'd say, among creators, but it is a concern for creators, especially who have really strong opinions about AI or are trying to prove to their audiences that among all of the AI slop, that they're human and that they put a lot of effort into the content they're giving their fans.
7: What are creators telling you about how these labels are affecting them? Because me as a consumer, me as someone who watches short form videos, I want to know if what I'm watching is fake. I want to know if this video of the president, you know, kissing a duck. I don't know why I chose that. It's a weird thing to choose, but is AI generated? And I think these labels are great for the consumer. But what are the people who are creating videos saying about them?
9: Yeah, so I think one of the craziest examples I found in my reporting was a creator who takes Polaroid photos as the majority of his content. And he had posted a collage of literal Polaroid images that he had scanned and then put into a carousel post on Instagram. And then that got flagged as AI because potentially he used some sort of editing service in the meanwhile of transporting those digital files of photos of Polaroids that you take with your hand. It is film photography. And then once uploaded to Instagram, that got flagged as potentially it may have had used AI in the editing process. And that is just such a really funny example of something that was literally made by hand now getting flagged as maybe AI was used in the process of posting this, but there wasn't any AI, at least that the creator knew of. And when I talked to this creator, Gregory Litley, he told me, "I cringe when I see that label. I cringe even more when I know it's not true." And I thought that quote like really nailed like the actual feeling of it's embarrassing. You put so much work into this and then it's telling your followers something that isn't really accurate either.
10: And this is someone who really leans into the analog, taking Polaroids, you know, I mean, the fact that they're posting them on new media on Instagram aside, this is like the opposite of AI. This is like really artisanal almost kind of media. How common is this? Is this happening often to people?
9: I did a deep dive. I spent like a whole night scrolling through Instagram and clicking on every single post I saw.
10: Is that the secret reason you wrote this article? Because then if you're on Instagram and your boss is like, "What are you doing?" You're like, I'm working.
9: Yeah, exactly. It's always work. But I was clicking on so many posts. It was even on some of my friends' posts of a friend had posted a photo that her sister had taken on another film camera. And that was flagged as AI. And I just kept scrolling and seeing all these instances where there was, you have to tap into the info on an Instagram post and then it'll say AI info. And it'll give the user a brief description of if it was likely made with AI, entirely made with AI, or may have used AI in editing.
10: And interesting.
9: It was showing up on a lot of posts that I saw.
10: There's something kind of, I don't know, perverse about these companies deploying AI. The technology to detect whether these photos are made with AI, that technology is written in AI, and then it's flagging your stuff. Your analog stuff. These two examples you gave me are real photos that were scanned or however they were imported. Is that the kind of content that's being flagged the most, like analog content?
9: I think the problem is that anything that uses AI can potentially be flagged because Meta, as well as TikTok and many other platforms, use certain industry standards to read what is in the metadata of a piece of media that you upload. So the big issue is that AI is pretty much unavoidable at this point. If you're using photo editing services, there's often generative AI tools that you may not even realize that you're using. Or if you're making a collage, another platform, some sort of AI may be used in that process. And then that's put into the metadata and then Meta detects it. But, you know, like I was even once making an Instagram post on Instagram story and I used the Meta font tool and then it put a made with AI of some sort or made Meta AI fonts or whatever. And I was like, no, I don't want the AI label on my Instagram story. So I just used one of the old fonts.
10: You might film a video completely by hand, edit it by hand, and then say like, "Hey, can you just do some color correction to this in your software?" And then the technology behind that to just fix the colors a bit is AI, boom, it's labeled. Are there creators that are suffering, like their audience is mad at them over this stuff? Or is that more just like what we're on the precipice of, that creators are scared of this?
9: Creators are more so scared about getting that backlash. The last thing a creator wants is to be canceled or have their audience turn against them. And we've seen this happen already with brands having backlash with AI used in advertising. Creators are also working with brands constantly. And one thing I learned in my reporting was that brands are also putting in clauses into their contracts with creators to ensure that they don't use AI in the editing process. Whether it's making the script or editing the actual content, because there's the chance that if it's labeled as AI or it's obviously AI, the creator's fans are going to be mad and then the brand's customers could be mad. And that is a lose-lose for everyone.
10: A few years back, I had a musician on my show, and they gave me a written release on using just a sample of their track during their interview with them. Mm-hmm. And then I get the Digital Millennium Copyright Act takedown on the podcast. I respond to it. I'm like, here's the release. It's literally the artist talking about their track on my show. It was fine. I got the media put back up. My question is, when you get your stuff labeled with this, if I were to create an image or a video and then, you know, Meta or TikTok labels it with this, how hard is it to get that label removed if I, in fact, did not use AI?
9: That's a really good question. And that's actually something I'm still trying to figure out myself, is what tools are available for creators to either amend those labels, appeal the labels. I don't think every creator knows the path, and I actually don't even know the full path to getting that appealed. For an example, though, is on Substack. Substack recently partnered with a separate company to flag AI content. And if you do receive a flag that is AI, the creator can actually put a note on the platform that says, I used AI in this way, or I did not use AI. And you can also disable the detection tools. So that's an example of how a platform could potentially work. I'm actually sure exactly what the protocol is on some of the bigger platforms just yet.
10: Do you think social media companies have some sort of responsibility to do this well and label content well? It seems like these algorithms aren't necessarily doing a great job, and there are creators whose income lie in the balance here.
9: I think for Meta and TikTok and the bigger platforms, there is an impulse to just label anything to cover your bases of, if there is a potential that there is AI, you might as well just spread that wide instead of going into the fine tooth comb of every single post. I do think that the platforms are going to have to get better at doing this, because also they're going to want, Meta's especially going to want to advertise its own AI tools. So if they can show that a tool like a photo or a video was used with Meta AI and it's truly used with AI, that would be more beneficial to them. But I can't see it helping the slop allegations widely if every post receives an AI flag.
10: I can't either. Well, you can read more about this in Business Insider. The article's titled Influencers Fear the AI Scarlet Letter, and it's by media and tech reporter Sydney Bradley. Sydney, it's been a joy having you here. Thanks for doing the show.
9: Yeah, thanks for having me again.
10: Coming up, why scientists are putting chunky little marmots on OnlyFans to save their research. Yes, these fluffy rodents becoming adult platform fundraisers.
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10: Scientific research can get notoriously expensive, but there's a solution out here, and it's OnlyFans. That's right, a decades-long study of wild marmots has launched an OnlyFans account called Only Marms, where the adorable rodents are now flashing a little fur to help fund science. I am here with someone who is a biology professor at UCLA, Dan Blumstein, who knows a little thing or two about marmots. Dan, welcome to the show.
27: Thanks for having me.
10: Only Marms. We'll get to that in a second, but I have a very important question for you, and it's probably going to annoy you a little bit. What is the difference between a marmot and a varmint?
27: Well, I don't know what varmints are. But groundhogs are one of the 15 species of marmots that live around the northern hemisphere. I think varmints are something that, you know, you sort of say, that's a varmint, and you want to shoot it. But marmots are large, mostly alpine, except for the groundhog, ground squirrels. I call them charismatic mesofauna that you know, live in the ground and hibernate.
10: And what is your favorite thing about these animals? Why the passion for these animals? And what is your favorite thing about these animals? Why the passion for these animals?
27: Well, they're convenient because they sort of more or less follow the academic calendar where I study them. They hibernate most of the year and are active during the summer months and spring. And they have an address. I mean, lots of animals move around quite a bit. But if you are a ground-dwelling rodent, you know, that you have a burrow. And if you know where the burrows are, you can sit in the meadows and watch them. Plus, they are active during the day. So most mammals are nocturnal. These are diurnal, active during the day.
10: And they're also adorable, I must say.
27: They're cute.
10: And why is funding research, why is ecology, why is all this so important for the marmot? Is their environment threatened? Are they at risk? Or are they just a creature that we care about and we want to raise money for?
27: Yeah, so the yellow-bellied marmots are neither threatened nor endangered right now. They have almost a 15,000-foot elevation range. They're remarkably classic in where they can live, and that's a good thing. However, this study has been going on since 1962. It's the second longest study after Jane Goodall, who started studying chimpanzees in Tanzania in 1960. My colleague Ken Armitage started this project in 1962. And when you have long-term studies, you get long-term insights. Interestingly, most ecological field studies, whether they're for animals or birds or, you know, whatever, mammals or birds or plants, are 1 to 3 years, the amount of time it takes someone to go do, you know, their master's research or their PhD research. Long-term studies, particularly 6-decade-plus ones, are rare. And when you have the long study, you have a long view. And what we're dealing with now is environmental change. And in order to understand how organisms respond to environmental change, whether they're marmots or plants or anything, you need to have long data sets where you can sort of tease apart how much of this is plasticity within a species, how flexible is the species to differences in the environment they experience, versus is there an evolutionary response? We're finding evidence of both.
10: And money for the research. Is there been a lack of funding? And if so, is this long-term project where we can get long-term insights at risk?
27: Yeah, so we've always struggled getting funding. We're really resilient. We you know, cobble together funds from everywhere. The federal government, the U.S. government, has had a program called Long-Term Research in Environmental Biology, LTE. They have a Long-Term Research in Environmental Biology, LTER, site program, which does big science at sites. So this is investigator-driven research, and they had probably $4 to $8 million a year they would spread out to all these different investigators. We had 11 years of support by that. It was priceless support, and we lost it, and we have not been able to get it again. This was just right before Trump administration. After three tries, my colleague, who's based at the University of Ottawa, Julian Martin, was talking to our program officer, and he said, "We're never going to fund you. We think you have too much data." For a program that funds long-term data, I don't even know what that means. And, you know, so we're spinning out of control. So, okay, that's before the Trump. Now, with the Trump, he's attacking the university. So what does that mean? That means the universities are admitting fewer graduate students. We can't run this program without graduate students being in the field for 5 months, which is our field season. My department in UCLA has lost about a third of our graduate student support. I might be getting a departmentally supported graduate student every, you know, I don't know, 3 or 4 years. But the important thing is we've gone from a sort of an ecology type funding model where there's departmental support to we have to bring in all the money to support our students, which is 75 to 100,000 a year, which is more of a biomedical model. There's never been money for long-term research. So how am I going to get, how are we going to get, you know, 75 to 100,000 a year? So I'm going to

0: meadow. I sit in the meadows a lot. I see nothing, you know, waiting for marmots to come out. And my wife and I just watched the Apple TV show, Margo's Got Money Troubles. And I'm like, Marmot's Got Money Troubles. And I go back to the lab and I say, hey, what about starting an OnlyFans account? And everyone like cracks up. Emily's like, yes. And one of my other students, Katie's like, ugh. And then someone shouts out, maybe Emily, only Marms. So we all laugh. And then we figured out how to do it.
1: Yeah, I mean, that show is about a college student who drops out. She has a baby. She doesn't come from means. She needs a little cash for her family. She starts an OnlyFans. I imagine your tale is somewhat similar in the sense that you're strapped for cash. You want to go on this platform. What could I find on OnlyMarms if I were to subscribe? And is this actually raising money for your project?
0: Yeah, you know, OnlyFans is raising a little bit of money. We've got over $5,000 in donation. They take 20%, which is their business model. I don't know how to get the money from my personal account to UCLA without paying taxes on it, but I'm working on that one. There are no taxes on tips, and we're only getting tips, so maybe that'll help. But we have cute videos. We're doing a study where we're putting game cameras outside marmot burrows, and we're trying to see you know, what marmots are doing so that we can create AI models to identify behaviors and maybe even emotions in the marmots. Anyway, so these are super cute videos, up close and personal, and we're posting those there. Now, that's not the money to solve our problem. But as soon as we posted this, people from the crypto community reached out to us and said, hey, we're starting a meme coin called Dollar Only Marms on pump.fun.
1: And if you you're confusing me so much, but keep going.
0: I don't understand this either, but they said claim the wallet. And Julian and I look into this. Julian claims the wallet. You know, we're making like we're over $80,000 wow. in transaction fees. This is meme coin for good. This is a new thing. This, I think, is the true way potentially to support things like research and conservation. Completely novel.
1: And while OnlyMarms may not fill that funding gap, you are drawing media attention to marmots, which I think will, you know, hopefully help with donations. I do have a question for you. Without getting too graphic and gross, I imagine the average OnlyFans model, you know, adult entertainment model, they probably get some wild, you know, direct messages, comments on photos. What kind of direct messages or comments on photos and videos are you guys getting? I imagine they must be hilarious.
0: We're not trying to sexualize the marmots at all. We're trying to provide mostly G-rated fun. Every once in a while, there's a scuffle. But, you know, we're trying to provide fun. And people get that. I mean, there's a couple, you know, people saying more feet. But you know, I don't quite get that one. But anyway, people are asking about feet. We're not trying to sexualize the marmots. And most people are like, this is great. What a beautiful idea. Only I'm not going to be an OnlyFans apologist. But they're, you know, I haven't watched the other stuff. I've watched surfing videos. Big wave surfers have their videos posted. Sports people are posting, you know, videos of stuff. That's what I've watched.
1: My friend who's a comedian is on there posting, you know, maybe not G-rated, but she's not posting adult content. You know, maybe a comedy in a bikini. So there is other stuff on there. What sort of photos and videos get the best response of these marmots?
0: I don't know. It's sort of a small sample size. I mean, we've you know, got fewer than 50 photo videos up right now. So we'll sort of see when we have more data. I don't want to jump the gun here, but I mean, they're cute. They're playing. They're looking. They're alarm calling. They're cleaning their burrows. They're interacting with others. They're lying on each other. They're facultatively social animals. So you sort of see the whole realm of stuff from individuals alone to individuals doing stuff together.
1: And the response, has it been mostly positive? Everyone's kind of happy and excited about this. I mean, marmots seem like a really fun animal.
0: Yeah, they are. And I think people have been remarkably positive. It sort of gives me hope that I think people are voting with their pocketbooks. People have been generous and people are voting with their pocketbooks and basically saying, hey, you know, this cutting of the government, this cutting of long-term research, I don't know if I support that.
1: Is that the main takeaway you want from OnlyMarms, that funding for science is important? Or is it that marmots are adorable? Or what would you want people to learn?
0: Yeah, I mean, all of the above. I think, you know, we're using the marmots to sort of elevate a problem of the attacks on the universities in the United States and attacks on funding. And it's a cry for supporting long-term ecological research more.
1: When we come back with Daniel Blumstein, a biology professor from UCLA, we're going to talk about this. Birds can apparently tell men and women apart. And weirdly, they seem more nervous around women. Scientists tried controlling for clothing and appearance, but the birds still seemed more nervous around women. What do birds know that we don't? We'll discuss that in a moment.
2: Got a thought that's too good to keep to yourself? Call us anytime, toll free in the U.S. and Canada at 1-888-

0: you drink, there are a lot of options.
1: Hey, beer me.
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0: Hey, it's Greg. Hope you can join us on Wednesday, Toronto Today with Greg Brady. They do note, they meaning people that want to get reelected in Toronto, and they're not the only jurisdiction, crime is down. But there's new data about the first half of this year that compares some Canadian cities to American cities. You might be surprised where Toronto ranks. I got the numbers. I'm sharing them with you tomorrow morning. And you can hear it on the iHeartRadio Canada app and, of course, at 640toronto.com.
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2: Birds can be a little skittish around people, but they have a preference when it comes to which people they want to keep their distance from. A study found that urban birds across Europe tend to fly away sooner when approached by women than men. Researchers say they're not entirely sure why. Men were able to get about a meter closer to birds before the birds decided it was time to take off. So what exactly are the birds picking up on? And why do they seem to have a particular fear of women? Let's discuss it here with Dan Blumstein, a biology professor at UCLA. Dan, welcome back to the show.
3: Thank you.
2: All right. This is a wonderfully strange headline. Do you actually think birds are more scared of women than men?
3: You know, my friends, a bunch of us collaborate broadly around the world, and we sort of, you know, march towards birds and other animals and scare them. And we've learned a lot from this. We have huge databases where we're calculating what's called flight initiation distance. And a bunch of my European colleagues and I are interested in urbanization. And, you know, we're comparing the same species in urban areas and outside urban areas, and we're asking all these questions. And we know that a lot of things influence flight initiation distance in birds. It's a good metric of predation risk. Hunting, being around predators, things like that make birds and other animals more flighty. Body size is a biggie. Big birds flush at greater distances. So, okay, great. So, you know, we're sort of always thinking about, well, what haven't we looked at? And Frederico emails me one day and says, hey, I'm trying to design a study to look at flight initiation distance and the effect of observer, the person walking towards the bird's sex, on this. I'm like, oh, I don't want to touch that. He goes, can you help me, design it? Here's what we're thinking. And I'm like, oh my God, that's really good. And he's like, you know, can you be part of this? I'm like, let's just get the data. So he gets the data and he gives me an answer. And I'm like, oh my God, we found a difference. Okay. We have to write this very carefully. Because people, you know, don't like, you know, the idea that there are differences between, sexes and humans.
2: And we don't like the idea of sexist birds also.
3: Well, you know, I'm not going to apologize for the birds. They are what they are. But, you know, I think the study is really well designed. It's based on a big sample size. It's over 2,500 approaches across, seven cities and in five countries or something like that, you know, and it's like 37 species, and they all respond the same way that a woman walking towards them matched for height, approximately matched for hair color, approximately, if one had longer hair, they would tuck it in. It's really well designed. So, you know, the data are what the data are. How do you interpret them?
2: It's not just researchers huddling around, giggling, chasing around birds and calling it science. This idea that we coexist with birds in our city and we have to study that, that's the point behind all this, isn't it?
3: That and also just understanding how animals see the world. You know, why do I'm working on a paper right now about, you know, why how animals perceive humans and why it matters. And this is one of those things that's part of that, you know, bigger picture. So, you know, well, why? I mean, so there's different ways of asking that why question. The first question is how. What are birds cluing on to see the difference between detect the difference between men and women? We don't know. It could be gait. Women have a different pelvic morphology than men. Now, these weren't people. I mean, the comments on Reddit are kind of offensive. You know, the women weren't walking like they were on a catwalk. I mean, that's just offensive. But, you know, there are presumably, potentially, slight differences in gait based on pelvic morphology alone. We'd have to study that. Maybe it was something else. The best thing about publishing something like this is people send you ideas. And, you know, a number of people said, maybe it's makeup. And I'm like, I'm not sure. I don't know what people were wearing. We didn't take it note of that. And then someone got like a UV, like sensitive camera. Birds see in the UV. They see differently than us. We have trichromatic vision. They have four sensors, receptors. They can see UV.
2: Is this similar to when you see pictures of flowers the way bugs would see them and insects would see them, and they look wonderful with these sort of, you know, this light that we can't perceive with our eyes?
3: Yep. And what does sunblock do? Sunblock blocks UV. So someone took a picture of a person's face and then put sunblock, you know, on one half and then put sunblock on both halves, and you see a huge difference. It reflects, it looks black. It reflects. And, you know, maybe women were wearing makeup.
2: I mean, anecdotally, my girlfriend's always yelling at me to wear sunscreen. And whenever we go for a walk, she's always wearing it.
3: Well, you know, you should, too.
2: I know.
3: I do. But at the end of the day, maybe there was that going on. We don't know. But that the best thing about science is not only is it self-correcting, but good questions beget more good questions. So this is a study we want to do.
2: I mean, I'm not an evolutionary biologist. I don't study anthropology, but my understanding is in early human history, men often hunted more than women, depending on where the groups of people were around the world. But that was most likely the case. Could it be the ancestors of these birds were more likely hunted by men? Could that be something?
3: Excellent question. Exactly what we, sort of hypothesized. We made the exact opposite prediction. You know, we predicted that they would flush greater to men because men were kind of the, you know, perceived as the traditional hunters. But maybe women were collecting eggs. Maybe women were going into nests. We don't know. That's what's called an ultimate explanation. It's a different reason of why. So there's the how. Are they looking at reflections on the face? Are they looking at gait? Are they looking at size or whatever? But the sizes were matched, right? So in terms of understanding this more, we can drill down and look at the hows. In terms of the whys, maybe this says is consistent with an idea that women were going and getting eggs and nests.
2: What other experiments might you like to try to get to the bottom of why birds are more scared of women?
3: Yeah, I was with a reporter on campus at UCLA, and I was teaching him how to flush birds. And I said, of course, we have to do the Ministry of Funny Walks experiment. You know, the old Monty Python skit,
2: yeah.
3: People, like walking in funny gates to really look at gait and exaggerate that. And, you know, we've been walking up to within, you know, 2 meters of totally tolerant birds on the UCLA campus. And then he sort of high stepped, you know, 2 steps, and the birds like looked at him and flew away immediately. I said, see? So, I mean, I think we, you know, experiments with gait would be useful. Certainly experiments with different UV reflecting things on faces would be really useful. You know, to get at the how, to get at the why, I don't know. I mean, that's an anthropological, archaeological question. You know, what were males and females, men and women, doing historically in terms of hunting, and who was getting eggs? And are, if you go to a place where, you know, this wasn't true, maybe islands that are not that inhabited for long periods of time, what do penguins think about men and women?
2: Right? There's too many open questions. You know, this is such a good research study because on the one hand, the results are sort of fun for people who want to do popular science communication. And on the other, you say this was really high quality science. How do you ask a bird scientifically in a very high quality way, which human do you find more threatening? Like, what exactly would the experiment look like?
3: Well, there was a guy at the University of Washington who basically has trained the crows on campus to hate Dick Cheney.
2: My hero. I've never heard of this guy, and this guy's my hero.
3: Well, I mean, whatever. But, you know, he basically would approach the crows in a Dick Cheney mask. And I think he went into their nests. And for generations, the crows recognize, they learn across generations. They created a culture about hating Dick Cheney.
2: I would have simultaneously tried to get the university to invite Dick Cheney as a speaker and to see what would happen. I mean, I know he's passed, sadly, but like, I wonder what would happen if the real Dick Cheney showed up.
3: So, I mean, birds are cluing on lots of things associated with humans, and they were using different masks and having people do different things, and the crows learned, and, you know, corvids are smart, crows and ravens are smart, but so are other birds. You know, birds are able to perceive lots of differences, and really it's a full employment scheme to really drill down and understand how they're doing that. So, I mean, we've walked towards birds with different size groups of people. I mean, a lot of this also is about ecotourism. How do we design, how do we coexist better with wild animals, which is something I'm super interested in. And ecotourism and getting people outside to see things is great, but you know, you can't watch something without breaking eggs, right? So, I mean, how do you reduce that impact? So we've done studies where you walk towards people alone or in groups, change the orientation, et cetera. It's all scientific.
2: Dan Blumstein is a biology professor at UCLA. Dan, it's been a joy having you on the show. I learned a lot. Thanks for being here.
3: Thanks for having me. Great questions.
2: That's a wrap on our show. 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
19: From the National Newsroom of the Canadian Press, I'm Karen Rebo. One of the most destructive wildfires raging in British Columbia appears to have claimed at least one life off Western Okanagan Lake. Police are reporting an 80-year-old woman died as a result of the Bald Range fire that has forced thousands from their homes.
6: Penticton RCMP say the woman was attempting to escape at the time. In a statement, Mounties added that the resident of Meadow Valley, northwest of Summerlin, had been trying to evacuate with a family member when she died suddenly due to the fire. The death was reported early Saturday morning by a witness who is also evacuating. The BC Coroner's Service is investigating the nature of the woman's death. Don Mitchell, The Canadian Press.
19: The woman who died was among more than 20,000 people forced to evacuate their homes Friday night after the blaze erupted hours earlier and raced toward the communities of Summerlin and Peachland. Dozens of people had to be rescued by aircraft. Fire officials so far report structures have been lost in Summerlin and in the tiny community of Folder. Summerlin's mayor, Doug Holmes, says he hasn't returned to the community yet after evacuation.
20: The fire is still burning. It's still out of control. So that all the efforts are putting to get that fire under control before we can start thinking about letting people back. And the first people we'll go back will probably be, say, farmers who are worried about their livestock.
19: The fire exploded in size to more than 100 square kilometers by Saturday afternoon, and the BC Wildfire Service said it had grown to 136 square kilometers yesterday. Unifor is set to begin contract negotiations with General Motors today. The union is negotiating for more than 4,600 union members who work at Ontario GM facilities, including the Oshawa Assembly Plant, the CAMI facility in Ingersoll, as well as operations in St. Catharines and Woodstock. It was earlier last month that thousands of other Unifor members approved a new three-year contract with Ford that included 3% annual pay increases. The union said GM would be next to head to the bargaining table today in Toronto, and it hopes to replicate any gains with Ford in talks with GM and also with Stellantis. Organizers with Fierté Montréal beefed up security at this weekend's parade in light of last month's deadly attack at Berlin Pride, but spirits were high as thousands marched to blasting music. Geneviève Gagnon came to watch the Montreal Pride Parade yesterday with her daughter, Florence, who came out as pansexual when she was 18. Gagnon says it's important to be there.
21: With everything that's going on around the world right now, all the LGBTQ rights and women's rights are going back. So we have to be there to make sure that nobody loses their rights.
19: A second march, Wild Pride, was held by leftist LGBTQ plus groups. This is the Canadian Press. In sports, the Toronto Blue Jays will open a seven-game homestand tonight. They'll start with a four-game series against the Boston Red Sox and then a three-game set against the Yankees. The Jays ended their road trip yesterday with a 12th-inning 7-6 loss to the Philadelphia Phillies. The Blue Jays left Philadelphia having won two of their three matchups. All that work on the Little League fields has paid off for Athletics infielder Jacob Wilson. Wilson set a Major League Baseball record for a shortstop, playing his 111th consecutive errorless game yesterday. In tennis, the last Canadian standing in singles action at the National Bank Open is out. Leila Fernandez of Laval, Quebec, dropped a 6-4, 6-4 decision to Japan's Naomi Osaka in fourth-round play in Toronto. In Montreal, the defending men's singles champ Ben Shelton has advanced to the NBO quarterfinals. Shelton will next face the 13th-seeded Jakub Menšík of Czechia. From the Canadian Press, I'm Karen Rebo.
22: 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All conversation, no cancellation.

Welcome to the Ben Mulrooney Show. Happy Tuesday. You know, every now and then, we're a talk radio show here. We're a podcast where we like to use our words. Not much of a fisticuffs kind of guy. I like to use my words, but I do love a good ditty. Oh, I do love a good ditty. And the Liberal Party of Canada has given us what I truly believe is the banger that we've been waiting for. Ladies and gentlemen, if you haven't heard this yet, I give you something.

All right. Okay. So if you're confused, there are some visuals that go with that. And it is, it's an army of liberal boomers, volunteers out west, getting ready to go knock on some doors to win a by-election. And there's one 30-something guy, blonde, he got a little mustache, top left of the screen. He looks like he's in a hostage video. He looks like somebody is holding someone he loves against their will. And they said, you're going to sit there. You're going to stand there in this video and you're going to sing this god awful song with all these old people and you're going to like it. And somebody pointed out online, if that were a bunch of old conservatives, we would be talking about how they were all old and white. But because they're liberals, they're just participating in the electoral process. It's not a good song, but that doesn't mean that the political process doesn't sometimes yield sizzling hot hits. And I don't know if you remember, but back in the day during the pandemic, when there wasn't a whole lot to be happy about and when there wasn't a lot of joy coming our way, and every time we saw a politician, they were probably handing us some really bad news. Well, there was a moment where Justin Trudeau inadvertently gave me the earworm of all earworms.

0: Keep 2 meters apart, speaking moistly. I'm telling you, it's a great song. And if you haven't gone to YouTube, it's called Justin Trudeau Sings Speaking Moistly. Because that's what he was explaining. You got to wear masks because some people speak moistly. You know. we wanted to start the show with a little bit of humor. Because as we said yesterday, our heart has gone on, goes out to the people of British Columbia who are dealing with some terrible wildfires. And we're now joined by Global BC reporter Angela Jung on this very matter. Angela, thank you so much for joining us.
1: Thank you so much for having me and being interested in these communities' stories.
0: Well, talk to me about the communities that are affected. And for the listeners of our show who don't necessarily know the geography of British Columbia, what are we looking at?
1: So to give you the lay of the land, I'm here in the Okanagan, which is BC's wine country. And some of the largest, most explosive wildfires that have happened this season have happened within the Okanagan Valley. So this is really the closest thing to Canada's deserts. It's very dry and it's very hot out here. And we have been dealing with a drought for a few years now, and that's why we're seeing such tough, difficult wildfires. And I'm here in Penticton. There was a big wildfire that exploded west of Summerlin. And these are communities in the South Okanagan. And I've just been talking to a lot of evacuees who have been dealing with being forced out of their homes and losing their homes.
0: 105 active wildfires burning across the province. 22,000 people forced to evacuate. 10,000 more remain on high alert evacuation notices. Some of these people are leaving their homes, fleeing for their lives. And they don't know if when the dust settles and the fires are extinguished, they don't know what they're going to be coming home to. What sort of anguish are you seeing and experiencing in the worry and the agony that these people are going through?
1: And that's what I've been hearing a lot. It's that uncertainty, not knowing what they're going to return home to, if they even have a home to return to. I just got off the phone with a newlywed couple, and they were forced from their home that they just bought in December 2025 after getting married, and they had minutes to escape because this wildfire, the Bald Range wildfire, just started and really grew. And they got visual confirmation, unfortunately, from social media and their neighbors, and they saw videos that their home is gone. So in some ways that does provide answers, but clearly not the answers they were hoping for.
0: Well, you know, I don't want to make this political, but we talk about the housing crisis and how there are those who have been fortunate enough, either through good timing, good planning, being born at a different time, to be secure in home ownership, and those who desperately want to join them, to have taken all the risk and to have made all the sacrifices. And to have done all the things right to gain access to the world of home ownership, only to have it taken away from you by a wildfire, I can't even imagine the sadness and the worry.
1: Yes, this was a young couple. They had imagined starting their family. They wanted to give their family the same childhood that they had because they also grew up in that community. But on the opposite end, a lot of these communities house elderly people. And so they had expected to spend their golden years in these homes. Yeah. And now they don't know if they even have a home. And in many cases, these homes are gone. Like, I've been covering wildfires in which entire communities are gone. Yeah. So in the small community of Falder, we have seen videos that really show, in their words, this is how they describe it. It looks like a bomb went off.
0: Yeah.
1: And just their entire community is wiped out. And just last week, I was in Vernon, which is in the North Okanagan, and more than 200 homes are gone there. And I've been speaking to young people, old people. It's devastating on both ends of the set.
0: Angela, do you have any sense from officials how the efforts to either contain or extinguish these fires are going?

0: Well, we just got a provincial update an hour ago, and this burn and wildfire that I just mentioned, apparently it's still going. And that is why they've been able to lift some of these evacuation orders and alerts to some places. But even when they were doing a survey yesterday, they can see flames again. So it's a very tough situation, especially now in the Okanagan when it's so hot, with just a little bit more heat. It can really cause things to explode. And what caused some of these other wildfires to be so out of control is the wind. So with that unknown element of the weather, it's really difficult for officials to give an exact answer when they can return home.
1: Well, Angela Jung of Global News, Global BC News, thank you so much. Please stay safe. We really appreciate your reporting, and we hope to talk to you again soon.
0: Thank you. Looking forward to it then.
1: Yeah, this is my heart goes out to everybody there. We're going to be speaking with somebody in British Columbia who actually was given an evacuation order 2 days ago due to these wildfires. But the topic of conversation is about his job. Scott McInnes, the BC Conservative Shadow Minister for Indigenous Relations, joins us next on the Ben Mulrooney Show.
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1: Welcome back. And as wildfires ravage through parts of British Columbia, there is a euphemistically, there are entire relations in British Columbia that seem to be getting torched by the current government. I'm now joined by Scott McInnes, the BC Conservative Shadow Minister for Indigenous Relations, who himself was evacuated from his home 2 days ago. Scott, thank you so much for joining us. How is your family today? Is everyone okay?
8: Thank you, Mr. Mulrooney, for having me on. Actually, just to correct the record, we were on evacuation alert here in this part of BC, and thankfully my family didn't have to pick up and leave, but it is a precarious situation here right now in the province.
1: Excellent. You corrected me, and I'm going to correct you. The only Mr. Mulrooney I know is my father. You can call me Ben.
8: Thank you, sir.
1: So, Scott, we've on this show, we've said many times that if the BC government's definition of reconciliation is a one-way and perpetual transfer of funds from a government and thereby the people of British Columbia to First Nations, that is a recipe for disaster. It is a recipe for civil strife. And it seems like this government is doubling down on this boneheaded, a toxic perspective. Talk to me about what we're learning now, about how much money and how much territory and the value of what's underneath the ground has been committed to First Nations.
8: Well, thank you, Ben. There's a lot to unpack, but, you know, the Coles notes of what's happening is for 9 long years in this province, the BC NDP government has been down a path of what I call the Iron Curtain of Reconciliation. They have done everything possible to shield exactly what they're doing, to properly put forward a plan to the public when it comes to reconciliation. In fact, as the Shadow Minister for Indigenous Relations in British Columbia, I don't even know what their plan is. There is a huge transfer of wealth and land and power from the Crown to Indigenous governments in British Columbia. The biggest one that we all have our eye on is what's happening in the northwest of British Columbia. This is an extremely mineral-rich region. We have trillions of dollars worth of gold, copper, other precious metals up in the northwest. And the government has, for years, been negotiating what's called a reconciliation agreement with the Tahltan First Nation. And within that, presumably, includes a very large portion of our province, by many calculations, about 10%, which could become what's called Aboriginal title. Very similar to the model that they did through legislation on Haida Gwaii, formerly known as the Queen Charlotte Islands, where the government essentially transferred ownership in its entirety of the entire archipelago of Haida Gwaii to that First Nation. So then there are so many questions to ask here about what the plan is. And again, this government is doing absolutely everything it can to provide the public with as little information as possible, which is ultimately doomed to fail.
1: Well, I just want to give the listeners of the show and the viewers on YouTube a sense of what we're talking about here. So public accounts list over 300,000 acres already committed under treaties. And now we're learning about plans to transfer up to 24 million acres plus $1.28 trillion worth of mineral wealth, along with 30 crown parcels, including major parks and Victoria waterfront. This is no small amount. Now, correct me if I'm wrong. Was this mentioned at all? Was this part of the platform by the BC, the BC NDP when they tried to get themselves elected?
8: No. You know, this BC government under the NDP, number one, feels like they own the term reconciliation and everybody should just kind of accept what their plan is. Number two, in no way, shape, or form were voters informed in October of 2024 that these massive transfers would be taking place. Now, we do have an issue around the lack of treaties in British Columbia.
1: Yeah.
8: But if we are going to address the land question here, it has to be open, transparent, and the public needs to be brought along in whatever plan is being provided. Now, again, this government has done absolutely the opposite, and this is why we're seeing so much backlash to these plans. Now, again, referencing specifically those millions of acres of land, it's approximately 96,000 square kilometers, or about 10% of the land base in British Columbia. That remains to be seen as far as what plan the government has with the Tahltan First Nation as far as recognizing and providing ownership in Aboriginal title to that nation. But what I can tell you right now, Ben, is they are already treating that part of the province like it is Aboriginal title, yeah, with the agreements they've signed with the nation to extract those minerals in the Northwest.
1: I am speaking with Scott McInnes, the BC Conservative Shadow Minister for Indigenous Relations, and we are talking about this. I've never seen a negotiation like this. And let me just say for the record, I do not fault First Nations one bit for any of this. If the people you're negotiating with, if their position, if their opening salvo in the negotiation is, give us a list of everything you want, we'll give it to you and then some, who in their right mind would turn that down? But this is the negotiating tactic of the BC government. What are your sane, rational, good faith citizens of British Columbia and members of your party within the legislature, what are your options to slow this down, reverse it, stop it, call it out? What can you do?
8: Yeah, it's a good question, Ben. And I also have never been once critical of First Nations. This government has taken an approach to negotiate a lot of these agreements with groups such as the First Nations Leadership Council, who certainly does not represent the interests of the 204 First Nations in British Columbia. Now, for us, my main job, and under the direction of our new leader, Carrie Lynn Finley, is to draw attention to what's actually going on. It's difficult in opposition because we don't control the narrative. The government does. But I certainly feel like when the curtain is pulled back and people see, okay, well, I wasn't actually okay with this as far as a plan for reconciliation.
1: Yeah.
8: I feel like that's when we can get back to the drawing board in good faith with all British Columbians, with guardrails and outcomes that are measurable for everybody in this province, and chart a new path forward with all British Columbians, whether you're Indigenous or not.
1: It feels like this government, it feels like the end of times are coming. And this is a British Columbia going out of sale, going out of business sale, and everything must go. And they're giving everything away. So let's assume a worst case scenario for a moment here. Let's assume they are successful in handing the keys of that gorgeous province to any of the takers out there, and you guys then find yourselves in government after the next election. How much of this is reversible?
8: Yeah, it's a really good question, Ben. And it ultimately comes down to how far down this path the current government is willing to go. You know, we will be reviewing, you know, God willing that we get into government, that we will be reviewing all legislation that has to do with any of these agreements that have been drafted, all policy, and it'll be challenging because there's another reality to this, Ben, is that the expectations have been raised so high as far as, like you said, the negotiations start with, you know, here's what we would like, and the government sort of acquiescing to that.
1: Yeah.
8: So just changing that expectation is going to be something that will be a bumpy road. But again, we are coming in with the mandate, or we will come in with the mandate of doing absolutely everything out in the open, transparently, and with the public interest at the forefront.
1: Well, yeah. Well, Scott, we're going to have to leave it there. But before we do, look, everyone, all these ministers take an oath of office. I don't know what it says exactly. If I were an industrious lawyer, I would take a look and see if they were betraying their oath. I would see if there was any way to legally stop some of this destructive behavior because it is not in the best interest, clearly not in the best interest of all British Columbians, which I believe they are sworn to govern in favor of and to the benefit of. These guys have to be taught that this is not what we do in Canada. But in the meantime, I do thank you for being here. I hope that your family and your community stays safe.
8: And thank you, Ben, for the opportunity. I hope to speak with you again soon.
1: All right. After the break, we're joined by bon vivant extraordinaire Carmi Levy. We got a lot of tech stories, including Mark Zuckerberg's super yacht didn't do what it was supposed to do. You're going to love this one.
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2: Well, yesterday, I told you guys I was just dead tired. There was nothing I could do to wake up. I had to take a five-hour energy just to make it through. And then something happens when the show starts. I get a natural lift. I think it's the people. But today, far different. Like night and day. And you know what the only physical difference is? Intrepid's not here. Now, is there a relation between, a correlation between the two? Who's to say? All I know is I feel a heck of a lot better today. Meanwhile, you're asking yourself, where is Mike Drolet? Well, if you were listening at the end of the show yesterday, you know that he got, can't make this stuff up, he got bitten by a spider. I told him, I said, you should tell people it's a hickey and make it more interesting. He did not. And then he let us know this morning that he could not be in today because it is now, it's now growing. The bite is now growing. He said it was, it's so big that as he was outside and the sun was behind him, he saw his shadow on the ground and he could see the shadow being cast from the growing spider bite. I don't think he's turning into Spider-Man, but I do think that he should be open to the possibility that he's growing another head through his neck. So listen, we'll report back later. I'm sure he'll text me. I know he's listening because he is working on the show as we speak. But courage, Mike Drolet. And in the meantime, let's segue from that gross visual to our good friend Carmi Levy, who's on top of a couple of Mark Zuckerberg stories. Carmi, welcome.
3: Good to be with you, Ben. Thanks for having me.
2: Okay, so one thing you need to know about me, and I tell the people this, I'm not ashamed of this, I'm as comfortable sitting eating a fried chicken sandwich at Popeyes as I am amongst the hoity-toity. Like, I can code switch like nobody's business. And I always know when I'm in somebody else's world, I'm lucky to be there because it means I get to leave and come back with some great stories. And I have been on some yachts. Like, I've been on some really nice boats. I know people with boats. I know people with very, very big boats. I don't know if I've ever been on a boat as big as Mark Zuckerberg's $300 million super yacht called the Wilderness. No, not the Wilderness Legacy. That's a different one. But it's a $300 million super yacht. And I don't think I've ever been on one. And there was a group that was stranded in a boat that could have been invited upon the boat, upon the yacht, and wasn't. Let's talk about this yacht behaving badly.
3: So it's called the Launch Pad. It's $300 million yacht, 387 feet long, and it has a support vessel. It's a 220 some odd foot yacht called the Wingman that holds the submarine and the helicopter pad, and to sort of provide support for it. So they're off the coast of Alaska. They're, you know, steaming along. Zuckerberg and his family are not on board. No one really knows who is. I guess the crew is taking care of things, and there's an incident. There's a 21-foot boat not far, far away. It calls up the Coast Guard. It's in need of assistance. Now, it wasn't an emergency. No one was about to die. It wasn't a distress call. So there's no legal requirement for ships to listen to the Coast Guard and say, okay, sure, we'll go. But it's kind of voluntary. It'd sort of be a nice thing to do. And as it turns out, Zuckerberg's yacht was the closest one to that boat. Well, they were broadcasting it on Channel 16, which is the public emergency channel. You're supposed to monitor it. They did not answer again and again and again. And finally, the Coast Guard.
2: They didn't hear Zucker. They didn't hear Carmi.
3: Yeah. They said afterward they didn't hear, that they would have rendered assistance if they had, blah, blah, blah. But the truth of the matter is, and again, I've spent more than my fair share, not on super yachts, but certainly on enough boats to know, it's good seamanship to listen to the emergency channel and it's being a good human being to provide assistance. So that they weren't listening for, you know, a yacht that large, kind of disturbing. Anyway, another boat, the Coast Guard finally called another boat. It was a cruise ship, actually, and it went rendered assistance, towed it in, refueled it, sent it on its way. And of course, you know, Zuckerberg's boat now lost an opportunity to help someone out and be a good guy. So,
2: disturbing. There are companies out there that we say are too big to fail. And it feels like Meta is one of those tech companies. Not that it's too big to fail. It's just too important for, like, stories like this to affect it in any way, shape, or form.
3: That's right. Although, seeing this, I always say this tracks. Yeah. And given the culture of the company and how closely the culture of Meta is tied to the culture of Mark Zuckerberg, and based on what we've learned about both him and the company over the 22 years that we've been covering it, this absolutely tracks. Yeah. This is kind of peak Zuckerberg. This is the way they operate. And unfortunately, they're not looking out for the little guys. As a family, it was a mom and her kids on this boat, found out that no, Mark Zuckerberg and his minions will not come to your aid if you're in need of assistance.
2: And culture really is set at the top, and it's set by the leader, and it's set by the visionary, and that is Mark Zuckerberg. I mean, look, we can debate his personality and his flaws, but he has built something the likes of which very few other people have. And he's penned a new essay, which I threw at you at the last minute. So I know that you're sort of learning in real time as well. But it's all about wanting to invest in the companies, invest in the communities that are going to be housing his data centers and that sort of thing.
3: Yeah, I mean, he's basically saying it's a 6,500-word manifesto for the future of artificial intelligence, which he calls super intelligence, which is essentially AI that is so smart, it's smarter than humans. And he's basically saying, look, when we want to build a data center in your community, and there is a proposal now for Meta to do just that, just north of Edmonton,
2: yeah,
3: $13 billion worth, that you should accept it with open arms, because the future of humanity is going to be driven by super intelligence, that we need big companies like us to build massive facilities like this, no matter how inconvenient it might be. This is the future. It's going to be a good one. Trust me. And which, you know, Mark Zuckerberg, he's told us to trust him before. Mm-hmm. Hasn't always worked out as we would like.
2: Correct. Well, you know, we may get there. We may get to a world where AI has changed everything. But in the here and now, my question to you is AI the reason why there are the MacBook Airs, for example, are in short supply? Are the chip companies busy building chips for AI to the point that they don't have the bandwidth and they don't have the factory space to build chips for, you know, the things that we use every day?
3: That's exactly what's happening. The three biggest chip companies in the world, Samsung, SK Hynix, and Micron, they're basically maxed out. They're producing as much RAM, so memory, as well as solid-state drive storage, as they possibly can. So when you buy a laptop, you buy a smartphone, a tablet, it has those chips in it. And wouldn't you know, all of those AI data centers are stuffed with computers that require the same chips, the same components. And when they sell them to data centers, they make a lot more money. It's much more profitable. So because this AI boom is on, those data centers are being built lightning speed. And so all of the supply is going toward data centers, enterprise customers, and it is going away from the laptops that you and I would buy. So that's why your MacBook costs more, yeah, than it did, because Apple raised prices. Pretty much every other laptop is more expensive too, as we're finding out during back to school. And now we're seeing reports from Mark Gurman, who is an analyst for Bloomberg, saying basically MacBook Airs are increasingly difficult to find, even at the higher price. And in many cases, Apple, which has never done this before, they're changing their marketing. If you look at the website, some of the wording is subtly directing people to the MacBook Pro because the MacBook Air isn't available. They're calling it subject to availability. So, yeah, it is the AI boom, and it is shifting all of these chips away from consumer goods,
2: yeah,
3: which is making them harder to find and more expensive.
2: So real quick, what's the quickest fix here? I mean, we're not shutting down the data centers. So in about 30 seconds, tell me what we're going to do.
3: Build capacity. And SK Hynix is spending $38 billion to build new facilities in South Korea. They just announced it. So if we can build more supply, then we know we can meet the demand. The problem is These new factories aren't going to come on stream until 2029. Mm. This crunch is expected to continue at least until 2028. Expect to pay more for laptops and other electronics for the next couple of years.
2: All right. Well, don't go anywhere. When we come back, our conversation continues. High schoolers in Denmark are going to have to do something that I wish every student had to do in the era of AI. And what do you think the most dangerous thing is in amusement parks these days? The answer will surprise you. This is the Ben Mulrooney Show.
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2: Welcome back to the show and welcome back to Carmi Levy. Carmi, we're living in an AI world And there is a generation out there of young people who are native to that world. It is a language they speak. They were born into it. The pandemic forced them to know their digital devices better than I think any of us wanted them to. And here we are. They now have a relationship with their phones and an ability to understand and leverage AI, especially at school, in a way that probably won't benefit them in the way that we want it to, right? They're not using it necessarily as an assistant. They are using it as a crutch. And they're using it in some cases to cheat. And the Danish government thinks it's got a fix for that.
3: Yeah, they're calling it an emergency government measure. They're saying it's a crisis. Basically, if schools have allowed students to write their written assignments at home or do it remotely, they will now be required to come into school and defend them in person. So oral defense of something written. They say that too many students are basically cutting and pasting right out of a chatbot and then claiming the paper as their own. This is the only way to ensure that they're actually doing the work, that it isn't a machine doing the writing for them. The government is also encouraging schools, and this is from high school, so 16 and up in their system, upper secondary, they call it. They're also encouraging the schools to monitor students' screens if they are using screens during exams, to have a firewall on their networks so that if they're using digital tools during exams, that they can't, say, use a chatbot or access things that would allow them to cheat. And basically, they're saying they're going to work in partnership with educators, school boards, teachers, curriculum developers, to make sure that AI doesn't ruin the educational system and that kids are still, have ample opportunity to actually learn. And as you say, not hand it all over to the technology.
2: Now, Carmi, I love that they are willing to take a bold swing like this to deal with the problem. And even teachers and student groups support the move, but they recognize that it's not a long-term solution. But I was under the impression that there were countermeasures out there where schools could force students, if you're going to be typing something, then whatever you're using needs to be overlaid with a software that monitors your keystrokes and monitors how long you from the time you start working on it to the time the final edit happens. We can see the whole thing happen. It almost like records the screen. Isn't that a solution that exists?
3: It certainly does. Whether the schools have the technological resources to deploy those technologies at scale is a whole other story. The kind of real-time monitoring online, not very easy for schools that have probably had their IT budgets cut multiple times in recent years. So it's a question of scale. And the fact that they're kind of imposing this on an emergency basis shows they know they don't have the resources to cover everything. They're sort of, they're waving a pretty big flag now, hoping to get everyone's attention while they work on something that's more long-term and more sustainable.
2: I mean, look, I can't even imagine being a teenager today or being a college student today, because just socially life would be so different. But technologically, I would love being a student today, because you could have AI transcribing your course. All your notes are lined up. Everything is done exactly in a way that, so it's transcribed in a way that allows you to optimize your learning, having an AI assistant to help with your research. I mean, I would love that. I would love it.
3: And I think that's the opportunity, Ben, is that, rather than just looking at AI as this sort of monolithic bad thing in education, schools should be asking themselves, how can we ensure that we're giving kids the digital skills to survive in an AI-enabled world? Yeah. How do we sort of teach them to use AI as a tool to raise their game, to be smarter, to learn better, to accomplish more in life? And that's sort of the next thing. It isn't just stopping them from cheating on an assignment, but it's really changing the way education gets structured and delivered. And that's a pretty tall order. I don't think a lot of educators are really ready for that yet. We haven't had those conversations. We probably should.
2: All right. Wait, this is a story that I did not see coming. Apparently, one of those dangerous parts of Canada's wonderland, and for those people listening beyond the listening radius of 640 Toronto, if you're on the iHeartRadio app or if you're streaming us or if you're listening as a podcast, you may have never been to Canada's Wonderland, but it is the crown jewel of amusement parks of this area. And apparently we've got a new roller coaster called the Leviathan, and it's so, the ups and downs are so jostling that if you're on the ground in and around that area, you run the risk of getting hit in the head by an errant cell phone.
3: Yeah, people are getting on the ride with their phones in their pockets. There are signs all over the park saying empty your pockets completely before you get on a ride. There are even lockers next to the rides that you can put them in.
2: Oh, there are. I didn't know that.
3: There are. So, I mean, there are. It's not that they haven't thought of this problem before, just people aren't following the advice. And so there are reports on social media, particularly on Instagram, where someone's just kind of standing, taking pictures near where the Leviathan is, because the track kind of winds its way through the park. And all of a sudden, a phone just comes out of nowhere and almost hits them. So this is a problem. And some rides have a requirement, like empty your pockets before you get on. Yeah. And the attendants will double check. So, for example, Alpen Fury, which is the newest coaster, they actually have metal detectors that will you know, sort of flag you if you have your phone on. And they'll say, nope, you can't get on with it. Whereas other rides, like Leviathan, do not have that requirement. So they're calling on the park to be, you know, a little bit more on top of this, make sure that every ride, particularly what they call high-intensity roller coasters, and Canada's Wonderland has lots of them, that all of them have that same requirement so that you get on with your pockets empty, you can enjoy the ride, and you don't have to worry about killing anybody on the ground with an errant iPhone.
2: Do you remember when Fabio got hit in the face by a bird?
3: I do. That was some of the best video online.
2: That poor guy.
3: Any of our listeners, go find it because it's hilarious.
2: Fabio was like the Adonis. He was the model.
3: He had the
2: blonde locks, and he was the model that they would use for the covers of all the Harlequin novels. And I made a lot of money. And like one day he was on one of these things and a bird has struck him in the face. And I think he probably had to get some stitches because of it.
3: He was injured. Yeah. He got some cuts. Poor guy.
2: Back in the day, the biggest problem was an errant bird. Now it's an errant cell phone. Are you the type of guy who likes those scary rides?
3: Oh, no, I'm usually the guy who stays on the ground and holds everyone else's stuff when they go on the rides. And I'll of course, take pictures as they go by.
2: Yeah.
3: But I admit I have no courage when it comes to high-intensity rides. Happy to watch them from the ground.
2: I like the ones that are more of a story. Like, I love the Disney World rides. Like, the ones, they're not designed to scare the crap out of you, make you think you're going to die, but they're to make you think that you're in another world. The Avatar ride, I went down to Florida, took my brothers, my sons with me, who are going to be 16 tomorrow. I took them down there for the opening of the Avatar ride. That was before Disney bought 20th Century Fox. And people should have seen that as writing on the wall. And to feel like you were flying on the back of one of those banshees in Pandora, that was fun. Mm-hmm. That's for me.
3: Yeah.
2: That's for
3: immersive high tech rides. Those are cool experiences. Yeah, that won't lead me to, you know, toss my lunch when I get off, because that has happened. That's why I don't do roller coasters anymore.
2: A last question for you, because I saw that the Google Pixel 11 is coming out. Mm-hmm. And you know, I've never been a Google Pixel guy, but those phones are starting to look really good.
3: They really are, and I say this as a past user of Google Pixels. I've loved them for their cameras. They've always been incredibly good. We're sort of waiting for the announcement. We're expecting it to be good. The problem with Google is some years they're really great phones, and other years they kind of phone it in and they're not as competitive compared to, say, an equivalent Samsung. So if you're in the Android world and you want sort of the latest and greatest raw experience on Android, then, you know, definitely take a look at it when it comes out, but also read the reviews, because lots of promise, but some years it doesn't quite live up to that promise.
2: Carmi Levy, really appreciate it.
3: Great being with you. Thanks so much, Ben.
2: All right, remember, you can find us on YouTube. We upload full interviews, tons of content all the time. But join the community by subscribing to our channel. We can grow the channel. We can do more things. That's where the fun is happening. All right, and when we come... Oh, thank you, Edmonton. Have a great end of your day. We'll see you back here on Wednesday. And when we come back, the WNBA story just keeps happening to the WNBA.
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27: From the National Newsroom of the Canadian Press, I'm Karen Rebo. One of the most destructive wildfires raging in British Columbia appears to have claimed at least one life off Western Okanagan Lake. Police are reporting an 80-year-old woman died as a result of the Bald Range fire that has forced thousands from their homes.
28: Penticton RCMP say the woman was attempting to escape at the time. In a statement, Mounties added that the resident of Meadow Valley, northwest of Summerlin, had been trying to evacuate with a family member when she died suddenly due to the fire. The death was reported early Saturday morning by a witness who is also evacuating. The BC Coroner's Service is investigating the nature of the woman's death. Don Mitchell, The Canadian Press.
27: The woman who died was among more than 20,000 people forced to evacuate their homes Friday night after the blaze erupted hours earlier and raced toward the communities of Summerland and Peachland. Dozens of people had to be rescued by aircraft. Fire officials so far report structures have been lost in Summerland and in the tiny community of Folder. Summerland's mayor, Doug Holmes, says he hasn't returned to the community yet after evacuation.
0: The fire is still burning. It's still out of control. All the efforts are putting to get that fire under control before we can start thinking about letting people back. And the first people we'll go back will probably be, say, farmers who are worried about their livestock.
27: The fire exploded in size to more than 100 square kilometers by Saturday afternoon, and the BC Wildfire Service said it had grown to 136 square kilometers yesterday. Unifor is set to begin contract negotiations with General Motors today. The union is negotiating for more than 4,600 union members who work at Ontario GM facilities, including the Oshawa Assembly Plant, the CAMI facility in Ingersoll, as well as operations in St. Catharines and Woodstock. It was earlier last month that thousands of other Unifor members approved a new 3-year contract with Ford that included 3% annual pay increases. The union said GM would be next to head to the bargaining table today in Toronto, and it hopes to replicate any gains with Ford in talks with GM and also with Stellantis. Organizers with Fierté Montréal beefed up security at this weekend's parade in light of last month's deadly attack at Berlin Pride, but spirits were high as thousands marched to blasting music. Genevieve Gagnon came to watch the Montreal Pride Parade yesterday with her daughter, Florence, who came out as pansexual when she was 18. Gagnon says it's important to be there.
4: With everything that's going on around the world right now, all the LGBTQ rights and women's rights are going back. So we have to be there to make sure that nobody loses their rights.
27: A second march, Wild Pride, was held by leftist LGBTQ plus groups. This is the Canadian Press. In sports, the Toronto Blue Jays will open a 7-game homestand tonight. They'll start with a 4-game series against the Boston Red Sox and then a 3-game set against the Yankees. The Jays ended their road trip yesterday with a 12th inning, 7-6 loss to the Philadelphia Phillies. The Blue Jays left Philadelphia having won 2 of their 3 matchups. All that work on the Little League fields has paid off for Athletics infielder Jacob Wilson. Wilson set a Major League Baseball record for a shortstop, playing his 111th consecutive errorless game yesterday. In tennis, the last Canadian standing in singles action at the National Bank Open is out. Leila Fernandez of Laval, Quebec dropped a 6-4, 6-4 decision to Japan's Naomi Osaka in fourth round play in Toronto. In Montreal, the defending men's singles champ Ben Shelton has advanced to the NBO quarterfinals. Shelton will next face the 13th seeded Jakub Menšík of Czechia. From the Canadian Press, I'm Karen Rebo. This is the-

0: Well, the Ben Mulrooney Show team is incomplete today. We've got Joy over there. We got Amy in her little special box. And I don't know what Intrepid got up to a couple of days ago. He claims he was bit by a spider. I suspect there were some adult games going on in his home. Letting his freak flag fly. Whatever. I don't judge. To each their own. And now he's not feeling well. So he's got something growing out of his neck. And I'll let you picture that to your heart's content. But he's not here. He did a lot of work. Is he on the phone?
1: Not yet.
0: Not yet. Mike, give us a call if you can. We want to hear from you. We want to get an update on your health. And anyway, here's an update on the health of the WNBA. It's not good. And to give you where my head's at on this, I was perpetually perplexed by the WNBA's seeming unwillingness or inability to do the things that successful leagues do to be more successful. And what I mean by that is when the NBA knew that they had a league-changing player in their midst in the form of Michael Jordan, they did some things. They put him front and center. They made as many of his games nationally televised in prime time on the weekends. When there were promotions to be made, he was in them. And all the other players knew that, what's that expression? Rising tide raises all boats. They knew they would benefit from his greatness. And yes, he was probably protected in a lot of ways. Probably got some calls that he didn't deserve. Probably was, you know, if somebody gave him a hard foul, the guy who gave him the hard foul was treated like he was doing more than just fouling a player, but he was harming the long-term prospects of the league. These are the things you do. And so I was perplexed when they have in the WNBA, they've got a version of that in Caitlin Clark, and they weren't doing those things. And so my theory was, because they're heavily subsidized by the NBA, they are not affected by market forces the way other leagues are, and therefore they can keep their eyes on other balls, not the ball that is all about business, but they can take on pet projects and social issues. And that has all now come to a head with the definition. What is a woman? Well, if a woman is someone who identifies as a woman, there are two players. There are two former NBA players who are putting that theory to the test in the form of declaring themselves women and declaring

0: like tissue paper because of their innate, immutable male characteristics that make it so they will be unstoppable. And so now the league is meeting to define a woman, which doesn't, I mean, that's a losing strategy too, because they were so, for 10 years, they were telling us exactly what a woman was. Why do they have to now meet to re-examine the definition they told us was set in stone? It's self-identification. That's what makes you a woman. And I gotta say, Royce White, he's having fun with this. He's trolling everybody. And again, I will say this again. I'm not enjoying this story. I don't like that this is bringing a league of excellent women and excellent athletes into disrepute. But this is what happens when you lay the tracks and somebody else steers the train. Ennis and Royce are steering the train. And as it turns out, you have laid the tracks that are going to lead you off a cliff, WNBA. So this is sadly a disaster of their own making. But I am not enjoying this story. We got them now? Intrepid, how are you today?
1: Oh, I'm fine. Well, I'm trying to connect here and, you know, technology, how it works sometimes.
0: How's your neck?
1: It's large. It's like, yeah, I don't know. It's I got bit by something and then it got infected. And now it's like I look like Quasimodo.
0: Okay.
1: It's not good.
0: No, it's not good. So let's focus on the here and now. Royce White, we're just about to play a little bit of the trolling because he's having fun right now.
1: Is he ever?
0: So no one's ever talked about Royce White as much as they are now. Let's talk about, I mean, he's making light, and I don't like that he's making light, but these are the rules that were set up that he's just now playing by. So let's listen to a little bit of Royce White and how he believes there was always something in him that was dying to get out.
2: Why are you getting involved, and how did the WNBA even get to this point?
3: You know, right now I'm just having a blast in my feminine era. I never thought that I was a woman. You know, I've always trusted the science, and I thought I was a man my entire life.
0: And then he got challenged over a tweet. A woman said, "Do it then." No, actually, do it. Commit to the bit. Take hormones. I recommend injections. To which, Intrepid, he writes, "Don't tell me how to be a black woman. Taking hormones are optional. The idea that a trans woman has to subject herself to big pharma is just another way for cisnormative people to turn us into a commodity. I'm an all-natural black trans lesbian with a penile aesthetic." To certain people, to certain progressives, this will sound insanely insulting. But to the vast majority of Americans, and I do believe Canadians, he is simply parroting back what we have been told for a decade.
1: And you left out that one bit, though. Royce White for U.S. Senate, Minnesota 2026.
0: Oh, yeah.
1: He's running for Senate.
0: Yeah, yeah. Well, I believe he declared for Senate before this came up, and he realized he can do both. He can.
1: Well, now people know him.
0: Yeah,
1: I don't think people really remember him from the NBA. I certainly don't.
0: Well, some people do remember Enes Kanter, but here's what they need to know about him. It's not about his playing and his ability. It's that
1: because Enes Kanter, remind people, is the first one who came out
0: the
1: and
0: first
1: said,
0: one. Yeah.
1: I'm going to declare for the WNBA draft. And he made a big sort of mockery of it, and the Royce White jumped on second.
0: Yeah, but
1: Enes Kanter has.
0: I want to correct you. I don't think it's fair to say he's making a mockery. I don't think so. He is simply demonstrating the folly that the WNBA has been entertaining for 10 years.
1: He's playing their game.
0: He's not making a mockery of it. The WNBA set itself up to be a mockery by saying things. If you self-identify, you're a woman and you can come play. Okay, well, guess what? Somebody took them up on that they don't like, and now they have to fix it. But Enes Kanter, for those who don't know, this is a guy who over the course of his career demonstrated he does not care how successful, how powerful you are. If he believes he's on the right side of history, he is going to die on that hill. He took issues with China's treatment of Tibet, and he wrote "Free Tibet" on his shoes. They didn't like that, so he wrote "Free Uyghur" on his shoes in the next game. And he promised the league he'd never wear Tibet shoes again. Technically, he kept his word. He took great issue with.

0: what he called slave labor being used by Nike. So he wrote Hypocrite Nike. And then in Charlotte, in front of Michael Jordan as one of the owners of the Charlotte Hornets, he wrote on his Nikes, made with slave labor. He went into Michael Jordan's house and dropped that gauntlet. And lastly, he was wearing
1: Air Jordans.
0: He's wearing Air Jordans. This is not a man who will back down. He has left millions of dollars on the table. He shortened his career over his political beliefs, and I believe he is going to take this one to the mattresses. All right, don't go anywhere when we get. Thank you very much for joining us, Drolet. I hope you feel better.
1: Oh, thank you.
0: All right. When we come back, we're going to be joined by a mental health expert about a crisis on top of a crisis inside our healthcare system.
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6: Welcome back to the Ben Mulrooney Show. And if I were to sit here and make a list for you of all the crises, problems, choke points, inefficiencies in our healthcare system, we would be here all day. So let's never mind the fact that it's what we're putting in, the amount of money that we're putting in does not justify the outputs that we're getting. That's the top line problem. Never before have we put this much money into our healthcare system, and never before have we gotten these poor results. So it's broken. It's broken. And we can look at the active shortage of doctors, for example. We're lacking 22,800 family physicians. And currently almost 6 million Canadians, adult Canadians, lack a family doctor or primary care provider. So that's a problem. And the ones that we have, the ones that are working overtime. They are spending hours upon hours on doing mundane, burnout-inducing work, like paperwork, that is making it almost impossible to retain them as long as we need them, and we need them to work as long as they possibly can. So to talk about these issues, we're joined by Kalissa Ngozi. She's a mental health expert. She's a child and youth care professor at Mohawk College, and she's the author of The Oxygen Mask Mindset. Kalissa, thank you so much for being here.
7: Oh, thank you for having me, Ben.
6: Burnout is it's a tough one to talk about because some people just think, oh, you're tired. Oh, you need a vacation. And it's not, it's deeper than that.
7: Oh, it's much deeper. You know, most of us are walking around and we're burnt out and we don't even know it. You know, that's kind of where, you know, my book comes in to say, listen, we live in a society that glorifies exhaustion. And, you know, a lot of us are walking around being told that if you're not busy, then are you actually being productive? And that's just not okay.
6: Yeah. Well, and these doctors and these nurses, they are as busy as anyone. And I assumed, honestly, Kalissa, I assumed that we would lose a ton of them during the pandemic. Because what we were asking them to do was superhuman. You know, we called them our superheroes, and what they were doing wasn't over and above. It was not of this earth, the amount of work they did and the risk that they took.
7: Oh, absolutely. I mean, I think we're seeing the residual effects, even though we're years later. You know, what's happening is these healthcare professionals, they're only staying for the people.
6: Yeah.
7: You know, they're staying because they care. Otherwise, they would have left a long time ago, to your point. You know, the expectations that we're placing on these humans, these superhumans, as you say, is a lot for any one person to deal with. You know, never mind that the circumstance of being in an emergency room and hospitals, doctor's offices, all of those things are already stressful enough as it is. Now to add on, you know, any sort of personal baggage or anything they have going on, it is a lot.
6: Yeah. And just to give people some context, the Canadian Federation of Nurses Unions did a survey, a national survey. They found that roughly 9 out of 10 nurses reported some degree of burnout. And more than 7 in 10 said they're thinking about leaving the profession. If that actually came to pass, I don't know what we would do as a country, Kalissa.
7: We'd be cooked.
6: Yeah, we'd be cooked. Cooked, absolutely. Okay, so let's take a step back and tell us, what is the difference between being exhausted and burnout?
7: You know, there is such a thing as good stress. Now, good stress is the type of thing where, you know, you're excited about an adventure, an event, going to work, things like that. It's something that we can manage and our nervous system isn't overloaded. Now, when we start to get into the bad stressors, so, you know, at work, we're being pulled in multiple directions. You know, we are kind of looked at poorly if we take breaks. You know, because honestly, in a hospital, sometimes if you take a break, it is literally between life and death, right? So you have that added stress as well. You know, what we need to really look at is the indicators of if when I wake up in the morning, I don't want to get out of bed because I am so stressed as to what the day is going to bring me. And that happens too many days in a row. Then that's where there's a really big issue. And we need to be mindful of that because to your point, we are going to lose people. Those statistics are scary. That is 90% of the profession is saying, listen, like I am burnt out. You know, I am pouring from an empty cup. My family, my friends, everyone is feeling it because by the time I get home, I don't have anything left to give.
6: And so when we talk like this and the idea of burnout starts crystallizing in my mind, I wonder, is the only cure a drastic one, or can you deal with this monster that's been growing inside you, this monster of burnout? Can you deal with it day by day? And can you still work and mitigate the negative effects of burnout?
7: Well, I think what you need to be mindful of is recognizing it in yourself. Because I think as society, we see it in other people before we see it in ourselves. And it's taking those sort of, making those micro decisions. So whether it's, listen, I need to take 5 minutes, whether I'm in the bathroom scrolling on Instagram, you know, whether it's stepping outside and breathing in the fresh air, even a quick change of scenery can change your day.
6: Yeah.
7: It can change your shift, right? So it's finding those moments when you can, even if it's just for a few minutes.
6: Are you saying that, like, to deal with this, you can still work, but you just got to give yourself a few minutes, like 5 minutes every couple of hours. Can that really make a difference?
7: It can, because if you go for a 12 or 16 hour shift in a hospital where you're go with no break at all, you are going to crash and burn. You are no longer good, not only to your patients, to your colleagues, but you're no longer good to yourself.
6: Yeah.
7: And this is the piece where a lot of people start to feel that they're being selfish. And I challenge that way of thinking, because guess what? Self-care is not a luxury. It is a birthright.
6: Yeah.
7: Every Canadian, every person is entitled to take time for themselves. And, you know, they say, why don't you take vacations? That's kind of bigger. Yeah, you can go away for a week or stay home for a week. But guess what? The problems are still there when you get back. Yeah. So that's why these micro decisions are super important to put into place.
6: Is there a culture shift that is required in these hospitals, in these ERs, in these communities of high functioning, high stress employees, where we've got to teach them that it's okay for them to take breaks, but it's also okay for them to be graceful to their colleagues for taking breaks? Because I have to assume some people would judge those who need that break as weak.
7: Yeah, no, for sure. And I've seen it. And sometimes it is also old school versus new school mentality, right? So we have Gen X, we have Millennial, we have Gen Z. What I'm finding is the Gen Z culture is learning the power of the word no, respectfully, right? And saying, listen, I understand that I have a job to do, but if you want me to last until I'm 65 years old and can retire, then I need to be able to take the time and space for myself to make sure that I can show up for the people and the things that matter. Now, what we have with the old school generation is it has been ingrained in them that you don't stop for nothing.
6: Yeah,
7: you are go.
6: Yeah, I'll sleep when I'm dead. That's how I was born. That was how I was raised.
7: Yeah, no, 100%. But that way of thinking, you know, statistically speaking, people are actually dying after they retire because they've been so stressed.
6: Yeah.
7: I mean, like, that's scary. We don't want that for Canadians. We don't want that for people. So that's why we need to cut this off right when we start to feel it before it becomes something that we can't turn back from.
6: But if the healthcare professionals who are entrusted with diagnosing these issues in us can't see this in themselves, how are we going to get this? How are we going to plant this garden in the first place?
7: Yeah, and that's a really good question because a lot of people are scared too. Some people are scared of being labeled. Yeah. You know, they don't want their bosses to find out that they're stressed. They don't want the community to find out. But I challenge that by saying the more that we talk about it as a community and actually say, you want to know what? It's okay to not be okay. Yeah. I just don't need you to live there.
6: Kalissa Ngozi, mental health expert, child and youth care professor at Mohawk College, author of The Oxygen Mask Mindset. I'm sure available at bookstores, both bricks and mortar and on the internet. Thank you very much. I really enjoyed this conversation.
7: Thanks for having me.
6: All right, we're going to take a break, but I want to take calls from you next. Are you a nurse? Are you a healthcare practitioner? Or are you someone who worries about your hospital being filled with burnouts? At some point, the bow's going to break. So we want to hear from you next. Don't go anywhere. This is the Ben Mulrooney Show.

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11: Well, we are going to continue our conversation that we began in our previous segment with our guest, Kalissa Ngozi. She's written a book called The Oxygen Mask Mindset that really focuses on burnout in the medical profession. And if there is one profession that is under intense pressure, and if there's one profession that we as a nation cannot afford burnout in, we cannot afford people to leave the medical profession. That's the one, because if they start retiring early or taking long-term medical leave for mental health burnout issues, as our expert said, we're cooked. We're cooked. We have 6 million Canadians do not have a family health professional. And so we're already in the hole. If we start losing them at the rates that the numbers suggest we could, I don't know what's going to happen. So I asked you to give us a call, 416-870-6400 or 1-888-225-TALK. Is this something that affects you personally, or do you know somebody who's been affected by this? And I think we have a taker right here. Let's start the conversation with Martin. Martin, thanks so much for calling. Happy Tuesday.
12: Well, happy Tuesday, Ben. I have a wonderful family doctor here in Shelburne. I won't mention his name, but I consider him a friend. Mm. But he has a wonderful practice. And he's in mid-40s, but he works so hard during the week at his family practice. He goes out to nursing homes when they need him.
11: Yeah.
12: And then on the weekend, he has to play catch-up on paperwork.
11: Well, yeah, they say...
12: And this is week on week on week. And how long can you do that?
11: Well, and that's the thing. I think because of red tape and regulations and insurance and who knows what else, the government's doing what they do, the amount of paperwork required has gone through the roof. I think it's something like 3 hours of paperwork for every 1 hour you spend with a patient. That's not what these doctors and nurses signed up for. They signed up because they wanted to help people. They didn't want to be pencil pushers.
12: Yep, agreed. So, I mean, you can only do that for so long.
11: Yeah.
12: And that's got to play a toll on you.
11: And have you noticed a toll on him?
12: Well, no, because he certainly doesn't show it. But at the end of the day, he's only 42, 43. You put another 20 years on a man like that.
11: Yeah.
12: That takes a toll.
11: And think about how important he is to all of his patients and all of his patients' families.
12: He's wonderful.
11: Yeah.
12: I mean, the guy's a goddess, but at the same time, that man has to drive home and he has to look after himself as well.
11: Yeah. And we all know that sometimes people cope in unhealthy ways and certainly not, it'd be great if we all dealt with stress by going for a run. That's not the case. And that's not a long-term strategy for success, nor is it a long-term strategy for a long, healthy life. Hey, thank you so much for calling. And it's lovely to hear that you care so much for this man. I really appreciate it, Martin. You take care. We got Kevin Vong joining us. Kevin, welcome.
13: Ben.
11: Hey.
13: I got an electronic health record story for you, my friend.
11: Sure.
13: The waste.
11: Let's go.
13: My wife's midwife sent my wife to the hospital because she needs Rogaine. It's basically a vaccine because we have two different blood types. Done it before for our first child. Second one is due in October. And
11: Mazel tov.
13: Hospital didn't have the record. And it turns out it's because she changed her last name. And so I'm like, oh, just link the records. No, my friend. The midwife, who's already, you know, a ton of clients, their patients, is going to have to see her again. Do another blood test.
11: Yeah.
13: So even though we had already done it, and then send us back to the hospital again. So you can't just link two records. We're going to have to waste the midwife's time, run another blood test that had already been done, and expend resources for technician to confirm that she's safe again, even though we had already done the exact same test 2 years ago that confirmed she needed this.
11: Yeah. No, this is, listen, I am someone who believes that I recognize that our healthcare system is a sacred cow.
13: Yeah.
11: It is as important to Canadians as anything any government has ever done. It is definitional to how we see ourselves as a country. And despite how important it is, there are people who are unwilling to think boldly and to take big swings and to appreciate the radical change that needs to come to every aspect of healthcare delivery across this country. They get so stuck on the single payer part of the equation that they forget about the universal access part. The universal access is the ends. The single payer is the means. I don't give a crap about the means. I care about the ends. And people are, if it doesn't respect that first part, we're not going to talk about it. It's like, well, yeah, but how about we figure out if we can find a way to give people the end, maybe we scrap the first part. And people don't want to hear that because they hear, privatized medicine. And that is like, you might as well suggest that, I don't know what it suggests, but it's ridiculous.
13: Indeed, my friend. Like, look at France. I don't think anybody would suggest France is right of Canada. And yet they have found a way to harmonize their system so that you have the private sector do what they do best and still deliver with essentially a single-payer system not too dissimilar from ours. And they have better health outcomes.
11: Everyone has better health outcomes.
13: Yeah.
11: Everyone does. Kevin, you and I are going to solve this ourselves. We'll go get some beers and we're going to solve it. We'll write a memo to the government and there we go. All done. Hey, thank you so much. And I hope your wife is in good health.
13: Thank you. Take care, my friend.
11: Bye. Let's go to Ian. Ian, welcome.
14: Good afternoon, Ben. How are you?
11: I'm doing great. Thank you.
14: Ben, this is perfect for some computer geek to come up with a program that will take all the doctors have to do is talk like an AI program.
11: Yeah.
14: Doctors just talking to it and he doesn't have to sit around 3 hours every night to do all the paperwork.
11: Well, there are lots of companies that are working on that. There are lots of them that actually exist. But then again, you got to remember that every province runs their own healthcare system. We don't have one healthcare system. We've got 10 provincial systems and territorial systems. Each one is different. Each one has their own procurement policies. They have their own rules and regulations. They're not necessarily transferable from one to the other. The hoops that they got to jump through in order to make sure that they harmonize with whatever pre-existing technology. It's again that's the stuff that slows us down.
14: It's just like doing your taxes. When you do your taxes, they ask you, are you in Quebec or you're in Ontario?
11: Yeah, exactly.
14: So you just make the choice, right? And there you go. But that would be, honestly, guy, whoever comes up with that program is going to be a billionaire. doctors need that.
11: Yeah,
14: like
11: they
14: my
11: do.
14: Doctor too.
11: They do it. Thank you very much, Ian. I really appreciate it. We got time. I think we got time for one more. Let's end this segment with Nathan. Nathan, thanks for calling the Ben Mulroney Show.
15: I had to call in because I want to touch on a couple. I think that, look, God bless doctors, nurses, all healthcare practitioners. Love you guys. You're the best. Thank you. It's the bureaucracy, man, as you were mentioning. Evidence in point, I had to get meniscus surgery on my knee. It took me 11 months.
11: Oh.
15: It took me 10 different visits. Okay. That was about 10 years ago. To 10 visits to this clinic, go here to get an x-ray. Oh, the x-ray doesn't tell me enough. Go here to get an MRI, ultrasound, whatever. The bureaucracy, the paperwork, the lack of digitized records. If I go to Trillium Hospital in Mississauga, they have no idea what happened in Toronto.
11: Yeah.
15: It's 20 minutes away, 15 minutes away.
11: Yeah.
15: Crazy. You go to the States is not perfect, but I'll give you two examples. I was told, and I believe my wife's family, when I had that knee surgery thing, they said it would be 2 visits in 2 weeks. The first visit, they'd diagnose and assess, and they would determine what the problem is. The second visit, a week and a half, 2 weeks later, you would have the surgery. You'd be going home. Now, my father-in-law got diagnosed, unfortunately, with stage 4 cancer throughout his internal organs. This was about 2 years ago in Michigan. He got sent to Grand Rapids to their cancer center. They said, look, you got 3 months to live. Mm. He said, if that's the case, I'd rather go to Florida and live with his oldest son, my oldest brother-in-law, and I'll live out my 3 months there. They transferred his records, all of his information, to the health unit in Florida from Michigan in half an hour.
11: Yeah, well, Nathan, I got to run, but I will point this out. Our federal government wasted $1 billion to build a new technology that would allow doctors to electronically send prescriptions to pharmacies. They couldn't solve that problem. They lit $1 billion on fire and we have nothing to show for it. So if we can't get prescriptions right, God help us to solve the rest of this. All right. Thanks to everybody for calling in. When we come back, we're joined by Adam Zivo. How did Ontario become the Wild West of safer supply? That's next.
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2: We're always told follow the science, and it's always regressive conservatives that aren't following the science. And they point to COVID and the truckers, and it has been so frustrating to live in this world watching a city like Toronto descend into an urban hellscape as hundreds, if not thousands, of people fall victim to fentanyl and meth and heroin and seemingly governments that not only don't care but facilitate that. That's what safer supply, that's what harm reduction means to me. And I really honestly thought that the tip of that sword of nonsense was British Columbia. But Adam Szivo of the National Post lays out how Ontario is now the Wild West of safer supply. And to talk about how that happened and how it can get fixed, we're joined by the author himself. Adam, welcome.
3: Thanks for having me.
2: So give me the lay of the land. What are we looking at?
3: Okay, so for those who don't know, Safer Supply is a program where the government gives out a free supply of drugs, typically hydromorphone, which is an opioid as potent as heroin, to addicts to try to dissuade them from using the riskier street supply. The problem, though, is that, you know, because our programs predominantly give out, you know, hydromorphone, which is the powerful as heroin, that isn't strong enough for most addicts because they use fentanyl, which is 50 times more potent than heroin or hydromorphone. Yeah. So a fentanyl addict is going to do the rational thing in the situation. They're going to sell their free government supply.
2: They walk in, they're handed the free drugs. They go outside and they trade, either trade the free drugs for the drugs they actually want, or they start a new economy.
3: Yeah. And so, for example, in London, Ontario, annual seizures of hydromorphone went up by 3,000% after Safer Supply became widely available. Seizures went up by 1,500% in Niagara region and 1,000% in Waterloo. So we know that this flood of hydromorphone actually makes it onto the streets and causes a crash in the price of this drug. An 8 milligram pill used to cost $20. Now it costs about $2 or $3, depending on where you buy it. So most people associate the harm reduction movement with British Columbia. When I wrote about Safer Supply, I focused predominantly on British Columbia. But the fact is that Safer Supply was actually pioneered in Ontario. And because of my writing, the federal government defunded its Safer Supply programs, and BC implemented restrictions to accessing Safer Supply. So, for example, in BC, you can only receive Safer Supply if you consume it under medical supervision. But in Ontario, there's no such restrictions. So even though the federal government defunded its programs, Safer Supply is still available because any doctor who wants to prescribe it can do so, much in the same way that they would prescribe any prescription medication off-label. So you can have, you know, a family doctor who will say that they'll do Safer Supply, and they can just start handing out massive volumes of hydromorphone, which then gets resold on the streets. Now, the Ford government has said that it opposes this, that it opposes radical harm reduction, yet it has done absolutely nothing to stop Safer Supply within this province. And it can do that if it wants to.
2: What way? How could they do it? Like, what's the pathway to do that?
3: Well, for example, Alberta more or less criminalized the prescribing of Safer Supply because healthcare falls under provincial jurisdiction. Right. So they more or less made it impossible to prescribe Safer Supply. Criminalize is not the correct word because the criminal code is the federal jurisdiction, but insofar as their control of healthcare goes, they made it impossible. In Ontario, the Ford government, so Doug Ford, he wrote a letter to Justin Trudeau about 2 years ago, admonishing him, saying, you need to defund these Safer Supply programs. We have no idea how much hydromorphone is flooding into our communities. But that's not true, because these drugs are dispensed through provincial insurance programs, right?
2: Yeah.
3: And so a provincial government should know exactly how much hydromorphone is being dispensed into different neighborhoods and should have a pretty strong sense of how much safer supply is entering the community. So rather than actually address the problem for real, he just tried to offload blame to the federal government while pretending that he didn't know, that his government doesn't know how many opioids are making their way into Canadian communities, Ontario's communities, because of safer supply. And I found that absolutely abhorrent.
2: Is there any role, what role is the College of Physicians playing in this?
3: Well, so they should be providing prescribing guidelines, but unfortunately they're AWOL here. And many of the addiction doctors who I speak to have expressed deep disappointment at how the college has failed to provide any real regulation here. And one thing that I want to mention, because this is becoming an increasingly serious problem in Ontario, is the rise of teleprescribing of safer supply.
2: What?
3: So what'll happen is that you'll have an unscrupulous prescriber who will then partner up with a pharmacy, and then they'll set up a video terminal in the pharmacy. And so an addict will come into the pharmacy, go to the video terminal, talk to a doctor on what is essentially Zoom for 3 minutes, and then get their script for safer supply, turn it around, fill it right away, and then walk out the door and sell it.
2: This feels like one of the opening scenes in that Netflix special Painkiller about Purdue Pharma, where in Appalachia or in the Rust Belt in 2012, there were pharmacists, unscrupulous pharmacists and script farmers doing exactly that.
3: Well, yeah, I mean, the addiction doctors who I consult with broadly describe safer supply as being the second coming of the OxyContin crisis. And what's important here is to understand that many healthcare providers, I mean, they're all profit motivated to a certain extent. And when people are profit motivated, sometimes they set aside their ethics. And so you can have an unscrupulous safer supply prescriber who can set up video terminals all throughout the province because they don't have to physically be in the communities that they prescribe in.
2: Wow.
3: And they can prescribe all throughout the province and make a lot of money, and they don't have to pay any overhead, right? Because they're not running a physical clinic.
2: Yeah.
3: Meanwhile, pharmacies make a whole bunch of money off the dispensing fees.
2: Adam, I only have about a minute left, and I want to go back to the government, because tackling this head on and being tough on this issue seems to me would be red meat for the progressive conservative base in the province of Ontario. It seems like low-hanging fruit for them to go in there and pull a Danielle Smith.
3: And this is why I find this really perplexing, because this should be something that progressive conservatives champion, restricting safer supply. Yet for whatever reason, it's completely inexplicable. Ford has done absolutely nothing here. And this is why I believe that he's not a genuine conservative. He doesn't have any real principles here, because he's not willing to take action when it really matters. And until I see him, you know, restrict safer supply, I have serious concerns about the sincerity of his drug policies and his opposition to harm reduction.
2: Well, look, your writing and your reporting has moved the needle before. I think there are, our friends and neighbors and our fellow Canadians who are deep in the yoke of addiction. I'm hoping on their behalf that your reporting moves the needle once again. Thank you, Adam. I really appreciate it. Adam Szivo from the National Post. You can read his piece. Ontario is now the Wild West of safer supply drugs on their website. I appreciate you, my friend. Thank you.
3: Thanks for having me.
2: All right. Just a reminder, if you want more BMS, and who doesn't want more BMS? We put out a podcast, actually multiple podcasts every day. We are a podcast factory, just lining them up so you can enjoy them at your heart's content. 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
5: This is Global News. It's 20 degrees, but feels like 21 at 5 o'clock. I'm Heather Good. You might be kicking yourself if you needed to get gas and didn't. Gas prices in the GTA jumped 6 cents just after midnight. So it will now cost you about $1.68.9 a liter to fill up. Energy analyst Dan McTagg says prices could climb another 2 to 3 cents per liter each day if the Strait of Hormuz remains closed. The westbound lanes in the 403 at Mavis are open again. They were closed until 10:30 last night because of a multi-vehicle crash. Police say around 5 o'clock in the afternoon, two cars collided and moved onto the shoulder to assess the damage. That's when a third vehicle hit one of those cars, and a 12-year-old boy and 43-year-old man were critically injured. They were standing on the shoulder. The Jays have done it again. They beat the Red Sox 5-3 last night. The Jays have now won 2 in a row and 4 of their last 5, and that helps the team stay in the chase for a wild card spot. Toronto faces Boston again tonight. Look at the forecast from the Global News Weather Center. Mainly cloudy today. There's a small chance of showers this afternoon. Also, a risk of a thunderstorm, a high of 24, the Humidex 29, the UV index high. Tonight, partly cloudy, small chance of showers again, risk of a thunderstorm, a low of 17. Tomorrow, a mix of sun and clouds with a small chance of showers, around 30%, a high of 29. And for Friday, it's going to be sunny and getting up to 24 degrees. Right now, it's 20 degrees, but feels like 21 in downtown Toronto. I'm Heather Good. This is Global News.
6: Good morning. It's Greg Brady from Toronto Today. The show starts at 5:30, but in this half hour, we want to showcase some great interviews and guests that you may have missed. So we will start here. Unavailable to attend Rush, which you would be if you were in Italy, is Prime Minister Carney. And look, there's always going to be some pop and sizzle to criticize where Prime Minister takes vacation. You'd even remember Prime Minister Trudeau goes on the beach of Tofino, but he goes during the first National Day of Truth and Reconciliation. You can go the day after that. You can go the day before that if you get back, but you need to be in Ottawa or somewhere. It's his holiday in a way. He was the prime minister that pushed that over the goal line and made that happen. You can't be on a beach surfing. So whether or not Mark Carney should be in Italy right now raises some questions. The stakes are so high with the looming tariffs and the economic volatility. I think it's amazing that a guy that made climate change basically his political identity. He was the UN Special Envoy on Climate Action and Finance and you never know the right time to go. BC is burning up, at least in some isolated areas, but there's been just no direct on the ground visits to any of these active wildfire zones or impacted communities. I think a president of the United States would get, no pun intended, barbecued for not going out to the California wildfires or wherever else there were problems. But it's working. And it is not dinging him in polling one bit. Kate Harrison's vice chair at Stum Strategies up in Ottawa. And you often see her fighting the good fight, of course, on CBC panels. Joins us now, getting up early for us before the kids get up, or reasonably so. Thanks for being on. I haven't had you on in a while, and I missed our chat. So how are we?
4: Yeah, likewise, Greg. Doing really well. I don't have a Campari soda in my hand at this moment, but maybe that's what the future has in store.
6: I listened to it long. I was flipping around and out of range. And while our shows were in commercial, I must have heard a 9-minute debate on whether Pierre Poilievre can still connect with Canadians. And I'm just like, my heavens, we got a bit of a crisis moment right now. And the prime minister that said, I'm only here because of the crisis or crises that surround us right now. Him being in Italy does raise some questions.
4: Yeah, it does. This is not, for me, Greg, about whether or not the prime minister is entitled to a vacation. I think most Canadians would say, yeah, you know, this is a demanding job. Everybody works hard, including the prime minister, and he should get some time away. But sometimes are worse than other times. And when you consider he specifically put his hand up to be the one managing the relationship between Canada and the United States, to leave at this particular moment with that 50% tariff threat, I think is tone deaf. His closing pitch to voters at the end of April was that this was the worst crisis of our lifetimes. It doesn't really communicate authentically that you believe that to be true when you're okay to jet off to Italy less than 48 hours after a deal is supposed to be reached and when that 50% tariff comes into effect.
6: We've had people on the last few days and actually a couple of weeks who said, I was dead wrong about how polls were going to go. They thought that by flexing muscles over trade, and I think we've seen a few premiers, obviously the one in Ontario's done it, but David Eby's done it as well in BC, let alone the prime minister. They thought that the polling numbers would either just kind of be flat. They sure didn't think they'd surge by flexing, threatening counter tariffs, championing all the Buy Canadian directives. But they've channeled this public anger, Kate. Like they've said, we've been wrong. We didn't quite see this happening. And that sure is paying dividends with Canada's most reliable voting bloc. And that's older Canadians. It's worked for them, hasn't it?
4: Yeah, I would agree. I think you are very correct to point out the demographic difference between how many older Canadians are viewing the tariff dispute and the prime minister's performance compared to those that perhaps don't have the luxury of sitting back and watching 24-hour news in their homes that are paid for and taking this all in and finding bones to pick with Trump. I mean, most Canadians are not fans of the man, but there are many Canadians that still have gas prices to contend with, grocery prices to contend with, and those things aren't changing. In fact, food inflation is getting much, much worse. So I think when we dispense with the Trump saga, and, you know, I'm somebody that hopes we do get a good deal with the Americans. They're 70% of our trade, and one president shouldn't ruin a decades-long productive and positive relationship for Canada. But once we get past that, I think there's going to be a lot of Canadians that are wondering how their life has materially changed and been made better since the prime minister took office. There's really not a lot to point to right now in terms of, again, those material benefits for the majority of Canadians. So I think we're seeing a real split between boomers that are comfortable and those that are not so comfortable.
6: I think as you get older, you get more generationally attached to being Canadian. I don't want to think that a 25-year-old can't be a proud Canadian. Of course they can. But there's a distinct political identity. So when people start beating the drums, Kate, about economic nationalism and we're in trouble and there's a danger, they could probably echo back to previous dangers that their own parents would have talked about. I don't think you get that quite with a 26-year-old who isn't up at night going, we're going to become the 51st state. They've got their own crises, their debt. They can't find a job. They can't buy a house. They can't move out. That's their crisis.
4: Yeah, and every generation has their struggles, but for, you know, the 55 to 75 crowd, life was very different than it is for those that are currently 25 to 35. If you even look, Greg, at some of the statistics around what boomers are entitled to in terms of old age security, way, way more money than, for instance, a young family would be eligible to.

0: of such a different, it's a different reality for those two different cohorts.
1: Is there still a mathematical equation where you think the conservatives look and go, you know what, we need the NDP to get off the mat? One of the criticisms of Pierre Poilievre, and I think there's some validity to it, is why take Jagmeet Singh to the dry cleaners on such a regular basis? Why come up with nicknames for him when you kind of need people that lean left of center to see him as a valid vote? This became just a heavyweight fight between Carney and Poilievre, and a lot of Singh votes obviously went to Poilievre. So I'm not saying, you know, pump his tires and build him up, but I also think, like, even me, I can tell you in my writing, I look and I go, 2.7% doesn't cut it. I need 8 or 9% people to want to vote for the NDP as a viable option. I also think they're an important party in our history and should continue to be so as a voting alternative. How do you see this? I don't see them getting off the map. I know they've got a few years to do it, but has Avi Lewis taken off and taken flight? Doesn't feel that way to me.
0: I'm not sure that taking off right now is the right strategy for the NDP. I actually think that they're okay to bide their time and play it quiet and, you know, frankly, try to work on raising money and building a good candidate roster and getting some of the fundamentals in place because they were so decimated in the last campaign. But there is certainly a cohort of Liberal voter and, you know, would have been very comfortable voting for Trudeau that is probably looking at some of the actions the Prime Minister has taken around oil and gas and environmental regulation, you know, your Stephen Guilbeault Liberals, and is pretty uncomfortable with the direction that the Prime Minister is heading. So I do think that there is an opportunity for the NDP to create some of that contrast. I think it is more on the grounds of workers and young families and environmental regulation rather than the path that I see them going down now, which is around, you know, government-owned grocery stores. So I think that laying low is actually not the worst thing right now. We're going to be in this government for at least the next few years. So Avi Lewis might be able to capitalize a little bit on a novelty factor if he just kind of hangs tight and then really works on introducing himself maybe, you know, in 12, 18 months from now.
1: Only got 40 seconds, but we got a lot of by-elections, an unusual amount in the next 12, 13 months. Is there anything to be said for Lewis not seeking a seat in any of those and getting in that House of Commons?
0: I think what would be worse for the NDP is to run for a seat and lose. And there's certainly none of those, none of the options that are on the table right now, Greg, are slam dunks for the NDP. So again, I don't think it's the worst strategy for them to just kind of buckle down, try to find opportunities and creative ones to wedge the Liberals, but make sure that your leader doesn't embarrass himself by not securing a seat and find the right opportunity to do that.
1: Kate, appreciate your conversation and your insight. Thanks so much for the time this morning.
0: Thank you. Have a great morning.
1: There's Kate Harrison from Suma Strategies. You're listening to bonus coverage of Toronto Today with Greg Brady. We've got more coming up next.
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5: Welcome back. Some bonus Toronto Today with Greg Brady for your very early morning. Let's get back into it. It's not your job. I'm not even sure it's mine to check in on things like the very first Ontario Liberal Party leadership debate last night. But I gave it some time. A lot of this stuff and this news about a pretty fascinating story. I think you'd concur. The Trump plane story and switching the plane and hiding in the food cart that services the plane is really amazing. Just one photo of that. Just one. I'm only asking for one. Okay, an artist rendition, a sketch artist from a courtroom. Just a rendition of how he was like wedged in there among like, you know, TV dinners and some bottles of wine and soda. I just want that. It's not asking that much. But I checked it out. And honestly, the clips I've seen, the clips I've heard, you're going nowhere fast with this kind of messaging. Pick up the pace. Make it more interesting. There were five candidates on stage last night, and you don't look like a party that has figured out how not to get your asses kicked in a fourth straight election. That's early days. They're not picking a leader till November. We're not having another election probably until deep into 2029. Okay, we got 4 months left in 2026, but friendly advice for me in that capacity. Kim Wright from Wright Strategies joins us on Toronto Today. Listen, you're a huge Blue Jays fan. You were probably back and forth Blue Jays. Maybe you also wanted video footage of Trump hiding amongst food trays. But my God, the Ontario Liberals, I thought that was flat as a pancake last night. And I know it's the middle of summer. Few people are paying attention. But I'm going to need some new ideas and a little more energy than I saw on stage last night, Kim.
6: Well, you can certainly understand why Liberals poll better when there isn't a leader than when there is, if this is the options. I love a good debate. That wasn't one of them. And we'll see what they finally decide to do. But, you know, when you can't get political strategists, Liberals who will literally cheerlead about anything to get excited about this, it's real hard for the rest of us not to kind of snicker off on the side. We're not going to call that a summer blockbuster by any stretch of the imagination. But have at it, guys. Yeah. I appreciate it.
5: Yeah, no one's deciding between going to see the Odyssey at the IMAX theater and watching the Ontario Liberal Party debate from Brampton. It's a little, though that has some slow moments, but you can find many parts during the OLP debate to get up and go to the bathroom. Let's put it that way.
6: Look, I think there was about 2,000 people who tuned in for some part of it or otherwise. So not exactly, again, a summer blockbuster. But when they did show up, they were like, oh, yeah. Okay, well, that's a choice. But this is what the Liberal Party has come up with, and we'll see how it goes. But you know what's really exciting? Marit Stiles out on the campaign trail.
5: Is that right?
6: Yeah.
5: In the middle of the summer? Okay.
6: Well, we've got all these by-elections that are happening, Greg. So,
5: yeah.
6: You know, Fatima out in Scarborough Southwest. I was going through there the other day and seeing a ton of signs up for her, more than her competitors. And then also Hamilton East Stoney Creek, where we're looking at Monique Taylor, who's a former MPP, looking to come back to the legislature, which Monique is an amazing candidate. So really excited, and so is Marit on the campaign trail.
5: Let's just talk about Scarborough Southwest, and it is from the Ontario Liberal Party lens. That was a highly controversial nomination process. It got some ink, it got some headlines beyond. It kind of torched Nate Erskine-Smith's provincial ambitions that very Saturday, given that he didn't get the nomination, and there were a lot of suggestions of wrongdoing, I think, not necessarily by individual candidates, but just the process itself was allowed to get out of control. Sometimes controversy helps, and people know how to spell your name. I don't know that that helps the Liberal nominee there. It can't, can it?
6: Well, you know, not winning doesn't tend to help people's chances of getting elected to things. So, look, I think that whole situation in Scarborough Southwest showed a lot of arrogance from Ontario Liberal Party members. We saw this with Bonnie Crombie when she just assumed she should be coronated both as Liberal leader and Premier of Ontario. And then the electorate said, you know, not so fast. But that is the ongoing arrogance of Liberals that Ontarians are tired of, that it isn't about Ontarians. It's about their own particular ego and what they see when they look in the mirror. And we'll see how Ontarians fare on this. And I think you're quite right in your earlier assessment of that this is how you get to the fourth loss in a row.
5: I ran this past a couple of people pretty embedded with the Ontario Liberal Party, and I said, really, now that this is all coming to fruition, aren't they better off? Had they given Bonnie Crombie just a touch more support, let's say 72-74%, Marit Stiles was around that range in her leadership review. Wouldn't they have been better off keeping Bonnie Crombie and have her continue a search for a seat in the legislature than going through this 8-month process?
6: Well, the search for a seat is Bonnie Crombie's problem. She had several years to find one. She chose not to.
5: She had a year and a half.
6: She also knew she was running for quite a while before that, but she never chose where her seat was going to be. And when she did decide, the good people of Mississauga said, no, Bonnie, not your time, not your party, not the way we want to go forward. So it's good to look back, I suppose. But, you know, at this point, I think what we're seeing both from, you know, when Stephen Del Duca ran, now Bonnie Crombie, now this crop, I think Ontarians are just like, you guys aren't in it for us, so why should we be in it for you? And there's still a lot of a time out left to go.
5: Makes it pretty easy for Doug Ford, doesn't it?
6: It makes it real easy for Marit Stiles as she's building up communities across Ontario, and I'm really excited about it.
5: But it also makes it pretty easy for a premier that in essence gets to split the vote. The reasons Liberals or New Democrats often get elected is, well, you definitely need a weaker progressive conservative base of support and polling. But you also take advantage of a party being ultimately rejected. Bob Rae gets elected in 1990, Kim, because the voters were like, summer election, David Peterson, nah, the Liberals had only been in power for 5 years when they got shoved out.
6: What we saw in the rate in the election in 1990, and the slogan itself said it best, showed, you know, send them a message they can't ignore, and that was your vote. And we'll see how this is developing. But developing those communities, you know, we're seeing some really great numbers that come through Marit's social media, her videos, also when she's on the ground in communities, even non-traditional NDP areas. Certainly the numbers continue to go up for Marit, and people are showing up and really paying attention to who she is and how do we build those riding associations on the ground. Certainly Marit's not taking time to go out and do whatever Mark Carney's doing in Italy, where, you know, she's out on the ground doing the real work for real Ontarians.
5: I was going to ask that. I know a lot of people are making it about Carney taking a vacation in Italy, and some of it is about the looming tariffs, all the economic volatility. I'm just amazed that despite making climate change, environmental stewardship, it's a huge tenet of his political identity, he hasn't made one direct on-the-ground visit anywhere in an active wildfire zone. Justin Trudeau showed up where there'd been a flood. And remember, he got in that argument with the guy over sandbags and your entourage was blocking everybody trying to help. But he was there with his son carrying sandbags and trying to bring supplies. We're not seeing that from this person.
6: No, I think that there is a question as to whether or not those Instagrammable moments of filling sandbags are a help or a hindrance. Sure. On the ground. And I think the Prime Minister made a decision that those performative measures aren't where he wants to be. That was certainly something that worked for Justin Trudeau and continues to be an Instagram life he lives. I don't see that coming out of Mark Carney. I can't imagine him out there filling a sandbag. But also the amount of resources it takes away from first responders. I'm not one of those people who says you need to go up there and detract the resources from those on the ground who are getting a real job done.
5: Yeah, that's fair. And oftentimes it's a damned if you do. Well, you came, you're just using it for a photo off. Wait a minute, you didn't come at all. We're going to criticize you the same way. The same people will always criticize the same same things.
6: I'd rather get better fire forest management policies.
5: Yes.
6: Certainly the cuts that the Ford government put to firefighting services, especially throughout Northern Ontario, continues to be a problem. And not having a proper forest management service program is one of the problems we continue to see with these massive forest fires across Canada.
5: Kim, I'll leave it there. Thanks very much. Great to have you on this morning.
6: Thanks so much. Have a great day.
5: There's Kim Wright from Wright Strategies. So you can listen to every interview we do on our daily podcast, wherever you get your podcasts, Spotify, Apple Podcasts, Amazon Music. 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
23: It's 19 degrees, but feels like 20. I'm Heather Good. Gas prices in the GTA have jumped as much as 6 cents overnight. It will now cost about $1.68.9 cents per liter to fill up. Diesel prices were also expected to rise 12 cents. Energy analyst Dan McTagg says the ongoing Middle East conflict and disruptions to major shipping routes are tightening global oil supplies and could keep fuel and transportation costs elevated well into 2027. New data from Statistics Canada shows the Gordie Howe International Bridge took a bite out of traffic volumes from other border crossings in the first few days it was open. The agency says the new crossing between Detroit and Windsor accounted for more than 40% of traffic between the cities. The Gordie Howe Bridge opened to traffic on July 27th after Ottawa struck a deal to split net toll revenues with Washington. The Jays are keeping playoff hopes alive. They beat the Red Sox 5-3 last night. That's the second time they beat the Red Sox. Miles Straw tacked on a run in the eighth and a two-out RBI double as Toronto won back-to-back games to keep pace in the American League's wild card chase. Toronto faces Boston again tonight. Those stories and more are coming up in the news at 6 o'clock. Oh, and now we have it. Let's get you moving and check 640 Toronto. Big trouble traffic.
24: Good morning. A big trouble spot is on the northbound Brimley right to the westbound 401. A new issue here. That's now closed because of a stalled vehicle. Of course, if you want to enter the westbound 401, you can always do so from Kennedy instead. Over 1,000 exotic birds and animals. 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That's the big trouble traffic spot right now. I'm Miles Marcus, 640 Toronto.
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5: Yes, it is. 5:33, middle of the week. Almost the middle of the month also. August 12th. 2026. You probably know the year already. This is like when that, it's mostly a look. It's mostly the music, folks, the people that play songs and get to, you know, breathe between sentences. They generally do the 5:34, 26 minutes before 6 o'clock. I gave you the year. You don't need it. If I tell you it's 5:34, I don't think you need the 26 minutes part, but apparently it's a way to kill time. It is that. Last night, I completely blanked and forgot that the Red Sox were playing the Blue Jays. You shouldn't do that because usually sometimes your baseball team won't play on a Monday and sometimes they don't play on a Thursday. They basically have every other night. That's rare. Sometimes you get a quick Monday off. You're back at it probably for a three-game series Tuesday, Wednesday, Thursday. Sometimes you'll have Monday, Tuesday, Wednesday, and then you'll play a four-game series starting on Thursday. But Tuesday and Wednesday evenings are nights that your team will play. Everybody plays. Same as Friday, Saturday, Sunday. Monday and Thursday, maybe a day off. And for some reason, I kind of had a Thursday feel yesterday, which is strange because we're having a longer work week. So I didn't even think to turn it over to Red Sox Blue Jays at any point. And we had a bunch of stuff going on. My wife's writing a story for the Globe and Mail at the time. She's been up at the National Bank Open a lot for tennis, but last night she wasn't. And had she been, I was probably driving up to watch the tennis. There were two quarterfinal matches. Coco Gauff was playing in one, who is fantastic. She's probably the women's player I cheer for the most. I'm always, you know how you just have a feel. I always had a Djokovic feel over Roger Federer. Federer would play Nadal, and I didn't know what to do. I was cheered for Andy Roddick against both of those guys, and Andy Murray against both those guys. But last night, Coco Gauff was to play at 7, and she doesn't get to play because the opponent of hers, a woman named Belinda Bencic, who's a top 20 player, has won before, decided earlier in the day she couldn't play. She had some kind of tweak and some kind of injury. World-class athletes will get that now and then. You don't actually cancel the games when you're a sports team, but you've gone to games before, and all of a sudden it's like, what happened? Where's Vladimir Guerrero? Where's Austin Matthews? Well, they had a tweak earlier on during the daytime, and Matthews, you might remember, couldn't play a game 7 in the first round of the playoffs against Boston a couple years ago. The Leafs tried to win game 7 and lost in overtime without their starting goalie and without Austin Matthews. But when it's in an individual sport and it's only one-on-one, the whole event gets scrubbed. So Belinda Bencic was supposed to play Gauff at 7 o'clock last night, couldn't, came out and addressed the crowd. I'm like, I've never seen that happen. I think I've seen it a couple times for exhibitions. But is this like, what's this, Raw's War? What are you doing, taking the microphone and saying you would have snapped Coco Gauff in half had you been able to play? Sawed her right down. Anyway, she was gracious about it. But the interesting factor last night is the former one-and-done Raptors superstar who they won the title with, Kawhi Leonard, who is likely going to be a future Raptor. It's been a tough thing to explain all summer. What's going on with that Kawhi Leonard trade? Is he going to play or is he not? And nobody really knows. The odds seem to suggest he'll be a Raptor by the opening game in late October. But I don't think you'd want to bet your life on it. And you wouldn't want to bet also with anybody who's paid Kawhi under the table. You wouldn't do that either. So, and that's not the Raptors. That's actually the LA Clippers organization. I think MLSE and the Raptors are doing everything above board. They're like, we want this to work. Of course we do. But they're both New Balance athletes. So New Balance, you know, you have sponsorships. Coco's New Balance, Kawhi's New Balance. So Kawhi goes to the tennis last night. And that's a big deal for Kawhi Leonard to show up. But he doesn't get to see Coco Gauff play because Belinda Bencic decides she can't play with a rib injury. Anyway, we're watching some of this drama last night. Then we cut over and we're watching. Yes, I've said this. I mean it. I've watched way more, and I'm unapologetic about it, WNBA games this year and minutes of the WNBA, even with the Toronto tempo kind of swirling the drain. I'm not sure. They've lost 9 straight. I'm not sure they're going to win another game. And we watched the Indiana Fever play the New York Liberty. Two pretty good teams, but Caitlin Clark's on your television, and that's a big deal. The Indiana Fever are here at Scotiabank Arena 6 nights from now. That game is sold right out, and they have charged pretty close to NBA prices. I don't blame them. It's a marketplace. It's supply and demand. People want to go see the Indiana Fever. So we watched a bit of that last night. But what I didn't know at the time watching it was the coach of the Indiana Fever went on like a rant before the game about the haters for the league and all they want to do is talk basketball. And then she proceeded for 3 minutes not to talk basketball, but who's counting? And so there's just such drama. There's so many good teams. I'm going to watch every second of the WNBA playoffs. I am. And every second I can. And I'm the king of saying I'll watch something and then I never do. I'm the king of saying that show on Netflix, I'm going to be all over that. And then I don't end up swinging it. So was back and forth last night between those events. Now, I don't think I can go to the Indiana Fever Toronto Tempo game next week on Tuesday night. I got stuff going on, but I really want to. We'll see if indeed that's true. I might be able to work my way in. We'll see if that's the case. But I want to go. She is right. The coach of the Fever was like, nobody's talking about how well we're playing, how many points we're scoring, that we're one of the top teams this year. And you might think, well, don't they have the best player? I'm not as sure about that. There's a couple very good players on Minnesota's team and one, the defending MVP on the Las Vegas Aces. And those teams are ahead of Indiana in the standings. One of the other things we're going to get to this morning is more lead up, because this should be a week from today is the deadline regarding the August 19th. I mean, what else would you call them? The Trump tariffs. I don't know what else you call them. And the goal seems to be for Canada to get a deal done with the United States. So it is as intense as it's been over the last, 16 months since the election? 19 months since January of 2025? Now, the 51st state stuff, Trump gets inaugurated. He was talking like that before he was even inaugurated again. So it's tense, and this is supposed to be done before a week from today, because a week from today is when the tariffs are supposed to begin. And I think just like what the United States doesn't know about Canada, Canadians don't really know about the United States. You hear all this, Trump could be in big trouble in the midterms if he doesn't get this deal done. I'm like, no, people care about the price of gas there and the price of groceries there just like we do on our side of the border. I really don't think someone's going, the president took a little long on that Canada trade deal. We live in Iowa or Kansas or Missouri, so we were going to vote Republican for our congresswoman. We just can't do it now because the layout of the Kuzma deal is nobody's doing that. You got to understand that. Nobody's doing that. Now, you could argue about cost of living, manufacturing jobs, all that stuff. And there's some pretty ominous things that both countries could really lose out with a bad Kuzma. Canada could lose 100,000 jobs. The United States could lose over 200,000 jobs. Here's the one question that we'll try and pursue a little later in the morning. Were some of those jobs going away anyway? Technology, artificial intelligence, downsizing, corporate profits. Like, your guess is as good as mine, but it's a reasonable suggestion that could be true. But what they want to do, and this tells you again the power balance / imbalance here. CTV News reported yesterday that the trade representatives, which include our Dominic LeBlanc, the Canada-USA trade minister, his counterparts, Jameson Greer, he's sort of good cop, Howard Lutnick, bad cop. I don't know if he actually would be a bad police officer. You can think of the implications there. But these two, plus their teams, are meeting in pretty high intense, laborious talks in Washington, D.C. Interesting, isn't it, that the talks are in Washington and not Ottawa? Why are they aiming to get a layout done? Because they'd like to present it to the U.S. president before the August 19th deadline. Nobody really cares if Mark Carney sees it. You get where this is going, and you get where this has always been. This is about satiating the American president. They hold the cards. They have the leverage. We never did. We don't. And you can't for an economy that, there's 9.5 times the amount of people down there. And it's now something like 12 to 13 times the economy. So, of course, this is all about what will happen and whether or not Trump agrees to move forward. But some of the news you're starting to hear out is Canada scrambling. And when you're scrambling, you're kind of scrambly, and you just don't want to give the Americans everything they want. And if they're going to keep most of the tariffs on anyway, This is not going to be a tariff-free deal from the sounds of it either. And that gets into the S word. Not that one and not that one either. Surrender. And if that's the case, if that's how that's going to be determined, and you need really neutral observers to determine it. By the way, are you looking elsewhere in the Canadian media for neutral observers? Good luck. You let me know who you find. You can name names. It's going to be very difficult. Maybe Bloomberg, maybe a Business News Network. I'd like to think us here, but there's a scramble going on for Canada to make certain this gets, put in a nice, neat package on Trump's desk by the weekend. Don't be shocked Friday of this week, 2 days from now, if the patented Friday news dump happens and around 5:08 p.m. Eastern time on Friday, you get details of this deal. Someone told me that yesterday, and I'm like, that's a masterclass in releasing bad news on a Friday afternoon when people are throwing their phones away and they're not going to react to it and they just don't operate the same way. They get up Saturday, they go for a bike ride, they're not driving into work, listening to me, listening to anybody else. So we'll see if indeed that's the case. But and really, I'm well aware signing this piece of paper doesn't end the Trump threat. The Trump threat ends to hassle us, to change his mind, to bloviate, to back out of stuff, to threaten us. All that is real for the next 2.5 years. I know it. I know it. And you know it. We're not getting stability in this particular relationship between the United States and Canada. Not anytime soon. 5:45 on the way back. I think a really risky move for and we'll flesh it out more after 6 o'clock for a mayoral candidate to even remotely go against bike lanes. It's a gamble, but maybe when you're behind and even slightly behind, you got to take risks. I'll hear that side of the argument regarding candidate Brad Bradford on these Bloor Street bike lanes coming up next. Let's first check your drive. It's going to be a bit unsettled this morning and maybe in the next couple hours as well. It's a good time to take an umbrella with you if you're walking. I'm not sure you want to be out on the water because we could get thunderstorms pretty early this morning, as a matter of fact. Right around 8 o'clock, they're kind of potentially zooming in. We'll keep you posted on it, obviously, all morning long. 5:46. Let's check your drive on this Wednesday, 12th of August, and we do it with 640 Toronto. Big trouble traffic.
24: A big trouble spot in Mississauga now on the eastbound 403 at Cawthra. There's a crash in the right lane. Of course, you can always exit early here in Ontario and then go north toward Eglinton, which is the next exit over. Also, the northbound Brimley ramp to the westbound 401 is closed because of a stalled vehicle, so enter the westbound lanes from Kennedy. There's no shortcut for saving time, but saving money is simple. 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Those are the big trouble traffic spots right now. I'm Marcus, 640 Toronto.
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10: I'd like to think we've evolved when it comes to being able to stage music festivals. In the 1970s, though, people were still learning how to do these things, often with disastrous results. Let's go back to Labor Day 1972 for the Erie Canal Soda Pop Festival in Illinois. There was a solid lineup: Black Sabbath, Allman Brothers, Fleetwood Mac, Joe Cocker, and more. About 50,000 people were expected, but the actual number of people who tried to get in might have been close to 300,000. The result was a 30-kilometer traffic jam. Vendors ran out of food and water, and you don't want to know about the porta-potties. Then it started to rain. Hard. The crowd went crazy, burning a food truck. And get this, a cow from a nearby farm was stolen and butchered for its meat. By the end of the weekend, the main stage was set on fire and hundreds were injured. The story of another festival disaster next time.
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5: Good morning, one, all. Thanks very much for being up with us this early. 5:51, 20 degrees right now. We'll go to 27, but the potential is pretty strong for a morning thunderstorm around 8 o'clock. Depends where you are. Obviously, eyes to the sky, take an umbrella, all of that. But it's got its potential. And if you're out on the water, many people do this still, quite obviously. I'm right by Lake Ontario. People go on a kayak and they go paddle boarding. And now and then you even see some larger boats where I am in that sort of, you know, Ajax Whitby line, Pickering also. And then people obviously get up to Port Perry. They're out there on the water. Be conscious of it this morning. And you've got tennis coming up, golf coming up, pickleball coming up. You could get a little wet this morning. So important to let you know, because you maybe have a whole summer day to potentially plan, and you could get wet pretty early this morning. The Trump plane story still has legs, wheels. He actually spoke about it last night, and I know you're like, there's nothing he doesn't speak about, and that's fine. Yeah, you don't get a usual no comment, but he's a little more tight-lipped than you might imagine here. So what happened, it was, this got revealed on Monday night, and we were able to talk about it on yesterday's show, is there was a secret plane switch after a threat from Iran. They showed, by design, Trump boarding Air Force One publicly, like you watch people. Mark Carney does it too. Keir Starmer used to do it in the UK. They don't have as nice a plane. Probably not even Wi-Fi on there. You're probably just stuck with 5G when the plane lands. Anyway, Trump was walking up Air Force One, and you're like, there he goes. He's on with the crew and the people that will feed and provide drinks. And the media are on there as also. But he was transferred to another jet, unbeknownst to clearly a lot of people. on Air Force One. How did they do it? They were able to do it with a food truck and a second military plane that was set to protect him from a possible assassination attempt. So Trump spoke about this on the tarmac Tuesday night after he landed in, well, the usual Air Force One that he's in.
12: Can you tell us about your ride on the Air Force catering truck in Turkey? Why did you need to do that?
13: Well, it's only up to Secret Service. I just follow what they'd like to do. So I go by Secret Service and the military. They wanted me to go in a different flight, a different plane, equal safety, but they wanted me to do it, so I do it. I do what they say.
12: Why did they want me to do that?
13: I guess there was a threat out there. I didn't really ask too much about it. I get a lot of threats. I have a lot of threats. I have a lot of threats that you don't know about. Any consequential president has a lot of threats. Non-consequential presidents don't get threats.
5: You knew that was coming. You saw it coming all the way up the street or all the way up the line of that airplane that he was just getting off of. I can't, like, for all that is out there, and we played you a couple of clips yesterday of people saying, listen, Democrat, fully fledged, large D, small d Democrat, don't want to see anything bad to happen to the president. They've got to do what they've got to do. These are rather extraordinary times. I remember Ronald Reagan getting shot in March of 1981. He had just been inaugurated, probably 2 months earlier. But he went all the way through 1988 as president. There was an election between George Herbert Walker Bush, Michael Dukakis in 88. Bush was the vice president. Bush got to stay in the White House till 1992 when Bill Clinton won. But my point is about Reagan, we didn't give it a second thought from March of 81. There's going to be another attempt and another attempt and another attempt, and someone's eventually going to get it. There's just too much out there. I don't know that we can say that about Trump. How could we? Now, we don't know the threat level between 2016 and 2020, but we're well aware from even being on the campaign trail and the Butler, Pennsylvania shooting in June of 2024, when he's attempting to go back to the White House and become the 47th president in addition to the 45th. We don't know. And I don't know whether this limits his travel. It would have not been the strangest thing at all, obviously, for previous presidents to come and visit Canada, and as opposed to something that's just a straight up summit. That's a trade summit. That's the G7. That's the G20. Whatever it is. Trump's obviously come up here to Alberta, and they had to super intensify security for him, and that was about a year and a half ago. And you might remember he had to go back because a lot of things were kind of breaking regarding Middle East and the Middle East, the potential for a Middle East peace deal. So it's hard to believe that people would think that Trump's not orchestrating this on his own. This is the Secret Service, and we kind of documented this a couple months after the White House Correspondents' Dinner, in which a gunman just roared through the hallway, potentially headed towards the ballroom where Trump and many other people obviously were. So I think in this case, you take him at face value. There was a threat. He probably didn't ask too much about it, and he probably got told exactly what to do. We want you on a, he's not coming up with this himself is the point. And I think if people went to bed Monday night thinking, why would Trump want to do that? Well, that's not about what he wants to do. They're just utilizing every tool at their disposal to address those particular threats. It makes sense to me. Yesterday, and it's something we'll get into, I'm sure, after 6 o'clock. We may pick it up as well with Steve Paikin, who we'll talk to at 6:20. I think it's a real risk. I think Brad Bradford needs to take some chances. I think he needs to be really out there. We talked about Spencer Pratt and his Los Angeles mayoral run, and though that ended, and he didn't get into he was in the primary voting, but he won't be one of the two contenders on the ballot when Los Angeles elects the next mayor. You got to remember what that was like in April and May before the vote. And he finished a distant third between two other candidates that both swing notably left. And Spencer Pratt was making all these videos and talking about open drug use and talking about how the streets of Los Angeles look like a thriller video. He also talked about gridlock and the ability to get home earlier. But that's Los Angeles. But he was swinging for the fences and taking some chances. I think Team Bradford does have to do that. You may remember there was a poll last week, and he's not been too damaged so far, but we'll get into September in a couple weeks. And right now he's an underdog. There's no way you'd be betting even money on Brad Bradford becoming the next mayor of Toronto. You wouldn't do that. But at a news conference yesterday, Bradford said bike lanes on Bloor Street West, and many residents, owners of stores on Bloor Street in that area, in Etobicoke, have talked about this. It's not that they don't like bikes. It's just there's too much of the road that has become the lane. It impacts foot traffic for businesses in the area. Traffic's up, congestion's up, wait time's up, sales down. Four things. None of those are good. None of those are good for business or for the future of Toronto. Here's some of what Bradford said yesterday.
14: These bike lanes in particular are not working. Sales are down. Traffic and congestion is up. And more than 40 business owners, your neighbors, the people who sponsor the Little League softball teams, the folks who hire your high school age kids during the summer, they felt so ignored that they are now suing their own city. Think about that for a second. They are suing the city of Toronto. That should never happen. But that's what happens when you take 50% of the road capacity and allocate it to 0.005 of the road users. It doesn't make any sense.
5: So there's that, and you also have to wonder, is that going to play throughout the city? He doesn't just need to win in this area here. This might get support from local businesses. What the risk is, and I'm not saying he shouldn't be taking it, but it is a risk. It's a calculated risk for people to go, well, that's the guy that doesn't like bike lanes. More importantly, that's the guy that rides a bike a lot. He does. And that's the guy that rides a bike a lot that has voted for bike lanes and voted for that exact bike lane project a few years earlier. He's making his name also by going, I was wrong about this, and now I'm showing you that I know I was wrong, and at least acknowledging I voted for things originally that I don't believe in anymore. I think that's good. But in a political world where that you'll be called a flip-flopper, again, by people with under a 70 IQ, that's got its risk because everybody gets a vote, even the 70 IQs. We'll get to that later in the show, 6 o'clock right now. Here's Heather Good with your news.
23: This is Global News. It's 19 degrees, but feels like 20 at 6 o'clock. I'm Heather Good. Another surge at the pumps. A major highway reopens after a multi-vehicle crash, and the Jays are making us believe it's possible. But first, let's get you moving and check 640 Toronto. Big trouble traffic.
24: A big trouble spot on the eastbound 403 at Cawthra. There's a crash in the right lane with a delay moving toward Eglinton. So if you'd like, you can exit at Cawthra, and then one left turn will take you toward Eglinton as well. The northbound Brimley ramp to the westbound 401 is closed because of a stalled vehicle in the way, so take the Kennedy on-ramp instead. Keep people and pets safer. Always keep your dog on a leash in public. Learn more at toronto.ca/leashyourdog. A message from the City of Toronto. Those are the big trouble traffic spots right now. I'm Miles Marcus, 640 Toronto.
23: You might be kicking yourself if you need to get gas and didn't. Gas prices in the GTA jumped as much as 6 cents just after midnight, so it will now cost about $1.68.9 a liter to fill up. Energy analyst Dan McTagg says prices could climb higher, could climb another 2 to 3 cents per liter each day if the Strait of Hormuz remains closed. He also says the ongoing Middle East conflict and disruptions to major shipping routes are tightening global oil supplies and could keep fuel and transportation costs elevated well into 2027. The westbound lanes of the 403 at Mavis are open again. They were closed until about 10:30 last night because of a multi-vehicle crash. Police say around 5 o'clock, two cars collided and moved onto the right shoulder to assess the damage. That's when a third vehicle hit one of those cars, and the force of the impact pushed it forward and struck a 12-year-old boy and 43-year-old man. They were standing on the shoulder exchanging information with the other driver. They were critically injured. The cause of the initial crash has not been determined. A property owner has been convicted in connection with a fatal house fire in Brampton. In June of 2023, a fire broke out at 47 Jade Crescent. A pregnant woman and her three-year-old child died. Investigators found that the property had been converted into 4 units without proper permits. They also didn't have working smoke and carbon monoxide detectors. The owner was sentenced to 135 days in custody and 2 years probation and a $50,000 fine and $10 in victim surcharges. The new Gordie Howe International Bridge seems to be a popular choice for drivers. New data out shows there were 41,000 inbound trips across the bridge in the last 5 days of July. That accounts for more than 40% of traffic between Detroit and Windsor. The Canadian Chamber of Commerce says it's too soon to say if the trend will hold.
3: Some of this is undoubtedly some novelty. Some of it is route experimentation. Some may be genuine diversion from the Ambassador Bridge or tunnel. But it's also what this additional infrastructure is supposed to allow, the element of choice.
23: Stats Can says 1 in 10 trips from Detroit to Windsor in late July represented commercial truck traffic. The Toronto Blue Jays are giving us hope. They beat the Boston Red Sox 5-3 last night. Starting pitcher Dylan Cease says the Jays are picking up momentum.
15: Obviously, it feels way better to win. So, we've been playing well, and I think we just got to keep our heads down and keep doing that.
23: The Jays have won 6 of their last 10 games, and they are 3 games out of a wild card spot. Look at the forecast from the Global News Weather Center. Here's meteorologist Ross Hall.
16: We'll start off with temperatures in the high teens, low 20s this morning. A sun-cloud mix, some increasing cloud cover by the afternoon. And that will signal the potential for some showers and thunderstorms through the afternoon. So a better chance certainly than yesterday. Could be a couple of rounds of showers and thunderstorms for some areas. Some heavy downpours, some gusty winds are possible. So be sky aware. Starting around the lunch hour, lasting to about 7 o'clock. Not going to be raining every minute of every hour within that window, but certainly that chance of showers and storms. Tonight, still the chance of a scattered shower or thunderstorm down to 17. We should be into more of a stable air mass on Thursday with sunshine. 28 the high, feeling closer to 32. 24 with more sunshine on Friday. Saturday, sun, 25. And the next chance of showers looks to be on Sunday with a high of 22.
23: And right now it's 19 degrees, but feels like 20 in downtown Toronto. I'm Heather Good. This is Global News.
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17: Hello there, 6 o'clock hour. Thanks very much for giving us your time this morning. It is never not appreciated. It's almost always uniquely appreciated. Got some listeners who reached out via XDM last night, sent me a couple photos and a video. They go, we heard you talk about Time Stand Still by Rush on the air, and the audio ain't great. But I got sent it on my X account, and Rush played Time Stand Still last night. Love that song. Last top 40 hit for the band. And they were at Scotiabank Arena for a third show. You have one more shot to see Rush in Toronto. I suppose you could go a week from Thursday and see them at the Xfinity Mobile Arena in Philadelphia. Why not? Hit the road. Get in the car. They're in 2 shows in Detroit. That ain't that far. Little Caesars Arena. Pizza, but that's different. Little Caesars Arena, August 26th and 28th, playing there. By the way, when you go to Polestar and you look up these dates, they list who, where. The where is Scotiabank Arena, and then I mentioned all the other arenas, and then it just lists who and Rush, and you're like, I wonder if those two bands, The Who and Rush, have ever played together, and I had to be sure, and they haven't. You just never know. You never know if Rush during the 70s, especially when they're getting going, got an opening act. Most bands, I mean, Guns N' Roses were opening for the Rolling Stones in 1989. They were a pretty established band, but they're like, yeah, we'll open for 70,000 people who have a average age demographic. Then for the Stones, probably of like 45, 50, 55. We want to sell our wares to some of the older folks. We can't just have 17-year-olds buying our music. Smart call. Lots to do. Steve Bacon coming up in a little bit. Look, we're all going to have a different level of understanding that a week from today, these August 19th, because today's the 12th, a week from today, the 19th, these Trump tariffs are on people's minds. They sure are for businesses. And if you're watching like I am from a, well, how will we react? More societal than I think politically at this particular point. How this goes is going to be quite interesting. The word on many a street, not just one, is that we're scrambling for what we'd call an interim trade deal. Trump may keep most of his tariffs. Remember this as well. This isn't something the Senate, Republican-controlled, House of Representatives, Republican-controlled, it may change. That could alter come the midterm elections. But this is, remember, some Republicans do not like this. They hear about it from their constituents. This could cost some men and women their ability to get elected next time out because of how people perceive Trump and how people perceive the tariffs. That makes sense that that could actually be true. But in Canada, we are ages away from any kind of level of political accountability. When do I think the next federal election is? I think the fall of 28. I think we're at least 2 years and a couple months. We could be out campaigning 2 years from right now with a September 2028 election. And why do I think that? Because I think two things.

0: well, I came back to Canada and wanted to do this because I just didn't want Pierre Poilievre to become prime minister. Now, nobody believes that. And I think you would have heard that in other channels and bubbling up from other circles. I would hear it and I would tell you that I'd heard it. I tell you a lot of stuff that I hear. I talk to people in all the parties at all levels of government and they tell me things and they're like, don't use my name. So that's what I got to do sometimes is tell you what I'm hearing. But Carney sold himself on the sensible adult. And remember, post Justin Trudeau, I think even the most hardcore liberal would say, I'd like a sensible adult to be prime minister now if I could. I don't trust Justin Trudeau to go toe-to-toe with Donald Trump. And that was never going to factor in. Remember, even before Trump got elected, Trudeau is swirling the drain. The opportunity is ripe for, well, a couple things could have happened. A bunch of liberal MPs could have gone public and said, resign now. There are 40 names on a note. I never got to see the note, but I know enough people that have 40 of Trudeau's MPs right around Thanksgiving weekend in Canada, not America, in October, put it on a note and said, Justin, basically, love you like a brother. Consider quitting. Consider getting off the ship. You're not Odysseus. We're not following you into the storm for 564 nautical miles to get from Ithaca back to your home. No way. Not a chance. And remember as well, Jagmeet Singh had options also. Every time there was a House of Commons vote, Singh could have turned his back on the supply and confidence agreement, pulled the carpet out, triggered an election. And he didn't do that. And where is he now? Where's that party now? So all of those things could have ended up happening. But the thing you're hearing about all of this is there's a scramble right now to get an interim trade deal done. There's a big time scramble to get a trade deal done. Here is journalist Michael Couture following. This is a quick little clip, but it tells you where things are at. Following Dominic LeBlanc, the minister of U.S.-Canada trade, following him down the street to start asking him about what he could tell Canadians, given how little Canadians have been told. Like, we get announcements, oh, this has happened. But there sure isn't speculation. I understand both journalists have to ask a question. LeBlanc can't say very much, but the details are going to come on Friday. I'm quite sure Friday or Saturday, and you may not like them. And I don't think LeBlanc wants to say that right now. Here's some of what he said.
1: But how confident are you the way that the conversations are going?
2: Full points for trying. You're outside in the Washington heat.
1: I know, but a lot of Canadians are wondering. A lot of Canadians are wondering how close you are.
2: We'll have something to say when the moment's right.
0: None of this doesn't mean that Trump isn't under some huge pressure. There's going to be tariffs against Canada. This is not going to be a free trade deal. Not that that was promised, but the promise was, I'm going to go get us a great deal, and we're going to fight, and we're going to win. I mean, those were things that were said, not just by Carney, but by every liberal candidate when they ran for leadership. We've played that clip over and over again of Chrystia Freeland. I don't want to do the Minnie Mouse voice, but don't make me do the Minnie Mouse voice or point to the sign. But yeah, there's going to be tariffs. The Iran war has been a failure for Trump. Full stop. Of course it has. His approval is around 32%. He wants a win. And if the win, even to a minute amount of the population, but especially some pretty important Midwest states that he's got to win the Electoral College for. We were talking with friends about Ohio on our street last night because our neighbor's brother lives in Ohio. And that's a state that has no longer been a swing state. It's been a Republican mainstay. The Republicans just don't lose Ohio. They've won it in the last five elections. They even won it during the Obama years. So point is that these details are going to come out and they're greatly concerning. Jen Gerson is the excellent opinionista and she writes on readtheline.ca. There's no piece of paper you could sign that is going to get Trump off our backs. True. There is no way to secure the illusion of business certainty in this political environment. It's fantasy. And I would argue a fantasy has been sold. And I'll listen to you if you say, hey, guess what? If Pierre Poilievre had become prime minister, he'd be selling fantastical ideas that we can have trade certainty, cost certainty, all this stuff going in. Fine. I would take that at face value. But then you can't turn around and go, it isn't happening with Carney. Of course it is. I'll read you what she wrote. Instead, what we've actually done, let me go back up a little bit. As a people, we had that conversation in the spring of 2025. We chose resistance. We chose sacrifice. That was the premise of the last election, and that was the value proposition Mark Carney made for himself. Instead, what we've actually done in the past year and a half is a counterproductive middle path. Yes, we've made moves towards strengthening our economy internally. This is all to the good. But when it comes to measures that require a willingness to stand up to real power, all we've offered has been performative resistance, angry social media sputtering,

0: grandiose global speeches, followed in private by concession after concession. This has left us with the worst of both options. We've demonstrated we lack the collective will to sustain real economic sacrifice. You got to have hard conversations sometimes. You have them in your household, don't you? You have them as a couple. And we've just annoyed the Americans. That's true. Which has clearly only increased their desire to make an example of us. She later writes, congratulations, Canada. You got punked. And Jen Gerson's a great writer and a pretty proud Canadian as well. You can go ahead. Like, again, the resistance to that from a lot of people is, Maple Mega, Trump supporter. Good luck. Good luck painting her as that. I've wished you luck for months painting me as that. We're just telling you how we see it. And we're telling you that you've got to think this through and have a very, very wide lens, long-term lens, short-term lens, all of it. And I'll go one further that Gerson writes. Carney wasn't elected to get a deal. He was elected because people thought he could handle Donald Trump better than Pierre Poilievre. The prime minister is not being graded on an objective outcome. He is being graded on a subjective curve. And as long as he can get in front of a microphone and say something like, we've seen Canadians come together in a time of crisis. We've seen them explore this beautiful country for their vacations and forego American bourbon and ketchup. And as a result, we've secured the best deal with the Americans in the world. Most Canadians will eat it right up. I think that's what we've seen. That's what the polls are telling us right now. That's for sure. You may have seen this viral video. I'm eager to get to this. Are you married? Are you a married woman? Did you take your husband's name? Are you a married husband? And did your wife take your name? Maybe so. But a viral video is going around of a bride at her, I assume, American accents and all that. They could be extras from the Odyssey since everybody was speaking American there. There's a very viral video of a bride at her wedding getting upset that the officiant at the wedding announces them as husband and wife, without knowing or remembering the wife was going to keep her maiden name. Now, this video was everywhere. Millions of people had reposted it and commented on whatnot. The original video got pulled. It's very hard to find now on the internet. We have it still. Here's how this situation went. You're going to hear the officiant, and then you're going to hear some mumbling and whispering and a very cross look as she starts to turn her face to the officiant to get it right. This is the announcement of husband and wife you're hearing.
1: Ladies and gentlemen, it is my honor to present the newly married couple, Mr. and Mrs. Brandon Key. Mr. Brandon Key and his wife, Regina. Alui.
0: Cringe. Cringe, as the kids would say, for multiple reasons. There's a breakdown in communication. The mistakes on the couple. I'm going to blame the husband as well. Not because he should, you have to take my name. It's not that. We're not doing that. Although I do think a husband would like to know before the wedding day that the bride isn't going to take his name. But the mistakes on the couple. The officiant doesn't want to go off script. You heard him sigh audibly. You saw him, if you saw the clip, roll his eyes. He's got one job. Execute the script. Give the couple what they want. Officiants aren't supposed to guess or freelance or default to, well, she looks like someone that might keep her own name. That's not how that works. It's not. I've only done this once so far. You just never know. But I've only done this once. And the officiant, you just want them on their game. How do you want to be? You have a meeting. How do you want to be pronounced at the end of the ceremony? Anyone changing their last name? What else are we looking at? Do you want the DJ to play this, play that? That's part of the communication. So one of three things happen. There's only three options. The couple didn't specify their preferred announcement. That's on both of them. That's on the husband, too. The couple skipped or rushed the script walkthrough. It ain't like they're eloping. There's a big crowd there. I assume a cake. I don't think anybody ate it after that cringe moment. And the bride assumed keeping her name was obvious. No, sweetheart, you got to explicitly confirm how that would affect the final pronouncement. Everyone talking about this. We'll give you some data on who keeps their name and who doesn't as well a little later on in the show. But yeah, like, and I don't think we can call her a trad wife. I don't think that's a thing that anyone's calling her. And most people are giving the marriage about 6 months. I'd give it eight. I think they'll get through the 8-month period. They'll have a Christmas together. Steve Paikin coming up next on Toronto Today. Let's check your drive, 640 Toronto, big trouble traffic.
2: Still some big trouble spots out there. The northbound Brindley ramp to the westbound 401 is closed because of a stalled vehicle in the way, so use the Kennedy on-ramps. Elsewhere in Mississauga on the eastbound 403 approaching Eglinton, there's a crash in the right lane with a delay from Cawthra, so exit at Cawthra and then turn left at the lights at Cawthra to get toward Eglinton. 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
0: 621, thanks very much for giving us your time this morning. Tons to do today. We'll address that wedding name fiasco throughout the morning. I'm quite sure the Blue Jays beat the Red Sox last night. Their odds, remember at one point last week, we had them at 7%. We just give you the FanGraphs odds. They do all the numbers. They have calculators and those protractors and those sharp things that would, you know, you'd have to keep them in the compass. I think that's what it is. It's a different compass. But their probability of making the playoffs is now up to 12.9%. So imagine if I gave you a number right now and I said, I'm thinking of a number between 1 and 100. 12 of you would get it. The point is 88% of you wouldn't. They're very unlikely to make the playoffs, even though they've won two straight games and are making life a touch more interesting. But a bunch of other teams won last night as well. Notably the Detroit Tigers, who are now a half game behind the Texas Rangers for the last wild card. But there's some creep up for the Jays. They'll play again tonight against Steve Paikin's beloved Boston Red Sox. I know you got family obligations. I mean, who doesn't? But are you getting to a game?
7: I am not, actually.
0: Oh, my heavens.
7: Isn't that crazy? No, I'm out of town right now, so I'm actually not getting to a game. First of all, I want to thank you for letting me keep my maiden name as we do segments together. That's very kind of you.
0: Yeah, but if we got married and people say, you sound like you like Steve so much, or, you know, would you marry him? I'm like, yes, without hesitation. But would you keep... would you keep the Brady moniker? And I'm not sure. Maybe I would, maybe I wouldn't. But you and I would let the officiant know well beforehand what our plans were. I think that's
7: safe
0: to
7: say. That is true.
0: We would do that.
7: That is definitely true.
0: We're in the communication business.
7: Yeah. And now, can I remind you as well that in... what was it, 2016, that the odds on Donald Trump winning that election were 15% and Hillary's were 85%. And, you know, all that is a number. It means if you run this playoff scenario 100 times, the Jays will win it 12. And this year might be one of the 12. And I got to tell you, I was having so much fun when the Red Sox were winning 90% of their games. I guess it's okay if they lose to the Blue Jays, but holy smokes. so I'm starting to sweat a lot more these days.
0: No, no, but their make the playoffs percentage is 93.1%, which were the kind of marks you got in school and I didn't. Like,
7: also
0: you're still
7: not
0: at 93.
7: Nice try.
0: I had a couple university marks in the 90s. Boy, you got to butter up the professor, though, to get that 9 in front of your number. And I yeah. I did that I asked a couple to marry me. I think that's what the key, that's what did it. Let me ask you, but I thought it really interesting, and this will sound like a criticism. It might even be some elements of Team Bradford will take this as a criticism. You've seen a lot of mayoral races in this city. I think Brad Bradford needs to, you know, roll some dices, take some chances. And I think it's taking a chance, not necessarily in the community where he was yesterday, noting congestion's up, business owners don't like it, we think the bike lanes are too wide, they're coming out if I'm mayor. I don't need Doug Ford to do it. I'm going to do it. Well, I think that takes a risk, and it kind of localizes the issue. But I also think if you're at 40%, you've got obviously another center-right person in Chris Alexander in the race who I haven't seen much of since he announced 16 days ago. I mean, not a word. Like, it's kind of ghostly right now. But I also look and go, you've seen enough of this to know if you're in second place and you're headed into September, roll the dice. You got nothing to lose.
7: Well, my first election that I remember in Toronto was 1978. So you're right. I've seen a lot of these things. And in my impression, there's two kinds of races. There are more of the same or time for a change. And at the moment, this is a more of the same election. Mm-hmm. And obviously, it's up to Brad Bradford and his team to turn this into a it's time for a change election. I know that there's going to be a lot, and I heard your commentary about a half an hour ago where, yes, whenever you change your mind on something, you do run the risk of people calling you a flip-flopper. On the other hand, I'm always impressed with candidates who, when the facts change, actually are capable of changing their minds and not rigidly staying to a position that now appears to be out of date. The way that Brad Bradford describes this, the facts have come in on these Bloor Street bike lanes, and they're not the panacea they were when the lanes were put in.
0: Mm-hmm.
7: And so the fact changes mind doesn't bother me that much. It doesn't bother me at all, frankly. If the facts change, you should be capable of changing your mind. I've worked at Yonge and Eglinton for 34 years. And the bike lanes went in there a few years ago, and I, without a word of a lie, I think I've seen one cyclist on the bike lanes on Eglinton Avenue West in all of the years that they've been in there. And I don't know why they're in there, because no one is using them. And if that's what's going on down Bloor Street, well, then maybe Mr. Bradford's got himself an issue.
0: Yeah. And I think, again, you gotta announce things, be bold, talk about property tax, talk about those particular issues. I don't know what the line is to go, I felt this way once, now I don't. Remember, one of the big keys, Mark Carney got announced and then that he was going to run for Liberal leadership. The Conservatives started calling him Carbon Tax Carney. And I remember thinking at the time, well, if he takes the gas tax, like the carbon tax for consumers off the tax right away.
7: Yeah, what are we going to call it?
0: Yeah, you're going to have a real tough time painting him as very pro-consumer carbon tax. So,
7: remember the line in the debate? Of course you remember the line in the debate. In the leaders' debate election, you know, Mark Carney was able to look at Pierre Poilievre and he said, you know, you keep railing against Justin Trudeau and the carbon tax, and neither one of those things are here today. So, yeah, it was a pretty effective line.
0: Yeah, it was. When you think back, I was going to ask you about Rob Ford getting elected. You were obviously a lot more in your current world than I was doing sports at the time. But you started to feel it. Like, again, if we'd put odds on Rob Ford winning in April or May of 2010, maybe that would have been a long shot. But eventually, I don't know that Bradford can replicate the secret sauce that Rob Ford has. But that was considered an upset. It sure wasn't in the last 2 weeks. It looked obvious. Ford was a steamroller, but that wasn't there in May or June or July, was it?
7: No, but keep in mind, there was no incumbent in that race either.
0: Yes.
7: It was a whole new cast of characters, and therefore, Rob Ford did not have to run against somebody who was already in office at the time. And strangely enough, in that race, George Heatherman, who was also a new candidate in the race, was somehow portrayed, you know, as the incumbent, and therefore was being asked to answer for all of the bad things that had happened at City Hall, even though he wasn't even there. No, this is a different thing. And the one, I mean, there's, Brad Bradford's obviously got a bunch of things going for him. He's got a lot of energy. He's done a lot of fundraising. He announced, a year ago. So he's had a lot of time to get his together, to get his policies together, to try to drum up support for his candidacy. And all of that having been said, Greg, again, my experience says that the race doesn't begin in earnest until after Labor Day. That's when people really start to pay attention. So while, you know, he may be enjoying, you know, dropping a few hints of policy here and there while some stuff may be getting through the ether. You talked about Chris Alexander not really making an impact yet. None of this is going to start in earnest for the electorate until after Labor Day. And then stuff gets real.
0: Yeah, stuff does get real. Just asking, you may raise an eyebrow when I know, and I've said it a few times, I'm watching more WNBA than MLB action this year. The league is really yes. good. There's a lot of great stories around it, and yet we're going to play something a little later in the morning from the Indiana Fever coach, who kind of had a three-minute rampage about how no one's talking about the actual basketball, but then she went on to not talk anything at all about the actual basketball. So there's a lot swirling here. There's men's players declaring they're going to go into the draft. There's a lot of the culture war stuff, and I go, the league's getting a lot of attention. There's a lot of women's sports leagues, a lot of men's sports leagues that would love to be on shows like Ben Mulrooney's show or talked mm-hmm. about on Bill Maher's show. Like it's happening for this league, but I don't know in the long term whether this grows it or not. I sure am interested a lot. When Caitlin Clark's here next Tuesday, I swear it's going to be kind of feel like a big event sports day in this city. I really believe that.
7: Yeah, there's two things to mention here, I think. Number one, the product is good.
0: Yeah.
7: That's one of the reasons why there's a lot of eyeballs on it, right? They're playing a very good brand of basketball, and although the Tempo are not having a great year this year, as a league, they're doing reasonably well in what is still, after all, a nascent league, right? All the other leagues have had a 100-year head start on them, and they've got their place on the sports landscape already. The one thing that concerns me, I did watch some highlights the other day, and there was a flagrant foul by one player on another player, and the player who did the hitting was black, and the player who was hit was white.
0: Sophie Cunningham, who's been in the news a fair bit from Indiana.
7: There you go. Yeah. There you go. Yeah. And afterwards, the black player went on X and said white privilege because there was flagrant foul called, and you get too many of those and you're kicked out of the game. That's something the league doesn't need. They don't need race riots, right? They don't need race wars. This is a wonderful thing if it's the normal drama of favoritism of whatever.
0: Yeah.
7: This kind of stuff, I don't think we want that. That's not a reason why you want a league to be popular or getting lots of attention. But the drama, the controversy, the other controversies, the style of play, yeah, bring it on.
0: I'm so glad you said that because you'd remember in NHL circles, and let's even start, like Willie O'Ree was the first black man to play in the NHL.
7: But
0: even when I started watching in the 70s, these guys will document it. Tony McKegney, Ray Neufeld, even Grant Fuhr, they faced racism. They heard it from the stands. I mean, I don't doubt that we still sometimes have moments where it's pretty ugly. But the Russians and the Czechs and the Swedes came here mm-hmm. and Boris Salming was terribly abused in other rinks just for being not from North America. So I hate saying that's just as old as time. People are going to be biased and throw race into the mix. But with sports, they often do.
7: It is as old as time, and I remember Willie O'Ree was the first black player in the NHL. He didn't play for very long, but he came up in the 1950s, and he is deservedly a Hall of Fame for his pioneering efforts, not for his points scored, but his pioneering efforts. The second black player was a guy named Mike Marson, who was from Toronto, right. And he played for the Washington Capitals. And I remember having a chance to interview Mike many, many years after the fact, and this would have been 1970s, and terrible. Like, the stuff he had to put up with, absolutely terrible. And now, if the WNBA can avoid those kinds of things and yet still get a place on the landscape and be popular and part of the conversation, go for it. That would be wonderful. But you don't need this other controversy. We don't want to see that.
0: You do not. All right. You're on the invite for the WNBA mock draft. We're going to go through the 27 picks right after the NCAA tournament. I'll have you over for the Final Four. Steve, thanks for this morning. Appreciate it.
7: Always a pleasure. Thanks, Greg.
0: There's Steve Paikin joining us. All right. Into the newsroom. A little late. Apologies for that. Heather Good's got a look at what's coming up for 7.
8: Thanks so much, Greg. It's been a summer of fluctuating gas prices, and today they're up as much as 6 cents. Diesel is up about 12 cents. Last week, the price of the pump dropped as much as 10 cents, which was the lowest it had been in months. energy analyst Dan McTague says this up and down could continue into next year. A solar eclipse and the annual Perseid meteor shower are teaming up for a double feature today. The partial eclipse begins around 12:55 this afternoon. The meteor shower will hit its peak tonight and the early hours of tomorrow morning. NASA says as many as 50 to 100 meteors per hour could be visible under ideal conditions. The Canadian Armed Forces is holding an event today at a NATO test center in the Ottawa Valley. Military experts will join Canadian drone manufacturers to test their platforms in real-world scenarios. The federal government is looking to adopt more drones as the technology quickly develops and becomes more important in modern warfare. Those stories and more are coming up in the news at 7 o'clock.
0: All right, a bit of a junior hockey, very concerning sexual violation story, but it won't get quite the attention that it would, well, you know, if it was the Hockey Canada trial, for example. I'll explain what I mean next on Toronto Today.
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0: So here's our seven-letter Wordle, and here's an explanation of what the seven-letter Wordle is. We try to make you a millionaire. We try, do our best, give you a seven-letter Wordle. You get a $100 voucher for Lotto 649 tickets if you can win the contest at 416-870-6400. That is text only. So give us the answer to this little Wordle problem we got here. Fifth correct answer via text 416-870-6400. Your hints. Not well known, difficult to understand. Third letter is an S, the sixth letter is an R. What's that Wordle? Third letter S, sixth letter R, not well known, difficult to understand. Fifth correct answer via text 416-870-6400. So there's a trial beginning regarding sexual exploitation and an OHL hockey player. But it might not be what you think. You're thinking already, oh, those hockey guys, they're at it again, which is fair game and fair comment given some of what we've seen. And of course, we're in the backlight of the Hockey Canada scandal, of which there was about a year and a half ago a judgment of not guilty for all five of the players accused of sexually assaulting and being part of, for better part of an explanation, pardon the phrase, a gang rape in a bedroom. And there were media people out there calling these players rapists before the charges were even filed. And it was a really ugly chapter. It dinged everybody. Of course, it there's some stink on the players, whether they were found innocent or not. One of them came back to the NHL, Carter Hart, and obviously played for the Vegas Golden Knights and was a starting goalie in the Stanley Cup final. It's almost like that didn't get talked about enough, but I also understand why the Golden Knights, the NHL, and Hart himself would be like, can I put this in the past? He's got every right to say that, depending on the circumstances. And there were tons of, right, Hockey Canada obfuscating, paying off the woman. The woman didn't get heard properly, I think, by police the first time around. Hockey Canada just rushed to their slush fund, which they'd created, which if you go to Hockey Canada and say, hey, this happened, they'd be like, that's a shame. Here's some money. That was happening, which is why Hockey Canada cleared out their entire leadership. And I think a lot of people thought, burn this organization to the ground, call it something else, make it different. This one's different in the story. And the story is a former billet parent for the Peterborough Petes faces serious criminal charges because there's an investigation into what we call an exploitative relationship with a teenage player. And if you're wondering about billets, I mean, I did play-by-play in the OHL for 7 years, six with Saginaw and one with the Windsor Spitfires. This is a really important thing to vet. This is who the players will stay with, live with. You're bringing in a 16, 17, 18-year-old kid, sometimes a little older. Some of the players, by the time they're 19, do live on their own, which is fine because you do at university anyway. But there's such an important ethical and, yeah, legal task. Make sure this is a good home. This is a good family home for a 17-year-old boy far away from his own home and his own parents and his own friends to live in. And of course it can go both ways. You could be a billet. I've seen this happen and be like, this isn't connecting. We got to find a new billet home. It's more than we thought it would be. The player's not happy. So it's an important position of trust and authority. I think we'd agree. You're feeding them, you're supervising them. They're living with your kids. Okay. Maybe you're at the point where you're like, well, we're empty nesters. We would take a player on, but some people do it with a 16-year-old boy, a 14-year-old girl, vice versa in the house. Bottom line is you're away from your parents and there's a position of trust and I think a promise that you won't exploit the authority that you've been given and that position of trust, like a teacher, like a college professor, like anything. And you sure won't pursue a sexual relationship with the player. And no, falling in love isn't a good excuse. But this trial is going to begin, and it's going to be very, very interesting. A player, or rather the witness in this case, the Crown's first witness, was a police sergeant, Carly Dow, who investigated this case with another constable. So the woman is charged with sexually exploiting a teenage player. The Crown withdrew a charge involving a second alleged victim, also a Peterborough Petes player. So she faces one count of sexual exploitation, one count of distributing sexual material for the purpose of facilitating sexual exploitation. Sexting is, I guess, what we'd guess this is. She's represented, the billet is represented by Juliana Greenspan. Greenspan name is pretty known, well-known with defense lawyers, right? Edward Greenspan. And she represented Cal Foote in the high-profile Hockey Canada sexual assault trial that I mentioned. Foote was obviously ultimately acquitted. But this won't get near the attention that the other trial would. And I understand why. There's a power dynamic here that's a little bit different than junior hockey player, older adult woman. The woman in question in the Hockey Canada, the woman known as EM, was 23 years old, and the players were 18 and 19. But minor hockey players in these major junior leagues, like I said, you're living away from home for the first time. You want to fit in. You want to keep your spot on the team, and you don't want to make waves. I've seen it with my own two eyes. Like, nothing bad like this. Seriously, nothing bad. So they're susceptible to pressure, and I think susceptible to manipulation by adults. And every adult who has these kids living with them, you know this. You're well aware of this. And if the roles in this case were reversed, massive story. And I get why that is. I'm just telling you, I think that's wrong. I think this thing needs coverage. An adult male host taking advantage of a teenage female athlete, you've flipped the script already in your brain. You know what the media reaction would be. Your neighbors would be talking about it. There'd be all this scrutiny about, is the league doing this the right way? How are they vetting all these people? Not knowing, there's 20 teams in the OHL. There's 24 players on each team. We're at 480 billet parents, billet families that need to be vetted throughout all of Ontario. Every single year, it flips, it changes. I also would make the case, we see a lot of stories in the States especially, about female perpetrators at schools and young male victims. And we have a double standard about it. Sexual misconduct by adult women against teenage boys kind of gets trivialized. The sentences are never the same. The scrutiny's never the same. And there's the stupid, stupid idea. You ever see the movie To Die For with Nicole Kidman and Joaquin Phoenix? There's the stupid, stupid, is it a trope? Wow, what a lucky guy. She's hot. You hear those things. They're real. And we got a reality of psychological abuse, the manipulation, the power imbalance, all this stuff. I'm going to be watching a trial like this to see where this goes, to see who's talking about it and who isn't. But there's just a lack of public pressure when there's a female-on-male abuse story. I'm not saying we should minimize the male-on-female abuse stories. Are you kidding? We should be throwing, if guilty, we should be throwing those people down staircases. Sew them in a sack and throw them in Lake Ontario. I know we can't, but that's how it makes me feel. That's the raw emotion. If that was your daughter, your sister, all of it. But we don't have the same viral outrage with this one. And I have no idea why. No idea why. I understand the concept, but we should actually be a little more outraged about it. Writing an op-ed in the Toronto Star this morning, we're going to talk to her in a little bit. She's on the Missing Middle podcast with Dr. Mike Moffitt, Sabrina Maddow. Kara Stern made this video that we played Monday about the city of Toronto and the ferry rides that were proclaimed as a celebration, and they were going to be free. This is tough to say five times in a row. Free ferry fares for kids and seniors. But guess who's paying? Home buyers of a very specific condominium project. We're going to talk to Karen a little bit. Again, this is 60 Minutes type stuff. She's led the way. She's done the lifting. I have no idea. No idea. If you cover City Hall and you're not talking about this story, what are we doing? What are you doing? It's ridiculous. Here's some of the video. We're going to talk to Kara on the air in just a few minutes, but this is what we played on Monday. And as she describes it, this is a $1.4 million budget shell game perpetuated by the mayor and a few specific members of council.
1: Toronto City Council just used an accounting shell game to bypass provincial law. To get approval to build the condos at 1 to 7 Yonge Street, better known as Pinnacle 1 Yonge, developers had to hand over millions of dollars to the city. That money came from Section 37 of the Ontario Planning Act. Legally, it's meant to fund local community benefits. Think new parks, daycares, art installations, maybe a new library, to compensate the neighborhood for absorbing all that extra density. Now, developers don't eat that cost. They pass it directly onto home buyers, making housing even more expensive. Now, Mayor Olivia Chow wanted to offer free island ferry rides for kids and seniors for a month to celebrate a political win over the island airport expansion. The problem? Free rides are an operating expense, and it's for the whole city, not just the local neighborhood. So Section 37 funds can't actually legally cover that. So the city pulled off an accounting shell game. It took $1.4 million out of the budget for upgrading the ferry terminal, a capital expense, in that ward and then immediately filled that hole with money paid for by homeowners of these new condos. It's some creative accounting that takes money from home buyers, making homes more expensive, and using that money for a citywide party. Enjoy your free ferry ride this month, but don't forget to thank a home buyer of the Pinnacle One Young project.
0: Yeah, that project is in Ward 10. Asma Malik is the counselor there, the person beaming and standing usually right beside Olivia Chow. I mean, if let's put it this way, and I don't mean to evoke too much darkness here, but if Olivia Chow is the emperor, Asma's Darth Vader. That's generally how they roll. And in Ward 10, Spadina, Fort York, these are Malik's constituents. So these free ferry rides are the city's tapping into these Section 37 funds, specifically from Ward 10, the Malik Ward. They're not supposed to be used for something like this, and it sure ain't free. So if you're labeling this, hey, free ferry fares for seniors and kids, it's not costing taxpayers anything. That's misleading. Like, this is a trick. This is a accounting trick, but a trick nonetheless. We'll talk to Kara about it coming up next. There are counselors not happy about this whatsoever, but they also need to find a way, get on the air, get in front of a microphone, and they need to point this out. Because this is, I don't know that this is a scandal, but it is a misuse of funds? Is it an abuse of power? Is that a stretch? Well, one counselor to me declared it that way. I just want that counselor to say that on the record. 649, let's check the roads right now. 640 Toronto, big trouble traffic.
2: A big trouble spot on the northbound Brimley ramp to the westbound 401. That remains closed because of a stolen vehicle there, so you want to enter from Kennedy instead if you're going westbound. Also, the westbound side of Queen is blocked past Spadina at Augusta because of a crash. Try to avoid that by going west on Richmond. At Sunnybrook, you're the reason clinical trials are giving tens of thousands of people hope and why they will transform care. Give today at yourthereason.ca. Those are the big trouble traffic spots right now. I'm Miles Marcus, 640 Toronto.
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0: So what I like about this story and what I like about the op-ed that our next guest wrote, there's elements. If you're in the weeds on municipal politics, this is all going to make sense to you. But I also think if you're not in the weeds and it doesn't sound too inside baseball, I get it. I can't go up to too many people up on Yonge Street after 9 o'clock this morning and go, do you think the city's got a problem with some of the Section 37 funding? I can't do that. But when I go, hey, do you think free ferry rides for seniors or kids are actually free, or is there some taxpayer money involved? Well, there is specific taxpayer money involved in the ward that Asma Malik is in, Spadina Fort York. She's the one that put the motion for it. Worth noting, five councillors voted against it. Didn't like the feel or the smell of this, charging condo owners and the developers of this project, who will pass that money, the $940,000 it costs to make ferry rides free for these people, seniors and kids, going into the rest of the month of August. And six were absent. Worth noting, Brad Bradford's absent. I mean, it matters for him. He'd be in big trouble if he voted yes. He looked exasperated and frustrated, but he was absent in the meeting. A no vote. Again, nobody wants to be. What do you want to cancel Christmas also? You don't want seniors and kids to ride the ferry for free. It's a great op-ed, and doing the digging on this reporting. She's the co-host of the Missing Middle podcast. We played the video earlier with that funky bass. Kara Stern joins us. Were you on the bass as well, in addition to telling this amazing journalistic story? Can you play the bass?
5: Oh, man, I wish I could.
0: You can't. Okay. No. Well, it's really important journalism, because you kind of broke this down and showed some of the criticisms of this with a few major points. This can't be done just out of goodwill. There's some developer contributions that go into the final cost of housing, and the money's taken from here to pay for the ferry rides.
5: Yeah, for sure. And I think a lot of people, like, when I talk to people about this, they'll say things like, well, who cares? Developers, like, they make so much money, they can afford it. And I just... they always will have to pass it on to the buyers. That's just always how it goes. And if it doesn't make sense to buy for them to build anymore, they'll just stop building. So all these taxes, they really make a big difference in the end cost of the home. So when, you know, we can justify it sometimes and say, okay, well, they're supposed to be used for things to make the neighborhood better. Like, that's what this money was meant to be used for everyone else in the community who are now going to be living with more density, to be able to enjoy something new that will be lasting. And so then they took this instead and used it for a month of free ferry rides. It's like, that's not why we need home prices to be taxed so highly. That's not what it's meant to be used for.
0: It's not illegal, but it's definitely, you called it a shell game. It's an accounting trick. And when we get to when we call something a trick, then we're like, oh, that person's being tricky, or there's some trickery involved. And those almost have more negative connotations. But right now, this doesn't look like it's about the law. But of course, there's an ethics question that gets brought into play here.
5: Mm-hmm. Yeah, when I was watching the city council meeting about this, you could see the other councillors, like, some of them actually did push back, but you could see how they were like, how can I use this in my ward? Someone suggested, like, could I then take capital, like, it's meant to be used for operating costs and, like, it's not meant to be used for operating costs, only for something new, the capital expenses. And so some of the councils were talking about how, well, I've always been forced to use this for things like new parks and infrastructure like that. Could I decide to take the money out of a project like that and use it for free transit rides for seniors in my wards? And obviously, like, that's not how it's meant to be used. And right away, the staff member who was talking about this at the council meeting was like, no, you can't. That is not how it's meant to be used. And then they go, so how is it making sense in this case? And they say, well, because this is a two-part motion where the first part takes money out of the project, and then the second part takes the home buyer's fees and puts it into this capital project. And I'm like, well, that's the same thing. That's just a two-step process. To do something you just said to another counselor is not allowed to be done.
0: And you note as well, and this, I guess, has some irony to it in a personal way, somebody that was just tremendously respected, the late Jack Layton, Olivia Chow's late husband, his name is on the ferry terminal, rightly so. Everybody liked that they did that, but they've taken the city council now has taken the $1.4 million from the expense that it was going to be to revitalize the ferry terminal, which we all agree needs an upgrade. It goes to the free ferry rides. So the money that comes back around in a circle into the money to fix the ferry terminal is coming from this condo project. So it's all, again, it's got some irony there, given the mayor's late husband, his name is on the ferry terminal, and the money was taken out of there.
5: Yeah, it's also a little weird to me that it's an election period, so you're not supposed to be using city funds for campaigning. And I know that this isn't technically campaigning, but I mean, it's nothing like Doug Ford sending $200 checks to people. But it is still like you're just throwing a citywide party to celebrate a political win. Is like it's kind of campaigning. It feels a little bit. It's close.
0: Yeah, there hasn't been too much. Again, do you think there's, knowing what you know and using your political acumen, there's a calculated risk to it? I've talked to a couple of counselors. I told you that a couple of days ago, who are like, yeah, this has a bit of a smell to it, but maybe they're running for re-election and they don't want to be seen as the Eeyore of the group saying this was wrong. We shouldn't have done this. And then you got two questions. One, why don't you like free things for seniors and kids? And then the second one is, why didn't you say more if you were at council that night and you were absent? Or voted to get what? Why weren't you more vocal about it then? But you've done the work here for them to actually give them an opportunity to say something wasn't right here.
5: Yeah, I'm glad to hear that hopefully that they'll actually be able to push back on it, because yeah, it's not a good use of taxing homes. Like, that is what I always come back to about this, is like, if it's like, this isn't something that's supposed to benefit the city. That's how they're saying it, is everyone gets to enjoy it, and frankly people who aren't even from the city get to enjoy it too. So if it's a citywide benefit, like, I don't know why it shouldn't be paid for by citywide revenues. That's just like, that's so obvious to me. If we decide that this is worth spending the money on, sure, go ahead. Use the tax dollars, use money from the, you know, the general revenue of the city, but don't make like it's one specific project of home buyers who are paying for it. Like, that doesn't make sense.
0: No, it doesn't make sense. You did great work.
5: I wasn't sure how, yeah. Like, I'm not even sure how the ferry terminal is considered like a local benefit to people who are living there. Like, the whole point is supposed to be things like art installations and community centers and libraries. So it's like kind of a weird thing to be like, the ferry terminal is a thing that will benefit the people who are living there who now have to put up with it, more density.
0: Yeah, that's such a good point about some of the big things in the city. Like, Massey Hall to me is an all Toronto thing. It's not for one ward or another. There's so many things like that. Somebody's got Scotiabank Arena in their ward, but that doesn't mean that the residents in that ward should be subsidizing Leafs or Raptors games. I got to leave it there, Kara. Thanks so much. Great work, Kara.
5: Thank you. Thank you for having me.
0: There's Kara Stern from the Missing Middle podcast. All right, 7 o'clock. Heather Good's got your news.
7: This is Global News. It's 19 degrees, but feels like 20 at 7 o'clock. I'm Heather Good. A pedestrian struck in Kensington Market, a double feature in space today, and Canadian Armed Forces to hold major drone testing event. But first, let's get you moving and check 640 Toronto. Big trouble traffic.
2: Still a big trouble spot on the on-ramp from northbound Brimley to the westbound 401. That ramp is closed because of a stalled vehicle. Still there, so you'll have to use the Kennedy on-ramps to get to the west 401 for now. Also, downtown, we have a crash closing westbound Queen past Medina. Avoid that by going west on Richmond instead. 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Those are the big trouble traffic spots right now. I'm Miles Marcus, 640 Toronto.
7: Police are on the scene of a collision involving a pedestrian. They say it happened around 5:30 this morning in the Queen and Augusta area. The pedestrian was hit by a car and has serious injuries. The driver remained at the scene. And as you heard in traffic, road closures are in effect. It's been a summer of fluctuating gas prices, and today they're up as much as 6 cents. Diesel is also up about 12 cents. Last week, the price of the pump dropped as much as 10 cents, which was the lowest it had been in months. Energy analyst Dan McTagg says this up and down could continue into next year. Police recommend that when you are in an accident on the highway, never get out of your car. Yesterday afternoon, a man and a 12-year-old boy were struck by a vehicle while on a shoulder on the 403. The man was exchanging information with another driver after their cars collided. While that was happening, another driver drove into one of those cars. The force pushed it forward and it hit the man and kid. Both of them have critical injuries. Westbound lanes on the 403 at Mavis were closed for at least 5 hours. They didn't open until 10:30 last night. A solar eclipse and the annual Perseid meteor shower are teaming up for a double feature of celestial events today. The partial eclipse begins around 12:55 this afternoon and ends at 2:23. And don't look directly at it without special glasses that meet international standards. The meteor shower will hit its peak tonight and the early hours of tomorrow morning. NASA says as many as 50 to 100 meteors per hour could be visible under ideal conditions. The Canadian Armed Forces is holding an event today with Canadian drone manufacturers. It's to test their platforms in real-world scenarios.
8: The event, called the Red Cobalt Uncrewed Systems Accelerator, is being held at a NATO test center in the Ottawa Valley, set up for testing cutting-edge technologies. The federal government is looking to quickly adopt more drones as the technology is ever-developing. Lieutenant General Darcy Molstad, commander of the Canadian Joint Forces Command, says this is an example of how the military must do business with industry to innovate swiftly.
9: We have to work with them hand-in-hand because this is technology that evolves on a weekly basis in a modern operational theater.
8: He says this kind of event puts military drone operators in direct contact with industry experts who are developing the platforms. Karen Rebo, the Canadian Press.
7: 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Here's meteorologist Ross Hall.
10: Well, we'll start off dry this morning. Temperatures in the high teens, low 20s, but enough instability this afternoon, about the noon hour, lasting to about early this evening, 6, 7, 8 o'clock, for some showers and the risk of thunderstorms. We'll hit a high near 24 degrees. It will feel closer to 30 when you factor in the humidex. But yes, watch out for that potential for showers and thunderstorms. Could be some gusty winds and some heavy downpours with these storms. Overnight tonight, we'll drop down to 17. Still could be a scattered shower or thunderstorm, but much of that activity will ease by Thursday. A more stable air mass, 28 in the sunshine, feeling closer to 32. If you're a fan of some cooler weather, that will arrive on Friday. Sunshine, though, the high 24, still into the mid-20s on Saturday with more sunshine. The next chance of showers looks to be on Sunday, the high 22.
7: And right now it's 19 degrees, but feels like 20 in downtown Toronto. I'm Heather Good. 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
1: Thanks so much. 7 o'clock hour. Hope you're doing great. We a little more cloudy this morning than yesterday. Pretty picturesque midsummer day yesterday. Getting towards 30 degrees. It's Humidex near the 34 range. We'll go to 27 today. We'll push the Humidex near 33. But potential's there for some morning thunderstorms. And you're probably getting that feel within the next hour or two. You could get wet depending on where you are. So depending on morning plans, outdoors, not a great morning to be out on the water, which people tend to do. That sounds like it's just something somebody says to pass the time. You wouldn't want to be on a boat today, but maybe that's the case over the next few hours. So it's very much eyes to the sky. Didn't have to worry about it yesterday. It could be a factor today in our wide, vast listening area. Yesterday I saw this, and it was kind of brought up by a couple people who, you know, are more known in America, but there's something called the Major Cities Chiefs Association, the MCCA, and they put a violent crime report out. And the person that I saw mention it was very much bragging about how the numbers in Florida are much, much lower for violent crime. I thought that was pretty significant. So they're rating from January 1 of this year till the end of June. Got enough data. It's mid-August. You got enough data to process the first 6 months of the year. So it's a half year. And the concept is let's compare some of the crime data from all over major cities. But what's interesting is, and you rarely see this, and I didn't know this existed, so that's what makes it also fascinating, is the violent crime survey. And a lot of this is reports. Murders are murders, right? You don't really, there's not many murders that are reported that go unconfirmed. You can confirm a homicide. And so there's homicide numbers there. But the other three categories, and the one's a little controversial. One's aggravated assault. That's not the controversial one. One's robbery. Not it either. But rape. And rape, it does seem, when I ran this past a few people, some police sources here in a couple other jurisdictions as well, didn't go to the States, is rape is a report of anything that is violent, a sexual assault, a sexual violation. Well, Toronto's numbers, I mean, the crux of it from seeing the person I was seeing talk about it was it's really low in Florida. And that is true. You may think Florida sounds very dangerous. There's some true things about some of the cities and their struggles with crime right now. Chicago would be a great example of that. If you've been to Chicago, you kind of know it's changed in the last 7 or 8 years. 211 homicides in the first half of 2026. That's almost one a day. They had 199 in 2025. So they're on pace for over 400 homicides. Now, all of them won't get prosecuted. All of them won't, you won't find the person who did it. Not all of them result in trials, and obviously not all trials result in convictions. The number is about the report, a reported homicide. If you can't catch the people, that's immaterial to these actual numbers. But in Toronto, worth noting that though many people denote some crime numbers that actually have improved, for example, all across Canada, in 9 major cities anyway, homicides are down. If you're hearing someone say crime is down, they're usually referring to homicide. 18.1%.

or other Canadian destinations. But the crime is down. And this is, you have been hearing this, and it is an election year. So things get a little silly. We were just talking about it. Money gets spent, promises get made, denials about money getting spent get made. Money's moved around. All of it's a little surreptitious is the nicest word I could use about it. But crime is down, as we've been saying for a while, can be a pretty misleading headline. Why is that? Well, let me give you Toronto's numbers first to note not everything is way, way down. Not everything is as it's being said by, to me, the incumbent mayor, and the police chief as well is saying that. I don't think it's got anything to do with an extension of a contract. I think there's been things that have been done well by the Toronto police chief, Myron Demkew, handling the protests, handling some of the civil disobedience. He had a great news conference last week, a great news conference, calling out and documenting that the bail and parole laws aren't effective enough just yet. Okay, everybody has done the thing that they think is popular right now, and that's American guns crossing the border. We got to stop American guns. I heard that from the mayor, Olivia Chow, after the Salsa on St. Clair shootings where two people died. Now, the assailants knew the people who were victims of this homicide. There were no innocent bystanders murdered or caught up in the crossfire of that shooting. I think that frames the story a little bit different. But if you want to know if homicide's down from the first half of 25 to 2016 in Toronto, it isn't. It's basically the same number, 17 in 25, 16 in Toronto. For example, Peel had 11. York had 5. Both those are up. Just a tick. But they're both up. Montreal's had more, almost as many as Toronto, but Montreal had more than Toronto last year. But it's the category of rape. And I ran this, again, past people going, well, people aren't charged with rape here. And the word isn't used very often in police reports. But sexual assaults, sexual violations, sexual touchings, all would be in this category. So that's up just slightly, but it isn't down from the start of 2025. Robberies are down, but aggravated assaults and the quote-unquote rape is up. So it goes, I bring this up for a couple different reasons. One, there's a bit of a baseline fallacy. Remember, we're talking peak heights. So even if you go, hey, it's getting better. Yeah, I know. But in 2015 to 2025, the metrics are way off the chart. Violent crime in Canada rose significantly over the last 10 years, roughly 35%. So it's a little bit of a strange thing to brag. I understand you would bring it up. You would document it and go, here's where we're working hard. When you have a 4 or 5% dip from an all-time record high, that's great. It still leaves overall violent crime far higher than a decade ago. So be really careful with the crime is down thing. There's also what gets reported and what's not. Homicides are down. True. Well, they're basically flatlined from last year. But auto thefts are definitely down. But what about the quality of life crimes? Retail shoplifting. Well, that's way up. It's way up. Transit-related incidents are also up. Some of that is people not paying fares. Some of that is the open-air drug use. And that's another thing. That's people can call and report that. Do you think that's not a category here? And do you think there's ever a criminal charge or a criminal prosecution for open-air drug use? Hell no. Not in the city. That just isn't happening right now. You might argue it should. You might argue that there's potential to arrest, especially the people who are trafficking drugs and dealing drugs and selling drugs. And I would think especially to younger people. It isn't happening. Ask a cop. They'll tell you it isn't happening. Someone should ask the politicians at all three levels of government. Is this happening? Should we arrest? If you sell me any form of fentanyl, any form of meth, any form, you name it, cocaine, hard drugs, heroin, anything, why should you not be arrested? We're not arresting users, but we aren't arresting sellers either. So this heightened sense of everyday public safety, I don't think exists. Now, remember, we got two main candidates for mayor. Olivia Chow is of the crime is down narrative. Brad Bradford is the it's way, way worse. It's possible the truth is somewhere in the middle. But this is a good mid-year survey, and it's all self-reporting. It's self-reporting stuff that it's sort of it's really insightful because those numbers can't be manipulated. Here's the reports and here's how it compares to other jurisdictions. I find that aspect of it really, really fascinating. We'll keep you posted as well on things in Ottawa, but there were a lot of news leaking yesterday out of Ottawa. And you always ask who wants this leak out there, but the reports are coming in fast.
and the idea of a maybe

0: A Friday 5 p.m. news dump is exactly where we're going to go with an interim trade deal. Right now, there's a level of urgency. There's a level of desperation. Urgent sounds like you're in control. Like, we know it matters. Of course, it's important. Desperate sounds like, oh my goodness, we're in big trouble if we don't get it. We'll do anything to get this done. Desperate times call for desperate measures. You've heard that phrase. And the concern clearly has to be Canada can't hand the Americans virtually everything they want if they're going to keep most of the tariffs on us anyway. Nobody wants capitulation. Nobody wants surrender. But did we walk ourselves into this path here because we have had this economic aggression from the United States for the better part of a year and a half now? So what do you want to do? Do you want to be in the middle? Do you want to show tremendous signs of resistance, the kind of elbows up thing? I don't really like the phrase because I don't like classifying everybody who voted for Mark Carney as elbows up and everybody who didn't as very much against it. But we did choose to resist. We chose to make some sacrifices, take the hit. That was the premise of the Carney campaign. And it was very clear voters trusted him over Pierre Poilievre to handle Donald Trump. I don't know what you think the biggest election issue was, but of course it had to be our sovereignty, which I think is a little bit misleading that was under some kind of threat. They want our land. They want our water. They'll make us a 51st state if we don't do this and do that. And if you don't vote for me, I find a lot of cynicism head to toe in that. But were we under an economic threat? Of course we were. Absolutely. That's true. So how the government spins a deal that some are going to call good. Some are going to call, look, we asked him to get a deal. He got one. It's 18 months later, but fine. He got one. And then there's the question of, are the vibes enough? Is Prime Minister Carney getting behind a microphone, which he no doubt will do when he gets back from Italy next week, and he'll praise Canadians for staying strong, declare victory. There'll be a spin machine. You know there'll be a spin machine, Trump, one way or the other, and they're going to talk about that particular deal. I'm eager to see where that goes, and obviously we'll keep you posted on that for sure the rest of the daytime. Robin Urbach joins me next. She wrote a column. I mean, she'll have thoughts on this, but she wrote a column about how the Ontario Liberals have not started strong in a leadership race. Not one bit. There were five candidates on stage the other night. There's a lot going around that is basically, and many have described the Ontario Liberals as like, it doesn't matter who the GM is, the coach is, the star player. It's kind of it's like a bad sports team ownership scenario right now. The owners aren't good. The keepers of the Ontario Liberal flag don't get it. And I'm inclined to agree with people leaning more in that direction. So 717, let's check your drive right now. 640 Toronto, big trouble traffic.
1: Still watching this big trouble spot. A stalled vehicle is blocking the northbound Brimley ramp to the westbound 401. It's completely shut down, so you can enter the westbound lanes from Kennedy. Elsewhere, westbound Queens blocked past Spadina from an earlier crash. Of course, you can try to go westbound on Richmond instead. There's no shortcut for saving time, but saving money is simple. 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
0: So you know how you go see a movie and then you inevitably find out there'll be a sequel? Well, the sequel to 2023's Ontario Liberal Party leadership race, which was all throughout the spring and summer, and then in November, they ended up deciding Bonnie Crombie on the third ballot. The former mayor of Mississauga edged out Nate Erskine-Smith, the Beaches East York MP, and she won. But I looked at that race at that point in time, and I thought, this Greenbelt scandal going. Some people are getting very, very frustrated about health care. Seems like the schools are a little bit of a mess. Maybe, just maybe, there's energy behind the Ontario Liberals. And then, to be honest, Donald Trump came around. Doug Ford called an election early, as one would do to capitalize on this existential or real economic threat from the state. And it kind of fizzled things out, to me anyway, for the Ontario Liberal Party. Crombie didn't win the seat. Crombie didn't get great support a year and a half later at the, about 10 months later at the party's convention, and she's gone. I'm going to argue that they're in worse shape than they were in 23, and they're worse shape with Bonnie Crombie as leader. Let's see if our next guest agrees. She wrote a column about this yesterday after one debate, but I think she's right. So far, the Ontario Liberals' leadership race is an exercise in meaningless platitudes. Robin Urbach from the Globe and Mail joins us on Toronto Today. I'm going to put you down as neutral as to how it went on the, no, I'm not. You're not neutral, which is a good thing on this. What are they not doing that somebody should be kicking them in the butt and going, do you guys just want to lose over and over again and get blown out over and over again?
8: Well, this is the thing, right? The party has been in the political wilderness really since 2018. And they're trying out their third leader now. They had Stephen Del Duca first, which flopped, and then Bonnie Crombie, as you mentioned. And I think the conditions were really unfavorable for the Liberals and for the NDP in the last election because of the Donald Trump factor. And look, they can't do much about that, right? Doug Ford had the incumbent advantage, as a lot of governments across Canada did, just by virtue of the fact that there seemed to be so much instability in the economic situation that the province and the rest of the country is facing, that, you know, the electorate wanted to stick with what we knew or what we know as opposed to what we don't know. Fine. I think, and, you know, this will come and bite me in the backside because only idiots make predictions on air, but I'm going to do it anyway because I'm not.
0: Thank you. I appreciate that.
8: Yeah, well.
0: I have to do it every day, and I am that
8: exactly.
0: idiot.
8: Exactly. There's no evidence of you being wrong ever, right? So I'll join you in that so that someone can play it back to me. But, I mean, the conditions have really changed this time, right? Because I think we're seeing with Doug Ford, his personal approval level is the lowest it has been really since he was first selected in 2018. And I don't see that really getting better. I think Ontarians have really grown tired of Ford's shtick. And it's partly the fact that he does these things where he, you know, introduces a policy, makes a gesture, makes some sort of announcement, and then he gets scared by the blowback and apologizes and rinse and repeat, and it goes on and on and on. And it just seems goofy at this point. And there's also the scandals. There's the private jet. There's the hotel expense scandals. We're just hearing about a luxury vacation in Jamaica that was expensed to a riding association. So there's all of these things are really starting to stick to Ford. And that creates the conditions for a Liberal leadership race that I think may produce a leader that has a real shot at becoming premier, notwithstanding that's several years away and lots of things can change, as we all know. But that's why I went to this debate on Monday with the idea of, okay, well, now the Liberals can really get serious, right? Because the premiership is in spitting distance. Theoretically, they have a chance at really coming back, and they've made progress each time.
0: Sure.
8: To give them their due, you know, they got themselves out of debt. They returned to official party status. So they've made gains. But this is a time really for the party to showcase, look, we can earn back the trust of Ontarians. We can be a viable political party again. We can maybe lead this province into a new state of prosperity, economic growth, educational excellence. And that's not what we heard really on that debate.
0: And I would make the case, Robin, they need more centrist voters. And some of those centrist voters flip around. We know people that do, relatives, neighbors. I do. Like, you want to vote for the right person at the right time. Most of us aren't set in stone ideologues. So, but a lot of people voted for Mark Carney and Doug Ford. There's clearly a huge voting block in Ontario that went Carney Ford. Some of the people I knew, I think I even told you this when I decided to run, a lot of people I knew were going unconventional and voting Poilievre and Crombie back to back because they're like, none of this is working for me. I'm tired of the teams on the field. Get them out of here. They've had 11 years and 8 years respectively. Give me something else. But the Liberals just aren't selling themselves, I don't think, well, to those centrists. And to your point, they're not differentiating much between themselves and Marit Stiles, who's a great communicator in the NDP. Mm-hmm. Education, spend more. Healthcare, spend more. But none of it is appealing and making them feel centrist to potential Ford and Carney voters.
8: No, there's one exception, though. There's a guy named Eric Lombardi. He is a housing advocate. He's had a few interesting jobs, and he is the one during the debate, and just if you listen to him in other interviews and his online presence, he's really shaking things up, and he's gotten the attention of a lot of small-C conservatives, which I think has the party a little bit scared, right? You see some establishment liberals kind of pushing back against his candidacy just because he's gotten some support from conservatives, and they're looking at it and saying like, whoa.
0: Well, let me give you that example. There's a guy named Tyler Meredith who's advised Justin Trudeau, Kathleen Wynne. He's a dyed-in-the-wool liberal, and he even thought, you know, again, never put his name for it, but fine, he's good at what he does. But he kind of criticized Lombardi specifically. He said Juno News said something nice about you. I wouldn't want that. And Lombardi made a great point. He's like, can I control what Juno News says about a debate? No, we can't. But this is why you get your ass kicked, to me, at least provincially, over and over again, is you don't want any nice thing being said by somebody who doesn't align with your ideology. Good luck. And you will lose over and over again if that's how it is.
8: Exactly. And that's what the liberals need to broaden their tent right now. Well, they don't really have a tent. They have like a little like flag on the beach that's waving back and forth.
0: It's used car places who's waving his arms in the air they're using
8: the
0: a fan to blow.
8: Waving guy,
0: yeah, that's who it is.
8: Exactly. If they can turn that into a tent where they actually attract people. And I think that's what Lombardi is doing. And he has some really interesting ideas on housing, on education, and some sort of really conventional, I would say, big L liberal ideas too, talking about seniors care, for example, and allowing seniors to age in place. He's the only guy so far who's put out a costed platform, and I think that has a lot of other people sort of up on their backs up a little bit to see how serious he is. I question, though, and granted, there's still a lot of time in this race, he doesn't have the liberal establishment behind him, and I don't know that he has that natural political air that some of the other candidates, Navdeep Bains, for example, who was, of course, a cabinet minister in the Justin Trudeau government, and he's very comfortable in the limelight. I don't think Eric Lombardi has that personal affect yet. He's a young guy. Maybe he'll develop it, but he seems a little stiff, a little canned. I don't know that he's going to be able to break through, but he's at least coming out with interesting ideas. And I think that's what's really lacking in this race so far.
0: Yeah.
8: All we heard on the debate stage was we need to invest more. We need to fix what's broken. We need to make Ontario a great place, but they were lackluster, uninspiring, and non-specific ideas. I don't know how you're going to win back voters with those sorts of things. You're basically going to have to rely on the fact that Doug Ford's approval rating is going to continue to go down into the toilet. Maybe it's going to swirl all the way down. I don't know. But that's not a great way to win back the support of Ontario.
0: No.
8: The least bad option.
0: Can I make, let me ask you a hypothetical, and I've run this past people. Some people agree, some people disagree. The Liberals are better off in Ontario if either of these two scenarios happen. Obviously, they're better off if Crombie wins her seat. They get a few extra seats. They're sitting there. They got 30% support. And if they have the NDP seats and the NDP is theirs, Crombie's laughing. But I still think they're better, Robin, had they held on to Bonnie Crombie, extended this run out, or they were better off basically coronating the silver medalist in that race, Nate Erskine-Smith. Now, we could make the case Erskine-Smith made a fatal mistake going to the Scarborough Southwest by-election and thinking he'd waltz to victory in a complicated demographic, I'll put it that way. But I think they're better off with either of those people getting some running room than with any of the five that could potentially win here. What do you think?
8: I think Nate Erskine-Smith would have been their most serious leader had he not made the misstep that you allude to. He's an ideas guy. He's a pragmatic guy. He's a great communicator. He knows how to personally connect with people. I think that was a real loss for the party. And I know that there's a lot of internal politics when it comes to Nate in the Ontario Liberal Party and in the federal Liberal Party. So I don't think they're going to go back on that. Bonnie Crombie, I don't know. Like, she's an interesting one, right? She is a really seasoned politician. She knows what she's doing, but she really didn't manage to connect with the electorate. She's great in Mississauga, of course. But I don't know about that. But when you compare it to the cast of characters they have now, you know what? I'll give you that one. I think Bonnie Crombie would have taken it.
0: I think if Doug Ford and his team could script and create the characters out of clay, the five nominees, this is who they would have created. I just think everything plays right into their hands for a next potential election, one way or the other. It was a great column, and you're a great columnist. Thank you very much for the time today.
8: Thank you. Take care.
0: You bet. Robin Urbach from the Globe and Mail. Go read that there in the Globe, her op-ed on the Ontario Liberals. Called it an exercise in meaningless platitudes. They're not even picking a leader for another 4.5 months. And we're looking. Is there anybody else? Anybody else want to put up their hand? It's too late. So they're picking one of these five people. 7:31 into the newsroom on this Wednesday morning. And Heather Goodscott, what's coming up at 8 o'clock?
9: Thanks so much, Greg. All westbound lanes of Queen Street West at Augusta Avenue are blocked. That's because a pedestrian was hit by a car early this morning. It happened around 5:30. The pedestrian has serious injuries, and there's no word on when the lanes will fully reopen. Police will provide an update this morning on a Hamilton murder. 21-year-old Zenon Roussel was stabbed during a fight. A cab driver found him lying on a sidewalk on Main Street near Frid Street. No one has been arrested. A partial solar eclipse during the day, a meteor shower during the night. It's a double feature of celestial events. The eclipse will start at 12:55 and reach its peak at 1:40 this afternoon. The meteor shower will start tonight and run until tomorrow morning. Those stories and more are coming up in the news at 8 o'clock.
0: All right, coming up next, myth or medicine. And we got a special guest for it. I mean, all the guests we have usually for it are great. We go in deep into health issues. Dr. Quadro Kiramantik, you heard him on during the pandemic. But this guy got more right than wrong. And you couldn't say that for every radio guest, could you now? But we'll talk about the pros and cons of using more artificial intelligence in medicine and specifically in emergency rooms. I know what the con is, but let's let somebody who's in those ERs and in those departments tell you what the pros are. That's next on Toronto Today.
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0: 7:35, bit of a cloudy morning and the potential's there for thunderstorms. Got to be aware of that if you're outside biking, tennis, golf, out on the water especially. Thunder brings lightning and vice versa, doesn't it? So keep an eye over the next few hours because there's some storms rolling in. Outside of that, we may clear up later this afternoon. High temperature 27. That'll feel like 33 on the Humidex. Let's check your drive right now, Wednesday, August 12th, and we do it with 640 Toronto Big Trouble Traffic.
1: Still a big trouble spot as the northbound Brimley ramp to the westbound 401 is still closed for a stalled vehicle, so you can enter the westbound lanes from the Kennedy in Oakville, and the eastbound QEW approaching Dorval. The crash blocks the HOV lane and 2 left lanes. There's a big backup here from Burloke, so you can go east on the Upper Middle Road or Lakeshore. 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Those are the big trouble traffic spots right now. I'm Miles Marcus, 640 Toronto.
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0: All right, we are so excited to have our next guest on. He's visited us in studio in Toronto. We talked to him a bunch of different times, obviously, during the pandemic. And I think the listeners, I certainly think we started to align and go, are we doing a lot of the right things? Can we do some things a little bit better? And can we get the nuance and the balance of what we're dealing with? He was seeing it firsthand, obviously, with what he does in where he is in Ottawa. New book coming out. He's written a couple before, and this one's called The Opportunities in Healthcare, Redesigning Our Medical Systems in the Age of AI Prevention and Courageous Leadership. He is Dr. Quadwell Kiramanting. It is great to have you back on in Toronto, and I appreciate the time.
19: Greg, you know, it is absolute pleasure being on here, you legendary cat. I really appreciate you having me on. It means a lot.
0: No worries. Let's start with some of what's in the book, and then we'll go to some of what you're seeing with your job right now. AI, right, in medicine. I've seen some remarkable things. You've posted on your social media seeing some remarkable things that are going to be better in the long term for people. Is there, like all things, like a tightrope act we got to walk sometimes to go, that's pretty good. We still need that bedside manner. We still need that human touch. And we still got to have our hands on the wheel as humans. But there's tech that can really help us define what we should be doing more in healthcare.
19: Yeah, I think as everything is emerging, you want to have a safety lens to it. But from a potential perspective, we are in a very exciting time. Like, Greg, imagine you, like, even the technology right now, if you had a lesion on your skin and you took a picture of that and sent it to an AI platform, it could give you an accurate diagnosis. X-rays, pathology, all these conditions where we might not have access to specialists and care now becomes more democratized. And so there's this huge opportunity, this huge constraint that is lifted when we can apply AI in a safe manner. And I'll give the caveats straight up. Like, is it early days still? Absolutely. It's still early days. It's to get good AI, you need good data. So if it's going on data that's not as accurate or does not depict, for example, a Canadian population or a Mississauga population, you need to know those caveats. That being said, where it's going, is, to me, really exciting because a lot of us, for example, in Ontario, about 20% of us don't have family doctors. So to be able to get a sense of conditions, when I need to see a doctor, how often I need to be screened, all these questions that are important from a preventative health side and from a lifespan and health span perspective can be supported with this. So I think this is an exciting time. And I'm pushing our healthcare system to be ahead of the curve, not wait for it to be front and center, but ask ourselves, how do we want to apply these tools in the future?
0: Boadil Kiermansingh is our guest, of course, joining us from Ottawa, and we'll talk more certainly about the book. You've also written about, you know, you're more of a let's be proactive more often. Sometimes you got to be reactive, but let's try the proactive approach. And you've talked to, obviously, one of your book titles, Prevention Over Prescription. So you've sort of put this hypothetical out there, but some of these companies do exist where they're really into wellness, physical wellness. We've all done better with mental health and that kind of thing, but sometimes the physical gets neglected. So whether it's, we're going to subsidize a gym membership somewhere, we're going to give you, you know, you want to see a nutritionist, you want to see that kind of stuff. And not only is that going to keep your employees healthier longer, less sick days, less chance of you being lured away from another company that offers that. Like, companies that want to hire A-list people, it's pretty competitive. So, like, you'd like to see probably more of that. I know you and I have talked before about maybe even the federal government someday getting involved and going, you want to join a gym, you want to be in classes, you want to buy a road bike. We're going to help you with those kind of things. We subsidize a lot of things with government money. We don't necessarily do it to help people live better and live longer.
19: I mean, I would love this. And I got to say, I do this at a micro level. I've seen it within our ICU groups. I've never seen us as a healthier group. It starts with the leadership. We start by talking about the healthy living and the benefits of that, and it becomes culture. And if there was some way to subsidize that, in my humble opinion, this would reap the benefits in so many tangible and intangible ways. Many of the things that you mentioned in terms of retention, less sick days, in my opinion, but also just overall satisfaction with your job, like reduce burnout. Like, when you are in your best physical form, mental form, which all links together, by the way, as you know, it allows me or people like me in the healthcare, for example, to show up in our best form. And when I tell you, when you come and land in an ICU or you come and land in an emergency room or surgery, you want your team to be on point for real. You want them to be like sharp and energized. And when you produce that at scale, especially in a country that's like right now, it's a pivotal point in our country, not to get too dramatic, but it's a pivotal point in our country. And I think, in my humble opinion, this, as a leader, I think this stuff carries. Like, the way we carry ourselves, the way we operate, the what we emphasize makes us more like, almost like we believe more in ourselves. We see our potential more and we want to strive for greater things. I see it. I see it when we take our health and our wellness seriously. So I don't know. It sounds a little bit like woo-woo, but if we made this a movement, like a true movement where we emphasize this stuff, I think this could be, it really could make a difference in our country.
0: Well, I'll go you one more. Even as a parent, you're a pretty active sports parent with kids still playing sports. Mine are kind of through that looking glass. But I'll tell you, when you were playing sports and I was playing sports, my parents were teachers. I played with kids whose parents didn't have as much money as mine, and I played with kids whose parents had a lot more. I think we've priced out competitive sports also. There's not much you can do to, you know, deal with the cost of what hockey sticks are compared to when we played or travel baseball. But we can subsidize that to some extent, to where the kids that are getting in trouble, the teens that are making bad decisions, there's not a 15-year-old out there that is stealing a car who's on a competitive, a competitive baseball team or playing high school football. There's got to be a way when I see these stories all the time, and you see the age, probably you do in Ottawa too, some of these kids getting arrested, 12, 13, 14. We've never seen moments like this, and it's not going to save all of them, but we're missing the bigger net that could potentially, there you go again. We're being proactive instead of reactive. Oh, what do we do with this kid now? He's in a lot of trouble. Well, we missed the window to keep him or her active in more stuff.
19: I mean, I have to keep saying this, Greg, but I love that. Like, I love it because it's I don't know. It's just so true. I got two kids in competitive hockey. It is priced out. Like, it's not reasonable. Like, you're playing AAA, AA, whatever it is. The tag is stupid. And I think, I really think there would be a benefit to subsidizing a level of sports. But I do also wonder, like, maybe we even direct the folks into sports that are, I'm just thinking out loud here about like something that might be more tangible, but pointing them in a direction of sports that is more affordable. Our boys play football, and that has been what I love about football is it's all socioeconomics. Like you coming from poverty to not poverty, and we come together and we support each other. And I can imagine there's a few sports like that. I'm wondering if rugby's like that, basketball. But in general, the principle of being able to support kids to avoid them landing in places where trouble is inevitable, I think would be brilliant.
0: I think, that's high school sports too, isn't it? The seasons are really short, right? High school football to me was like, I didn't play it, but I'd watch my friend. That was same season as tennis. But those seasons are over in like... Tennis season's a month. We don't have good weather to play outdoor tennis into November in Ontario. High school football is a 7-game season and a couple playoff games. So you're right. All these travel sports feel like they're 12 months a year. We're only talking 2 months out of a kid's high school life. So we've put a lot of money into the education boards in Ontario, put a lot of money into really important things. I think making sure there's an outlet, we make sure there's a school play and a prom. Let's make sure, you know, there's a ton of different sports for kids to be able to choose from. They're only there 4 years, right? Like, you and I were screaming into the wilderness at times going on the risk benefit of closing schools for as long as they did in Ontario. We didn't like that. There had to be a better way, especially once we got into vaccination territory. So we can do a few things better, I think, in that department.
19: Yeah, and I also think this, I hope this doesn't come across the wrong way, but I think a lot of young folks, they're struggling for finding their purpose, especially young boys. And if we put a little emphasis on that sports lens, I think, or just physical activity, to be honest with you, like I can't remember I read this stat. Like, even if there was some programs, I was trying to, this pipe dream of mine, trying to get this going in Ottawa, but there's some programs where you do high intensity exercise before school, and the data was crazy. Like, the behavior is better. Their ability to retain information is better. Like, all these kind of metrics where a lot of kids are struggling, especially young boys. And I think we've lost our way a bit when it comes to the physical activity. Like, I think it's underappreciated, if I could put it that way. And so, yeah, if we could find a way, I was thinking track too. Track is a good one but unfortunately, it's a very short season in high school and and junior high. But that's another one that shouldn't be expensive that kids can get involved in.
0: You can check out his website, drquadwo.ca. He's got this new book out. I know he's coming to Toronto later in the fall, and we'll be able to chat with him in person. It's great catching up with you. I think these are wonderful, especially as summer kind of ends and we think even back to school around the corner. These are great things for parents, but I think they're great things for all of us to consider. Thanks for being so inspiring and joining us on the show.
19: You got my number anytime. I love coming on the show. Thanks for the opportunity, Greg.
0: Wow, not everyone does. Not everyone has. I don't have everyone's number either. They'll come on the show and they're like, well, I'll come on, but I'm not giving you my number. Dr. Kira Manting's done both. And he said he actually enjoys it. This is progress. That whole chat, we extended that chat out, and that is up on Spotify actually right now. So where you go to get your podcasts, where you go to get our podcasts and the rest of 640 Toronto's podcast programming. Spotify, Apple Podcasts, Amazon Music. It's all up there right now. Can I give you, I should, it's a public duty, I think, to get when a well-known rock star slash pop star gets sick and has to cancel shows or gets dizzy. And this is happening all the time now. So I almost feel like sales department, this is a sponsorship. I don't know. All I see is pharmaceutical ads for the aged on Saturday and Sunday morning news television. So maybe we could do something here. But our subject today is one Rod Stewart. And he's, I think, going to be okay. But I also wonder, should we talk to Rod Stewart? Should there be some kind of intervention? Right away, we took current wife and ex-wives. We've packed the room that he's staying in right now with people. He's been married 4 times. But he's going to be okay. His wife, Penny Lancaster, posted a selfie of them with him in hospital. So here's what happened. He's going to take only 4 weeks off to recover after undergoing a coronary stent procedure. If you were 81 years old and you had a coronary stent procedure, what doctor do you think would say, only take the 4 weeks off, then go down to Mexico City and sing for 2.5 hours and dance and kick soccer balls? I don't know if his knees can handle that anymore, but that was part of his show. But he'll get back out there. He couldn't do a show earlier this month in Cincinnati, Ohio. Nothing to do with either Cincinnati or Ohio. And then was supposed to do 6 nights at Caesar's Palace in Vegas. Can't do those shows. But he's doing well and has returned to his normal daily activities. Again, after a coronary stent procedure. It's incredible. I mean, I've worked with people before. The wind blows the wrong way. They get a sniffle and we don't see them for 3 days. So this is different. Rod's a little different. Built a little differently, I think we're safe to say. I don't know how we get him to Ozzy Osbourne. People were like, please don't go out there again. And then when Ozzy was terminally ill, he did one more concert, one more big show. And they recorded that and it went on a streaming service and all that. And I'm not suggesting Ozzy Osbourne's in better health than Rod Stewart. Again, married, divorce. Look what it did to Larry King. And Larry got, I think, married eight or nine times. He'd wake up in the morning and not remember if he was married, divorced, or single. So Rod's built a little differently, but the 81-year-old will be back out there. Do we want that? Lionel Richie had a show right before he came here to Toronto a few weeks ago, and he got dizzy and had to sit down during, of all things, dancing on the ceiling, which is not, he's doing one of his bangers, not one of his slow jams. And it'd be more the likely song than Hello or Penny Lover to get dizzy on. That's for sure. But Lionel's okay and back out there. We can't talk these people out of actually sticking to a retirement. If you're of my vintage and kind of an 80s kid, you'd remember in the summer of 1989, the Rolling Stones and The Who both went out there again. The Who hadn't been out since 81. Pete Townsend done some solo stuff. So did Roger Daltrey. And the Stones hadn't toured since the Tattoo You tour in 1981-82. Mick Jagger was 46 years old. 46. And we were worried about him in 1989. Can he still do it? Can he still get out there? Is he going to be okay? The show, the album was called Steel Wheels. And some wisecrackers decided to call the tour the Steel Wheelchairs Tour. Because guys were in their late 40s. I think Bill Wyman was a little bit older, the bass player. Because he quit the band soon afterwards. I just went, you know this, to Falls View Casino to see, and I took my son to go see the Human League, Soft Cell, and Alison Moyet. Well, Mark Allman leads Soft Cell, and he's 69. Alison Moyet, ex of Yes, 2 great albums. Oh, my God. Upstairs at Eric's, she's 65. And Phil Oakey, who runs the show for the Human League, is 70. I just went and saw 3 front men, front women with a combined age of 205. And they seemed like they had more energy than the entire audience. So some people are just wired and built a little bit differently. This goes to speak to the cost of living. This clip kind of went viral yesterday. And sometimes you're like, what's going on? It's somebody recording something in a car. Are they telling a true story? Am I just getting fooled here? But it seems like this would be a real thing. This isn't something that is sort of meant just for clicks and likes. Maybe that's partly the intention, but this isn't driven by some kind of mania to get famous or it's politically driven to support one party or the other. But you know, things are more expensive than they used to be. And one of the things that sometimes people like doing in the summer in Canada, probably a lot of places, is going to pick berries. Maybe it's raspberries, strawberries, blueberries, but you go to pick berries. I know I did a few different times. We're like, can we get back before the NFL games start? But okay, the kids are 5 and 3. We got to get them out of the house. Maybe they'll have a good time going berry picking. And inevitably, sometimes they do and sometimes they don't. But this Canadian mom was rather shocked because forget the fact that it's, you know, a time suck and it's something to do with smaller kids. I can't get my 20 and 18 year old. I got them to the Odyssey the other night. I get praise for that, I think. But we're not going berry picking later today. You're not taking teenagers, let alone college students, berry picking. But this mom goes out with her daughter. It used to be fun. It used to be cheap. It used to be less expensive. She goes full on like Eddie Murphy raw here with the swearing, complaining about the cost of what it costs to go. And an admission fee. You need to hear this.
20: This cost $11, okay, to go and pick for yourself. So I was like, $11 for this little thing? Okay, bet. And then they did something that I've never, ever seen done at this farm before. And I just looked it up and because I can't stop thinking about it. They just put it into effect this year. So if you're going to go to Berry Hill Farms and go berry picking, you're paying not just $11 for a 2 liter, or I think it's $19 for a 4 liter. You also have to pay $5 per head, not per family, per head. I wasn't going to make a video about this because I was just like, wow, the people in front of me, I remember hearing that their total came out to $150 something, and the whole family was like looking at each other, and I just thought they bought a lot of berries. No, they had a big family with them. Kids. There was like 4 kids, 2 adults. $30 just to go and pick them.
0: Now, there's a lot going on, and she's very emotional about this. There's certainly farmers that document, well, more people are stealing things. Cost goes up. We just talked about shoplifting, petty shoplifting, casual shoplifting. This is still going on. You might think it's not. It is. There was a video the other day of 2 people just wheeling carts through an LCBO. Nobody stops them. But I'd ask, like, do you want your 68-year-old mom who works at the LCBO to stop some of these people bringing in carts, covering their face with a mask? Do you want your 17-year-old daughter who's got her first job there to stop somebody stealing a bunch of whiskey bottles? So maybe the farms are the same thing. We're going to get kids part-time to stop people stealing strollers full of blueberries? I don't know. Are people going there at night to steal some of the stuff as well? So is that where the berry inflation is going? Don't know. Are people snacking? I mean, I've been known to have the statute of limitations has ended. Sometimes you go to Bulk Barn and you're walking around and you're like, well, it won't kill me to try like a chocolate covered almond right now and make sure that I want a bag of it. But anyway, is that what's happening? I don't have a clue. But there's something about this, and obviously her video is resonating with people going, yeah, like it's and an admission fee as well. What is that? $5 to walk around in a field? You should be able to walk through that field for free. And if you decide not to get any berries, then you're out of there. This story, I want to take some calls on this after 8 o'clock. And you can share your own experience, or even if you're not married yet or were once married and are even considering it again. What's the protocol here? What do you think happened? This wedding got stopped, and this clip went all over the place yesterday. And a wedding is stopped by a bride because there's a announcement. The officiant at the wedding's about to announce them as husband and wife, and does with his last name. And without knowing or remembering that the wife was going to keep her maiden name, she stops things and gets kind of heavily involved. So there's something that went wrong along the way. I think the mistake is on not the officiant. There's no way he knew this and messed this up. In fact, some of the video that's been taken offline now, to me, you want my theory on this, the husband has taken this offline, not the wife. The husband has taken this offline, maybe even while they're on their honeymoon. But the mistake is on the couple. It's not the officiant's not going to freelance this. Here's the clip. You'll hear the announcement. You'll also hear an audible sigh from the officiant. And you can't hear it, but there's an eye roll. Like his eyes just about hit the canopy that's 9 feet above his head. Here it is.
21: Ladies and gentlemen, it is my honor to present the newly married couple, Mr. and Mrs. Brandon Key.
22: Yeah.
21: Mr. Brandon Key and his wife, Regina.
2: Alouie.
0: So clearly something went wrong. It's cringe to watch. It might have been partially cringe to listen to. Just the data, and Pew Research did this, and this is slated for North America. I was bringing this up last night, and my wife, who has my name, although by the end of this discussion, I wondered if she'd keep it. By the time we had this whole discussion about the video and who's at fault, we found out 79% take the husband's name. It's about 4 out of 5 women take that. I think this is just male-female relationships. We don't want to complicate it too much, but be who you want to be, love who you love. 79% take the husband's name of women. 14% keep the maiden name. That's honestly, some people said that was high. I think that's about where I thought it would be. 5% hyphenate the name. Okay. Like some people that like my wife would be Rachel Moore Brady if she decided to hyphenate it. That sounds like somebody that was on 90210 for like about 6 episodes as a narc in high school. Anyway, 2%. We got to find these people take a mixed or varied approach. I thought there was only 3 options. Good luck to those people having a 10-year anniversary. Let me take calls on this 416-870-6400. Did you struggle with a discussion about keeping the name? Did you not keep the name? Did you change the name later? Did you hyphenate the name? What's the story? 416-870-6400 is your phone number. 888-225-TALK as well. We got Nate Bargatze tickets for Scotiabank in the 8 o'clock hour as well. It's 8 o'clock, barely. Let's check the news with Heather Good.
9: It's 19 degrees, but feels like 20 at 8:01. I'm Heather Good. An update on a Hamilton murder, more pain at the pumps, and the sky will put on a show today. But first, let's get you moving and check 640 Toronto. Big trouble traffic.
1: One big trouble spot left on the highways, and a lot of earlier ones have cleared away, but we have a stalled truck on the eastbound 401 collectors past Winston Churchill in the right lane. Not much of a delay, but something to look out for. And also look out for a crash closing westbound Queen past Medina if you're on the city streets. So try going west on Richmond instead. There's no shortcut for saving time, but saving money is simple. 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Those are the Big 12 traffic spots right now. I'm Miles Marcus, 640 Toronto.
9: A man has serious injuries after being hit by a car. Police say it happened around 5:30 this morning in the Queen and Augusta area. The driver remained on the scene. All westbound lanes on Queen Street at Augusta are blocked off to traffic. The TTC says streetcars are being diverted. Drivers are being advised to avoid the area. Gas prices in the GTA have jumped as much as 6 cents overnight. It will now cost about $1.68.9 per liter to fill up. Diesel prices also increased about 12 cents. Just last week, gas prices dropped as much as 10 cents. Energy analyst Dan McTague says these fluctuations are expected. And the ongoing Middle East conflict and disruptions to major shipping routes are tightening global oil supplies and could keep fuel and transportation costs elevated well into next year. Police will provide an update this morning on a Hamilton murder. 21-year-old Zenon Roussel was stabbed during a fight outside the King Street Billiard and Sports Bar on the weekend. A cab driver found him lying on a sidewalk suffering from stab wounds on Main Street near Frid Street. He died from his injuries. No one has been arrested. Police may announce that someone has been taken into custody at 11:30. A solar eclipse and the annual Perseid meteor shower are teaming up for a double feature of celestial events today. The partial eclipse begins around 12:55 this afternoon and ends at 2:23. Ontario Science Centre scientist Walter Stoddard tells Global News, make sure you protect your eyes while looking at it.
5: You do want to make sure that you're keeping your eyes safe. You want to make sure that you're using a proper solar filter or eclipse viewing glasses. And you don't want to kind of improvise your magnification with those. You want to make sure that you're using the purpose-built lenses that fit over top of telescopes or binoculars in order to make them safe for solar viewing or that have been designed specifically for that.
9: The meteor shower will hit its peak tonight and the early hours of tomorrow morning. Stoddard says as many as 100 meteors per hour could be visible under ideal conditions. A look at the forecast, see what it's going to be like for the meteor shower from the Global News Weather Center. Here's meteorologist Ross Hull.
2: We'll start off with temperatures in the high teens, low 20s this morning, a sun-cloud mix, some increase in cloud cover by the afternoon, and that will signal the potential for some showers and thunderstorms through the afternoon, so a better chance certainly than yesterday. Could be a couple of rounds of showers and thunderstorms for some areas, some heavy downpours, some gusty winds are possible, so be sky aware. Starting around the lunch hour, lasting to about 7 o'clock. Not going to be raining every minute of every hour within that window, but certainly that chance of showers and storms. Tonight, still the chance of a scattered shower or thunderstorm down to 17. We should be into more of a stable air mass on Thursday with sunshine. 28 the high, feeling closer to 32. 24 with more sunshine on Friday. Saturday, sun, 25. And the next chance of showers looks to be on Sunday with a high of 22.
9: And right now it's 19 degrees, but feels like 20 in downtown Toronto. I'm Heather Good. 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
0: Thanks very much for your time this morning. Brad Smith, an hour from now, No BS with Brad Smith, 9 to 12. In the next 15, 20 minutes, you like your comedy, you like to laugh, you like someone staring at you through big eyes? That's Nate Bargatze. He's great, a fantastic stand-up, and part of some of the most viral SNL sketches when he plays the U.S. president. I think it's meant to be George Washington. And he's on a boat with a lot of the other cast members, and they're talking about, you know, the new liberty laws that they'll make. And, of course, these are all laws that don't make sense, why some things are measured in liters and some things are measured in gallons. Some of the sports are measured in yards. And then, for as he describes it, the unpopular sports like track and swimming. Well, no, don't get offended by that. I was an average 800 meter runner. I know what that was like. And track and swimming, we use meters instead of yards. 3 feet to a yard. Nobody knows how to compare yards and meters. All that stuff's great. But he'll be at Scotiabank Arena this weekend. Saturday is sold out, but we managed, our great promotions department managed to procure tickets for you to go today, tomorrow, Friday. Show Sunday night. We got to get Rush out of there first. They got one more show tomorrow night. So the air of classic rock must be purified. All those great songs. And then Nate Bargatze will come in and play a sold-out Scotiabank on Saturday night and be there again on Sunday. Busy weekend in the city, obviously. Jay's still here. Toronto FC's back on the pitch. First home match. And I'm probably going Saturday night to watch them play the Revolution of New England. I touched on a situation before the break, so be ready for that. What you need to do is the first moment you hear Nate Bargatze stand up, within the next hour, be the third caller. The third caller through at 416-870-6400. We're going to try and find something for the online feed is a little slower. We'll try and find something specifically for online listeners to give the tickets away tomorrow. I know you guys kind of miss out a little bit, and I don't want to deny the people streaming us in that crystal clear audio. So this was a very cringeworthy moment, socially awkward. You'd remember it if you went to the wedding. And I think everybody just mangled this. An officiant at the wedding announces a couple as husband and wife with the husband's last name. The officiant, you'll hear this, doesn't know. And I don't think it's remembering. It just wouldn't be something you forgot. But he didn't know the wife was going to keep her maiden name. The wife could have handled this very differently. How? By not stopping the ceremony itself and insisting that the officiant get this right. It's high drama. It was socially tactless. I don't know. This probably wasn't some bridezilla the entire run up to the wedding. But you can't. It's a verbal slip up. And you just move on from these things. So the pronouncement's kind of the emotional peak of the wedding. I mean, it depends on the DJ, right? And who gets drunk and who doesn't. But don't halt this momentum to correct the name situation. Then it gets tense. Here's what happened. But I also want to know your stories as to why you decided. Was there a decision to make? Wives, were you like, of course I'm taking my husband's name. We're here forever. Of course I'm keeping my own name. It was never on the table for me to take his name. And I'd love to hear from husbands or potential husbands. How'd that make you feel? And then there's the hyphenated name and some of the variations of this. 416-870-6400 is the phone number. You can text as well. People already have. I'll get to those. 416-870-6400. Let's hear the clip. This will again sound cringe. The I now pronounce you big time moment. And it gets hijacked here by the bride. I don't know how else to describe it.
21: Ladies and gentlemen, it is my honor to present the newly married couple, Mr. and Mrs. Brandon Key. Yeah. Mr. Brandon Key and his wife, Regina.
3: Alouie.
0: I'm so glad we got this right. That was really important. Now the marriage will be much more successful. Until you find out how much work it is. But fun. Also amazing, amazing, legendary. Anyway, point is, 416-870-6400. The officiant's off the hook here. He's been given a script. He's

0: what you do. And that's what I do. So there's a ton of red flags all over the place here. Yes, I would now sign up to watch a reality show with these two over the next several months. Of course I would. And I don't watch reality TV much. So just asking you whether this was a talking point or a debating issue in your marriage, current, former, future, whatever. Don, thanks for the phone call. You kick us off 640 Toronto. Go right ahead.
1: Yeah, great. Good morning.
0: Morning.
1: Listen, my nephew actually took his wife's surname, which was a first for me to understand. And she was she's from New Zealand, and his pronouncement at the reception was, "She left absolutely everything behind to come to Canada or Toronto to marry him, and as a result, he didn't want her leaving her name behind." I don't know if that was the only reason or, you know, I believe she's only got girls in the family, so maybe it was an effort to keep the surname going another generation. I'm not certain, but it was very different, well-received, nobody cares, but it was different at the reception, for sure.
0: Oh, not tension-wise, but just a little different when they were announced, right?
1: No, 100%. No tension at all. That was perceived anyways. But no, he got up during his announcements, during the reception, and he made this this announcement at then. It was well received. Caught a lot of us off guard. But what difference does it make? Not our business.
0: Yeah, what difference does it make? I think if someone had come to me, and I guess we'd use my wife as an example, if she'd said early on, "I want to keep my name and here's why," let me suss that out and listen on that. Nobody likes a big surprise after they got married. I forgot to tell you about my extensive criminal record. Or either way, I don't want to have kids. You usually wouldn't have that conversation after you get married. Interested in becoming a parent? Some people change their minds about that. But are you interested in becoming a parent is a big thing. I dated second year of journalism school. I dated a girl. We're about the same age. Two things. She smoked like a chimney. I didn't smoke, confirmed non-smoker. She couldn't get enough of it. And I mean the cigarettes. She could not get enough. There was like constantly, and she lived in a very small apartment. I'm thinking to myself, do I even tell her? You got to quit this someday if this is going forward. But she was a confirmed chain smoking maniac besides all her other positive qualities. And she didn't want to have kids someday. So that's all I needed. That's all I needed to know. There's some red flags you can look for. You'd avoid a lot of heartache and misery if she pulled this on the husband really late in the going, 2 days before the ceremony. By the way, I'm keeping my own name and I want to be announced as such. I'd call that a red flag. I'm not of the, there will be men that go, "Hey, if she won't take my name, I'm not marrying her." I don't know that I'm that far, but it is pretty simple. There is a stat, I will tell you, where if the woman keeps her maiden name, you are more likely to end in divorce. It's not as high as some speculate, but it is higher than average. This is one of those things. Elliot, thanks for the phone call. You're on 640 Toronto. Go right ahead.
2: Yes. I think the whole thing is just ridiculous. Look, tradition is made for a reason. All right? I strongly believe that the men, okay, the woman keeps the man's name. And that's what I believe. I'm in the same situation where I had a discussion with my fiance about this, and I say, look, this is how it should be. The man keeps, right? The woman keeps the man's name. I mean, let's not change everything. Are we going to change everything?
0: We're not going to change everything, but I think you'd agree if she was like, let's say there was a word, you know, sometimes, and I bet you my parents had this, they would use a phrase, Elliot, love, honor, and obey. And I bet you my mom said that in 1967, but I also bet you a lot fewer women want to say that word now, and I got no problem with that. Let's dump that. We don't have to. We can respect each other. You don't have to obey me.
2: Obeying. It's not about obeying. But are we going to change? Like, I just, the whole thing, I think it's ridiculous. Look, if a woman does that, I'm definitely not marrying that woman. That's a red flag there, right? That's a serious red flag.
0: I think, and it's fair for you to feel that way.
2: Before you get married.
0: Yeah.
2: You definitely should discuss that before you get married.
0: Okay, right? That's very fair for you to feel that way. You say fiance. When are you getting married? What are you laughing at?
2: I'm supposed to be getting married in about 2 years from now. So.
0: Well,

0: And it's now 2.5 after this phone call. She's listening right now. She's calling on the other line. I'm going to put her on with you. No, I appreciate the phone call. Thank you. Thank you very much, Elliot. I mean, yeah, there is going to be that. Are we changing everything? What are we doing? Now, I didn't ask Elliot if he and I were to get married, would he take my name? He called me. I didn't call him. I don't know. Like, he's kind of, he made the first approach. Is that how it works? 416-870-6400 if you want more in on this after the break. 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
1: And our daughter, she's 6 now, but she was 5 at the time. This was her first pet. She was best friends with this dog. And it was the first thing that was going to die in her lifetime. So it's a lot of stuff to have to explain to a kid, you know? And so I was talking to my wife about, like, how are we going to tell her? And at first I was like, let's just act like we didn't have a dog. 5-year-olds are smart, but if we stick together on this, and she comes home from school and is like, where's the dog? And we're like, what dog? Like, I've never seen a dog. Don't you think I would know if there was a dog? But I read an article about the long-term damage of that. It's pretty good. So,
2: 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It's sad, but it's not my fault. What can I do? I'd rather not think about it.
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0: All right, 820. Let's get a look at your drive this morning. We do it with 640 Toronto. Big trouble traffic.
10: As for big trouble spots, a few construction spots left, including on the eastbound Rutherford ramp to the southbound 400 and Vaughan. That on-ramp is closed for now and seeing delays on the south 400 from Teston to Rutherford. So if you're planning to go on the southbound lanes, you could do so from Langstaff. Needing an oil change or maintenance check? Drop into Mr. Lou Plus Tires. No appointment needed before you hit the road this summer. Mr. Lou Plus Tires, celebrating 50 years. That's the big trouble traffic spot right now. I'm Miles Marcus. 6 foot Toronto.
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0: All right, 8:20. Thanks for being with us. Brad Smith, top of next hour. After 8:30, Steve Paikin from TV Ontario, host of the Paikin podcast. One, I think it's a roll of the dice so far for the news conference Brad Bradford did yesterday, but that sounds like I'm criticizing it, and I don't think I am. I think dice need to be rolled if you're not the incumbent mayor in Toronto, and you lean how you lean politically in 2026. I think chances need to be taken here. We told you we'd give away two tickets to go see Nate Bargatze Sunday night. We'll do it tomorrow, and we'll do it Friday as well. But we had two for today, but you had to be listening for some of his stand-up bit. That's a great bit on how their dog passed away, and the daughter was 4 or 5, and these are sad things when animals pass. I've had it happen. You've had it happen. It's terrible. And the concept was, well, the daughter's 4, so they're just going to pretend they never had a dog. It's strategy. You might use when you're 2. You might do that. We lost a cat, I think, when our kids were 4 and 2. And we didn't talk much about it. The 4-year-old knows that there was a cat. And we're not even 100% sure the 2-year-old didn't let it outside. We lost him. It's terrible. Like, again, my heart's in agony talking about it, but you do what you do to move it on along. Anyway, George heard the bit, and you heard the bit, right? This is why you're calling? It's not to tell me that you want to take on my name and get married someday? You want to go to the concert instead? That's sensible to me. Okay. Have you seen Nate before?
12: I have.
0: Oh, well, amazing, right? One of the best stand-ups we have going.
12: Yes, he's very funny.
0: And you've seen the Saturday Night Live hosting he's done? Just fantastic. Great host.
12: Yeah, he's amazing, yeah.
0: Who will you take to the show?
12: I'm going to ask a buddy of mine.
0: Okay, well, I hope that buddy says yes. I'm going to put you back on hold, George. It's going to be an exciting show. I won't let the last minute fool me. You're going to have a great time, and I'm glad you called, and I'm so glad you're listening as well. So good luck. More on the marriage thing. We played you a clip earlier that went quite viral of a woman that kind of stopped the ceremony after the officiant announced them as the husband's last name. And it's awkward. It is. I don't blame the officiant. I think the mistake's on the couple. I'm not universally blaming the wife. I don't know how the husband felt about this. Maybe he wanted to make sure it's our day together. Want to make sure you're happy. It's my blunder. I should have double checked with the officiant. He knew what he was doing. But some interesting laws on the books, including in Quebec, as listeners are telling us. Janet's calling in. You're on 640 Toronto, Toronto Today. Janet, thanks for the call. Go right ahead.
13: Well, thank you again for everything you do in the community.
0: Thank you.
13: And my mother and father were married in 1948, and I just Googled the AI because I'm from Quebec. I did get married there, but I came to Ontario. And I took my husband's name, but that's not the point. So it says, AI says, under Quebec Civil Code, both spouses in 1983 have to keep their birth names for all legal and official purposes after marriage. They implemented this in the early 1980s to promote gender equality, protect personal autonomy, and prevent the historical practice where a woman's legal identity was absorbed by her husband's. So it does say later on, socially, if she wants to use it, she can, but it everything legal is in the maiden name. So my mother, in 1983, after getting married in 1948, however old she was, everything said her maiden name.
0: Really?
13: Yeah. And the director of the show, programming, did not know this, so there you go.
0: There you go. What a good...
13: I have nothing more to say, but look, if people are famous, like your Brad Pitt's wife,
0: Angelina Jolie, right?
13: She's famous enough, right?
0: Yeah, there are some, I think for professional purposes, some people like the idea of changing it on their documentation and their driver's license, and they keep their professional name. There's that amazing scene in What's Love Got to Do with It in 1993, the Tina Turner biopic, where Tina Turner's like, I'm getting away from Ike, bad guy, abusing me nonstop, but I want his name because that's how people know me professionally. So that's a twist on that. I had to look it up too. You say that happened in Quebec. You're right. There's never been a statutory requirement in Ontario that forces a wife to take her husband's name. So, I mean, good for us. You've got the autonomy regarding your surname. One of the things I remember my grandfather, my mom's dad, telling me, because I had two younger sisters. So I remember him telling me, I'm 4 and a half when my youngest sister is born. And we're of the mind, at least he was, that that's enough. That's enough. Three grandkids from our family. And he knew his daughter and he knew his son-in-law. And they're like, they can only handle three and they can barely handle that. So my parents are still happily married, worth noting. But the Brady name, he said to me when I was 4 and a half, he said, you will keep the name going. Because at that point, I had my mom's brother was not a Brady. My dad's brother had two daughters that were going to take, just how it was, they were going to take other people's names. So you'll carry on the Brady name. And I thought about that, and I thought, I remember that from being 4 and a half and going, that's pretty significant. And I worked hard and produced two sons. I mean, I meant them to be sons. I would have loved a daughter, but I tried my best. I gave my wife everything except that. Truly, truly. Mark, one of the last words on this. You're on 640 Toronto. You go right ahead.
14: Yes, my niece is gay, and her and her girlfriend decided to get married.
0: Yep.
14: And that issue came up. How do we do this? They did want to keep my niece's last name as a partnership, but they didn't know if the crowd would actually accept that. What are they going to say? This is Mr. and Mrs., or this is Mrs. and Mrs.? So they decided just to leave it the way it was, and they did say that this is Deanna, her last name, Megan, her last name, and then afterwards they changed their name.
0: Yes. Some people, it's interesting that that happens. Some people don't even hesitate. Like, you would know Victoria Beckham, but I bet you don't remember she was Victoria Adams. The Spice Girls were famous way before she marries David Beckham, way before that. I mean, okay, 3 years before that, but it's nonstop Spice Girls, right? They kind of break in 96. She marries Beckham in 99. She's only been Victoria Beckham. I wouldn't have even remembered her last name. And I can remember all the other Spice Girls' names. Say what you will about that, but that's just the way the brain works. Hailey Baldwin became Hailey Bieber. Nobody gives that a second thought. So yeah. Jessica Biel is still Jessica Biel, but she has legally changed her name to Jessica Timberlake. I didn't know that, but she's never used it. Not that I can think of anyway. Interesting discussion earlier, and Steve Paikin will weigh in on this as well. Is yesterday there was a news conference with Brad Bradford, and he went out on the street in front of bike lanes on Bloor Street and documented, I'm tearing these suckers out if I get elected as mayor. Now, I think there's a risk to the strategy, but I also understand it. Bradford is taking another issue, and I'm sorry, I admire the freshness from politicians going, I got something wrong, here's what I want to get right. Now, I'm making it right when I voted the wrong way on a certain subject. You know, that does come up from time to time. One of the big things that helped Donald Trump in 2015 when he was trying to get the nomination was he pointed to a lot of Republicans on stage and he said, you guys were all for the Iraq war. You voted for it. I said it publicly. It was a mistake. Didn't want to go in there. And he was hypercritical. It's true, of George W. Bush and Dick Cheney, the vice president, who was kind of steering the boat. Going into Iraq, looking for weapons of mass destruction, a forever war, tons of Americans' lives lost, tons of obviously Iraqi lives lost. And it was a stupid strategy to do. Is he involved in a stupid war right now? Maybe so, but it doesn't involve quite as many American soldiers or there aren't boots on the ground. But this is what Bradford said about the Bloor Street West bike lanes. I think it's a risk, but I actually think he needs to take some of them.
15: These bike lanes in particular are not working. Sales are down. Traffic and congestion is up. And more than 40 business owners, your neighbors, the people who sponsor the Little League softball teams, the folks who hire your high school age kids during the summer, they felt so ignored that they are now suing their own city. Think about that for a second. They are suing the city of Toronto. That should never happen. But that's what happens when you take 50% of the road capacity and allocate it to 0.005 of the road users. It doesn't make any sense.
0: I'm not going to question the data. I'm not even going to question the strategy, but I think it's a fair question. The rationale is there's all this gridlock. The conditions are less safe. I don't know how that could be for the cyclists. But it's also harming local business sales, and that'll resonate. Someone will hear that clip or see that clip on the news last night. It was on Global News at 6 and say, well, that's no good. He might be right, and we need to fix that. But can you win in Toronto? by pointing out problems and saying, I got this wrong. I voted in favor of approving it. It hasn't worked. We got this one wrong in retrospect. I think you should do that all the time. Admit what you get wrong and what you can do better at. Be better today than yesterday. Be better tomorrow than today. It's a pretty simple edict. 8:30, lots to do. Steve Paikin on the around the corner, and we'll find out what's coming up on Brad Smith's show. Let's get in the newsroom right now, and Heather Goodwin's coming up for 9.
16: The westbound lanes of Queen Street West at Augusta Avenue are expected to open soon. They've been closed because a pedestrian was hit by a car early this morning. It happened around 5:30. The pedestrian has serious injuries. You'll be able to watch a solar eclipse during the day and a meteor shower at night. The eclipse will start at 12:55 this afternoon and reach about 8% coverage in Toronto. In parts of Western Europe, there will be total coverage. The meteor shower will hit its peak tonight and the early hours of tomorrow morning. The Jays are keeping playoff hopes alive. They beat the Red Sox 5-3 last night. Miles Straw tacked on a run in the eighth with a two-out RBI double as Toronto won back-to-back games to keep pace in the American League's wild card chase. Toronto faces Boston again tonight. Those stories and more are coming up in the news at 9 o'clock.
0: All right, coming up, let's ask Steve Paikin. Is Brad Bradford needing to take more chances to catch Olivia Chow? And was that one of them yesterday? Some of you on text are saying, that's the right move. Got to be bold. Got to be dramatic. And it's dramatic to say I'm going to rip a bunch of bike lanes out. And I got a vote wrong from just 3 years ago. We'll get into that on the way back. 8:32. This is Toronto Today.
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0: All right, coming up before we end at 9 o'clock, I want to revisit a story about sexual exploitation involving a junior hockey player. But it's not what you think. And I think it deserves a lot more attention. Why isn't it getting equal attention? I know why. Let's see what you think of my thesis as to why it's not getting enough attention. Steve Paikin's an author and broadcaster, host of the Paikin Podcast. We were talking earlier about Brad Bradford is in second place right now, polling still in the 40% range, despite the ad of another candidate. So you've seen a lot of mayoral races. It's always tough to beat the incumbent. So we were saying earlier he needs to take more chances. You tell me, does he?
26: Well, my first election that I remember in Toronto was 1978, so you're right. I've seen a lot of these things, and in my impression, there's two kinds of races. There are more of the same or time for a change. And at the moment, this is a more of the same election. Mm-hmm. And obviously, it's up to Brad Bradford and his team to turn this into a it's time for a change election. I know that there's going to be a lot, and I heard your commentary where, yes, whenever you change your mind on something, you do run the risk of people calling you a flip-flopper. On the other hand, I'm always impressed with candidates who, when the facts change, actually are capable of changing their minds and not rigidly staying to a position that now appears to be out of date. The way that Brad Bradford describes this, the facts have come in on these Bloor Street bike lanes, and they're not the panacea they were when the lanes were put in.
0: Mm-hmm.
26: And so the fact changes mind doesn't bother me that much. It doesn't bother me at all, frankly. If the facts change, you should be capable of changing your mind. I've worked at Young and Eglinton for 34 years. And the bike lanes went in there a few years ago. And I, without a word of a lie, I think I've seen one cyclist on the bike lanes on Eglinton Avenue West in all of the years that they've been in there. And I don't know why they're in there, because no one is using them. And if that's what's going on down Bloor Street, well, then maybe Mr. Bradford's got himself an issue.
0: Yeah. And I think, again, you gotta announce things, be bold, talk about property tax, talk about those particular issues. I don't know what the line is to go, I felt this way once, now I don't. Remember, one of the big keys, Mark Carney got announced and then that he was going to run for liberal leadership. The conservatives started calling him carbon tax Carney. And I remember thinking at the time, well, if he takes the gas tax, like the carbon tax for consumers off the tax right away.
26: Yeah, what are we going to call it?
0: Yeah, you're going to have a real tough time painting him as very pro-consumer carbon tax. So,
26: remember the line in the debate? Of course you remember the line in the debate. In the leaders' debate election, you know, Mark Carney was able to look at Pierre Poilievre and he said, you know, you keep railing against Justin Trudeau and the carbon tax, and neither one of those things are here today. So, yeah, it was a pretty effective line.
0: Yeah, it was. When you think back, I was going to ask you about Rob Ford getting elected. You were obviously a lot more in your current world than I was doing sports at the time. But you started to feel it. Like, again, if we'd put odds on Rob Ford winning in April or May of 2010, maybe that would have been a long shot. But eventually, I don't know that Bradford can replicate the secret sauce that Rob Ford has. But that was considered an upset. It sure wasn't in the last 2 weeks. It looked obvious. Ford was a steamroller, but that wasn't there in May or June or July, was it?
26: No, but keep in mind, there was no incumbent in that race either.
0: Yes.
26: It was a whole new cast of characters, and therefore, Rob Ford did not have to run against somebody who was already in office at the time. And strangely enough, in that race, George Sutherman, who was also a new candidate in the race, was somehow portrayed, you know, as the incumbent, and therefore was being asked to answer for all of the bad things that had happened at City Hall, even though he wasn't even there. No, this is a different thing. And Brad Bradford's obviously got a bunch of things going for him. He's got a lot of energy. He's done a lot of fundraising. He announced, what, a year ago. So he's had a lot of time to get his together, to get his policies together, to try to drum up support for his candidacy. And all of that having been said, Greg, again, my experience says that the race doesn't begin in earnest until after Labor Day. That's when people really start to pay attention. So while, you know, he may be enjoying, you know, dropping a few hints of policy here and there, while some stuff may be getting through the ether, you talked about Chris Alexander not really making an impact yet, none of this is going to start in earnest for the electorate until after Labor Day. And then stuff gets real.
0: Yeah, stuff does get real. Just asking, you may raise an eyebrow when I know, and I've said it a few times, I'm watching more WNBA than MLB action this year. The league is really
26: yes.
0: good. There's a lot of great stories around it, and yet we're going to play something a little later in the morning from the Indiana Fever coach, who kind of had a three-minute rampage about how no one's talking about the actual basketball, but then she went on to not talk anything at all about the actual basketball. So there's a lot swirling here. There's men's players declaring they're going to go into the draft. There's a lot of the culture war stuff, but I go, the league's getting a lot of attention. There's a lot of women's sports leagues. There's a lot of men's sports leagues that would love to be on shows like Ben Mulrooney's show or talked mm-hmm. about on Bill Maher's show. Like it's happening for this league, but I don't know in the long term whether this grows it or not. I sure am interested a lot. When Caitlin Clark's here next Tuesday, I swear it's going to be kind of feel like a big event sports day in this city. I really believe that.
26: Yeah, now there's two things to mention here, I think. Number one, the product is good.
0: Yeah.
26: That's one of the reasons why there's a lot of eyeballs on it, right? They're playing a very good brand of basketball, and although the Tempo are not having a great year this this year. As a league, they're doing reasonably well in what is still, after all, a nascent league, right? All the other leagues have had a 100-year head start on them, and they've got their place on the sports landscape already. The one thing that concerns me, I did watch some highlights the other day, and there was a flagrant foul by one player on another player, and the player who did the hitting was black, and the player who was hit was white.
0: Sophie Cunningham, who's been in the news a fair bit from Indiana.
26: There you go.
0: Yeah.
26: There you go.
0: Yeah.
26: And afterwards, the black player went on X and said white privilege because there was flagrant foul called, and you get too many of those and you're kicked out of the game. That's something the league doesn't need. They don't need race riots, right? They don't need race wars. This is a wonderful thing. It is the normal drama of favoritism of whatever.
0: Yeah.
26: This kind of stuff, I don't think we want that. That's not a reason why you want a league to be popular or getting lots of attention. But the drama, the controversy, the other controversies, the style of play, yeah, bring it on.
0: I'm so glad you said that because you'd remember in NHL circles, and let's even start, like Willie O'Ree was the first black man to play in the NHL.
26: But
0: even when I started watching in the 70s, these guys will document it. Tony McKegney, Ray Neufeld, even Grant Fuhr, they faced racism. They heard it from the stands. I mean, I don't doubt that we still sometimes have moments where it's pretty ugly. But the Russians and the Czechs and the Swedes came here, mm-hmm. and they, Boris Salming was terribly abused in other rinks just for being not from North America. So I hate saying that's just as old as time. People are going to be biased and throw race into the mix. But with sports, they often do.
26: It is as old as time, and I remember Willie O'Ree was the first black player in the NHL. He didn't play for very long, but he came up in the 1950s, and he is deservedly a Hall of Fame for his pioneering efforts, not for his points scored, but his pioneering efforts. The second black player was a guy named Mike Marson, who was from Toronto,
0: right.
26: and he played for the Washington Capitals. And I remember having a chance to interview Mike many, many years after the fact, and this would have been 1970s, and terrible. Like, the stuff he had to put up with, absolutely terrible. And now, if the WNBA can avoid those kinds of things and yet still get a place on the landscape and be popular and part of the conversation, go for it. That would be wonderful. But you don't need this other controversy. We don't want to see that.
0: You do not. All right. You're on the invite for the WNBA mock draft. We're going to go through the 27 picks right after the NCAA tournament. I'll have you over for the Final Four. Steve, thanks for this morning. Appreciate it.
26: Always a pleasure. Thanks, Greg.
0: So there's a lot there. I've got neighbors in Ajax who've gone to Toronto Tempo games. They've had a great time at Coca-Cola Coliseum. It's a great place to watch basketball. It's more intimate than the big arenas. And next week, the Indiana Fever, Caitlin Clark, Sophie Cunningham's team is here. It's a big, big deal. If you look on StubHub, you can't get into the building for under $100 for women's basketball. If I told you that 5 years ago, you wouldn't believe it. And to sit courtside, we're talking huge dollars. They basically put that game at Raptors prices and sold it out for the Tempo to play at Scotiabank Arena next Tuesday against Caitlin Clark and the Indiana Fever. Now, last night, this was a big deal. Stephanie White is the head coach of the Indiana Fever. And I like a good rant, no matter from who, where you've got to bleep the F word at one point in time. And Stephanie White was very upset because that foul that Steve Paikin just described, it felt like after the game, White kind of dismissed it. Ah, that's just players playing hard. Well, she says she's seen it now in retrospect and wants to make sure she points out the foul's egregious, points out she defends her players. Problem is, she commented on the foul instead of saying she didn't see it. She just said it wasn't dirty. So she's already kind of walking something back. But what we were saying earlier, you walk it back if you're wrong. Here's what Stephanie White, the head coach of the Indiana Fever, said last night. It's an adamant defense of where the league's going and all this battling back and forth. Could male players enter? Could a trans player play? There's a lot of noise, but I think the noise has benefited the league and exposed it to more people. I do.
1: Any suggestions that I don't 100% always have my players back? I ride with them 10 toes down all the time. All the time. They know that. It's a shame that we can't have an opportunity to talk about what great basketball they're playing. Because they are playing. The reality is, with me, I will always lead with love. I will always lead with grace. I will always lead with humility. And I will always lead with integrity. Doesn't mean I'll always get it right. I'm also human. The hate, the fear-mongering, the divisiveness, the stuff that's trying to hijack our league will not win. It won't win. We are united. We are connected. We will not be divided.
0: That's a lot of big stuff right there. That's a big speech for a regular season WNBA game. It's tough for the media to ask afterwards. Listen, is it important to get off to a good start against the New York Liberty tonight? I don't know how you follow that up. It's worth pointing out. I hear that the H word a lot, hate. And I don't think it's just in sports. It's in politics or whatever. Criticism's not the same as hate. Hate's not the same as criticism. I think there's been criticism that the league has been very mealy-mouthed about who can play and who can't. About the is there a conflict? Steve Paikin referenced it. Do a lot of black players hate the attention Caitlin Clark is getting? There's a lot of great black players in the WNBA. There's more great black players than white players. We did this stupid stuff 30 years ago about whether black men could be good quarterbacks in the NFL. And that was stupid. Of course they can. Of course they can. It's so dumb we did that kind of stuff. But the criticism of the league and not saying the proper things at the proper time is not, that doesn't equate to hate. You disagree with something, by the way, about whether they want biological females in women's sports. That's not hate. That's you having a perspective and being critical of leagues that don't think the same thing. All right, on the way back, a pretty distinct story about an OHL player and a sexual exploitation trial, but it won't be what you think, and that's probably why it's not getting the attention that I think it should. Also coming up, well, Brad Smith, tell you what's on No BS with Brad Smith. That's on the way. Let's check the roads right now, 8:47 on this Wednesday morning, and we do it with 640 Toronto Big Trouble Traffic.
10: Plus some big trouble spots out there, including a stalled vehicle on the westbound 401 collectors at Bayview, blocking the right lane right next to it on the off-ramp to Bayview. The left lane's blocked as well, so you can avoid the big delays that are forming right now by going west on Shepherd instead. 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I'm Miles Marcus, 640 Toronto.
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5: 8:50, Brad Smith off the 9 o'clock news with Heather Good. Has no BS with Brad Smith between 9 and noon today. Robinson back tomorrow and back Friday as well. Finish the week strong. Given we got a longer work week this week than last week. Kawhi Leonard was at the tennis last night at the National Bank Open. I don't have a lot of thoughts on it. He's a New Balance sponsored athlete. So is Coco Gauff, who's a superstar, has won the U.S. Open before. Very charismatic. I told you before, the women's, we're doing a lot of women's sports today, but for good reason. The women's tour is way more interesting than the men's tour right now. It's got a lot more stars on it, a lot more recognizable names, and the same two women, not named Jannik Sinner or Carlos Alcaraz, don't win everything. That seems to, when they're healthy, that seems to be the case. But the women's tour is, I think, at a very, very good place right now. We just saw that Alexandra Ayala from the Philippines. She was dazzling, big, big star. Won in the tournament in D.C. last week and was great here in Toronto. But Kawhi Leonard being there, we don't know when he's going to play for the Toronto Raptors. We don't know if this trade is going through. If you were like been away for a month, it looked like the Raptors traded to get Kawhi Leonard. And we're going to extend his contract out. It's only got 1 year left with the LA Clippers, the team he left the Raptors in that great summer off the title in 2019 to play for. He wanted to go back home. He'd never played in California, only San Antonio and Toronto. And remember, everyone was like, I was probably the same. I'm like, is this a good idea? He's probably only going to stay 1 year. I hear he hates cold weather. He may not play all the games, and it still ended up working out for the 1 year. It looks like a stroke of genius. If they lose that game to Philadelphia when Leonard makes the shot, we got a different conversation. But he's at the tennis last night, which I think this is good. It tells me he wants to be in Toronto. We've always been trying to read his mind as to whether he likes it here or not. And there's some suspicion based on a lot of contract irregularities with the LA Clippers, like getting what looks like money under the table. The Raptors didn't do anything wrong. They're innocent bystanders in this process. But it looks like the Clippers took some heavy liberties with getting Leonard under the salary cap and giving him a lot of extra money for being a front man for certain companies. It looks like no one's denying this, not even the scoreboard company. There's a scoreboard company called Daktronics. You might see their name on scoreboards in any arena you go into. And they apparently gave Kawhi Leonard $1 million. Now, if I owned Daktronics and you said that I did that and I didn't, that's bad for my brand. I'd speak up. No one has. So it's probably true. But Leonard's at the tennis last night with Sam McDaddy, the well-known Toronto real estate mogul, and Kawhi's girlfriend. Now, what was interesting about this is two things. One, Leonard sat in the... So they're going to see Coco Gauff play. She didn't get to play because the opponent she had, Belinda Bencic, was injured and couldn't play. So there's only one match instead of two, and it featured Naomi Osaka last night, who's a well-known star as well. Again, a lot of stars on the women's tour. Leonard sat in the row behind McDaddy and his girlfriend. I found that really interesting. McDaddy and his girlfriend are chatting it up nonstop. Leonard's in the back row wearing a ball cap and thick sunglasses. He's also got a big hair going right now. He's got a big afro haircut. So I thought that was interesting. Then the second is, we got to believe that McDaddy invited Leonard to go. It's not that Sam McDaddy, that's a cool hang, maybe, but the Kawhi Leonard isn't getting out on and going, who should I invite to the tennis? What about a well-known Toronto real estate agent? Unless, and this goes deeper into the conspiracy, Kawhi Leonard is looking to buy a house right now, and McDaddy's like, I'm your guy. I'm your man. Of course I am. I don't know. He doesn't like a lot of attention, but he went somewhere where he knew he'd be seen. It's very public. He didn't give a care. He was deciding that it was a good idea to go. One story that is going to get a lot of attention, I hope, when it actually gets rolling, and I think it should, but it won't get near as much, and I understand the reasons why. The Hockey Canada trial was a huge deal because you got five hockey players that were on Canada's World Junior team, and they all are accused of a sexual assault slash rape of a woman after meeting her at a bar in London. She went willingly, but you know some of the details of it. This isn't debated. She went willingly back to the hotel, had consensual sex with one of the players after meeting at the bar. But that's where the stories differ and the lines deviate. And the lines that deviate is a bunch of stuff happened after that with the other players that she didn't agree to, wasn't consenting to. That's her story slash truth. She believes that. And I believe she believes that. But the boys and the men who are 18 or 19 don't see it that way and naturally defended themselves from what could be years in prison and obviously a criminal conviction. One of them obviously got back to the NHL. Carter Hart's a very good goalie, and the Vegas Golden Knights signed him soon after the trial. He had to sit out a bit longer. The NHL gave a little bit of a disciplinary suspension, and next thing you know, he's playing in the Stanley Cup final. The story hasn't been the same for the other players, but this story, why doesn't this get... I know why, but I'm saying we shouldn't ignore a story like this. A billet parent for the Peterborough Petes, who are top-level junior team OHL, faces criminal charges, including an exploitive relationship with a teenage player, basically sexually violating that teenage player and sending transmissions, sexting via phone, to that teenage player. What are the images of? We don't know. But it's basically accessing child pornography. The boy, while living there, is under 18. He is a minor with an O. So as they investigate this, police identified and added charges and found a second minor victim with the same billet parent, a woman, a mom, and billet families. I can't describe this enough doing OHL play-by-play for 7 years. These are really important people, really important families. You're hosting teen players away from home while they compete. In Saginaw, Michigan, we had kids from all over the place. We had kids from Slovakia. We had a Russian-born player, a Czech-born player. We had a kid from the Northwest Territories. What do they know about Saginaw, Michigan? They're 15 or 16. Some of them don't have their driver's license. So you've got to put them in a very safe place with a warm environment. They got to follow rules, but you got to put people in positions of trust and authority. And just like a teacher and just like anybody else, this person, who the accused now, was trusted to give this kid a good home. And police now, and obviously a prosecutor, saw fit to put ugly, ugly charges. Now, there's a double standard here. Why is that? If this was an adult male billet taking advantage of a teenage female athlete, I bet you wouldn't hear the end of it. What's the difference? What's the difference? Why do we bury these stories that you didn't know about this story before I'm telling it to you? You may have in Peterborough. We have stories involving female perpetrators and young male victims all the time, and they can't get the same attention. Now, it's maybe some kind of a boy fantasy to think, well, I've got a crush on my teacher. She's interested in me. If you saw the Nicole Kidman movie To Die For with Joaquin Phoenix, you'd be like, yeah, that looks like that's not as creepy as Kevin Spacey being in love with the daughter of his friend and then all of a sudden starting to fool around with her near the pinnacle of the movie. Of course not. It's gross. It's disgusting. But the boy fantasies, and they've been in teenage movies for years about older women, older teachers, whatever, that still sticks around. I don't care what it is. Sexual exploitation is that. It's psychological abuse. It's manipulation. There's a huge power imbalance. I don't understand it, but it's that this is still institutional. There's no pressure to go, what happened here? There's no massive outrage. It ain't going to be at the top of a newscast. We'll follow the story regardless. Leading into 9 o'clock, and Brad Smith likes to follow stories that others won't follow, so you'll appreciate that story as well, wouldn't you?
6: That's a terrible story. It's a great point, though, that you bring up. I mean, I just finished watching on the weekend That's My Boy. Stupid movie with Adam Sandler, but the entire basis is that his character becomes super famous because he's a 13-year-old who's engaging in a relationship with Susan Sarandon in that movie.
5: Oh, my God.
6: And when you think about this, and I've been through all my buddies who played in junior, played for the Barry Colts forever. Like, the billeting parents are so important, like you said. They're the mother and father that you're having while that you're away, while going through this experience, and you're playing hockey. And now to add that, and it's a great point. Why aren't we talking about this?
5: Why aren't we talking
6: about it? Because
5: it
6: just doesn't have the same.
5: No, because we still have this stuff, American Pie, Stifler's mom, 100%. And we laugh at those scenes.
6: 100%.
5: Because it's meant to be a parody of, but you'd go, if that was my son, if that was me, if that was somebody I cared about, a nephew or something, oh my God, like they'd be traumatized for the rest of their life.
6: The best way that I can put it is that I understand that, having been in that situation. I remember the specific teacher that I was in love with. Had it ever passed there?
5: It's 9 o'clock. You buried the lead. Can you come in at 5:30 and talk about this story?
6: You are in a different mind frame at that age. And what you think is cool then will not be cool when you look back at it.
5: More on that tomorrow.
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5: 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Here's Heather Good with your news. I'll see you tomorrow. Thanks for listening.
8: This is Global News. It's 20 degrees, but feels like 21 at 9 o'clock. I'm Heather Good. Police to provide more details on a Hamilton murder, two celestial events today, and the Blue Jays are making us believe. But first, let's get you moving and check 640 Toronto. Big trouble traffic.
9: Some big trouble spots on the 401. A stalled vehicle in the eastbound express past the Allen blocks the right lane. With those delays, you can use the collectors instead. Going westbound to the collectors, approaching Bayview, a stalled vehicle here has the center lane blocked. And of course, with that, you can avoid the delays entirely and go west on Shepherd. Over 1,000 exotic birds and animals. African Lion Safari, Canada's original safari adventure. 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Those are the big trouble traffic spots right now. I'm Miles Marcus, 640 Toronto.
8: The westbound lanes of Queen Street West and Augusta Avenue have now reopened. They were closed because a pedestrian was hit by a car early this morning. Police say it happened around 5:30. The man has serious injuries. The driver remained on the scene. No one has been arrested in a Hamilton murder that happened on the weekend, but today police may announce that someone has been taken into custody. They will provide an update on the case at 11:30. 21-year-old Zenon Roussel was stabbed on the weekend. Police say it happened during a fight outside the King Street Billiard and Sports Bar. A cab driver found him lying on a sidewalk suffering from stab wounds on Main Street near Frid Street. A GoFundMe page has been set up for Roussel's family to help pay for funeral costs. $10,000 has been raised so far. It's been a summer of fluctuating gas prices, and today they're up as much as 6 cents. Diesel is also up 12 cents. Last week, the price at the pump dropped as much as 10 cents, which was the lowest it had been in months. Energy analyst Dan McTague says this up and down could continue into next year. You'll be able to watch a solar eclipse during the day and a meteor shower at night. The eclipse will start at 12:55 this afternoon and reach about 8% coverage in Toronto. But make sure to not look directly at it without special glasses that meet international standards. The Perseid meteor shower will start tonight and continue until early tomorrow morning. Ontario Science Centre scientist Walter Stoddard tells Global News it will be quite the show.
10: Shooting stars as numerous as up to 100 an hour are expected. And so that's something else to be watching for as well.
8: He says if you live in the city, the artificial light will affect visibility. So travel about 20 minutes out of the city to darker skies. The Prime Minister says you have to believe. He's referring to the Toronto Blue Jays, and he may be right. The Jays beat the Boston Red Sox again last night, this time 5-3. The team has now won 6 of their last 10 games. Starting pitcher Dylan Cease says the Jays are picking up momentum.
11: Obviously, it feels way better to win. So, we've been playing well, and I think we just got to keep our heads down and keep doing that.
8: The Jays are now 3 games out of a wild card spot. Toronto plays Boston again tonight. Jose Soriano gets the start. look at the forecast from the Global News Weather Center. A mix of sun and clouds today, but there's a 40% chance of showers this afternoon. Risk of a thunderstorm. A high of 24, the humidex 29, the UV index high. So you still want to make sure you put on some sunscreen. Tonight, partly cloudy. 40% chance of showers, risk of a thunderstorm, and a low of 17. Tomorrow, sunny, but then a mix of sun and clouds in the afternoon. A high of 28, it's going to feel like 32. And Friday, sunny, and a high of 24. Right now it's 20 degrees, but feels like 21 in downtown Toronto. I'm Heather Good. 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
12: From 9 till noon, he's here. If you don't know Brad, you're lucky. My bro is here with you. He's here to f*** up. Or could it be people?

know what I'm going to say right now. Happy hump day, everybody. We all know it's my favorite day of the week. And no, I've only completed one of those missions today. That's just saying happy hump day to you. What's going on? Whether you're listening live in Ontario, Toronto, London, across the province, I appreciate you, or on the iHeart radio app across Canada. You could be anywhere. You're choosing to be here on the most glorious of hump days. I don't know why it's the most glorious of hump days, but that's just because my first trigger saying that is because the 10 o'clock hour, we're going to have our weekly Wednesday mashup with Dr. Eric Cam, Professor Eric Cam from Toronto Met U. Ryerson. I got to find different ways to deliver that one, but it's always fun when the doc's in studio because only I can call him Rico, but only he knows how to just break down not only economics, but just you have fun with this guy. I say this about a lot of people. When you get like, okay, here's a behind the scenes for you. As we move to like a multi-platform, because that's the next generation, we're pumping stuff on YouTube. We'll announce that in just a couple seconds. But, you know, you do a lot of these interviews with your video screen. Everyone's got their setup and it visually looks beautiful on camera. And that's why you use them. In studio, we don't have the same optics. It doesn't have the background, but the interpersonal connection, you can never replace that through a video screen. You just can't. You can't. And when Doc's in the building, when Eric Cam's in the building, I just feel like it's going to be a happy day. Even if he's going to come and do his, oh, come on, I'll tell you now, Brad, about the... That's not even a good Eric Cam. But I love when he rants. He gets fired up. So 10 o'clock's going to be great. 9:30, we got something great for you. This condo announcement in Toronto, building new homes, $2.7 billion, Carney said, is coming to Toronto. But no one asked at what cost. Not the cost, the $2.7 billion. It's like, at what cost? And there's a viral video going out there right now all across the world about what is being taken away from a community while other stuff is being built. And a very loud voice in this is going to join us. She released a Instagram video that went viral saying, you know what? It's great to announce building, but what is being taken away? And it directly affects her and her community. You're going to want to stick around for that. But let's talk about that. You guys have been great. Our YouTube channel and the subscribers have been amazing. So if you want to see the visuals of the great stuff that we do here, you just go to YouTube, search out No BS with Brad Smith. And we're dropping more videos today. One of them is absolutely crazy. Johan Norberg. You know, we talk about socialism and the democratic socialist movement in the United States. Well, Johan Norberg notices that everyone points to Sweden, Norway, and those countries as the model for what socialism could be. Well, doesn't he come on and absolutely destroy the paradigm of what people think socialism is? There's a difference between democratic socialist and a social democracy. So that's just dropping right now. And obviously, if you didn't hear this because you're a routine person and you're always in the 9 o'clock hour, well, God, I was in I was in a very emotional state after our interview at 11:20 yesterday. Michelle Wharton, she's a former dental hygienist who owned her own practice. And while we're talking about everything that's gone on with Anthony Fauci and from his diaries and his journals to these recent text messages that essentially had conversations between Anthony Fauci, Rochelle Walensky, who was the CDC director at that time, Center of Disease Control, another high-ranking COVID official who then became the U.S. surgeon, having a text message conversation about the potential risk of the COVID vaccine during pregnancy. They flagged that there could be potential risks in text message conversations. 9 days later, Fauci went out and said, no red flags. There's no red flags out there for anything. Well, it's one of those things where you book a guest in advance. And Michelle Wharton, I was booking her because I wanted to hear her story before the Allison inquiries. If you haven't heard about that, obviously MP Dean Allison running these inquiries of people who took the vaccine and got injured. And the story just happened to land on the day with these text messages, of which I had a very, very, emotional rant yesterday about the level of it's demonic what's coming out of these Fauci text messages. If you're willing to do that, say that there's no red flags in the COVID vaccine while you're having these red flag conversations about pregnant women, and then you're giving this vaccine to pregnant women,
and saying there's no red flags, that's a level of good and evil I'm just not ever willing to deal with. And people aren't as up in arms about it. No, again, no one's talking about it across mainstream media except for us. And on this day, I booked Michelle Warden to hear her story. And it just overtook me. Like the rest of the day, I felt like, you know, Canada, you know, we need to put ourselves in other people's shoes. You got to say screw politics sometimes. And I wish I could swear and say politics sometimes and go, what if that were me? And stop avoiding the conversation of it's not me. And I'm not saying you have to empathetically take on everybody else's emotions.

0: came back to Canada and couldn't see doctors here because they wouldn't refer her. And I just asked her this simple question. And it was powerful and it stayed with me all day. And even as I'm saying this right now, where do you think that you'd be right now if you didn't have access to selling your business to go get U.S. healthcare?
1: I'd be dead. I had brain compression, Brad. Like brain compression. I was in bed. I couldn't walk. Even the lights now are really hard for me. They still are. I have permanent vision loss. I couldn't stand sound, light. I completely lost sight in my right eye. Word finding difficulties, cognition. My children were writing their names on things because I'd forget. And you have to realize too, this doesn't just affect me. Like I have two small children that were 8 and 10 when this started and a spouse. They become my caregivers. I'm not the only one that suffered and carried this burden. They have. And when I took the same imaging that I had from Canada down to the United States to visit a leading neurosurgeon, he took one look at my imaging and the laundry list of the symptoms that I had associated with that brain cyst in particular, and was like, you have brain compression, Michelle.
0: Oh, man, it's still with me. It's just, I was bawling during that interview. I don't feel bad saying that. Because again, when I say like not enough of us are putting ourselves in people's shoes, it's just when you think about that and the people that don't want to have these conversations, of course the government doesn't want to hear Michelle's story and allow her to go down to these hearings and then have a public format. If you heard that story and you're not so sympathetic to what she's going through and you feel the empathy running through your body, then you don't have a heartbeat. It's not about politics. It's about humanity. And imagine if she didn't have that money and the access to the resources that she built up as a small business owner herself. So screw the fact of we're talking about, well, if you couldn't go down to the States, if she didn't build up her business so that she could get that money when she sold everything she had just to go get the treatment, then she comes back here. This vaccine injury happened in 2021 in Canada. For the brain injuries that she was having, she didn't see a neurologist till 2025. That is unacceptable. And anybody out there on any side of the political spectrum saying, I don't want to hear these Fauci conversations or these Alice inquiries conversations, screw you. Because we can't just deflect and say, oh, you know, that didn't happen to me. I'm safe. I'm here. Imagine that did happen to you, and it happened to so many Canadians, over 100,000 Canadians vaccine injured. And yeah, oh, they gave them $55 million. Dean Allison, who's running these inquiries, came here and said, you know what, $35 million of that dollars that we sent to help these vaccine injured people, it went to bureaucracy, not to helping the people. So go to YouTube, excuse me, and go to search out No BS with Brad Smith. That full interview with Michelle Wharton just dropped now. And I'm telling you, it's one of the most powerful things I've heard. And that's in advance of these September hearings that are going on. We got to switch it up just a little bit to get into a little, a little bit of a better mood before we get out. If you haven't heard this before, I came from reality TV. Okay. I did, in the most salacious way ever. Yes, I was the Bachelor of Canada, the Canada's first bachelor. And actually, one of the guys in charge of me being on that show and having a career actually is in this building. It's funny to see him all the time. But if you haven't heard of the show Love is Blind, well, you've been living under a rock. It's on Netflix. It is, in my estimation, the stupidest of all of the reality formats where you're supposed to get married at the end. They put a glass wall between, and not a translucent glass wall, a wall that's made of this kind of, God, stained glass that you can't see through. A man's on one side, a woman's on the other side. And in these respective buildings, there's like 12 men and 12 women, and they're all dating through this wall, just talking to each other with the idea that they don't care about the aesthetics. They try to not ask questions about ethnicity, race, and all this stuff, and just get to know each other's personalities. Right? And here's just a little teaser of the trailers in the past.
2: Falling in love should feel
3: vulnerable,
2: fiery, spontaneous, passionate,
3: secure,
2: crazy.
3: Are you currently feeling any of those? Just give a
4: little bit of your love. Denver, Colorado.
2: I want to be engaged in a week. Like, I'm getting married.
5: You want to have my babies?
0: That's all from behind. That, again, is Love Blind? Gosh, you hope so in some respects, but in this tape,

0: today and age, I don't think it's egregious of me to say that it's very hard to think that you can, you know, appropriate yourself properly, spread it through a set wall to another person, and then after sometimes 2 or 3 days, get down on one knee and propose to someone you've never seen, sight unseen. And so I would suggest to you, if you've never watched the show, just skip through all the times where they're talking in the pods and go straight to the reveal. After they're engaged, the doors slip open. There's about 100-foot runway between the two of them, and they see each other for the first time from about 100 feet away, and they walk towards each other. And it's either the coolest moment you've ever seen or one of the most intensely anxiety-inducing, uncomfortable moments you've ever seen. But it is coming to Canada. They've just announced Love is Blind Canada. And somebody, I think it was producer Eddie from Toronto Today in the Morning, sent me this clip. And also, too, I had so many people reach out to me on Instagram and be like, oh, going back to reality TV to find love? And I go, I did it once.
1: Yeah.
0: And I got a decent paycheck for it. And that was largely why I took the job, because CFL paid me no money. I got my head beaten in. And I was like, you're going to pay me to date women on TV? God, sign me up. And I did have the intention. Like, if I was going to find somebody, I would find them. And I was engaged. And we dated for 2 years after. And she was a lovely girl. Had a great time. But dating through a wall without seeing them, I just don't. And I'm not like a materialistic person, or sorry, I'm not like just an aesthetics driven person. I've dated girls who look all sorts of different from all sorts of categories of life. But you're telling me that if that door opened and it was somebody that physical attraction wasn't there to right off the bat, even if you love them, you wouldn't just go, hey, friend zone. But no, you have to go through with the rest of the show. So we'll talk about that a little later. I won't gas you up with that one. But after the break, I need to do what only a person with a history degree can, is set the record straight once and for all. We've had this debate over and over again, but I've never heard somebody kind of put it together in a context that will run you through why the naming or renaming of one of Toronto's iconic places, landmarks, and destinations in the city, of one of the biggest city in Canada. Yes, I'm talking about Yonge Dundas Square, changed to Sankofa Square, but now we've got a city councillor up there saying something absolutely ridiculous about what Toronto needs to do, or citizens need to do, to stop awfulizing the name of Sankofa Square. Well, revisionist history is not going to work this time. I'm going to dust off my old, I'm going to dust off the corduroy jacket with the tweed elbow patches. I'm going to get my pipe out. I'm going to put on my professor glasses. And I'm going to take you through a history lesson, an uncomfortable history lesson of why naming Sankofa Square, is the dumbest thing ever. Why this conversation is absolutely ridiculous, and why history doesn't even agree with any of these people who want to change history. Hopefully this ends it, and Councillor Shelley Carroll will just say, I lost this one. And maybe move on with actually fixing roads, potholes, and infrastructure in a big city. It's no BS. I'm Brad Smith. We'll be back. Let's have a hump day, people. Let's get to the roads with 640 Toronto. It's Big Trouble Traffic.
2: A number of big trouble spots on the 401, including a crash in the eastbound express at Kennedy in the right lane. Then at the eastbound collectors at Markham Road, a stalled vehicle sits in the left lane. Going westbound in the collectors approaching Bayview, a stalled vehicle in the center lane. So with all these problems, you can use Shepherd or Ellesmere instead. 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Those are the big trouble traffic spots right now. I'm Miles Marcus, 640 Toronto.
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1: Yeah, screw the man, y'all.
2: Nobody even knows who the man is anymore. The man's all over the place. So the original term of the man, fighting against the man. But listen, this is me fighting against it right now, because last time I even remotely covered this topic, I think I was flagged for inappropriate or, sorry, a mismanagement of stats. And then I showed the stats and never talked to me again because I was right about the stats. And listen, I can be wrong about stats. This is a 3-hour show. I'm working off three screens. And if I ever am wrong, call me out on it. I will stand corrected. That's what I want to do. We only get better if we have debates where I learn that I'm wrong for some reason, right? Like, that's the whole point of discourse. But when it comes to Sankofa Square, and if you don't know this, Toronto, in a decision that caused a lot of controversy, none at the time because of what we were going through, changed the name of Yonge and Dundas Square to Sankofa Square, right? In 2023, officially launched in 2025. But why is this still a topic? Why is it still a topic that people are mad about? Why are still Canadians calling Yonge and Dundas Square Yonge and Dundas? And why is it what's being called now in the biggest city council awfulizing to call it Yonge and Dundas Square and not Sankofa Square? Well, this is Shelley Carroll, city councilor from Toronto. And I hope this is the last time we talk about this and it breeds some sort of sense of intellect into people. And I don't mean this in a non-empathetic way. I think you know me by now, but this statement that we're going to hear needs no empathy. Let's hear it.
3: Torontonians have an ability to stop awfulizing at certain moments. In Sankofa Square, we stopped awfulizing about the FIFA tournament, and I dare say, Madam Speaker, we stopped awfulizing about the name of that square, too.
2: Awfulizing.
3: The Ghanaian community finally owns that name and owns that square. And that, to me, is one of the benefits that the Auditor General better put in her report.
2: Well, first and foremost, Shelley Carroll, I'm not sure that you should say anybody that's a community group should own anything in the city. I mean, Little Italy, Little Portugal, Chinatown, like those are all important fabrics of a totally immense and immersed and diverse community. But to say they own the name and they own that square is very disrespectful when you look at the actual history of what down. Okay, so what's the controversy? We got rid of Henry Dundas. Why? You don't read the long lines because they'll just tell you he was a racist. He was against ending the slave trade. And potentially even they'll throw in that he owned slaves. Let's go through who Henry Dundas was in the quickest way so that you don't... Henry Dundas, actually, obviously a powerful politician. He was in 1793 over in Scotland, one of the first people, 1792 actually, to immediately want to get rid of slavery in total. He wanted to abolish it. But when he came over here, the controversy is because he changed the term from ending or abolishing slavery from immediate to gradual, because he thought it would upset the system. The system back then was quite complex because it wasn't just about the transatlantic slave trade, which is the big story, right? Millions of people that are being sold off for goods, crossing the ocean, a lot of them dying on the transition and the voyage over in one of the most disgusting, barbaric forms of trading anything, good property, human. It's disgusting, but it happened during the time. Widely considered at that time a form of economic means for people. As disgusting as that sounds now, it's true. So they called him the Great Delayer. They got rid of the name. They moved over to Sankofa, right? Because this word, Sankofa Square, to them meant go back and get it. Learn from the past and move forward. An idealistic way to look at something. They didn't understand that at the time, when you're talking about Ghana, and the history of Sankofa, where that tribe lands and what it means historically, meant that during that same time where you're saying that Henry Dundas was the Great Delayer, which he wasn't, he never owned slaves, never owned a plantation, never lived on a plantation, verified facts. Sankofa during that time, or where that tribe was in Ghana, from 1700 to 1900, over 1.2 million people were trafficked in the transatlantic slave trade from that direct point, Northern Africa, which is now Ghana. If you want to get even further into this, while changing that name, you are still saying that the great delayer, Henry Dundas, is more detrimental because he brings up colonial settlerism during a transatlantic slave trade period. Well, guess what? In Ghana currently, where that Sankofa tribe would be right now, is one of the most prominent areas for sex trafficking minors in Africa. Still to this day, still has slavery ongoing in that area today. So we're reclaiming a name, or sorry, you're telling us that you're claiming this name, and the people here from Ghana are now claiming that square. But the square itself is covered in controversy of what you've just ignored, which is history. And the history even goes deeper than that, because that history of Sankofa Square that we will never, I will never refer to that as Young and Dundas Square. Why not? Because in actuality, what you're doing is trying to rewrite history to create a narrative as if you've done something good here when you should have done something for the people of Canada. Like Canadians have to feel like they're attached. And I don't mean white Canadians. I mean everyone from every demographic who comes here and makes this their country. They have to feel attached for where they're from. You name it something, somebody goes and does simple research, finds out that it's completely obnoxious that you would even go and defend this. For what? For the joy of saying that we're a diverse culture. We already are a diverse culture. This is not adding to it. This is you rewriting history for the narrative that sees your fit. Well, so let's talk about the real thing, because this Sankofa Square thing has led to a African land acknowledgement within Toronto City Council, of which I got in trouble last time for even saying out loud that Canada was not a large part of the transatlantic slave. It's that we weren't. We had under 10,000 slaves that ever came through that process. The number is more around 4,000. At the same time, during that same process where we hate all those names from the past, we helped 30 to 40,000 people escape slavery from the Underground Railroad in the United States. At the same time, we're dealing with, if you want to talk about slavery, by the time it was abolished and slavery was, not considered the transatlantic slave trade, why aren't we talking about not the 4,000, which is still an atrocious number, but it's not the worst number in the world. It's less than 1% of all trafficked people in the world. Why aren't you talking about the 100,000 kids that came over from the UK that were 15% orphans, some from families, all poor families, sending their kids over here that went into the same school system that turned them into orphans, undernourished, malnourished, undereducated. Like, there's so much context here that is just left by the side, so that when you say something like awfulizing a term, and that Torontonians or Canadians are awfulizing a term, and you leave out every historical context, all you're doing is just trying to change your own history. Well, here in Canada, we don't have to stand up and say you're right. No, you're wrong, Miss Carroll. In fact, you're not only wrong, you're misleading a generation. You're trying to change history at the same time to fit a narrative that doesn't serve where we are right now. We need to be united. You need to say that Torontonians, Ontarians, Canadians own that square, not just a subsect of a community that benefits every time you say their name, rewriting their history from a place that is entrenched in slavery to this day and sex trafficking of minors. I'm not one who's saying switch it back to Young and Dundas. I'm saying make it Canadian. Make it for everybody. And by niching and isolating your argument down to we're awfulizing it, you're playing the victim. Well, we're just telling you history doesn't stand. Your facts don't stand up to historical facts. And we're not going to take you rewriting the name of a great place in Toronto, a once great place, so that it can fit to be a piece of crap name that we don't agree with, on context that has no historical relevance, while taking down a great person who at that time in 1800s did the best they can in a barbaric, barbaric time. On the other side of the break, though, if you want to hear something, you're going to want to stick around for this, because we just dropped a $2.7 billion condo announcement building in Toronto, right? Everyone's excited. Some of these affordable homes will be 30% of your pre-tax income. That's affordable for Mark Carney. But what, at what cost? What are we missing in this? Well, a Instagram reel has gone viral recently, and we've got the person that's brought attention to something that you don't know. At what cost are we building, and what are we taking away? It's No BS. I'm Brad Smith.
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2: That's right, we're back. I just want to say happy hump day to everybody. But as we get into this segment right now, I'm excited because I saw this viral video and a young woman looks at a big federal housing announcement and recognizes her own building, right? And then the one they've been told is getting torn down. Hundreds of new units are going up, except a big chunk of them are just replacements for the rent-controlled homes that they're about to lose. So none of this really makes sense, but taxpayers are funding the demolition of affordable housing under the banner of essentially fixing it. And if I'm not wrong in saying that, Megan Key, who's a housing advocate, as well as a small business owner, will tell me if I'm right or wrong on that. But Megan, great job on this video, and I just can't wait to hear your take on this, because again, people get excited when housing announcements come down, but at what cost? And I think you brought up perfectly what that cost was. So share that with us.
3: Yeah, sure. Thank you for having me.
2: Oh, my pleasure.
3: The 18 projects, one of the development applications is a site that my building is a part of. For a little bit of like broad context, the developer built the site north of us, which is a set of townhomes. And then they bought our building in 2022 to build two huge towers. And so they're going to demolish our building, which is a rent-controlled, purpose-built rental building with 121 units, houses around 200 people. And the funding from the federal government is going to the first phase of this project, which will inevitably demolish our building.
2: So walk us through your video, because you can break down the stats better than I can. I love being curious about this one. So it's not like I'm asking you, hey, by the way, reenact 2 minutes of what you did on Instagram. That's so perfect. But give the context to everyone listening that they won't know about what this means, not only to you, but other people facing what you're going through.
3: Yeah. So I think the biggest thing to mention is that this isn't an individual case where this one rent control building is being torn down in Toronto. It's a part of a systemic problem that's happening not only across Toronto, heavily concentrated in Toronto, but also in cities across Ontario, but also cities across Canada. And so the federal government announcing that they're going to build 5,400 units, 1,800 of which are deeply affordable, requires a little bit of context.
2: Yes, it does.
3: We're not just build is the only way to fix this problem. But if we're losing deeply affordable housing at rates faster than we're building it, then it's like filling up a leaky bucket, right? Like, we're not addressing the fundamental problem that runs parallel to this. And don't get me wrong, we need to build housing. Supply is important. But the type of housing that we build is important as well. So what he mentioned there is of the 5,600, 1,800 are going to be deeply affordable.
2: And in projects, it went up to 1,800? I heard it was 700. And we're both using air quotes right now.
3: I'm sorry. Yeah. People can't see this. 700 for this particular project.
2: Yes, ma'am.
3: 1,800 across the 18 projects with a $2.7 billion in funding. And what deeply affordable means in this particular case is they are counting 121 replacement units that the developer is legally obligated to replace in their affordable units. So I find that a little bit frustrating, because it's not like they're creating anything. It's their legal obligation to do so. And they're also demolishing the exact kind of housing basically every level of government is saying that they just can't build, right? We can't build mid-rise, affordable, rent-controlled housing. It's impossible, but we will allow the demolition of it.
2: That's crazy.
3: Those units that are replacement units from our building, they're rent-controlled here in perpetuity, right? Forever, unless the federal, the provincial government changes legislation. But the replacement units only need to be affordable for 10 years. So we're losing rent-controlled housing if we look on a long enough timeline. And with the federal government's financing that they're going to give to the developer to build that building, the other 67 units that are going to be affordable only need to be affordable for a set period of time based on their agreement with the CMHC. So it could be as little as 10 years. It could be 20 years. It could technically be 30 years, but I'm going to presume that they're not going to go for the 30-year affordability timeline. So yeah, it's a net negative fundamentally. And so it's a bit of a farce to make a positive announcement that they're giving money to the exact developers who are causing part of this crisis in the first place.
2: Oh my God. Okay, hold it there, because when we come back, I want to get into what affordable is. We're both using air quotes, but let's break down the hilarity of what affordable is now. Because when Mark Carney says these will be 30% of pre-tax income, you have to put numbers to that. It's great to say 30% off. Yeah, but what is affordable in Toronto? And what is affordable for these homes that are being torn down, these condos that are being torn down, these rent-controlled buildings that are being torn down? Let's compare the prices and you might be shocked. It's no BS. I'm Brad Smith. We'll be back after the break with Megan Key to talk more about this. All right, the Canadian National Exhibit returns. Guess what? Returns from August 21st to September 7th. Let's go to the X. Concerts and events are free with the price of admission, but plus, you got to check out the incredible lineup of things to do outside during the day, like the brand new Dip, Big Dip High Dive Show presented by Pizza Pizza. Or you can enjoy the summer nights at the Bell Soundstage with concerts like Glass Tiger, oh yes, on August 25th, and Tom Cochran, Let's Go, on September 5th. To learn more, visit thex.com. Well, let's get to the roads with 640 Toronto. It's a big trouble traffic.
4: A big trouble spot on the eastbound 401 Express at Kennedy. There's a crash in the right lane and some very heavy delays here, so use the collectors instead. Also, a crash appearing on the eastbound 403 just past Aaron Mills near Mississauga Road with the left lane blocked. With those delays, you'll want to go east on Eglinton or Burnthorpe. 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Those are the big trouble traffic spots right now. I'm Miles Marcus, 640 Toronto.
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1: You know, when you get excited about a big federal housing announcement, especially in Toronto, $2.7 for Toronto Build, but then you find out that the places in the that are going to be in the wake of the new construction that are going to get demolished are your not only your own community, but your own building. Well, I've got Megan Key, who sounded the alarm on this right now, and she's done a great job in the first segment of breaking this down. Megan, just so happy that you're joining the show. Thank you.
2: Thank you for having me. Appreciate it.
1: Okay, so let's talk about this, right? So you find out that your building is on one of these demolishing lists while these new projects are going to go up, the 18 across Toronto. And then Mark Carney throws in, just as you pointed out, this kind of, we're going to use air quotes, quote unquote, affordable housing. But then he says it's 30% of pre-tax. It's only 700 units in this specific build he's talking about, but 1,800 units overall, 30% of pre-tax income. Well, that means in Toronto that a one-bedroom goes for around $1,700, and that's going to be affordable after the 30% pre-tax. And then the two bedrooms is $2,400. Cheaper than what people are paying in Toronto? Affordable? I would argue no. But how does that compare even to these rent-controlled buildings that are being taken down like yours?
2: Yeah, so I mean, a lot of people who live in rent-controlled housing, a lot of the purpose-built rental housing stock was built in the 1960s. And so a lot of the tenants here have been here for like 30, 40 years. And so they're paying much lower rents. I know people who are paying like $1,200 for a one-bedroom. I personally, for a two-bedroom, pay $1,900, which is unheard of in the city of Toronto, is deeply affordable. And so, yeah, there's a big disparity there between what is practically affordable and what is considered affordable in this context.
1: What do you think the bigger damage is here? Do you think it's tearing down the community that's built lives in these homes without properly addressing the issue? Or do you think it's the fact that the news headlines will always go to this is great, look at the investment versus what's the real human cost?
2: I think it's both. I mean, the people who live in this building, we've been fighting this development for like the past 2 years, and the amount of stress, overwhelm, anxiety that everybody here has been through has been immense, especially on newcomers, seniors, young families. The concept of displacement is incredibly disturbing, but it's also the details that are being broadly washed over by the federal government with this announcement, and that there are no conditions on this federal funding that preserve affordable housing. And in my personal opinion, I think public money should be used for public benefit. If we're using our tax dollars to build housing, which I think is a good thing, and we should be doing it, that housing should be affordable in perpetuity, and that developers shouldn't be able to build in that building, for example, I think it's 549 units.
1: It's crazy, right?
2: That are market rentals that they will be able to profit from. To be fair, the loan that they're getting has to be repaid. It's a low loan that they have to repay. But fundamentally after that, they can make as much profit as they want off of that building. And we're using taxpayer money to do that. So yeah. That's a huge issue.
1: And you want to talk about the business around it. I was just talking off air with my producer. The business around it is not just the buildup. You get the business for demolishing the condo, the cleanup from it, the jobs from it, and then you get the business from building the new condos. So it's like a twofer, let's call it that. But at the same time, you're bringing up a very important point, which is that subsidized housing is already a taxpayer dependency that we exist with every single day. So what people are not realizing is they think these houses or these condo units are going to go up and it's just like people are going to move into them. Some of these lists, in order for you to get on subsidized housing, takes what? Like 10 years, I'm reading. Like this is not a simple transition.
2: Yeah.
1: Say that again. I'm sorry.
2: No, sorry. There's 100,000 people on social housing wait lists at this moment. And so when you think about that in context, 1,800 units that will be affordable for anywhere from 10 to 30 years, let's say, is not sufficient. And so if you're only trying to build enough housing to satisfy the 100,000 people on social housing wait lists, it would be better to focus a majority of your efforts on preserving existing affordable housing at the same time.
1: It's common sense, but this is where the capitalism and socialism argument get confused, right? Because you're presenting a social structure for a social welfare system, yet using capitalism as the back end, but not clarifying that to people. And I think that's the upsetting part, is that I think everybody who goes, if we're going to spend money on giving people housing that they can afford in a city, first of all, why not make it all of the units. Second of all, why not, when it's already taxpayer subsidized, give these people what they want? And thirdly, like, why are you displacing people and not sharing that story?
2: Yeah. And I mean, fundamentally, it is a form of socialism, but for the developers who stand to benefit from these
1: capitalism.
2: Financing, right? And so they get to socialize their losses and privatize the gains. And this is like a consistent theme that we see across every sector at a like federal and provincial level. And so, yeah, it's deeply concerning. It is just going to continue to perpetuate the exact same problems that brought us to where we are now. And so, yeah.
1: What would you like to see happen? And how are you continuing to raise your voice on this? Because obviously you don't want your building and all the people in it and that community built to hit the ground. So what can you do at this point?
2: It's really challenging. I mean, I think fundamentally what everybody can do right now, the federal government is developing a national housing strategy. There was a 10-year national housing strategy under the Trudeau government that's going to end soon. And they are consulting on it behind closed doors. We don't know who's being consulted, what they're being consulted on, what's being spoken about. But fundamentally, if you do not include groups like No Dem Evictions, for example, or other tenant organizing groups who are living the policy and legislative decisions that they are making, you are always going to come up short because you're not seeing the full picture. And so that's happening. I don't know what the timeline is. There's zero transparency on it. Very few people know that it's happening. And I think that that's by design. So I think that's something that people can do. And we can demand that if you're going to spend $2.7 billion, we want those units to be deeply affordable for the entire duration of their existence.
1: Yeah. And thank you for bringing up that point, because I don't know a lot of people if they would know that stat. I didn't, about the 100,000 people waiting on a waiting list for this type of housing that literally have to wait forever and ever while we're not building enough of those units. So I appreciate you for being here, and come back anytime. You're amazing. Thank you. Keep up the fight, too.
2: Thank you.
1: Be loud.
2: Thank you.
1: Okay.
2: Thank you. Appreciate it.
1: Amazing. That is Megan Key. She's a housing advocate as well as small business owner. And a crazy situation, right? Because, again, talking to producer Ozzy off air about the fact that if you're going to spend taxpayer money on a development that's for people, well, you're privatizing 3/4 of the business for a developer and only giving a minimum amount of units. And it's like, what? Okay, I get de-risking your money, but if you're just coming out for a housing announcement and people are clamoring and wanting housing to happen in a city that drastically needs it, affordable housing that is, well, then make it the way that you said it, and don't take it out on these people that literally have to wait on lists for 10 years to be able to be in these places, because that's just not part of the social structure that you kind of aspire to be when you're the social welfare network that Canada is. In the proper way, when it's done, this wouldn't be an issue. But of course, you got to de-risk your Canadian taxpayer money with private investors making money on the back end. Of course you do. So that's where we are right now. It's No BS. I'm Brad Smith. Call in after the break. 416-870-6400. Guess what? We got 4-pack of tickets to give away to the CNE. Ride all day passes. You're going to want to call in quick because these things go crazy fast.
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12: This is Global News. It's 22 degrees, but feels like 25 at 11 at 10 o'clock. I'm Heather Good. A lithium-ion battery fire at a downtown building, a major collision in Georgina, and a heavenly double build today. But first, let's get you moving and check 640 Toronto. Big trouble traffic.
13: A big trouble spot on the eastbound 401 Express at Kennedy. A crash has the right lane blocked with a slow drive from Victoria Park in the Express and the Collector. So you want to avoid that. Try Shepherd or Ellesmere going eastbound. Also, the eastbound Steeles ramp to the southbound 404 is closed for emergency road work. Try entering the southbound lanes from Finch. 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Those are the big trouble traffic spots right now. I'm Miles Marcus, 640 Toronto.
12: Lithium-ion batteries are believed to be the cause of an early morning downtown fire. Toronto Fire says crews were called to an apartment building on George Street near Dundas Street East. Flames were coming from a unit on the fourth floor. One person was taken to hospital with non-life-threatening injuries. Toronto Fire says it has responded to 76 lithium-ion battery fires so far this year, two of them fatal. Last week, e-bike batteries contributed to an apartment fire in St. Jamestown. Four people were injured in that one, including two children. Police are on the scene of a collision involving eight vehicles in Georgina. They say it happened just before 9 at the intersection of Morton and Woodbine Avenues. No one was injured, but the north and southbound traffic at the intersection is closed. Drivers are being advised to avoid the area. Police will provide an update this morning on a Hamilton murder. 21-year-old Zen Roussel was stabbed during a fight outside the King Street Billiard and Sports Bar on the weekend. A cab driver found him lying on a sidewalk suffering from stab wounds on Main Street near Frid Street. No one has been arrested. Police will give more details at 11:30. It's a double feature in the sky today. A partial solar eclipse starts at 12:55 this afternoon and ends at 2:23. Ontario Science Centre scientist Walter Stoddard tells Global News, make sure you protect your eyes while looking at it.
14: You do want to make sure that you're keeping your eyes safe. You want to make sure that you're using a proper solar filter or eclipse viewing glasses. And you don't want to kind of improvise your magnification with those. You want to make sure that you're using the purpose-built lenses that fit over top of telescopes or binoculars in order to make them safe for solar viewing, or that have been designed specifically for that.
12: And then tonight, the Perseid meteor shower will be on display. That will continue into the early hours tomorrow morning. Stoddard says as many as 100 meteors per hour could be visible under ideal conditions. Look at the forecast from the Global News Weather Center. A mix of sun and clouds today. Right now, there's a 40% chance of showers this afternoon. Risk of a thunderstorm, a high of 24. The Humidex 29, the UV index high. Tonight, partly cloudy. 40% chance of showers still. Risk of a thunderstorm, a low of 17. Tomorrow, it's going to be sunny to start. Then a mix of sun and clouds in the afternoon. A high of 28. The Humidex 32. And then for Friday, sunny and a high of 24. Right now it's 22 degrees, but feels like 25 in downtown Toronto. Be the first to learn about breaking news, both on air and online at 640toronto.com. I'm Heather Good. 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
15: From 9 till noon. Stick right here, homie. This is No BS with Brad Smith. This dude right here, he's sick. This boy right here about to flip the script, yo. Check this. Or just check this. My boy is up in here to flip. Flip. Nothing at all, motherfucker. He's just one of you with better hair. Biatch!
1: Happy hump day, everybody. It's Wednesday, so it's pretty much my favorite day of week. Let's just say what it is. And not just because I get to say hump day, not just because I'm thinking about humping. I mean, hump day. I just love it. Wherever you are listening right now, whether it's live in Ontario, especially Toronto, London, Ontario. I was about to say big up. I was about to go back to my football days and say big up to everybody, but I won't. Big up to everybody, but I'll refer that. I'll refer a big up. I'll also refer to thank you so much for listening. I appreciate you. In a competitive industry, you're here and you're choosing to be here, and I appreciate you. It's never lost on me. And if you're listening all across Canada on the iHeart radio app, love you for doing that. But right now, you're going to love me even more because you got to call in. 416-870-6400. Please, 888-225-TALK. Why? Because we're giving away 4 ride all day passes to the CNE. That's right, the Canadian National Exhibition. It's open. And you can ride all day. And just do me a favor. Just Google the price of these tickets. Now figure that you can ride all day, meaning you can get all the rides that you want. You get 4 of these tickets. You can have the best experience with your family, friends, or maybe you can have like a 3-on-1 elimination date. You could turn back to the old 2012 Bachelor Canada version of Brad Smith. Take 3 girls on 1 date. See who ends up on the Ferris wheel alone with you by the end. And I'll be there to present a rose. That would be the bane of my life. Being back out in public with a rose would absolutely dominate me. But let's get to the phone lines and give these passes away. Why? Because I just want to see somebody go to one of these things. And like our beautiful listeners that have gone to the concerts, tag me in some pictures at Brad C. Smith. When you're there, August 21st to September 7th, tag me in a photo up on the Ferris wheel. Say, Brad, we're here. We want to know that our listeners are getting these things and using them and having the best time ever. Not just selling them on the secondary market. I'm kidding. No one does that. Let's get to the phone lines. Someone who's been patiently waiting for 10 minutes. Who is this? Where are you calling from?
16: Hey, good morning, Bradley. It's Frankie from Mississauga.
1: Frank, what's going on from Mississauga? How's your hump day doing?
16: Every day is awesome, Bradley.
1: Every.
16: I mean, you talked about this before. It's all what you make of it.
1: Exactly, sir. And you know what? It's always a hump day if your name's Frank from Mississauga. If you know what, if you catch my drift. Listen, all you got to...
16: funny guy.
1: All you got to do, Frank, to get these 4 pack of tickets, CNE Ride All Day Passes, is answer this following question, which is a simple one, but put your brain to it because there's a lot of options on this. We're talking about carnival and fair games, okay? So, you know, those casual games that you play, you see them, you put your couple dollars down, see if you can win a big teddy bear, which you're going to do when you win these tickets. But you just got to tell me the most popular, by amount of people who play it per year all over North America, the most popular fair or carnival game that you can pay and win a prize at.
16: I'm almost ready to bang my desk. I'm going to say whack-a-mole.
1: Oh, no, Frank!
16: Sir.
1: You don't, Frank. Whack-a-mole. I would have said that too. It's not even in the top five. It ranks number 9. I'm sorry, Frank. I apologize. Let's get to the next one. Let's see where my lucky numbers lie. And it's right in line 4. Let's go to line 4. Hello, who's this?
17: Hello?
1: Hello, who's this?
17: It's Jen.
1: Jen, how are you? You sound excited. Where are you calling from?
17: I'm calling from Keswick, Ontario.
1: Yes, Kes Vegas. Do you still have one McDonald's there? Are we up to 2?
17: Well, still one.
1: I'm kidding.
17: Well, actually 2. There's one in Walmart.
1: Oh, yeah. Hey, we're moving on up. Jen,
17: we are.
1: I want you to win these tickets. It's a 4-pack. Ride all day. CNE. August 21st, it starts. You can go anytime, and you can win me a teddy bear. And maybe tag me in it. And maybe I'll come see you and we'll get the teddy bear. But all you got to do is tell me the number one most played game that you have to spend money on to win a prize at carnivals or fairs in North America. We've heard whack-a-mole. That's not it.
17: Okay. I'm going to say the birthday games.
1: What the hell is the birthday games, Jen?
17: The gambling game where you put your money down and they spin the wheel.
1: Oh.
17: When it lands on your month, you get it.
1: Oh, no, Jen. God, no. You don't, Jen. I love you for calling in. And God, your energy is infectious today. Keep it going through us the rest of the week, okay?
17: Yes, I will.
1: Okay, bye-bye.
17: Thank you.
1: Okay,
17: bye-bye.
1: Bye-bye. Let's go back to the phone lines. Okay, we've got birthday game, which I've never heard of. We have whack-a-mole. No, those are not even in the top 10 people. Who is this on the phone right now? Tell me.
18: Hello.
1: Hello, who's this?
18: Hello, this is Frank.
1: Frank from?
18: Mississauga.
1: Frank from Mississauga. We got a repeat caller. Are you changing your name on me?
18: No,
1: not at all. Not at all. Okay, well, let's have some fun with this. Tell me the number one game that you have to spend money on to win a prize at a carnival or a fair. In North America, the most popular.
18: I'm going to say the shooting game. There's a shooting gallery one. Where you
1: no, that's number 5, Frank. I'm so sorry. You don't, Frank. You are a gentle, loving human being. You don't suck, but you didn't know that one. Okay, who's this? Who am I on the phone with?
19: Hey, this is Mark from Burlington.
1: Mark from the B-Dot. What's going on?
19: Oh, not much. Love your show, Brad.
1: Oh, thanks, Mark. I appreciate your low standards.
19: But I'd love to take my kids to the X.
1: You would? Okay, well, Mark, let's put
19: Not really, but anyway, go ahead.
1: Screw those little whiny brats. I'm going to take all the women I can. I'm kidding. Mark, the number one game that you have to spend money on and win a prize
19: That's a tough one. I would have said the shooting, but I got to go now. Ring toss, maybe, or the throwing game, the softball throwing game.
1: No, it isn't, Mark. You're so close. Oh, Mark, I got to boo you, though, Mark. You know that.
20: You suck.
1: You don't, Mark. I appreciate you. And listen, call in again, and maybe we'll get you and all the side pieces out to the CNE again this week, okay?
19: Okay.
1: I'm sorry. I got it. You have a wife, and she's probably lovely. And Mark.
19: None of those for me. Sorry.
1: What's her name?
19: Lisa.
1: Alisa or Lisa?
19: Lisa.
1: Lisa.
19: It's actually your birthday tomorrow.
1: Lisa? Lisa, how old is Lisa turning, if you don't mind me asking?
19: She is turning 50 tomorrow.
1: Lisa's turning 50.

0: might. No, I'm just kidding. But yeah, it's kind of an annual tradition we have with a group of friend of ours. So I reluctantly go along. I'm just kidding. I love the X.
1: Oh my God. No, but I'm talking about your wife's birthday for 50. What are you guys doing? You got something planned?
0: Oh, well, we actually went to Italy, which was great.
1: Where'd you go?
0: That already happened.
1: Where'd you go?
0: We went to Italy.
1: I know. I know where Italy is.
0: Oh, where in Italy? God, like the Amalfi Coast a variety of other places, Rome, you know, the Colosseum.
1: Okay, so for the person, I've been all around Italy, haven't been to Italy. What's the best thing that you saw while you're in Italy?
0: Geez, you know what? I got to say, it was probably, well, the Amalfi Coast is beautiful.
1: Yeah,
0: that's number one. I got to say, everyone's got to see St. Peter's Basilica. I didn't think a church could have such a profound effect on me, but it really is quite beautiful. You're in awe standing in the middle of that church. It's a great experience.
1: Okay, so explain this to me right now. Are you religious or?
0: Well, I grew up Roman Catholic. I was born and raised in the Catholic system.
1: But it wasn't, one of those things that you were like, you know, invested in your whole life, but standing in front of this thing, can you explain the emotion of it? Because I had the same thing when I was in Barcelona and I saw like whatever it's called, like the Familia Bar de Solari, like that old Gothic church right in the middle of Barcelona. I saw it and I was floored. I stood there for 4 hours. Can you explain that emotion when you're there? Gosh.
0: Yeah, you're a little bit overwhelmed. It's an experience I never thought I had. It was going into it, I was like, okay, you know, we're going to see a church. It's a really old church. It's a tourist attraction. A lot of people love it, but until you're actually in there, you're like, wow, this is really beautiful. It is overwhelming.
1: Yeah. Back in the day where they used to put emotion and effort into architecture, right?
0: Yeah. Yeah. You look at that and you think of the man hours and the level of detail and, you know, the love that went into building that place. It really is quite astounding. That's why it's so sad, you know, when you see, you know, churches burning to the ground, it really is. It breaks my heart, right?
1: Yeah, it does. And you know what? Like, it couldn't have been a better segue. This conversation when I talk about manifesting was supposed to happen. Me keeping you on, talking about your wife Lisa's birthday. She's turning 50 tomorrow. Guess why? Because at 11:20, we're actually talking to an architectural historian about how churches create communities and what they mean to communities. Not only churches, but the infrastructure you build in your society and how it influences you as a person. So look at you, Mark. Man, stay on hold. We're going to get all your details, buddy.
0: Thanks a lot, Brad.
1: Do me a favor, though. Say happy birthday to Lisa for me. And then when you guys go to the X with your kids, just send some pictures and tag me on them, all right? I want to see some fun.
0: Oh, I will. Happy birthday, Lisa. I love you, your husband, Mark.
1: Yes, you made up for it from all the sly chirps that you were giving before. Stay on hold, big guy, okay? We'll get you tickets.
0: Okay.
1: All right. You got to love that. Let's go to a break right now, because when we come back after the break, guess what we're going to do? We're going to introduce our guest for the hour, but I'm going to go on a little bit of a rant about this recent, city councillor in the biggest city in Canada is saying that, its citizens are awfulizing the name of a landmark in Toronto. And that landmark is now owned by the people that it's named after. It's one of the craziest conversations. I hope we're ending it today. I'm going to use my history degree, and hopefully the doctor, the professor, can tell me if I have a passing grade or not. It's no BS. I'm Brad Smith. I'm going to give you a little spoiler alert. I'm going to pass, or else I'm going to kick Eric out of the studio. Stay with me on a Wednesday. Get to the roads with 640 Toronto. It's Big Trouble Traffic.
2: A big trouble spot on the eastbound 401 Express at Kennedy. A crash has the right lane blocked. Getting slower in the collector, so you might want to go off the highways. Try going east on Shepherd or Ellesmere. As well, we have the closure of the eastbound Steeles ramp to the southbound 404 for emergency work. Try entering from Finch instead. 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
1: Yeah, we're back on a hump day. I'm excited about that song because it's from our today's, guess what year it is, playlist, 2015, summer of 2015. And funny enough, Meghan Trainor with this song, All About the Bass, I believe she went gold or platinum with this record. I should know that, though, because it happened while she was in Toronto. I'm working at Breakfast Television, and I was the guy who got to give her her recognition for receiving gold or platinum. I don't even remember. I know I have a picture on my phone, but it was cool.
2: Ooh, what does she say?
1: She was cute.
2: Yeah.
1: Good. I was single.
2: Ooh.
1: Nothing happened. They come in, they look at me, they go, Poindexter in a suit, looks like a used car salesman. No dice, sir. But I'm joined by one of my favorites. It wouldn't be a hump day if I didn't have my partner in crime, and that is Dr. Professor Eric Cam from Toronto Metropolitan University.
3: You know, Ryerson. I got to tell you, Brad, thank you very much for that august introduction in August. So I get in my car today, and as I always do, I turn on No BS with BS. And the first thing I hear is somebody imitating me, but not me as I sound, me as if Jose the horse hoofed me in the nads, and I went up about four octaves. So then I'm driving my car, and about 2 minutes later, I hear a reference to the fact that professors wear tweed or plaid jackets with ugly things on the wrists and shoulders and elbows and some pipe thing. So, you know, I've only been in my car about 10 minutes.
1: I've already
3: and I've been completely ripped like nobody has since my first wife. But no, it's an honor to, and a privilege to sit here for 45 minutes for no money. Thank you. Continue.
1: I love you so much. You are one of the great guys. I was you missed all the compliments I gave to you that you light up the entire room while
3: I heard all those too, but I was laughing about your imitation of me, which was
1: Wait for it. Just give me three sentences right now on the current economic state of Canada. I'm going to see if I can pick up your voice because I'm decent at this.
3: Well, to be honest, everybody keeps saying it's not as bad as it was supposed to be, not as bad as advertised. It can't be as bad as the people who don't support the Liberals say it is, but...
1: But, no, I can't do it, because your mouth, so when I talk, I go up and down, right? So that's how I project. So anybody who does voices with that, your framework is you go out from the side. Your mouth widens, and you speak with your jaw widened.
3: It's excessive gum chewing as a child. I also really enjoyed, by the way, you were talking about you had no constraints on your dating life where you went all across the spectrum. And I can honestly say I'm like that as well. I could really relate to that. I dated every type of Jewish woman on the spectrum.
1: Only one quality, only one characteristic they needed.
3: Because you have to remember that I had to bring them home to meet my mother and father. And so I was that. You know what? It's really funny because now I'm 58 years old. Hold on. I'm talking 58 years old. And I could actually bring home anybody now and realize I have the maturity to know that if my parents got to see that I love them and they love me, my parents would be happy. When I was 30, I didn't have anywhere near that confidence. And I thought that was going to be a game breaker when in fact that was in my head, not theirs.
1: Oh, no. She believes in Jesus. Get out of here.
3: Well, I've heard that name screamed a few times, but other than that, not really.
1: How could you bring her here? She believes in that guy being the Lord and Savior. He's not.
3: Well, Lord, you know, we could use a Lord and Savior right now, you know, because I've been listening to the show. I always listen to the show. I listen to Greg's show, and I'm still blown away by the number of people who think that it's some conspiracy if you don't support the Liberal Party. I've never, you know, nobody else would stand and look at a swimming pool and cheer on a drowning person. But somehow our economy, which is the exact same thing, thank God, not a breathing thing, but a living thing, and people are cheering it on and I'll just never understand it. So good for you for calling out the truth.
1: Okay, well, here we go. You know, I love this because I was going to go to the Sankofa thing. I will push it because that's a great conversation. But what you're talking about, let's lead into it because one of the things I wanted to chat about was that, there's rumors that a deal is loosely in place that were being leaked in consideration of these, eventual tariffs that are supposed to be dropped in 7 days, this 50% blanket tariff. But when we're talking about Kuzma, there's supposedly these rumors that there is a loose plan in place. That's why Mark Carney went off to Italy, whatever that question is. I don't really care where he goes as long as he's doing business. But, you know, a lot of people are fighting right now and going, okay, well, the conservatives are yelling, no more concessions. All we're doing is concessions. The leaked deal is saying that we're giving concessions away. I want to hear your point of view before I project anything onto you, because at this point, what does a deal mean? Is it better done or not done, or where should we be right now?
3: A deal has to be done. It's not that we'd like to have a deal. We have to have a trade deal. You're talking about the only country. Well, not the only, but let's face it, 80 to 85 to 90% of anything we want to sell goes to the United States.
1: Yeah.
3: And 85 to 90% of the things this country needs comes from the United States, because as we've talked about the transportation costs, you can't replace the world's biggest economy being 90 minutes away from many Canadian cities. So we absolutely need a deal. You know, people aren't going to like this, but Donald Trump played this perfectly. You give your offer, you give it early, and you don't back down. He said, I'm going to crush you with 50% tariffs on most of your goods if you don't come to the table and make a deal. And our lily-livered government hasn't done a damn thing. Right. First of all, the leader of this country is busy with his elbows in the sand. And you know what? That actually might be a blessing if he was going to put adults at the table to make a deal. But no, he puts LeBlanc at the table, who's just as stupid. And so now I've got absolutely no confidence in anyone in this country. We have absolutely dropped the ball, because we know they've been transparent. When they come out and they go, we haven't been negotiating because we don't negotiate with thieves and thuggery. No, dumbhead. You have to negotiate with thieves and thuggery. If you'd like to protect your economy, you have your tail between your legs and you say to that country, we need you more than you need us. And we know it. You know it. We know it. It's a full symmetric game, and you make a deal. We need a deal, Brad. It may not be a perfect deal. It won't be a perfect deal. And stop, you know, people, they're going to make concessions and they're going to give away the farm. They have to now. What do you want Canada to do? Yeah. What are you going to do? Close off Manitoba? Do you think the United States cares if they're shut off to Saskatoon? They don't. We need
1: Potash,
3: a deal
1: maybe.
3: That is that. Well, I like it there, but that's another story.
1: Potash, though, maybe.
3: Potash is good, and, you know, they make stuff. But the bottom line is concessions, you call it whatever you want. Try to put a positive spin on it. We need a trade deal with the United States, if for no other reason than the risk and uncertainty and not knowing what's going on is a cancer to business. Yeah. And it's what single-handedly is driving manufacturing south of the border.
1: And at record numbers. And here's my thing. I didn't want to project on you because I love what you said there. And I can come on the station and I can do 45 minutes of probably swearing at Mark Carney. I take 10 seconds yesterday to say, Pierre Poilievre yelling at the top of his lungs, no more concessions, you shouldn't be doing this. Listen, we are where we are. This was a horribly negotiated thing. Mark Carney dropped the ball on every single level. You've put us into a situation where if you wanted to project or portray that you had leverage that you didn't to begin with, you have literally less than that now, like less than zero. So any deal that is signed and sealed and delivered, I don't care if it's concessions. If we don't get it done, Eric, I just wanted to echo that we are in a catastrophic place. But the conservatives aren't helping this by trying to win political points here. The conservatives should be going, get the deal done. Like if they think that we were in this situation, the government stops today because we can't change anything in the past 18 months, and Pierre Poilievre steps in is going to negotiate a better deal than Mark Carney, it's not going to happen.
3: No, and I don't know why
1: people...
3: Because
1: there is no negotiating leverage that we have left.
3: We never did have any leverage. We really never did, but they tried to convince Canadians. Listen, he was elected on a platform that I'm the person to bring that leverage 100%. To the table, and I'm going to scare the jolly orange giant. But he didn't, and being truthful, he never could. For Torontonians of a certain age, we are Leon McQuay. We dropped the ball just before the game was over. And there's nothing Canadians can do about that. And there's no political gain to be had, because you're right. The Liberals are bragging about this. They shouldn't brag. They've accomplished absolutely nothing. And the Conservatives who think that they're going to make political hay yelling, don't make concessions, don't make concessions, you're going to end up on the wrong side of history if the day after the 19th comes and we have 50% tariffs applied to all of our goods. You're going to look really stupid when this economy is absolutely ground to a minuscule halt. There's no political gain here. The only gain is to the country, and the only way that happens is with a legislated trade deal.
1: Look at you. Don't have to say more. That's why you're the economics professor. That's why you're the doctor, Eric Hamm, and the guy who came in here and just laced me for 3 minutes. I'm so sorry. I'll never say anything bad about you again. Please come back all the time.
3: Well, it's the ultimate form of flattery, so I actually kind of like that. But I just got, you know, I started thinking about my own dating history and how I, you know, I married the two women who ever called me back, and you got a bevy of women with nothing more than a bright rose. I mean, for the love of God, it's not fair.
1: Oh, crap. You were fighting the capitalist battle, and I just went straight to socialism. Pick me. Oh, God, this is amazing. Well, let's come back after the break with Dr. Eric Cam. And guess what? We don't need to talk about the economy anymore. And whether you like it or not, right now, without leverage, a deal needs to be done. That's all that needs to happen. There shouldn't be political pandering. I agree with Dr. Eric Cam. It's not doing anything. The only thing that needs to be done is within 7 days, there be no more talk of tariffs moving forward and us moving forward as an economy and as a citizen and as a group and as a country. Whatever that looks like, just no more tariff talk, please. But on the other side, we're going to talk about, Young and Dundas Square. Yes, it was renamed to Sankofa Square. I refuse to call it that, but I will break down historically why I think you should too, because it's absolutely atrocious. But a city councillor in the biggest city in Canada is still yelling that citizens are awfulizing the name. Well, I'll tell you what's awful is ignoring history, and we'll see what the doc thinks about that.
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8: Torontonians have an ability to stop awfulizing at certain moments. In Sankofa Square, we stopped awfulizing about the FIFA tournament, and I dare say, Madam Speaker, we stopped awfulizing about the name of that square, too. The Ghanaian community finally owns that name and owns that square. And that, to me, is one of the benefits that the Auditor General better put in her report.
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10: Wow, this is cool for the summer. Demi Lovato from the 2015 Summer Playlist. If you're not familiar with Toronto City Councillor Shelley Carroll, which is probably a lot of you because we have listeners from everywhere, she is not cool for the summer. The kids are saying that on the streets. She's not cool for the summer. I'm with Dr. Professor Eric Cam right now. And before I get into my historical breakdown of it, give me a practical breakdown from a citizen living in Toronto who still has to hear this controversy that's become part of a mayoral race. Like, that's a platform point now, whether we should keep a name or get rid of a name. I thought we already did that. But how does this make the average person in a city with so much going on feel when this is still a topic and those who are against it are being awful to where they're awfulizing.
11: First of all, Shelley Carroll's awful. And I don't say that as someone who knows from a distance. It's because she knocks on my door whenever she's up for election. Because I live at Don Mills and she's my counselor.
10: I didn't even know this.
11: She's my counselor, knocks on my door, and I turn off the lights and close the windows and pretend that nobody's home. Because I don't truly think she could, forget Auditor General, she couldn't spell cat if I gave her the C and the T.
12: Eric, tell Shelley to go away, okay?
11: Well, my parents moved to Bathurst and Lawrence years ago. But your point's well taken. I have absolutely no idea what she's talking about. And I say that not only as a Torontonian, but as someone whose office overlooks that horrible, horrible, as we say in Yiddish, drek loch, which I can't really tell you what that means on the radio, except that loch means hole, right?
10: Okay.
11: What is she talking about? We've taken ownership and awfulness. Nobody owns Sankofa Square. Some group owns Sankofa. Did this come? I missed the memo that a group took ownership of Sankofa Square. Last time I looked, it belonged to the city of Toronto and all of the people that lived in it. And right now, whether she likes it or not, it's named for a place and an environment where they hang gay people. So if she's proud of that, awfulize that, Shelley.
10: Yeah. And let's just go to a historical breakdown. Let's end this once and for all so we never have to talk about this stupid thing again. Henry Dundas, right? Of the Young and Dundas Square name. Obviously was a parliamentarian in the UK. In 1792, he actually was one of the first and foremost people in favor of abolition, immediate abolition. But then when Upper and Lower Canada started forming, what happened was that they were moving to the abolition process of slavery. And in 1792, it was a Henry Dundas' decision to move not immediately, but to gradual abolition. Why? Because the system at that time, he felt like it would be upset if it moved full and foremost. So a petition came around, 14,000 signatures claimed he delayed abolition, which if you look at it historically is essentially correct, but without nuance or context. So they changed to Sankofa Square, what Doc is talking about. So Sankofa is on the Gold Coast, where Ghana is now, Northern Africa. During this renaming period, because there is a large community here from Ghana, they chose this name because when you're talking about that Sankofa tribe, Sankofa means go back and get it or learn from the past and move forward. Now, what they're not doing here is showing you that they did no historical context. They're getting rid of Henry Dundas because he delayed abolition. Some people even claimed he was a slave owner. He's never owned slaves. He was never in favor of slavery. And then they want to tie in the fact that Canada... and to get rid of Henry Dundas, we need to move to Sankofa and create a African land ancestral acknowledgement. You know, acknowledge Canada's role in the transatlantic slave trade. And Doc, I'm sorry, my history major degree will come in here where I even got flagged by the CBSC one time for saying that we had like little to nothing to do with the transatlantic slave trade, which in the gross scheme of things is true. We had less than 10,000 people ever in Canada that came from the transatlantic slave. The number is more likely near 5,000 at maximum. We also helped 40,000 people from the Underground Railroad escape the United States and become free people. Now, they don't tell you during that same period that Dundas was delaying abolition. Well, guess what? From 1700 to 1900, the place that Sankofa tribe is located in Northern Africa was responsible for 1.2 million slaves getting traded in the transatlantic slave trade. Right now, where that tribe would exist, still traffic sex miners to the point where last year over 1,200 miners had to be rescued by NGOs to escape terrible conditions. Slavery still exists in that area on large scales. So they're diverting a conversation, changing the name, rewriting history, pointing it in here and telling you you're awfulizing a situation without telling you what history was, that Canada was largely one of the most liberal places in a barbaric time that was against, like the rest of the English European world, against slavery before everybody else was. And now we're not hearing anything about it because we have someone who's a Toronto City Councillor standing up there telling you nothing about history, telling you that this is right moving forward and saying Dundas is a sympathizer to slavery. Well, while taking a name that still institutes slavery practices in minors. No more conversation, Shelley Carroll. Vote in a new mayor and let's just put it as any other name that is Canadian. I don't care if it's Young and Dundas.
11: I don't care if it's Young and Dundas.
10: That's
11: and
10: history,
11: so
10: Doc.
11: Many. Yeah, you know what? And I'm going to defer to you totally on the history conversation, because one of the things I've learned as an academic is don't talk when you don't know anything. And so I don't know very much of that. And I also am not... I never lie to listeners, because all you'll ever do is get caught on a lie. And I made a mistake once, which was when I was on with Greg Brady, he asked me, do you think they should change the name of Ryerson University? And I didn't know enough. I had only listened to the lynch mob and heard their evidence. And I said, yes, we have to change the name, because he was involved in the residential school system. Since then, people like Ron Flagg at my university have put out book after book after book explaining, number one, he had little to nothing to do with the residential school system. And number two, Egerton Ryerson is responsible for the public education system in the city of Toronto. So I admit when I'm wrong as well. It is time to stop listening to the lynch mobs and the people that yell the loudest with their idiocy like name changes and defund the police. These are not smart people. They're not nuanced people. These are stupid people that have a cause that is near and dear to really nobody's heart but their own, but they try to do it through might. And we've got to start using what you just did, which is facts and history, to bring in good names. In a country that produced Oscar Peterson and Terry Fox, we call this thing Sankofa? What an insult.
10: Well, it's, listen, just again, you name, you brand, you spend the money, and you don't do simple research. And when somebody points it out, you call yourself a victim while calling them a bigot. And anybody who supports the name is supporting a place that I'm looking at the stats in front of me right now. And I'm not saying this about Ghana. I'm not saying this is about overall. The world has issues. But the fact of the matter is when you stop celebrating how far we've come, although imperfect, to still the best of what the world represents right now, and replace it with a name, and then you don't give context while that name sold 1.2 million people into slavery. And just another history thing that's going to destroy slavery for some people. And I don't mean to do this to be controversial. It wasn't Europeans in this transatlantic slave trade going to the coast in Africa, going into Africa, and then rounding up slaves. It was not. It was tribal kings and tribes who would enslave other tribes and then create posts on the coast of Africa, where then Europeans would trade goods for these slaves at a time where slavery was 100% ubiquitous all over the world and accepted. A terrible form, but looking back, that's what existed then, and still Canada was the best of pushing forward a narrative that shouldn't exist in the world.
11: Canada's the best at a lot of things, and we've historically been the best at many things. One of them is that until we lost our way, we used to actually use things like research and reading and understanding the past before we made decisions on the future. And that's one of the things that made us a country that we could be so proud of.
10: God,
11: is,
10: yes,
11: we looked ahead into the past and back to the future.
10: I love that. You know, and as you look at that, just one last staple note to put down here, is that if you want to look at today now through not rosy-eyed glasses, actual glasses today, where that name emanates from, Sankofa, where that emanates from right now is still on a U.S. State Department Tier 2 trafficking persons list.
11: Well, yeah.
10: Shelley Carroll, what do you say to that?
11: Shelley Carroll, what would you say to that? The answer is nothing, because she doesn't know it. But
10: no.
11: And this is really where we're going with this. I think the thesis of this conversation is you've got to do research, and you can't be so politically motivated that you turn your back on common sense and knowledge. Like, the only thing I know now for certain is that the Liberals don't like Canada, Conservatives don't like Liberals, and NDP doesn't like Jews. This is the only thing I know for certain in this country right now, and it's time that we drop that, because that tribalism is what gets us into so much trouble. And by the way, back to our favorite punching bag, if we did the research, if we dropped the labels and the titles and actually looked at record, nobody other than maybe his children would say that the prime minister is doing an ample job as prime minister.
10: Yeah. And at the same time, Shelley Carroll, not one minority group and not one majority group own any place in Canada. Canadians own Canada as a majority. So when you say that one group is claiming the name and claiming that square, while you're leaving out the 95% of other Canadians that have right to call that their own too. It's No BS. I'm Brad Smith. We'll be back after the break, because I want a professor's understanding of this. A teacher has come out in the States. It's gone viral about him teaching his seniors in class simple reading, writing, arithmetic, and being devastated by the outcomes that are coming from these kids. Where has education gone wrong if we're having our seniors going off to university, not being able to functionally read and write properly all around the world in a social welfare structure state like Canada and the U.S. is? Tell me otherwise. Prove me wrong about that one. But I'll be back with the doc on the other side of the break. Kiss me under the light of a thousand stars. Let's get to the road, shall we? With 640 Toronto, it's a big trouble traffic.
13: A big trouble spot with emergency road work taking place on the eastbound Steeles ramp to the southbound 404. That on-ramp is closed, so enter the southbound lanes from Finch instead. Also on the eastbound 401, collectors past the 400. Look out for a stalled vehicle blocking the right lane. The slow one for sure, so you want to go off the highways, try going east on Wilson. There's no shortcut for saving time, but saving money is simple. 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Those are the big trouble traffic spots right now. I'm Miles Marcus, 640 Toronto.
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1: We got a short segment here, so I want to get to this. Let's listen to this clip right now, and you should listen to this too. His name is Darius Cooks. He is a teacher. He's pursuing his master's in education right now, and this is him on Instagram, visibly upset, in tears, talking about the education level of the seniors in high school that he's teaching right now. Here's Darius Cooks.
2: I simply don't know where the problem is. This is only day two, and I have seniors who simply cannot read and seniors who cannot write. They cannot write. They can reason. They have the ability to defend their reasoning if it's talking to their homeboy. But applying that to a written text, two paragraphs, and they couldn't do it.
1: Now, at the same time, Doc, it turns out that Michigan, obviously Go Blue, Michigan University, has said that they are going to not give out the first semester grades to the freshman class to avoid having mental health concerns. And I just want to hear you go off on this, because my contention is, what a devastating thing that the education system has become. Because if you didn't show me that I was almost failing out at Queen's University in December of 2002 and told me that if I didn't get off academic probation, I wouldn't play football again, my life wouldn't have changed around if I wasn't forced into a structure that made me go and go, I need to get my butt in shape here.
3: Yeah, and this is breaking news from my university. While we're not doing that, we're also no longer throwing students out after first semester. So we're giving everybody a mulligan, and we're not even looking at their grades until they finish their first year, so that we give them, in a sense, the same type of chance. But when I hear this person cry, first of all, probably shouldn't be crying, but you do cry sometimes at the state of education and where it is. And I think that we went wrong in two places. And the first one, well, let me first of all dispel one thing. I know that a lot of people who politically disagree with me are going to yell, we've got to throw more money into the education system. Well, she's going to kill me, but my wife makes $130,000 a year. I think that's throwing enough money at teachers, to be blunt. I think teachers have to do their jobs better, and so do principals, and so do trustees, and everywhere down the line. Sorry, Dana, for giving your salary. Number two, you can't blame everything on the pandemic, but you can blame some things on the pandemic. And this you can't blame on teachers and professors, is that we were thrown into a world we knew nothing about. Nobody knew anything about best practices in online education because nobody was really talking about it. And so we had to teach through screens and Zoom. And I really believe that everybody tried their best. The problem is that not very many people were good at it. And so we've passed along those skills. Number two, which has been very well documented, you cannot tell me that education took a very bad left turn when those same groups of people, Brad, that we were just discussing, started to stop teaching how to think and start teaching what to think. Yeah. And I see so many institutions, mine's bad, but mine is no worse than any of the other institutions that employ professors with an agenda, with an anti-this, anti-that. I don't even need to list off from the, you know exactly what they are. Some of the ugliest ones come out after political battles. But to me, if you just add up the waste of money being spent inefficiently, poor training throughout the pandemic, also an inability to learn from the pandemic. Too many professors I talk to, I say, what did you learn from the pandemic to take with you back to the lecture hall? They say nothing. That's disgusting.
1: Okay, here's what I want to say, though. I agree with everything you said. I'm going to disagree with you saying he shouldn't be crying, because I'm excited to see this guy get emotional, not about ideology, not about somebody using they, them, or whatever, not about the, you know, what kind of colonial settlers we're in. I'm excited about him getting emotional, just looking at students and being sad that they are being left behind, that they're not getting the education that they want. I like that his emotions are in the right place, where he just wants to see his kids that he's teaching do better than they can, because he sees that they can do it in the real world, but they just don't want to apply it this way. So that's why I got excited about him, but I completely agree with the rest of you.
3: And I don't mind the crying either, as long as it is not the educational equivalent of an Indigenous land acknowledgement that lands with nothing, right? I've sat through countless hundreds, maybe 1,000 meetings of people that do Indigenous land acknowledgements that don't send one bowl of clean water to a reservation. If he's crying and it's legit and now he's going to take some lessons and learn to do his job better, get his colleagues to do their job better, I'm all for it. Crying for crying's sake means you're my 12-year-old.
1: Happy hump day, Dr. Eric Camp. Professor Eric Camp from Toronto met you.
3: Stay healthy, Ryerson. Brother. And work on that imitation of me, okay?
1: I can.
3: It's dehumanizing, but I love you.
1: I can't get up that high. I can't get that short.
3: Maybe we
1: I can't
3: need
1: get
3: that.
1: Up that
3: we,
1: high. And I can't that. Lose that much hair.
3: We need that horse back, Brad. Where's the horse?
1: We'll see you on the other side of the break. Can't wait to see you on next Wednesday, too. It's like it's 7 days away or something. Not like I can't. We'll come back after the break, reset the hour, and tell you about some crazy stuff that's happening with the character James Bond. We're in for a completely different take on it. I'm going to tell you my take about that and so much more. We got a great 11 o'clock hour for you. Again, thank you to the great Dr. Professor Eric Hamm.
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13: This is Global News. It's 23 degrees, but feels like 26 at 11 o'clock. I'm Heather Good. Crews respond to another battery fire, a study on the effects of marijuana on the brain, and look up, way up, but do it safely. But first, let's get you moving and check 640 Toronto. Big trouble traffic.
14: No new big trouble spots at the moment. In fact, a lot of earlier problems have cleared away. But on the southbound 404 in DVP, you'll find it slow from Finch to Eglinton. Then again, past Don Mills on your way to Bayview Bloor. And if you're using Don Mills, you can go south along that route. Things are moving well. Also looking good on the Bayview extension going south into downtown. 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That's the Big Toronto traffic spot right now. I'm Miles Marcus, 640 Toronto.
13: There's been another fire involving lithium ion batteries. That one happened on the fourth floor at an apartment building on George Street near Dundas Street East. Toronto Fire says they were called there around 6 this morning. The flames were put out quickly, but one person was taken to hospital with non-life-threatening injuries. Toronto Fire says there were at least 5 e-bikes in the apartment unit, and one of them caught on fire. It also says crews have responded to 76 lithium-ion battery fires so far this year, 2 of them fatal, and this is the 3rd one in less than 24 hours. In half an hour, police will give us more details about a Hamilton murder. 21-year-old Zenon Roussel was fatally stabbed on the weekend. Police say it happened during a fight outside the King Street Billiard and Sports Bar. A cab driver found Roussel lying on a sidewalk, suffering from stab wounds on Main Street near Frid Street. No one has been arrested. How does cannabis affect the brain? The federal government is investing $24 million to find out.
6: Funded through the Canadian Institutes of Health Research, the group of 10 research teams from across the country will work together to study how cannabis affects the brain at various ages. The consortium aims to establish scientific evidence about both potential benefits and harms of cannabis. These include its effects on epilepsy, anxiety, post-traumatic stress disorder, sleep, mental health, and brain development in youth and during pregnancy. Researchers will also recruit more than 3,000 people of all ages and collect data about brain function, mental health, and substance use across the lifespan. Lisa Laporte, The Canadian Press, Toronto.
13: You'll be able to watch a solar eclipse during the day and a meteor shower during the night. The eclipse will start at 12:55 this afternoon and reach about 8% coverage in Toronto. But officials say make sure you wear protective glasses that meet international standards. The Perseid meteor shower will start tonight and continue until early tomorrow morning. Ontario Science Centre scientist Walter Stoddard tells Global News it will be quite the show.
15: Shooting stars as numerous as up to 100 an hour are expected. And so that's something else to be watching for as well.
13: He says if you live in the city, the artificial light will affect visibility. So travel about 20 minutes out of the city to darker skies for a much better view. Look at the forecast from the Global News Weather Center. A mix of sun and clouds today, but a 40% chance of showers this afternoon. Risk of a thunderstorm, a high of 24, the Humidex 29, the UV index high. Tonight, partly cloudy. Chance of showers again, risk of a thunderstorm, a low of 17. Tomorrow, sunny to start, then a mix of sun and clouds. In the afternoon, a high of 28 will feel like 32. And for Friday, sunny and getting up to 24 degrees. Right now, it's 23 degrees, but feels like 26 in downtown Toronto. I'm Heather Good. 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

0: shall we? On a happy hump day. As I'm just excited that wherever you are, I truly mean this. I appreciate you. There's so much competition in this media atmosphere, and you could be anywhere. You're choosing to be here, whether that's live in Ontario or all across Canada on the iHeart Radio app. It means a lot. It really does. I get so excited to just spend the last hour with Dr. Eric Cam on a Wednesday. It just makes me so happy. That's what gets you over the hump day in the week. And no, we're not humping. No. None of that happening. It's a PG studio at all times. But I gotta get to this because yesterday at this time, if you were lucky enough to enjoy the conversation at 11:20 we had yesterday with Michelle Warden, a woman who has gone through everything since COVID. And we all went through our own process of how we dealt with that. But after she took the second vaccine, her immune system shut down to the point where she had to sell her business. This business that where she's a dental hygienist, she built it up since 2015, sold the business just so she could have enough money to go to the United States because she couldn't find the proper healthcare in Canada. Spent that money, came back to Canada, still vaccine injured, and confirmed vaccine injured by the people in the United States and still repeatedly denied by medical care in Canada. And it was heartbreaking to listen to. It was heartbreaking to understand the failures of a system of especially somebody who tried to be part of the solution by taking the vaccine. A person who was very familiar with the healthcare industry beforehand. And it came to a crux when I'm listening to everything that she's gone through, understanding that she's going to be having these same conversations at the Allison Inquiries, which are at the beginning of September, to raise her voice, but that this voice has been silenced. Why? Why is the government coming out criticizing MP Dean Allison and Pierre Poilievre for having these open hearings? Why? Because they don't want you to hear this story about Michelle Warden. Because if you have a heartbeat and any emotion in your body, you're going to go, what if that was me? With all the misinformation, there still were over 100,000 people vaccine injured in Canada that we know of. Like, what if this was me that had to uproot my entire life, change everything, and then look to the healthcare structure here and then return you away? Tell you were having premenopause. Tell you're having migraines and you go down and you're finding out you have a serious injury to your brain, your body. You have cysts all over your body. The stories that she talks about are intense. And why am I talking about this? Because I really think it's important that a lot of people go and hear this interview. And we've just uploaded the full interview to YouTube. So go to YouTube, search out No BS with Brad Smith, subscribe to us, and that video is there. Her name is Michelle Warden. And yesterday we got to a crux when I'm listening to everything that she's gone through. And I call it a Larry King question. When you just cut the BS, you ask a 10-word question straight to the point. And although it might hurt sometimes to hear, I just ask this. Where do you think that you'd be right now if you didn't have access to selling your business to go get U.S. healthcare?
1: I'd be dead. I had brain compression, Brad. Like brain compression. I was in bed. I couldn't walk. Even the lights now are really hard for me. They still are. I have permanent vision loss. I couldn't stand sound, light. I completely lost sight in my right eye. Word finding difficulties, cognition. My children were writing their names on things because I'd forget. And you have to realize too, this doesn't just affect me. Like I have two small children that were 8 and 10 when this started and a spouse. They've become my caregivers. I'm not the only one that suffered and carried this burden. They have. And when I took the same imaging that I had from Canada down to the United States to visit a leading neurosurgeon, he took one look at my imaging and the laundry list of the symptoms that I had associated with that brain cyst in particular, and was like, you have brain compression, Michelle.
0: And came back to Canada and wasn't even, with that diagnosis, able to see a neurologist in Canada until 2025. Still to this day hasn't seen an immunologist. And it just breaks your heart. And, you know, people go, there's two ways people react to the way that I interview when there's hard topics. And some of them just don't like it because I'm not a reporter in that moment. I'm a human being just reacting because I try to put myself in the shoes of another person. And when you put yourself in those shoes, you find out that this wasn't just her life uprooted. It's her entire family's life. Like she said, it's everything that she worked for. And now no one is there to pick up the call on the other line. Like no one is on the other line. It's just a dial tone. And now that there is a reach out by Dean Allison, MP Dean Allison and Pierre Poilievre to have these hearings in the beginning of September, now they're getting flack. Why? Because they don't want you to hear these stories. So go to YouTube, search out No BS with Brad Smith, subscribe and watch that interview. I'm telling you, it's 30 minutes you're going to want to watch and it's heartbreaking. But this is what's happening to everyday regular citizens that are being forgotten as we don't have these conversations about what we're learning about COVID. We're avoiding the Fauci diaries, the journals. We're avoiding the text messages that just came down yesterday. And I don't care if people go, oh, why are you bringing this up? Because if we don't understand what happened in the past, we're doomed to repeat those mistakes moving forward. And that can't happen to people who have worked their life to build businesses, worked their life to build families, worked their life just to be in a place where they can pay their bills, worked their life to be able to pay taxes, worked their life to be able to be Canadians and be proud of it, and then have that pride turned upside down and then be left in the gutter, legitimately, while being laughed out of offices, laughed away from doctors, ridiculed for even suggesting that she had something wrong, while the United States has at least admitted that there are severe reactions to the cases. Well, guess what? Health Canada still has it okay up there on the website, even after all of this, to have pregnant women have injections without conversation. COVID injections without conversation. Without having open conversation, and I guarantee if I went out to a medical professional in Canada right now, guess what? Boom. Not having this. We're not having it. So we're not having open conversations. So good on MP Dean Allison for putting his voice out there, because they're being called everything from anti-vaxxers to the worst names in the book. And this is not an anti-vaxxer. This is a woman who took the vaccine. And that, but you just, they don't want to hear the story because it doesn't feed the narrative. And I'm tired of that. And no more of that. Like the show is called No BS for a Reason. It's a joke play of a name, but we're not joking around when we talk about people's lives, their livelihoods, and the family she wants to live the rest of her life with. Help.

0: for me, it's going to be empathetic and well thought out, but that doesn't matter if it's against the narrative. All that's going to matter is the next coming. Oh my God, we're not having, let's all get mad at him because he, how could you dare? Like, it's not, that's not what we're about, but it's become who we are, and we got to get away from that. Okay, Santi, let's do this. I'm gonna count you down for the, we got to wake up the in-house band here. Okay, guys, 1, 2, 3, 4.
1: Ladies and gentlemen!

0: All right, let's get to this. Ozman, what do we got for today?
1: Okay, Brett, I got a good one for you. Okay,
0: what we got?
1: James Bond 007.
0: Love James Bond.
1: Okay, they took a drastic direction. Where are we going with this?
0: Okay, so they've got I've heard this. They've got a new executive producer, and they want to take a new direction. Yep. And they're calling it a drastic change from James Bond.
1: That's right.
0: Right? And okay, I love movies. I'm a cinephile. I could go through my top Bonds of all time. But when I go to this, I go, why do you need Bond? Is this just a diversion from the DEI thing? Because I have no problem with a black Asian James Bond. I have no problem with any version of James Bond as long as he says shaken, not stirred, as long as his driving goal is to be a smooth operator who then goes and saves the world dressed sharp, is a double agent by standards and kicks butt. But what is drastic about this? Like what do you need to change to a character that's ingrained? I get fiction, I get reality, and I go, why don't you just create a Jason Bourne? Why don't you just create many of the other subsects of great Tom Clancy novels that have come out with great lead characters? I go, does James Bond need to change, or do we just need to put the right James Bond into play? God, when you look at this, Sean Connery, 6 Bond films, Roger Moore, one of the OGs, 7, like Pierce Brosnan, 4, Daniel Craig, 5 Bond movies. They're all money in the bank movies that people love because they're associated with that character. I don't care about the diversity thing. Like hire Idris Elba, hire Michael B. Jordan. I don't care.
1: That's my favorite.
0: As long as he sits there and goes, shaken, not stirred. And as long as he's good with the women, and as long as the women intertwine in the plot, and as long as that plot involves kicking badasses, what are you going to change drastically? Is James Bond going to come up there and go, hey, what do you do, sir? And he goes, Bond, James Bond, I'm in high-level accounting. Like, no!
1: We're going to be in good hands, actually, because it's a Canadian director. He just did Dunes, and it's Denis Villeneuve.
0: It's Denny. Say his last name one more time for it, please.
1: Villeneuve? Villeneuve? It's French.
0: Denis Villeneuve.
1: Villeneuve. There you go. So, I mean, like,
0: Denny Villeneuve
1: director,
0: is
1: so.
0: A visionary.
1: Yeah.
0: If you've not seen Dune, if you've not seen Prisoners, if you haven't seen that movie, it is Hugh Jackman, and it is Jake Gyllenhaal, and they are... It's one of the acting performances of a lifetime, and you've never even heard that movie. A movie that will drive you insane because it's so good. But, like, who would be your Bond if it's not a dramatically different take?
1: Who's yours? I'll tell you mine.
0: Mine right off the bat is Aaron Taylor Johnson. You're not going to know him from a lot of things, but he was in Kick-Ass. He was the main character in Kick-Ass 1 and 2. And he's also in The Fall Guy with Ryan Gosling. He's the bad guy. He's a very well-known, I don't want to say he's a method actor, but he's an actor's actor. But look him up. He looks the part. He fits the role. Who are you going with? Or I'd say Idris Elba, because I love Idris Elba in anything.
1: I'll go with Michael B. Jordan.
0: I would go with not. After seeing Creed, I would never go with him.
1: I mean, Rainbow Six.
0: Okay, but Michael B. Jordan, good looking, suave.
1: Suave, yeah. But I'm looking for suave and action and, you know, he can jump.
0: I could do Michael B. Jordan. It wouldn't be as good as Idris Elba.
1: For sure.
0: Or it wouldn't be good. Here's the thing, though. It's like, why don't we? Like, if you look at the other versions of what kind of movies can come from this, why are we even having this conversation? You keep Bond. You got to keep Bond. Why don't you create an Ethan Hunt from Mission Impossible or a Jack Ryan from Patriot Games, Clear and Present Danger, or the current Jack Ryan series? Why don't you create your own Jack Bauer? Why don't you create your own John Wick? These are all multiple series, different characters that don't have to dramatically or go in a different direction. Like I don't understand why you're the new EP of Sony. You hire one of the best directors in the world and you say, let's take a dramatic different direction. No, it's James Bond. Get Denis Villeneuve to make the best James Bond ever. Boom. End. Period. Cut.
1: I think it's going to be good.
0: It's Denis Villeneuve. It'll be great.
1: Yeah.

0: drastic. What if it's Janice Bond?
1: See, that's where the changes might come.
0: Janice Bond. Do you want a martini? No. I'll have a Paloma or an Aperol Spritz. Okay, when we come back, though, after the break, I can't wait to get to this because it's a very interesting conversation. We know functionally how, like, the architecture, infrastructure looks around us and how it affects us. We just talked to a caller who won tickets today during our giveaway, who just went to Italy, talking about being in front of the Vatican's St. James Cathedral? Whichever one it is, one of the greatest cathedrals in the world, and how it affected him just seeing that. I talked about being in Barcelona and seeing the beautiful Gothic architecture and going, oh my God, I feel like a different person. Then you come home and see the stale buildings. You go, how is that affecting my life? You see churches burning down over Canada, not seeing how that is affecting the communities around them. So how do these things affect us? Why are they built the way that they are? And why is it important to understand that the architecture is so important to the style of life we live? And not only that, the energy that we walk through the life in. It's an interesting combo. You're going to want to stick around after the break. It's No BS. I'm Brad Smith. I wish this would be. Let's get to the road zone. It's 6:40 Toronto. It's Big Trouble traffic.
2: No new Big Trouble spots, but lots of volume, especially on the eastbound Gardner past Jameson and through Spadina. Now's a good time to go east on the lakeshore instead. Also on the southbound 404 and DVP, look out for continued volume from Finch down to Eglinton. If you're looking for an alternate, try going south on Don Mills. 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
1: And this is the best of the 2015 summer playlist. Of course, Bruno Mars has to come out there. Put your pinky to the sky, people. Everyone's like, what does that mean? Ready? I'm too hot. Call the police and the fireman. I'm too hot. Make a dragon wanna retire. That one will get you started on a hump day. And happy hump day, wherever you're listening right now. But listen, when we're talking about the world that we live in, and it's so funny that I had a caller today for our contest. He was talking about going to Italy, standing in front of a cathedral, in front of the Vatican, and saying of all the things he saw in Italy, not an overly religious guy, but just stood there in front of it and witnessed what he felt was like an overwhelming moment, went inside of it and understood the time, the dedication, the man hours, the precision, the elegance, everything of what it took to construct that beautiful cathedral. I think the same thing when I think about going to Barcelona. I think it's like La Familiara Baldassarre or something like that. The most beautiful cathedral in downtown Barcelona. 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You're like, how did they do this? And what does it add to your city? So I'm talking right now to someone who spent more than three decades teaching and documenting architecture. She holds over 4,200 of her own photos of all these architecture journeys, and you can find them at OntarioArchitecture.com. Now, she maps, she books, she talks about churches, courthouses, homes, and how they affect our culture and our civilization around these infrastructures. And I want to talk to Shannon Kiles. What's going on, Shannon?
2: Well, I have been listening to you for the last couple of hours, and I think at this point in time, I'm your biggest fan.
1: I didn't know you. Listen, nobody knows I exist, but we hide here on AM 640 because we get to say what we want here. And I'm so proud that you're here because I love this understanding that the architecture and the buildings and what's created around us and how it not only moves our culture through that, but it also moves the culture around us and the energy it brings to civilization. So I want to ask maybe a controversial question the first time is, when did everything go from beautiful architecture to just flat out gray buildings?
2: Yeah, that was in the early 2000s, and it was motivated by greed. It was at that point, like the 80s, the 1950s with the mid-century modern, and they had all these new, like everybody had just returned from the war, and they were celebrating the fact that they were still alive.
1: Yeah, God,
2: so
1: yeah.
2: All these streets are called Jubilee Crescent or, you know, whatever. And then you have these beautiful sort of sweeping butterfly roofs on the apartment buildings, and it's all kind of now, kind of wow, it's like fantastic stuff. And then by the 70s, the houses get a bit bigger. And then by the 80s, it's all about, okay, we deserve more, they deserve less. So big houses got bigger, small houses got smaller. And then by 2000, it's just all about the money.
1: I was going to say.
2: So people are, yeah.
1: I was going to say the 80s, it was probably all the cocaine that was just messing up all the infrastructure itself and the designs.
2: And the shoulder pads.
1: And the shoulder pads.
2: It was the shoulder pads. What the? They kept clinking their heads and giving them brain damage.
1: I love that you've spent like three decades teaching this because when I saw your face as I was describing me standing in Barcelona in front of that famous church and just the overwhelming sense of like astonishment, awe. Like imagine walking around this being your daily life. And then you come back to Canada and like we have some great places here with some great buildings. I grew up in Montreal. I loved going to old Montreal. But more and more you see kind of, I don't want to say static and flat as if it's like demeaning everything, but there is a real connection between what the infrastructure where you live looks like and how you act around that infrastructure, right?
2: No one remains uncolored by their environment. Where you grow up, what you live in, the joy that you experience when you go into public buildings, if you don't have that, it's going to affect you.
1: Wow. So what do you say to people when they look back and they go, okay, the change is real. We're putting it up because it's time and money, and that's probably why. But like, do you foresee there being a great architectural revolution? Because we're seeing buildings in, you know, Nordic countries being built back in that old style or a new modern style. But do you see that in Canada moving forward?
2: I sure do. And part of it is being driven by the younger people and their incessant photography. So they're taking, you know, selfies of themselves in front of buildings. And how many glass boxes are exciting after a while? So they find these buildings. Oh, look, here's me with the corbel. Here's me with the bracketing. And they're sort of getting into it more than the older people are in a way.
1: Okay, so like when you see people noticing that and through your teachings, and you also have like your own website, like when you talk to these people that are looking for these places, that are getting their selfies, that can't believe these places exist, like where in Ontario do I need to go to see exactly not the flat and static buildings that I'm seeing in downtown Toronto?
2: You know what? Almost any direction you go in Ontario, and it's, the history's fantastic in that when you go to Europe, all of the countries had the pre-Roman, and then they had the Roman, that's 2000 years ago, and then they had the medieval, and then they had the Gothic, and then they had the Renaissance. In Ontario, it all started in the 19th century, like late 18th, but the building started in the 19th century because the Indigenous, they built structures that left no footprint, and we can learn a lot from that too. Like they polluted nothing. When we got here, everything was pristine. And then we just started wrecking it, which is, you know, what we do. And we started putting mills everywhere. And then the small hamlets would grow around the mills. So if you leave Toronto and go an hour in any direction, you're going to come across a small town that was probably built sometime around 1800. Look for Mill Street, because guess what? The mill is going to be 200 years old. And River Street, because they didn't have any roads, go to look at the old stuff on Mill Street, River Street, then go to the Main Street. The Main Street is going to be Italianate, because everybody who came to Canada, except for like 5%, were dirt poor. They had nothing, absolutely nothing. They built log cabins to live in. Then, you know, if the woman was a good producer, she could pop out 10 or 12 sons, which makes a bigger
1: which a makes bigger the construction farm. Crew
2: the construction crew and the farming crew. So then by the third generation, like 1850, you have this whole baseball team of people who are helping you to, you know, get the food and get the buildings and blah blah blah. So two or three of them can leave and build places in the city for dry goods or metal forging or, you know, fabrics or whatever it is. And all of the streets from Cornwall to Thunder Bay are Italianate. And it's fabulous. And then the people built these, lived above the store for 2 years or 5 years until they made enough money. And then two streets behind, they built their fantastic high Victorian houses. So if you want to see high Victorian, gorgeous neighborhoods, go to any small town, St. Mary's, Stratford, you know, Picton, Dundas, Guelph. It's not a small town, but you know what I mean. Two blocks from the main drag, you're going to find these fantastic places. And usually the people who buy these places take really good care of them. And that's a community. That's what we should be building. We should not be building all of these houses that look exactly the same, that are exactly the same distance from the street, that have exactly the same detailing, and all the people in the houses don't know each other because it's not a community. What is it? It's a place where you buy, you make some money, and then you buy, and then you make some money, and then you buy, and it's bigger, bigger, bigger. What have you lost? What have you gained? Why are you living like this? This is what we have to be thinking about.
1: I love it. Okay, let's come back after the break because I want to talk about one interesting thing that I know that you covered, which is essentially like when you look at the, and you kind of pointed at it, like the street names, they tell a lot that maybe you don't understand. You're just looking at the name. But also when you talk about like Gothic churches, Greek courthouses, Italian storefronts, we can get into like how people acclimatize around the buildings. You know, it was when we first came here that people built their cities around the church. The church started in the middle and the city built out from it. But there's a lot of variations from that through a lot of different ethnicities. And I want to ask some questions about that after the break. It's No BS. I'm Brad Smith. Oh, yeah. And we're going to hit the churches burning down question. It's sad to see, but what does that mean? Because churches are beautiful infrastructures. It's No BS. Stick with me. In the club
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1: This is the best of 2015 summer playlist. You can't leave off Selena Gomez. Good for you. You can't.
2: Gonna wear that dress you like, skin tight, do my hair.
1: All right, but let's get back to business at hand right now because I'm joined by Shannon Kyle. She's an architectural historian and a retired professor, taught for 3 decades. And I'm just so excited that you're here. Thank you so much for joining me, Shannon.
3: Well, thanks for having me. It's great.
1: Okay. Well, guess what? I mean, before I get to maybe like a controversial subject, I just want to ask one thing because you described just how the infrastructure that we're building around here, and we covered it, right? How I said, you know, when you go over to Europe the first time, my mind exploded. I come back here, I go, why is everything so gray and flat and static? And you told me it was a large switch in the 2000s where it's essentially, I'm paraphrasing, but it became more about money and speed and getting time out and less about beauty. But I just think it's important to ask like a very simple question, which is like, what does the architecture where you live or what surrounds you or what a city has say about the people, not only who build it, but live in it?
3: It's a great question. You get certain communities like Woodstock, again, St. Mary, but most of the little towns are quite protective of their town. And it, you know, if you have a community or if you have a community within, say, Toronto or Dundas, there's Duran neighborhood, the people who love the 12 streets around them have a tendency to be more protective about it. And as a result, their neighborhoods are more beautiful. And I think that we used to be centered on the church, but we're not so much anymore because there's churches, mosques, synagogues. I mean, you name it, there's everything.
1: Yeah.
3: But you need a sense of community. And the only way that you can do that is by gathering around the people who are not like you at all, but live in proximity.
1: I love that because you segued to what I wanted to talk about, which is, you know, when I first started doing Canadian history and found out that, you know, how settlements started. And then when the settlements expanded to cities and small towns, everything started from the church foremost and then built out around it. Now, that was a tiding thing. And if you want to look up tiding, that's a bad thing where essentially the church would take money for you to live in that district. So I want to fast forward to that, though. And if you take churches, which I feel like are one of the most beautiful forms of architecture, even though I'm not a super religious guy, I look at them and then I also go, oh my God, like there's been over like 120 burnt down in the last 6 years. There's been over 592 arson attempts in Canada on churches since 2010. And I go, let's get away from the political or historical reason of why we're burning these down and going, what are we doing when we're burning down beautiful infrastructure like this that can never be replaced from times that we don't build like anymore?
3: That's right. You can't possibly get the craftsmen either to get.
1: Explain that.
3: And the raw materials.
1: They just don't do that anymore?
3: No. There are two or three heritage stonework, heritage brickwork and heritage woodworking classes. There's also restoration classes, but and they're starting to fill up again more than they used to because you can't repair a house with AI. You got to have a person doing it.
1: I love that.
3: It's a brilliant career path. So Willowbank, which is the restoration capital of the province, is packed. And so is like, you know, Georgian College with their masonry. And we're getting back to that because people are realizing that they're spending. Like we used to spend 7% on the church, right, to live in that neighborhood.
1: Yeah.
3: Now, every single person across the board in Ontario is spending 7 to 10% to the bank because you have your credit cards and you have your mortgage. What are these places doing for us? Not much. Okay, let's think of it in a different way. We're giving 10% of our income to something that doesn't do anything except allow us to get more money, but it's not helping with the neighborhood. The church is used to at least provide some moral support, some community. I think we need to be holding them to task a bit.
1: I love
3: it. And I think that we need...
1: Go ahead.
3: Sorry?
1: Go ahead.
3: So I think that we need to restore the old buildings and use them for something else. Restaurants. There's a place in Montreal. Have you seen the old Gothic cathedral that's like a pool?
1: Of course.
3: You're going to do your laps with, oh my God, what a brilliant idea. And then you've got all these, you know, Renaissance revival places that can be used as banquet halls. And let's think about this. Why does everybody have to have a single family home? Most people feel better if they're in a community. If you're like, especially young people between 20 and 35, haven't quite settled, get a church and have like bed sitting rooms and a common kitchen and a common video room, and you've got the space for it, and you could house like 40 people in there. It's fantastic. Why can't we do that?
1: You just defined my nightmare. Having roommates to that level. I think privacy is number one, why people go for it too. But I understand right now, I don't think condo living is the best because it doesn't acclimatize you to being in a community. You're on your floor. You don't talk to your neighbors. It feels like you're in individual bank vaults. And if you do pass your neighbor, then it's like, oh, do I want to be neighbors? They live right beside me. They're going to know everything about me. But I want to take it back right now to the church thing, because as somebody who is a historian in this, somebody who's taught this, somebody who prides themselves on loving architecture so much, when you see infrastructure like that, and let's take the churches, like it must break your heart on that level to see these things burn down, and not only churches, but other places that can't be repaired, restored, or ever look the same. It's like we're erasing a generation or generations before that can never be replicated.
3: We are erasing our history. And I think in the last 18 months since the orange person has taken over, I think Ontario is starting to realize that we're actually something, that we are actually a people. And this could help with regard to saving our architecture, because now we're saying, okay, Ontario, Canadians are, we're distinct. Whereas before we were somewhere between England and the States, and we weren't really, but now we're starting to see our history as something important. And hopefully we're going to start saving some of these buildings that are going down so quickly. The whole of downtown Hamilton is almost gone. Ancaster, the third oldest town in the province, is like the whole main street's now gone. It's 8-foot glass condos that could have gone anywhere. But the whole downtown, like 95% of it was pre-Confederation, and they took it all down. The developers took it all down.
1: Stop
3: it. We've got to stop this.
1: It was that
3: it's,
1: large.
3: It's just, yeah. Wow. Yeah. The whole main street in the, 1960-70 was intact from pre-Confederation. Now there's almost nothing left.
1: I have to Google this right now. Ancaster pre, what year did you say?
3: Pre-1970.
1: Okay, let's see this, because, I come from a small town, Shannon, 2,500 people. They'll never change it. We've still got the casse-croûte there, as we call in Quebec, which is your local diner that's been around since 1909, and the house has improved. It's a historical thing, but it's still what you would think. It's old, but that carries a lot of history. And like my contention...
3: And character.
1: And character. And memories. And memories you can't replace. And that's what I feel bad is when you see these things burn down. It's not just the infrastructure. It's the entire environment, emotion, and the energy that was in this place for so many years. And especially you want to talk about religion, and we could get into it. I don't really want to, but like that means a lot to people. And when we see that, it's like, well, why? Why is it that way? And it just turns out to be like... Here's a great segue, which is you said, Ontario has an opportunity to have its own architectural identity. And I go... Okay, well, what is the Canadian identity? Like, when you look across Canada right now, what can you point to in infrastructure, architecture, outside of the CN Tower, where you go, okay, that is Canadian, or that's what Canadiana would be? Is there a place?
3: Oh yeah, there's one particular house style, which before 1950 was the classic house style everywhere from Manitoba right over to Newfoundland. And that is the Gothic Revival Cottage. And it's just a little square with 1.5 stories, or sometimes 2 stories, with a gable in the front. And the proportions, like every town you leave in Ontario and parts of the East Coast, look to the left, look to the right, within 0.5 kilometer, you'll see one of these houses. Wow. This is Ontario architecture. And it's all about the farmers, and it's all about, making the food for the people and staying together and then going to the church as a social as much as a religious destination on the weekends, so that you can get your, connection to your community.
1: Okay. As we end here, I just want to say I Googled Ancaster pre-1970, just a town just outside of Hamilton, a beautiful town. You said everything was intact. I'm looking at a side-by-side. Ancaster pre-1970 is absolutely gorgeous.
3: Stunning. That's where I grew up.
1: And then now you wouldn't recognize that same main street.
3: It's gone.
1: Yeah. It's terrible.
3: It's gone. And we've been fighting, but it's not helping.
1: Well, you know what? We need more people like you to speak out, because there has to be something that just isn't put up for speed, size, and to get within your time and budget constraints and actually make something that takes time and effort so that people can enjoy it for a long period of time. So I appreciate you. Keep your voice loud. And remember, your website is OntarioArchitecture.com?
3: Yep.
1: OntarioArchitecture.com. And that's Shannon Kiles. Thank you so much for joining me.
3: Thank you for having me. It's been a pleasure.
1: Yes, ma'am. Thank you so much. Talk to you soon. When we get back after the break, though, let's reset the hour, because if you didn't know this, there is a solar eclipse coming today. Yeah, about an hour. It's going to start in about an hour and 10 minutes. Toronto only has about 8 to 17% visibility of this. But I remember the one that came in, what was it, 23 or 24? Everyone was out watching it. You're going to have to put on your glasses to watch it. I'm not going to go down that conspiracy rabbit hole, but you got to put your glasses on to watch it. But there's also a meteor shower too tonight. And if you don't think that that's crazy enough, August 12th has a lot of significance in the weird realm of rabbit holes. That was way too many alliterations. I was about to go Elmer Fudd there. Weird realm of rabbit holes. We'll come back on the other side of the break to get into this. To send you off in the best way we can, it's the final play of the day. Stick with me.
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1: Let's get to the roads with 640 Toronto. It's about Big Trouble traffic.
5: One Big Trouble spot, a very minor one at that. A stalled vehicle's on the northbound 400 at King Road, sitting in the right lane, very close to the bullnose, and no delays behind it, so things are moving well there. However, if you do want to avoid it, you always have Weston or Jane to go northbound. Avoid risky digs. Always click before you dig. It's free and it's the law. 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That's the Big Trouble traffic spot right now. I'm Miles Marcus, 640 Toronto.
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1: Listen, I want you to do me a favor on the final play of the day here. Go to YouTube, search out No BS with Brad Smith. We've got a podcast dropped. Obviously, I told you earlier about Michelle Warden. What an amazing emotional story. You're going to want to hear that. It's a great 30 minutes. But we also talked to Johan Norberg. He's a great Swedish historian. And he had some issues with the Democratic Socialists of America saying that Sweden was democratically socialist. He didn't want to say no, it wasn't, but he just said, no, he said no, it wasn't. Listen to him right here.
2: Big important businesses in Sweden, like IKEA, like Tetra Pak, great entrepreneurs, they left Sweden during this period because they couldn't do business in this climate. That was our socialist period. And it ended because it ended in a disaster, in unemployment, huge debts, and a financial system that almost collapsed in the early 1990s. And actually, this is something that foreigners don't believe me when I say, for a brief moment in time, we had to implement an interest rate of 500%.
1: Yep, no house for me. If you're outside today, though, and I'm sitting here with Drex, he'll be with you from 2 to 3, 102.1 The Edge, live
3: in studio.
1: That's if
3: we survive the 1:40 p.m. solar apocalypse.
1: Drexy, this is the stats we're getting right now, that we're having an eclipse today.
3: Yeah.
1: It starts at 12:55, the initial process.
3: Yeah. Mike Drolet is terrified, by the way.
1: Is he really?
3: Yeah, he's one of those guys.
1: Why?
3: He's scared of the sky.
1: He's scared of the sky.
3: Yeah, he's one of those. He thinks he's in the Truman Show.
1: But we're also having a media shower today. So the eclipse is only, it's called 8 to 17% visible. So yeah. You're going to get a little bit of a look. Don't stare directly at it. Let's not go down that rabbit hole. Let's not be Donald Trump.
3: There is no rabbit hole. Don't look at it directly.
1: But like, I remember when I was living on the East End, when the last one happened, what was it, 23 or 24?
3: Yeah.
1: And everybody was out on the green grass at Cherry Street Park.
3: Staring at it directly?
1: No, they weren't staring. We all had Ray-Bans.
3: But there were people. Hang on,
1: see the visual.
3: Even with Ray-Bans.
1: I'm not.
3: That's not going to protect you.
1: It's not.
3: You got to have proper glasses for this. What? Ray-Bans? Sunglasses are not going to protect you.
1: Were you a kid in school? When did you move to Canada?
3: 20 years ago.
1: Okay, so when you were a kid in school back in Australia, did they give you those little what looked to be the 3D glasses for movies, but they had the blackouts? And
3: but I was more involved with the science club because I'm a nerd. And we would make pinhole cameras of it because the safest way to view an eclipse is to have it go through a pinhole camera and then project
1: it. That too.
3: Oh, yeah, that's the safest way to view it. And it's the greatest way to view it.
1: So have you made a pinhole camera for today?
3: No. Because it's the apocalypse. It's all over. It's all over. Like we're done in a couple of hours here. Like, pack it up. Let's go.
1: I think the actual runtime is only about 2 to 5 minutes of this thing.
3: It's going
1: to
3: be a big nothing.
1: But the maximum exposure when you need to wear your bifocals, your properly prescribed bifocals.
3: Did you ask ChatGPT this?
1: No. And when you make your pinhole camera to look at this solar eclipse, it is at 1:40 at the peak time. But there also is a meteor shower tonight that they're saying.
3: Have you ever seen a meteor shower?
1: I have.
3: Craziest thing ever.
1: I have.
3: So good.
1: Have you seen a shooting star?
3: I have many of them.
1: You want to know the
3: I grew up in a dark sky area, so I've seen all this stuff. I've seen the you know how you have the aurora,
1: borealis,
3: so in Australia they have the aurora australis.
1: Oh, it's the inverse, obviously.
3: Yeah, it's the inverse of it, but you get it there as well. But if you're in a dark sky area, which I grew up in,
1: so you guys
3: get to see all of it.
1: You guys get the ass end of our northern lights.
3: I think it's their own southern lights.
1: Okay, so
3: I think
1: get
3: they're
1: their
3: different things.
1: Someone gets the ass in.
3: I'm not an expert in atmospherics, but I can tell you that, because I grew up in such a dark area, you'd drive 20 kilometers out of the town where I grew up in, and it would be pitch black. Like, you'd be able to watch everything. Oh, craziest thing ever. The sky is good. Look at
1: it. The sky is good, and you forget sometimes that when you go just outside of the downtown core, you get 2 hours outside, and it's nighttime, and you look
3: somewhere
1: up,
3: dark.
1: And it's just full of stars. It's one of the most beautiful things. Listen to David Cooper. He's coming up right next, 12 to 1. Shea Ganim out west, 1 to 2. And that sexy Drexy will be in studio at 2 to 3 from 102.1 The Edge. Ben Mulroney takes you home from 3 to 6. And I mean this. Say great things out loud to yourself. Manifest what you want. Something great will happen today on a hump day. Something great's going to happen this week or this month. Say it and believe it and it will happen. Peace. I'm out of here. How can we not talk about family when families are that we
0: got? Catch up on all your favorite past podcast episodes at NoBSWithBS.com.
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12: This is Global News. It's 25 degrees, feels like 29 at 12 o'clock. I'm Danny Longo. Toronto Fire's investigating another incident involving lithium-ion batteries following a two-alarm apartment fire. Now, police in Hamilton have made an arrest in their latest homicide, and a partial solar eclipse will be visible across Ontario today as the annual Perseid meteor shower also reaches its peak this week. We'll get to all that after we check on the drive. Here at 640 Toronto, big trouble traffic.
13: Now for a new big trouble spot on the northbound 427 Express at Dundas. Look out for a crash in the left lane and a slight delay as you move through the express. You can move through the collectors instead to avoid the backup. Or better yet, you can go off the highways and go north in the East Mall or the West Mall. Are you planning to dig? Always click before you dig. 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That's the big trouble traffic spot right now. I'm Miles Marcus, 640 Toronto.
12: Toronto fire crews are at the scene of a blaze at a downtown apartment building. The fire broke out at the building, which is located on George Street near Dundas and Jarvis, just before 6 a.m. Now, 4 people were hurt, but paramedics say only 1 person was taken to hospital. Toronto Fire says there were multiple e-bikes with lithium-ion batteries inside a unit, and that's what they believe sparked this fire. And this is the 3rd battery-related blaze crews have responded to in the past 24 hours. Man's been arrested in connection with a deadly stabbing outside a pool hall in downtown Hamilton over the weekend. Police say a fire broke out outside the King Street Billiard and Sports Bar near King West and Paradise Road North shortly after it closed early Sunday morning. Now, 21-year-old Zenon Russell was found by a cab driver on a sidewalk on Main Street West near Frid Street. He was rushed to hospital, but later died of his injuries.
9: Yesterday, members of the Hamilton Police Service arrested 26-year-old Kyle Dumont MacArthur in Hamilton without incident. MacArthur Dumont made his first court appearance this morning and has been charged with second-degree murder.
12: Now, this is Hamilton's eighth homicide of 2026. Another total eclipse is passing over parts of the world more than 2 years after the last major one. Portions of Russia, Greenland, Iceland, and Spain will be in full totality when the moon covers the sun. Sævar Helgi Bragason, a science educator in Iceland, tells ABC News it will be the first time in hundreds of years for a total eclipse there.
14: It's definitely a historic moment because this is the first time since 1433 that the moon's umbral shadow touches upon this area. So we haven't seen this visual spectacle and this experience for 593 years.
12: Now, Toronto will experience a partial solar eclipse today where the moon will cover about 8% of the sun. The eclipse will begin at 12:55 this afternoon, with its maximum coverage expected to be reached at 1:40. The annual Perseid meteor shower also reaches its peak this week. The sun coverage will reach more than 18% in Montreal, 15% in Ottawa at the peak of the eclipse, which will reach totality in parts of Europe. Meanwhile, sky watchers will be able to see the Perseid meteor shower until Friday with up to 100 shooting stars per hour compared to about 5 on an average night. A look at the forecast from the Global News Weather Center. Mainly cloudy this afternoon, a 40% chance of showers and the risk of a thunderstorm. A high of 26. Humidex will make it feel more like 31. Cloudy tonight, a 40% chance of showers continues, a low of 17. Tomorrow, mix of sun and clouds, high of 28. For Friday, sunny, high of 27. Looking ahead to the weekend, sunny on Sunday, a high of 26. Make that on Saturday a high of 26, and on Sunday a 40% chance of showers with a high of 26. It's 27 degrees in downtown Toronto, but it feels like 33 with the Humidex. 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I'm Danny Longo. 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
16: Welcome in. It's The Last Show. Lots to learn, lots to cover today. Here's some of the lineup. X-ray specs, sea monkeys, instant muscles. What do these things have in common? Comic books used to sell them. They were full of scams. But scams like this, did they disappear? Or have they transformed into weird stuff being sold on social media today? That's what we'll discuss in 10 minutes' time. Then after that, being tough, independent, in control. That sounds pretty healthy. Some new research suggests masculine ideals might actually make men worse at handling their emotions. We'll explain which ones are worse and why towards the end of the hour. All right, much more than that coming up on the show today. Let's dive in. What if one of the strangest experiences in your life could actually make your life better? Whether it's a mysterious coincidence, an eerie encounter, or the moment in your life you simply cannot explain, a strange experience like that can leave you questioning what you know about the world. So researchers took a closer look at what happens to people when they encounter the unexplained. And the results might challenge the way you think of these unusual moments. Let's dive into this with social psychologist at the Institute Dor for Research and Education in Sao Paulo in Brazil, Ron Fisher. Ron, welcome to the show.
17: Hello. Nice to be here.
16: So what kind of experiences are we talking about in your research? Near-death experiences, feeling like you've seen a ghost, like you've met a deity. What exactly were you looking into?
17: Right. You know, like we were really interested in this field between, you know, like psychiatry and, you know, like a lot of the work that has been done in religious studies, where people report very unusual experiences, and they can range from, you know, the classic, you know, nearly psychotic symptoms where you hear a voice or somebody is seemingly inside your head dictating what you have to do, all the way to these strong emotional feelings where suddenly you have this sense of loving the world or being connected to everyone. So we try to cover the whole range of these different experiences, also covering, you know, much more experiences than typically are captured in any kind of study. Because, you know, if you're a psychiatrist, you typically just look at one specific type that fits into your criterion. Or if you're a religious scholar, you want to know, you know, like if God talked to you or not. We try to cover a larger spectrum. And then the other thing that we're really interested in is what is actually the experience itself, right? So, because, you know, quite often if you talk to a psychiatrist, he already goes like, oh, you heard something. So therefore, you're psychotic or whatever. And then on the other hand, you have the people who go like, oh, so basically God spoke to you. But, you know, all of this is already your interpretation of what happened. But what actually happens in the moment when you have that experience, and can we separate out how you make sense of that? And that's basically what this current study was all about, this kind of how people actually try and make sense of these experiences and try and work out what went on, you know, in that particular moment. And so our attempt was really trying to, you know, like separate out the experience itself from what people make of that experience. And the surprising thing for us was it was challenging a lot of what people had been talking about in the literature and also like on social media, et cetera, et cetera. Because, you know, like if you're a psychiatrist, you typically say like, okay, this person has a problem. We need to do something. You know, the person is suffering, right? If you're, you know, in the spiritual religious field, you know, like then, you know, like it's actually great to have these kind of experiences, these insights, these voices talking to you because you're gifted, right? And so basically what we found is that, you know, like a lot of people were surprised, but in the long run, you know, like about half of them were actually saying, yeah, it was challenging, but in the end, it was something that helped me grow, you know, like to feel better, right? And the important thing was like, it's not necessarily, you know, like the what people thought, you know, like was it, you know, like a ghost or was it whatever, right? But, you know, like something made them rethink stuff in their lives and then that helped them grow.
18: Interesting. So is that the reason that an experience that someone can't explain, a spiritual one, a supernatural one, might have a positive effect? That it provides them with something to work through in their life and that process makes them feel like they've grown?
17: Well, it's a really good question. And this is also one of the next steps for our research, trying to really figure out, you know, like what's happening in that moment, you know, how do people deal with that? At this moment, all we can say is that contrary to all these kind of expectations, you know, like I've been talking to a lot of my psychiatry friends and people in the spiritual religious community, and, you know, like they all had very strong assumptions. And our research to some extent challenges that because, you know, like it's neither this kind of really, you know, like problematic psychiatric view. You know, some people had some problems, right? So for some people, obviously, there was a challenge. But, you know, on the other hand, you know, like it was also not like what people in the spiritual field have been talking about, like that suddenly you have this wonderful moment, right? And you know, things just, you know, became all clear. So in fact, it seems to be somewhere in between. In the end, most people do well. Right. Some people may have some challenges or problems dealing with these kind of experiences. But, you know, like we don't quite know yet what is the process. How can we actually help people feel better about these experiences, work through these experiences? I think we are really dealing with the starting point of an exciting new project here.
18: Does someone need to believe that an experience was supernatural in order to get some benefit from it? For example, if something happens to me that I can't explain, but I just leave it at that. I say it's an unexplainable event. I don't think it was a ghost. I don't think it was a deity talking to me. I don't think it was aliens. I just can't explain it. Would I receive some benefit if I took that view, kind of a more skeptical view?
17: Right. You know, like actually about half of our participants in our study, we had about 5,000 Brazilians participating in our study. About half of those individuals actually thought there was nothing supernatural going on at all, right? So you don't need to think or interpret it as something supernatural. What we found in another project, which we are working on right now, though, is if you are religious, and you interpret it in religious terms, then you may have some specific benefit from that interpretation. But if you're skeptical or you don't believe that, you know, there's no need to actually try and force a spiritual religious interpretation on it. I think that the important point is really try and make sense of this experience based on how you actually see the world. I think this is probably the most important message at this moment that we can give people.
18: So my takeaway here is if something unexplained happens to you, like you say, try to make sense of it and don't necessarily think it's going to have a negative outcome on your life, because it turns out on average, it probably won't.
17: Exactly. Exactly. You know, and one of the things, you know, that we always tell people is, you know, if it's something that really messed up with whatever you were doing at that particular moment, it kind of interfered with your activities. And then, you know, like afterwards, it really troubled you. Try and talk to somebody. Try and talk to a friend about it. And also, if you are that friend, I think this is the

0: sit down, listen, you know, like, and then, you know, like, have a chat about it with an open mind before you jump to any kind of conclusions. I think this is the important thing, you know, talk to somebody. And also, if somebody comes and talks to you about these experiences, just, you know, sit down and be open-minded and listen to it.
1: Would a conclusion that seeing a ghost might actually be good for you be a fair one to take away from your research, or would that be simplifying things too much?
0: Actually, seeing ghosts here in Brazil is actually not that common. I think that's more kind of a, you know, North American thing. Here, it seems to be much more specific, you know, like some kind of family member or ancestor or something like that. And it can be a positive thing.
1: Well, Ron, I've enjoyed the chat. Thanks for sharing your research with me.
0: Thank you. All the best.
1: Ron Fisher is a social psychologist at the Institute DOR for Research and Education in Sao Paulo in Brazil. Coming up after the break, what do X-ray specs, instant muscles, and sea monkeys have in common? Well, comic books once sold kids some spectacular nonsense. But scams like this, did they disappear or did they just get high tech? Because they smell a lot like mail order miracles we see on TikTok today. We'll discuss old-timey scams next.
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3: 640 Toronto, big trouble traffic. Problems on the go for the 427 northbound express at Dundas. An ongoing crash cleanup, the left lane is blocked. And now new problems on the go for the 401 eastbound express at White's Road. There's a stall vehicle block in the right lane. 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
3: I get a lot of scam emails these days for products that can't exist. Like it seems like they'd be impossible. But what about older times when products like that were advertised for in the back of magazines? Things like X-ray specs, money-making machines, sneezing powder. Spoiler, it was pepper. Let's talk about the history of scams. I guess it all starts in the back of comic books. I'm here with Nathan Radke, a professor of conspiracy studies at Humber Polytechnic, who also has a book available for order wherever books are sold. It's called Uncover Up, How to Think Clearly in an Age of Conspiracy. Nathan, welcome to the show.
4: A best-selling book.
3: Yeah, on a list? Are you on like the...
4: It's on a list and everything.
3: The old York Times bestseller? Like, tell me about it.
4: The top 10 best-selling Canadian nonfiction books, and we snuck in at number 10, but... we're still on the list, so technically I can introduce myself at parties now as a best-selling author.
3: Well, we're on the air in Canada. How many talk shows are there, you think, on the radio in Canada? Let's say like 70?
4: Right, so you got to be in the top 70.
3: I'm in the top 70 for sure. Sure. Without a doubt. Nathan, were you a big comic book fan growing up?
4: I mean, here's the thing. Speaking of books, I mean, I have, of course, a book out and we're pushing it relentlessly. But as soon as that best-selling list came out, something interesting happened. I started getting emails claiming to be from agents and publishers and book reading groups, and they were offering me services that could help the book get visibility and sales. They even claimed to be from specific people, actually existing people, in the publishing world. And it was, you know, it was very flattering, but I did a little bit of research into all of these emails, and there was issues with the addresses. They were Gmail rather than being from the company. The spelling of names. People rarely misspell their own names. And there was just sort of an overall thirstiness to the tone, a kind of desperation.
3: Do you think they were written using AI or just badly written by, you know, scammy people in some other country trying to steal people's money? Like, what do you think's going on?
4: There was the distinct sheen of AI to these emails.
3: Can I quickly derail? I don't mean to yes and get competitive with you, but a few months ago, I can't believe I never talked about this on my show. Someone pretending to be my producer would try to book guests, yep, who'd like never done a media appearance before, often writers of books, often self-published books, yep, being like, do you want to do this media opportunity on David Cooper's show? And one of these people reached out to me. They're like, did you try to book me on the show? And I'm like, no, we didn't. He forwarded me the email. And so I'm like, if you're comfortable, why don't you follow this to the logical conclusion? And of course, just before the booking, the people who pretended to be us asked these book writers, these authors, for money.
4: Of course. Yep. And it's amazing because we're just little people out here. You wouldn't think that there would be that kind of specific targeted ad at us, but there is these days. It's extraordinary.
3: The little people like you and I, there's like a personal touch to it.
4: Yeah.
3: Because we're just regular people who are going to respond to who we think are other regular people. It's not like, you know, Stephen King is sending me an email saying like, I want to be on your show to talk about my book. He doesn't want to be on my show, you know?
4: Yeah, but this is the thing. Fortunately, even though we live in super scammy times, for Gen Xers like myself, for geriatric millennials such as you...
3: Hey, be nice.
4: I mean, millennials, you're still pretty young.
3: I'm 40.
4: Okay, you're pushing it. We got an early lesson at scams at a young age. Because when I was a kid, reading old comic books, at the back of the comic would be a page making big promises. And... you said you didn't read comic books, but you've still heard some of these. They entered into the zeitgeist. They became popular enough that even as a non-comic book reader, you still know about these things.
3: I guess I read like Mad Magazine. Like I read kind of comic book-esque stuff in the 90s. Yeah.
4: Yeah. So one classic example, Charles Atlas. He was this muscle-bound bodybuilder from the 1930s. And in the back of these comic books, he told us that we could go from a 98-pound weakling to a hunky stud in just 15 minutes a day. And who doesn't want that? I mean, when I was a kid reading comic books, I probably weighed about 50 pounds. I would have needed to bulk up to become a 98-pound weakling. But still, it appealed.
3: We're going to get to this later in our conversation, but as you say that, I'm like, that just sounds like influencers who are selling people supplements on TikTok to make them strong, or giving them some secret tip at the gym if only they subscribe to their paid, you know, Patreon or OnlyFans. It sounds a lot like what we see today, but we'll get there.
4: Yeah, no, exactly. There's nothing new under the sun. And it wasn't just Charles Atlas flexing at us. There were magic tricks that would astound your friends and confound your enemies. There was whoopee cushions and sneezing powder, well, as you said, pepper, fake poop, which was fake poop, fortunately. It would make you the life of the party. I mean, imagine showing up at the party and you've got fake poop coming out of your pockets. People are sneezing everywhere. There's whoopee cushion noises. You would be lit up.
3: It reminds me of ShamWow. Like, remember those commercials from the 90s and early 2000s? It's like, if only you buy this rag, your life will be changed. Everything in your world.
4: Everything's so clean now.
3: Your car will run better. It'll save your marriage if you buy this dish towel.
4: Or everybody's favorite, the shake weight.
3: I don't know that one.
4: You, what? Okay, we don't have time to get into the shake weight, but anybody listening remembers the shake weight. You need to look into this after we finish talking. There was also, back in these comic books, there was a money-making machine. And in the drawing, you put a blank piece of paper in one end, you turn a crank, and out of the other end comes a dollar bill. I mean, come on, you've got it made in the shade with something like that.
3: I mean, here in the U.S., the Secret Service enforces counterfeiting, like fighting against it. I'm pretty sure if this were a legitimate product, they'd be at your door pretty quick.
4: You'd think they'd be interested in it. And the two ads that I remember the clearest, because I wanted them the most, were the X-ray specs and the sea monkeys.
3: Oh, the sea monkeys. I had sea monkeys.
4: We all had sea monkeys.
3: I love sea monkeys. They were just disgusting little shrimp.
4: Yeah.
3: Everything about them was alive, but keep going.
4: Well, weirdly, both of these were the invention of a guy called Harold Braunhut, who was a strange and also deeply problematic figure. But X-ray specs, the advertisement had promised that he could use these glasses to see through solid objects. And a lot of the ads showed a man looking in wonder at the bones in his own hand. And other ads were less coy, and they showed a man looking through the clothes of an unsuspecting woman. And all for only a dollar. That's incredible. That kind of tech in your hands for a dollar? Unbelievable.
3: Did you order them? Did they work?
4: Well, here's the thing. As a kid, I was already suspicious. I was skeptical early. I stayed skeptical. And it didn't make much sense to me that a technology that powerful and advanced would cost a dollar. And also, I rarely had a dollar. And so I never had to experience the disappointment of ordering these things and trying them on for the first time. And instead of seeing the bones in my own hand, just seeing some fuzzy nonsense.
3: And everything about sea monkeys was a lie. Like the advertisements in the little pamphlet that came with them about these great products, how they would be like, you know, creatures with smiles and bodies, was a lie. Even the instant life claim was a lie. Step one of the sea monkey was put in a water purification packet and then wait 24 hours. Do you remember that?
4: Oh, yeah. I mean, in the illustrations, it was like a family of a happy family of like human looking sea creatures lounging about in front of their watery castle wearing crowns and stuff.
3: Absolutely. But step one, quote unquote, purifying the water, that was the sea monkey's eggs.
4: Yep.
3: It would take 24 hours to hatch.
4: Yep.
3: And then step two was just a little dye so you could see them.
4: Yeah.
3: You know, like it was all a scam. Everything was a scam. It wasn't instant life.
4: No, it wasn't instant. It was life. But they didn't have little castles. They didn't have little crowns. They weren't anthropomorphic. The ad seemed to suggest that they would be so happy to please you that you could teach them to do tricks.
3: Yeah, they were just little, like, I don't know, scummy shrimp, brine shrimp.
4: Yeah.
3: They were basically dumb. They weren't even ants. Ants are smart.
4: Yeah, it was just brine shrimp eggs. They'd hatch. They'd turn into brine shrimp, which are just tiny little ocean crustaceans, which, to be honest, I think they're kind of cool. As you know, I'm a gentleman shrimp farmer.
3: I did not. I do now.
4: Oh, I'm a gentleman shrimp farmer. There they are there in the background. You can't see it on the radio. But, I mean, to be honest, these advertisements were wildly dishonest, but they do give us a great example of a classic scam technique called the bait and switch.
3: All right. That's what we were getting at all along. Okay. So this technique surely couldn't have been developed in like the 70s, 80s, 90s. This is a tale as old as time, but it's been getting better and better.
4: Yeah.
3: As we, I guess technology has been enabling it.
4: Well, it's been about 120 years where we've been really, really good at things like propaganda and manipulation. And when we come back from break, we'll tell everybody exactly what you need to do in order to avoid falling for things like bait and switch techniques.
3: Because with things like TikTok, Instagram, YouTube, it's so easy to get baited and switcheded, which is the proper grammatical way to say that.
4: I believe so.
3: We're here with Nathan Radke, a professor of conspiracy studies at Humber Polytechnic. Check out his book, Uncover Up, How to Think Clearly in an Age of Conspiracy. We'll be back with the bait and switch, but we're not going to bait and switch that after the break.
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3: scams are as old as time. They used to be in the back of comic books. Now they're all over your social media feed. We are talking, I don't know, things like believing claims made by influencers who want to sell us things, looks maxing, cryptocurrency, online gambling. Let's dive in here with Nathan Radke, a professor of conspiracy studies at Humber Polytechnic. Nathan, welcome back to the show, he said as he stuttered a bit.
4: And thanks for having me back.
3: Okay, before the break, we were talking about scams that you might have seen in the 80s and 90s in the back of comic books. Fast forward to today. Is that where you want, what you want to do and what we can learn from the past with what we see now?
4: Exactly. If you look at something like sea monkeys that promised us we were getting watery friends and we ended up with tiny little crustaceans, that's a kind of scam known as the bait and switch, in which you make big promises and then when you bite, you end up with something that falls far short of expectations. And it's a very effective trick because it harnesses our optimism to work against us. I mean, we're sometimes more likely to believe something is true when we want it to be true. We become motivated thinkers. And the bait is so tempting and attractive that we don't think about the possibility of the switch that's coming. And pretty much everything that we talked about in the first half in the back of those comic books, they were baits and switches. But what do you expect? There are ads in the back of comic books and kids don't know any better and they're easy marks. Especially back then when you couldn't verify things online. But of course, surely in the modern day, with us as adults, young adults, we wouldn't fall for things like that, right? Question mark?
3: We certainly wouldn't, he said as he went to the Sea Monkey website. And for $22, you can order a crustacean college diploma. It's just a piece of paper that says you have a diploma in sea monkeys. Surely we would fall for that. We continue to fall for that to this day.
4: Yeah, absolutely. The baits and the switches are not in the back of comic books anymore. Now, thanks to the algorithm, they show up in the fronts of our social media feeds. And the basic scam is the same. In fact, sometimes they're shockingly similar to those old ones. Remember Charles Atlas, the muscle guy who could turn us from dud to stud in 50 minutes a day? I think everybody listening has probably seen this ad recently in which there's an old man and he starts an exercise routine, a Tai Chi chair or whatever it is. And he gets completely jacked in a matter of months. The difference is amazing in such a short time. Look at this guy flexing now.
3: And what's the product they're trying to sell us?
4: Hey, it's just sort of like an exercise routine. And it's a variety of a classic scam in which you have different lighting or posture or clothing in the before and after pictures to make the difference look really dramatic. And then you can credit this miracle product with a change. But of course, because it's 2026, this modern version's even scammier. Because in this modern incarnation, both the before version of the guy looking all flabby and sad and the after version of him looking all jacked and swole, none of them are real at all. They're just generated by AI. There isn't even a real person. You don't have to alter the lighting and the posture. You just generate a completely different thing.
3: Whenever I go on Twitter or X, I feel like all I'm seeing is AI videos that are like offensive and clearly not true. And sometimes they even have the label, this was likely generated by AI. But then the comments, it seems like the people commenting on these things are believing the videos and they're outraged and it's the outrage machine. And the same is true for stuff that's trying to sell us products. A lot of people will believe this stuff and it's totally disheartening, but it's the same reason I had a tank of sea monkeys in my room when I was a kid.
4: Yeah. And the same reason that I was tempted to get the X-ray specs if I could only have raised a dollar. And speaking of raising a dollar, remember that money-making machine, that thing you'd put a blank piece of paper in and a dollar bill would come out? Well, I mean, obviously that was just a cheap trick. You'd load the device up with the dollar bill before you put the other paper in, and then that was the same dollar bill coming back out again. But obviously our feeds now are filled with all sorts of money-making machines that promise basically the same thing. We got online casinos or sports gambling or phone games that claim they pay you to play them. How could you lose? You're playing a game and they're paying you? This sounds too good to be true.
3: Do the games not pay out, or they pay out a fraction and they serve you so much advertising that they're making so much money off you and you're wasting so much time watching ad videos? Like, how do they work?
4: Exactly the way you described. After a few hours of playing this game, you have watched dozens and dozens of ads and maybe been paid a couple nickels for your time. So you aren't actually the customer for products like these. Your attention and your time are the products being sold to the advertisers. But, I mean, obviously, one of the biggest money-making machine grifts was the NFT boom of 2021 to 2022.
3: I remember my mom was talking about crypto kitties, if you remember those. It's like cryptocurrency cats that you could trade. And yep. they were going for hundreds of dollars.
4: Yep.
3: I was thinking of buying one for my mom because she doesn't even understand anything about the internet, let alone cryptocurrency. But I declined, and maybe I'm glad I did.
4: Yeah, probably for the best. I mean, people were pushing this idea that buying an NFT of, say, a digital cartoon image of a bored-looking ape would be this amazing investment. And for a little while, they were all the rage, and people were pushing them on TV and on talk shows. But just a short while later, by 2023, the market had lost 90% of its value. I'm surprised it's that high, to be honest. And people were stuck with all these worthless digital images of bored apes. I mean, and in this modern version, it's even worse than the old money-making machine in the back of the comic book. Because at least with the comic book version, you still get the dollar that you put into it. Whereas now, it just vanishes into nothing.
3: Has the modern age basically taken the lessons of these scams and just dialed it up to 11? Because social media is such a great delivery tool. It's like way better than infomercials, way better than print ads.
4: Well, there's a bunch of aspects to this. One is that as technology has gotten more and more advanced, as it has very rapidly in the last few years, it gets harder and harder for us ordinary people to understand it at all. And it creates this comprehension gap. And this makes us more likely to get worried about things like technology, which allows the scammers to swoop in and comfort our fears and our ignorance with expensive placebos. I mean, instead of x-ray specs with cardboard lenses, now we have RFID wallets that claim to keep our credit cards safe from hackers, or cell phone stickers that promise to protect us from radiation.
3: Yeah, and it's so sad, right? Because like people don't understand all this new technology. It seems like AI stuff is changing every week. There's a new model, there's a new company, there's a new way of doing things, a new way to generate images, songs, copy, you name it, code even, computer code. And so the default is to be like, well, I don't trust it. I know this new technology could scam me. And then in that fear, someone's then offering you a product to comfort the fear, like, oh, a sticker on your phone is going to somehow protect you from all this.
4: Right.
3: You know, it's kind of sad. I mean,
4: it's brilliant and sad and diabolical.
3: But the instinct to fear it and to not want to get scammed is a very human one.
4: Yeah, but then that instinct, that fear of being scammed can lead us to be more vulnerable to be scammed by people who are trying to push that fear and then providing with a product. And whereas I would have had to round up a dollar somewhere and an envelope and a stamp back when I was a kid, now we just hit the button that's sitting right there on the side of our phone within reach of all time. Like it's sitting there like the world's most convenient con artist.
3: Yeah, I don't have, I have an iPhone. You probably don't. I feel like you're an Apple skeptic. And so I'm like a soft Apple skeptic, but I won't put Apple Pay on my phone.
4: Yeah.
3: And my girlfriend gets so annoyed with me because I got to shuffle out my wallet if I forget my wallet. I'm like, I just don't want that level of convenience.
4: Yeah, because in that moment where you're shuffling out your wallet, that is a crucial moment. And it's a moment that the scammer is trying to get you to avoid. This is why in a lot of scams, they push this idea that it's, well, you got to act now. There's a ticking clock on this. Because even thinking about something for a few minutes can often highlight the errors and mistakes in these scams. And so even having to reach into your pocket, pull out your wallet, take out a card, that short amount of time, rather than just clicking the side of your phone, can sometimes be the difference between you falling for something and saying, well, wait a second, this is too good to be true.
3: It's funny you say act now. It reminds me of those 90s infomercials, like call now to get your first payment free, or like the first 100 callers. Well, and it was always BS. You could always get that first payment free. That was always the price. But it's that whole process dialed up to 11, that urgency to try to scam us.
4: Yeah, which is why one of the tricks is to check for that thirstiness. When the person trying to sell you something is that desperate to get you to move that quickly, that's part of the reason why. And I mean, the classic anti-scam model still applies. If it seems too good to be true, it's probably too good to be true.
3: And Nathan Radke is not desperate to sell his book because it's on a bestseller list, but do check it out. It's called Uncover Up, How to Think Clearly in an Age of Conspiracy. You can order that wherever books are sold. Nathan is a professor of conspiracy studies at Humber Polytechnic. Nathan, thanks for being here.
4: Hey, it sells itself. It doesn't even need me.
3: Coming up next, men, they're often told, stay strong, stay calm, handle everything yourself. And it turns out some of that advice might come with a negative psychological side effect. So which masculine ideals actually help people and which ones hurt them? That we'll cover in a moment.
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12: 640 Toronto, big trouble traffic problems on the go for the 400. Northbound, just north of the 401, a crash cleanup on the highway. Two right lanes are blocked, just causing delays back into the 401. On the 427 Northbound Express at Dundas, a crash cleanup there blocking the left lane. 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Those are the big trouble traffic spots. I'm Richard Martin, 640 Toronto.
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6: We work hard to strike the right amount of intelligence and ignorance. 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
7: Man up, a phrase that men sometimes get told. But being tough, independent, and emotionally controlled, these can sound like strengths, but what if some of these masculine ideals make men worse at understanding themselves and more vulnerable to anxiety and depression? Well, that's what one bit of research found, and I'm here with someone who worked on it. He's a psychologist at the Western University of Australia and the Kids Research Institute. His name is Vincent Mancini. Vincent, welcome to the show.
8: Hey, David. Good to be here.
7: So what prompted you to look into masculine ideals and relate some of these cultural views that some of us have, some of us don't, to mental health?
8: Whether we like it or not, we live gendered lives. I think that we as people are expected to behave a certain way based on our gender. And for me, I work as a psychologist and as a researcher, and I'm really interested in understanding why is it that men seem to be getting less out of therapy when they actually make it to therapy. We know that men are underrepresented in terms of accessing healthcare services and mental health services, but that doesn't mean that they don't experience distress. And then at the same time, for those men who do make it through the door, they're more likely to drop out of therapy, and the effects of therapy are less effective for them. So for me, I'm really trying to understand how does gender intersect with their mental health and well-being, and why is it that certain expectations around how they should be living their gendered lives may inevitably confer their risk for a range of social problems, not just mental health.
7: Let's talk about what living this gendered life looks like. Let's talk about traditional masculinity, because I think we all kind of act like it's this one big thing. We all kind of understand it. Is that misleading to think of traditional masculinity as just one way of being? What are we actually talking about here?
8: Yeah, I mean, this is a great question, and this is something that people in the research really have to try and reconcile with. Is if you were to ask 10 different people what they picture when you conjure a typically masculine man or a person behaving in a very masculine way, you might get 10 different answers, but they do tend to be built around this idea of the stoic, the self-reliant person. They sometimes call them hegemonic masculine norms. In the research, I think some of the biggest work to happen took place at the turn of the 21st century, and then also out of the US, and from a mostly Caucasian or white college-age population. So there is a real generational point at which we captured and started to describe masculine norms. And the idea is that it was never intended to be something that's all-encompassing, but it does consist of, in our study at least, 10 different, very distinct dimensions. So your comment is completely right that it is a complex topic, and many men may exhibit certain masculine qualities, but then not others. And at the same time, across the course of any given day, depending on who we're with and the demands of the situation, we may be more or less masculine at different points and in different contexts as well.
7: So what are some of these traits that are kind of more on the neutral side, some that may even be protective or beneficial? And then let's talk about the ones that really cause people problems, like increased amounts of depression and anxiety.
8: Yeah, perfect. So for me, one of the most common measures that we use in literature is a scale called the Conformity to Masculine Norms Inventory. And it's really important to understand the history of that measure, because where it comes from was a group of US researchers trying to understand why men and college-age males were more likely to experience anxiety and depression. What was it that was making them vulnerable? So the reason why I say that, and this is a really important distinction that I want to get across to you and your listeners, David, is that masculine norms are not inherently bad, but a term like masculinity now in 2026 is sometimes a bit of a loaded term for some people.
7: Sure.
8: And certainly part of the reason why that's the case is because these big popular scales and these measures, we're really trying to understand the risk factors and the masculine qualities that confer risk. And so to answer your question, when we say, what are those dimensions include things like the primacy of work above everything else, the pursuit of status, so wanting to be seen as important, emotional control or emotional restraint, so an unwillingness to express vulnerability, a reluctance to seek help. And then there's also a number of what we would consider maybe those misogyny dimensions, so things like men's belief that women should be obedient or subservient to them, the desire for sexual conquest and many sexual partners, and then also some things like in the newer versions of the measure, they would refer to these constructs as homophobia, so kind of feeling like it would be shameful or undesirable for someone to think that you're attracted to members of the same sex.
7: As you list those, I kind of have my own, I don't know, bias against which ones are more problematic or others. But I guess the curiosity in this conversation is, which ones cause the most problems for those that hold them? And what are those problems?
8: For us in our particular study, our outcomes were really anxiety and depression, or what they would call internalizing symptoms. So it's really important, again, that we caveat our work in trying to understand just that experience of anxiety and depression. There's lots of other ways that distress could manifest, and those were outside the scope of our study. So when it comes to trying to understand which masculine norms were most strongly related to men's anxiety and depression, what we found was that this kind of emotional suppression component to the masculine norm, so that's the bottling up, the avoidance of emotion, the not wanting to express your emotions, as well as really high levels of self-reliance. So the idea that, you know, I need to be able to get through this on my own. I should not be seeking help. It's important for me as a man to be able to go through this situation on my own. And those were the two major drivers that were associated with higher rates of anxiety and depression in men. But I would also like to mention that the way in which that played out or unfolded for these men is through a process that we would refer to as emotional functioning. So in this study that we published, we talk a little bit about a fairly novel construct called alexithymia, and then also how that links to their men's ability to regulate their emotions. So there's a little bit of a process there. And alexithymia is effectively, it's a trait. We all have a little bit of it, or we have a lot of it. We've all got some of it. And it's the difficulty identifying and describing one's emotions. So what we see is that on average in the population, men are more likely to have higher levels of alexithymia than women. And the argument for that is that we as parents or as society will encourage boys to engage with their emotions in different ways to girls. And those tend to be boys don't cry, avoid that, suppress that, bottle them up. And so we deny these boys opportunities to actually engage with their emotional states. Because they can't see and recognize those emotions, they have trouble regulating them. Like, how can you regulate something that you can't identify or describe? And it's because of those difficulties that we tend to see them unfold into things like anxiety and depression.
7: Me at, my, I don't know, 26, 27, when I went back into therapy after I got divorced, we called it emotional intelligence or emotional literacy, the ability to just put our emotions to words, talk about how we're feeling. I'm embarrassed to say I didn't know how to do it until I was in my 20s. So it sounds like this concept is the opposite of that, being unable to put your emotions to words. That can cause a problem, is what you're saying?
8: Yeah, absolutely. And I think what we sometimes see is that for men, they miss out on these opportunities to identify and either identify or describe the emotions they're feeling as they're escalating, right? So you miss these opportunities, and it's not until that you've completely lost your temper or you've completely broken down that you realize something's wrong. So again, if we want to call it emotional literacy or emotional intelligence, we sometimes, unfortunately, because we denied boys these opportunities to engage with their emotions earlier on, we see that setting themselves up for failure later on in life, because we just don't give them the opportunities to learn from engaging with their emotions.
7: Did you find that all of the traditional masculine ideals were harmful, or some neutral, even beneficial?
8: Yeah, so not all of them were, and that's partly an artifact of the way that we did our analyses. But what I would also say, David, is that certain masculine qualities are not inherently good or bad all the time. So, you know, let's take risk-taking, for example. So risk-taking is often seen as an unhelpful type of quality for men. It encourages them to drive without a seatbelt, drink too much, experiment with substances, you know, that kind of thing. But at the same time, if we're interested in something like social anxiety, sometimes risk-taking is actually really adaptive, right? Because you're putting yourself out there and you're exposing yourself to quote-unquote risk by giving that public speech or by approaching that girl and telling them and asking them for your number, for their number. So sometimes certain masculine qualities like risk-taking or even like self-reliance, there might be times when it's completely inappropriate to be self-reliant, can be good, and other times less adaptive.
7: Or taking a risk like being on a radio show like this one. Exactly. And I appreciate you coming here, Vincent. Thanks for your time.
8: No worries. Thanks, David.
7: Vincent Mancini is a psychologist at the University of Western Australia and the Kids Research Institute. That's a wrap on the show. We'll be back tonight, 7 p.m. in Toronto, 9 p.m. in London on the station you're listening to right now.
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7: This is Global News. It's 27 degrees at 1 o'clock. I'm Danny Longo. There has been yet another fire involving lithium-ion batteries in this city. Hamilton police have laid charges in their latest homicide, and a partial solar eclipse is underway with the peak coming later this hour. We'll get to all that after we check on the drive. Here's 640 Toronto, big trouble traffic.
24: 640 Toronto, big trouble traffic. Problems for the 400 northbound, just north of the 401, a crash cleanup blocking two right lanes. On the 427 northbound express at Dundas, a crash cleanup blocking the left lane. And the 401 eastbound express at White's Road, a stalled vehicle blocking the right lane. 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Those are the big trouble traffic spots. I'm Richard Martin, 640 Toronto.
7: Four people were injured after lithium-ion batteries were involved in a two-alarm fire at a TCH building this morning. Toronto fire officials said that the fire is the third reported incident involving lithium-ion batteries in the last 24 hours. Now, firefighters were called to the scene on George Street near Dundas and Jarvis just before 6 a.m. Firefighters knocked down the blaze and found the burned lithium-ion batteries that were involved in the fire. Fire Chief Jim Jessup issued a warning via social media today about the dangers posed by lithium-ion batteries. He said that the city has now seen 80 fires involving lithium-ion batteries so far this year, a 40% increase when compared with the same point last year. Police in Hamilton say they've arrested a suspect in the fatal stabbing of a 21-year-old man from the area on Sunday. Police say Zenon Russell was at a billiards with the suspect and a fight broke out outside once the bar closed.
25: Investigators have determined that Zenon and the suspects were at King Street Billiards before the incident. After the establishment closed, a verbal altercation occurred outside on King Street West. We still have not determined what led to that altercation. Following the altercation, the suspect and the victim left the premises separately. Approximately 10 minutes later, they encountered one another near Main Street and Fred Street, where the victim was stabbed.
7: Now, investigators say a taxi driver found Russell with stab wounds and called police around 2:30 a.m. He later died in hospital. Police say a 26-year-old man from Hamilton is now charged with second-degree murder. Police say four other people witnessed the incident. They've all spoken to investigators, but anyone with information is being asked to come forward. A partial solar eclipse will be visible across Ontario, Quebec, and other areas in Canada today. The moon will cover 8% of the sun in Toronto, beginning at 12:55 p.m., reaching peak at 1:40 p.m., and ending at 2:23 p.m. Now, meanwhile, sky watchers will also be able to see the Perseid meteor shower until Friday, with up to 100 shooting stars per hour, compared to about 5 on an average night. Federal government has announced a $24 million investment in cannabis and brain health research. Health Minister Marjorie Michel says that the Canadian Cannabis and Brain Health Consortium will be funded through the Canadian Institutes of Health Research. She says the group of 10 research teams from across Canada will work together to study how cannabis affects the brain in people at various ages. The consortium aims to establish scientific evidence about both potential benefits and harms of cannabis. A look at the forecast from the Global News Weather Center. A yellow severe thunderstorm watch is in effect, mainly cloudy this afternoon. A 40% chance of showers at risk of a thunderstorm, a high of 26. Then cloudy tonight, a 40% chance of showers continues, a low of 17. Tomorrow, mix of sun and clouds, a high of 28. On Friday, sunny, a high of 27. It's 25 degrees in downtown Toronto. Don't miss any breaking news when at the office or at home. Just tell your smart speaker to play 640 Toronto. I'm Danny Longo. This is Global News.
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1: 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Wow.

0: Buddy Shake Adam with you here. I guess the eclipse is over now. If you happen to see it, good for you. Pretty cloudy where I am, so not much of a chance. And hey, listen, you had to travel over to Spain or Africa if you wanted to see a total eclipse. But nonetheless, you know, not every day you even get a partial eclipse. So just tune into social media. You'll be able to see it, I'm sure. There'll be pictures on there as well. Okay, we're going to have a conversation here about something that, you know, we talked about literally for years, many, many years. And, you know, we had parliamentary committees. We had, you know, judicial inquiries. We went through the whole rigmarole when it came to foreign interference and foreign influence in Canadian politics. And there was a clear and, you know, there was no conversation anymore about whether or not it was an issue that we needed to address. I think we all accepted that it was. We needed to be honest with ourselves and recognize that foreign governments, China in particular, but also Russia and Iran, were doing all kinds of things they could to try and influence Canadian democracy, Canadian politics, Canadian society. And we really weren't doing a whole lot about it. Now we're doing something about it. I don't know if we're doing enough about it. It's a fair question. And that's part of what our conversation will be about here. But we have finally, after years of saying we should really do this, have done it. We've got a new weapon. It is the Foreign Influence Transparency and Accountability Act. It came into effect a week ago yesterday, August the 4th. Basically, what it is a public registry that says, hey, if you are involved in influence activities in Canada on behalf of foreign principals, you need to register. We need to know who you are, who you're talking to, and what your stated aims are. So we're not saying, you know, foreign governments can't be in the act of speaking to try and advance their country's cause within Canada, if it's lobbying or whatever else. We're not saying that's not allowed, but what we're saying is we need to know about it and how it's being done. But there's a lot of questions about how effective that's going to be. The law itself makes a lot of sense. Oh, great. Now you're going to have to register. But what if they don't, for example? Then what happens? It's voluntary. You know, you can get penalized if you don't, but there's a question about in terms of how will this actually play out in Canada? And that will be the real test here. Will the government make it accessible to vulnerable communities, diasporas, who have been asking for this? They're one of the big proponents because that's where a lot of this influence takes place. Will it protect people who report the interference? Like if you go and say, hey, listen, I'm being influenced, interfered with by this foreign actor, and this is how, will there be protections? Will there be multilingual ways to report that? And what will the consequences be? So there's a big question as well. What about Canadians who aren't being targeted because of politics necessarily, but, you know, because the regime simply wants to silence? There's a lot of things that go into it. Marcus Kolga is one of the people who was really talking about how important this would be for us and someone we've spoken to about this particular topic many, many times. He is the founder of disinfowatch.org and a senior fellow at McDonnell Laurier Institute Center for Advancing Canada's Interests Abroad. And now that it's been implemented, we had a chance to talk about that and some of the things that need to be done still. But, you know, let's not overlook the fact that this was an important and much needed step. Here's my chat with Marcus. So, Marcus, we've talked about this before and now it's here, finally in force for about a week now. The foreign influence registry, all the things that we've talked about. For someone hearing about this for the first time, why did we want this? What does it change? Why was there so much emphasis on having this established and moving this whole project forward?
1: Yeah, great question. So civil society, diaspora organizations, you know, even the Hogue Commission identified foreign influence, foreign interference, conducted through proxies here in Canada as being a key threat to our democracy. You know, you recall that that Madame Hogue, in her conclusion to the commission, said that foreign interference is represents an existential threat to democracy. And so, you know, one of the things that we called for, I was calling for long before the commission, during the commission process and afterward, was to establish a foreign influence registry, much like our allies in Australia and the U.S. have, that requires those individuals who are receiving some form of compensation or are simply aligned with advancing the interests of foreign nations in Canada through in our democratic processes and in our information space. And so what the transparency does is requires those that do engage in this sort of activity simply to register so that Canadians are aware. If they're seeing someone perhaps on television or on the radio sort of sounding like they're advancing foreign narratives, at least there's a way to check up and see if there's a real reason for that, and if they are being paid by a foreign government or are just simply working in and collaborating with them, that there's they understand that that's what's happening.
0: The question that always comes up here, Marcus, and you touch on it, you recently wrote an op-ed on this, and it's sort of, you know, if somebody is doing something nefarious or working covertly, it's voluntary to put yourself on this registry. And I guess the question here is, will governments do that if they're doing something that they don't want to be uncovered as foreign influence? Or I mean, does that piece, how big of a problem is that, that there's really no mandate or there's no way to force people to put themselves on this registry?
1: There sort of is, Shay. I mean, and that's through the penalties for not complying. So if there's someone, take, for example, a Canadian, perhaps far left or far right extremist who appears on Russian state television on a regular basis, parroting, you know, Kremlin viewpoints, or even, you know, coming and doing the same on Canadian radio or television, someone like that would be required, because of that collaboration with Russian state media, would be required to register themselves. If the commissioner gets some sort of a tip that that individual is not compliant, has not registered themselves, the commissioner is then mandated to investigate that. And if that individual is found not to be compliant, then they face some potentially pretty stiff fines. I mean, anywhere between, it's $250, that's not a lot, but up to $2.5 million, and prison time as well. So there are consequences for not registering yourself if you're engaged in these sorts of activities.

0: seeing that sort of these investigations probably somewhere in, at the end of the year, probably towards the new year. But that's one point. And the other point is making sure that we have proper reporting pipelines Civil society activist diaspora can make sure that the commissioner understands where there might be potential noncompliance.
1: Yeah. And you mentioned that piece, and that was something that, you know, until I was, it didn't occur to me. We typically think of, you know, influence of politicians and that sort of thing. But a lot of this takes place in those diaspora communities. And, you know, so you need to have, as you point out in the piece, multilingual and ways that people would feel comfortable in reporting this.
0: Yeah, exactly. So, I mean, in terms of Chinese government influence operations, a lot of that does take, the vast majority of that does take place in Mandarin, in Cantonese, and other languages as well. So it's really important that members of the diaspora have the option to report those sorts of cases in the language that they're comfortable in. And that's not just not just the Chinese government, but also, you know, Ukrainian, Belarusian, Russian as well, Farsi for Canadians of Iranian heritage. So language is a very key component, and being able to report in that language will also be an important part of the implementation process.
1: In terms of, and you said, you know, we're not quite there yet. There's some things that we need to do. I mean, we don't want to sit back and think, oh, well, we've handled foreign interference. Like, what else do we need to be working on? I know this was a key piece, but what do we need to follow through with here and build upon this?
0: Well, again, like I said, I mean, it's really enforcement. It's awareness raising. It's making sure that civil society understands, and these diaspora community organizations and groups have a role to play in terms of, basically shining a spotlight on problematic areas, perhaps groups or individuals. The commissioner won't necessarily know all of this, nor will his team.
1: Sure, yeah.
0: So it's really the role of civil society to identify potential cases of non-compliance. That's really important. And you're absolutely right. I mean, this isn't the end. I mean, there's much more that we need to be doing, in terms of foreign influence, raising awareness of what that looks like, exposing campaigns, and using our sanctioning tools to target those, whether it's Russian, Iranian, Chinese government officials who are responsible for engaging in these sorts of operations, making sure that they're held accountable. That's one thing that we're not doing very well right now.
1: Having said that, it is an important step. And does it signal that maybe we are finally, at long last, starting to take this seriously and do some of the things that we probably should have done a long time ago, but at least now we're taking, okay, this is an issue that we need to address in this country?
0: Yeah, it's a significant and a major step forward in the fight against foreign interference. As I mentioned earlier, the U.S. has for decades had this sort of legislation. Australia, the U.K., other European allies have had this sort of legislation, and they have that in place because in most of those cases, it does work. It works to deter this sort of activity, and it ensures transparency. So, yeah, it's an important first step that a lot of organizations, vulnerable diaspora groups, have been calling for. And the passage of it and now the implementation of it will be important. But I think everyone is applauding the fact that we've finally arrived at this place.
1: Yeah, a first step, but an important first step. Marcus, fantastic insight. I really appreciate your time, as always.
0: Thanks for having me on,
2: Shay. Yeah, thanks very much, Marcus. Marcus Kolga, who is the founder of disinfowatch.org, as well as a senior fellow at the McDonald Laurier Institute Center for Advancing Canada's Interests Abroad, and a frequent guest on this show about that particular topic. And again, positive. It's positive. And, even if it only signals that, hey, this is something we're aware of and something we are starting to take seriously, that's positive. It's something that should have happened a long, long time ago. The devil will be in the details, as Marcus said. And you can see some issues there. We're not quite where we need to be. But you got to start somewhere. And this is where we've chosen to start, which, like I say, you take it. You take the good. You don't want what's that old saying? You don't want perfect to get in the way of pretty damn good. And this is at least a start. 1-800-663-0630 is the number. We have to take a quick break. We'll be back. Give you an update on what's going on in BC with the wildfires. Bit of a mixed bag on the weather front, but people are getting very frustrated. They've been out of their homes a long time. We'll talk about that right after this.

0: 640 Toronto, big trouble traffic. Problems off of the highways. Road crews have northbound Sherbourne closed off just north of Bloor Street for ongoing street cleaning in the area there. You can use Mount Pleasant Road just west of Sherbourne to get around the closure. 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That's the big trouble traffic spot right now. I'm Richard Martin, 640 Toronto.
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0: in the next half hour at 11:30, we're going to get into the ongoing conversation that has been, it's always been a conversation. Well, not always, but for many years, it's been a conversation in this country, but it really sort of got ramped up again following the tragedy in Calgary last week of young Parker Wells, the young autistic boy who left his day home and tragically was found dead many days later in a culvert in Calgary. And it's raised a lot of questions about what do we need to do to try and prevent similar tragedies. And in Alberta, the government is doing a review of what happened and what could have been done differently. But a lot of people saying, well, why don't we have an alert system in place? We have Amber Alerts, but Amber Alerts don't apply to that. Amber Alerts are very specific in their criteria, and it's an abduction, typically. And, you know, this wasn't that. So it didn't apply. Now, the government of Alberta, after a couple of days, said, well, it should apply, so put it on Amber Alert. But tragically, it was far too late. So now people are saying, why can't we set up an alert system for instances like this? So that's part of the conversation. But there's other things we can do. So we'll get into that coming up just after the bottom of the hour here. Right now, they'll give you an update on what's happening in British Columbia. And there's some good news, some bad news. I mean, for those of us and all of us in Canada, I think at one time or another have dealt with wildfire smoke, and sometimes severe, sometimes not too bad, but we're all familiar with it. Well, the smoke, of course, is terrible in the interior of British Columbia and in the Okanagan. They are dealing with horrible, horrible, horrible air quality, as you might expect. But there is a silver lining to that. It does help with the firefight, believe it or not. Cliff Chapman is with the BC Wildfire Service. He says that forecast is the X factor along with that smoke because it has an impact.
1: It should give us some conditions to have success in suppression. But in other areas where there isn't rain, we're going to see potentially new lightning starts. We're going to see winds that are going to be elevated and unpredictable in terms of direction. And so we are going to continue to be challenged even if we see precipitation enter this province.
0: Yeah, that thick layer of smoke, Chapman says, settles in the valleys and it kind of suppresses the flames. It prevents them from getting clean oxygen. Also keeps the temperature down a little bit, but we may see a shift in weather, as he was talking about there, that the smoke may clear, and that would once again increase the potential for these fires to spread. There's about 100 fires burning in BC right now, half of them out of control. Summerland was devastated over the weekend, and the struggle with all of these wildfire situations quickly becomes, okay, well, what's left? What's the situation? What are we doing? If you're one of the thousands of people that have been evacuated, that's all you want to know. Do I have a home? What am I doing next? What is the plan? And the information is hard to get and hard to pass on. We have seen this play out following every one of these wildfire situations. So right now, they're trying to do what they can to get that information out. But Chapman says that we know people are desperate for the information, but there's not much we can do.
1: We are working around the clock on the Bald Range fire to try to establish control lines, to try to establish tactics that can allow the safe return home. That is what we do on all of our fires. But even last night, without much wind, we were seeing very challenging conditions and quite significant growth in some areas of that wildfire.
0: So that's the situation. They're still trying to make it safe in terms of a return that is likely well off in the future. That's not something anybody's talking about right now in terms of getting people back into their homes if they have homes to go to. We've been told downtown survived largely intact, downtown Summerland, BC, which is great news, but we know that a lot of homes there were lost, a lot of structures were lost there, as well as, you know, closer to Vernon. There's been a bunch of fires, and now people are starting to wonder about, you know, vineyards, and, you know, there's orchards, and there's cattle ranches, all kinds of things. It's devastating. It's an absolutely devastating situation, and one that has played out way too many times in British Columbia. You think the Lytton, BC, it's every summer. There's wildfire danger in British Columbia and, you know, other parts of the country. I mean, no part of Canada has been immune to this over the past couple of years. So hoping for, you know, help from Mother Nature. That's really all you can do at this point. So we'll keep you updated on that situation, but not a lot of change today. The firefight continues and thousands, 20 plus thousand people evacuated in British Columbia. We'll take a quick break and be back right after this.
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0: Adam with you again as we have a conversation here about something I think a lot of Canadians have been talking about over the past couple of weeks. It's a story out of Calgary, a tragic story out of Calgary involving 11-year-old Parker Wells, who was an autistic, nonverbal boy who left his daycare home in that city and went missing for almost 2 weeks. And there was a tragic end to the search for Parker July 29th when his body was found. Now, there's a lot of conversation about what could have been done, what should have been done. And to their full credit, the government of Alberta has said, we're doing a full review. We're asking those questions. We're looking into this. We're trying to determine what went wrong, what can be done differently next time, God forbid, so that doesn't turn into yet another tragedy. And one of the things that emerges at the center of all of this over and over and over is some sort of an alert system. Let the community know. Get the people in the area aware of what's happening, and that's probably going to be one of your most effective tools. We do it with Amber Alerts, right? That's the whole system of the Amber Alert comes out when a child is missing, but it's almost exclusively in the instances of abduction. There's very strict criteria when it comes to Amber Alerts in this country, and that's one of them. It's typically abductions, a child at risk of imminent harm, all these sorts of things. In this particular incident, the Parker Wells incident, it did not meet the criteria of an Amber Alert, so one was not issued. However, the government of Alberta stepped in after a couple of days and said, let's put in a special exemption to put out the alert. Of course, we now know it was far too late. So people are saying, well, this illustrates the gaps that exist. And there's been long talk about an Indigo alert, which is specific to this. Cases of children with autism and how to deal with that, because it's not an uncommon situation. Now, that's not the be-all, the end-all. There's other things that we can do, other things that we have to do. But what are they? It's certainly brought this into the spotlight and had a lot of people wondering, what could we have done differently to perhaps prevent this tragedy? And there are groups that are stepping up and saying, listen, this is what we do. This is what we deal with. And here's what you can do. Here's what we should be doing. Monarch House is one of those groups. We're going to speak now with Nicole Klobuchar, who is a registered behavior analyst at Monarch House based in Toronto. Nicole, thank you for joining us. I appreciate your time today.
1: Awesome. Hi, everyone. My name is Nicole. It's great to be here.
0: So this incident in particular, I think it's really put a spotlight on an issue that I don't know if a lot of people were all that familiar with, this phenomenon of children or adults, I guess, with autism wandering, in some cases bolting from, you know, safe supervised areas. It's not uncommon. It is something that we've seen many times before, right?
1: Yes, yes. And I'd like to kind of maybe start by kind of defining what wandering might be.
0: Sure.
1: Some people might not know. It's, you know, just kind of leaving an area that we might consider safe or supervised without kind of that accompaniment or permission from somebody else. And so sometimes you might hear the terms running away or, you know, clinical terms. Sometimes we call it elopement, but really it's just kind of like leaving a safe space. And there are some studies out there that have surveyed parents of children with autism to see kind of how prevalent is this issue. And in a 2012 survey from a journal published in the Pediatrics Journal, they stated that about 49% of parents had reported that their child had attempted to elope at least once after the age of four. So it is quite a large percentage. And in another study in 2017, they found that again, parents had reported that about 27% of their children had attempted to elope within the last year.
0: Wow.
1: So it's certainly a very prevalent concern. And with these individuals, there's also that higher risk of traffic injury and drowning, which, you know, of course, raises a lot of red flags. And one might think kind of, why are we seeing this more with this population? And, you know, it may just be kind of that motivation to leave or try to access something or trying to move away from something that's fearful and just might need a little bit more kind of explicit teaching on that safety piece. So it is, you know, a very big thing that's happening in this group. And for those of us who work with these individuals, we've certainly seen this.
0: Yeah, and like you say, there could be all kinds of different motivations. Mm-hmm. Could be simple curiosity. I mean, any yeah. number of reasons, right? So in terms of mitigating the risk of that behavior obviously carries, and we've seen the tragic outcome here in Calgary, Are there things that can be done aside from the alert? We'll get to that in a second, but are there things that can be done, you know, outside of that?
1: Yeah, for sure. I know the, I always like to kind of caution when I share some stats, they can be scary. They can be frightening. But I don't want, you know, I'm glad that we're spending some time on this because I don't want people to kind of leave here feeling hopeless and like, what can we do? And feeling like there aren't any options. And there certainly are some things that we can do to try to mitigate this risk. The first thing that I kind of recommend, regardless of what we're looking at, is trying to figure out kind of why a person is doing this. So if you've worked with a behavior analyst before, you may have heard us kind of talk about functions, but that really just means like why, what's the purpose? And so if we're looking at kind of why is somebody wandering, where are they going, what are they trying to do? You know, it might be that they're trying to get something they want. Maybe they see something interesting, or maybe they are just trying to get away from a situation that's really overstimulating, or they feel fearful or scared. Sometimes they might just really enjoy running. You know, we have tons of those kiddos in our clinics running around, keeping us on our toes. And, you know, it could just be that maybe they don't know how to communicate to other people about what those needs are. So when we first kind of look at why somebody is wandering, that can kind of give us a better idea of how to then support them and mitigate that risk. So we could look at when you're working with a care team, and we've done this with many of the individuals that we work with at our clinics, is looking at, you know, some environmental changes might be a factor. So those are kind of our preventative pieces. So maybe we're looking at bells on the door. So every time the door opens, we hear a bell, or perhaps it's an alarm, could also be on the windows. And may look at, you know, putting up some fencing in the front yard just to act and give us a couple of extra seconds or minutes if we know that this is a risk for one of our children. Maybe looking at some front door cameras, or even, you know, they have now kind of these GPS trackers. You can get watches or things like that. Especially important, of course, if you know your child does have, you know, this tendency to wander. And those are kind of those like generic preventative strategies. And then when we think back to that why, that's where we want to put in more specific supports. So making it more individualized, looking at maybe does this person just want to go to the park? And how can we support them in asking, hey, I want to go to the park? Or maybe looking at, you know, ways for them to say, to tell somebody else that they're really overwhelmed or overstimulated. So that communication piece to, you know, express their needs and have those needs met. And then, of course, you know, we always want to look at safety skills. And I do work primarily kind of with youth and adults. And that is one of the big things that I'm quite passionate about is, you know, looking at all these skills that sometimes we may, you know, may not have the time to when children are younger, we don't get to some of these safety skills. But as we get older, we start to see kind of, okay, these are really things we need to prioritize for their own health and wellness. So thinking about things like, you know, are we looking both ways before we cross the road? If I get lost, what can I do? How can I problem solve? And, you know, maybe water safety skills and who to approach and things like that.
0: In terms of the alert, and like a lot of the conversation has been focused around, we need an amber alert, you know, a provision that would include this, or an indigo alert, which would be specific to this. How beneficial do you think that would be? It's a conversation that's not new, but it's certainly back in the spotlight again.
1: Yeah, for sure. And I do have to commend, you know, the police and the province of Alberta for kind of moving ahead and issuing that alert so that they were able to kind of put that search in motion. It's, I think, you know, of course, with that Amber Alert system, kind of the criteria is there for, you know, fear of abduction or serious risk. And in situations like this with Parker and other autistic children who may have eloped, there may not be a fear of, you know, someone, you know, abducting them or, you know, some serious known risk from another person perhaps, but there is still that risk because of that lack of safety awareness and their vulnerability there. And, you know, even just kind of in that search piece, you know, are they responding to people who are calling to them? Are they moving away? So there is a different risk associated with vulnerable individuals. And it's not just for autistic children, but any individual with a disability or an impairment, and adults as well. So I think, you know, if there is an opportunity to look at what other alert systems we could use, I think that would be valuable. There's a lot to learn from this situation here. And I do commend, again, the Calgary Police for, you know, really exploring different ways and how to, you know, look for Parker in this situation. But I think something like a, you know, a violet or an Indigo alert system would be helpful to kind of expand that search, as we know the risks are higher for that population. And of course, there would be kind of, you know, different criteria on how we may go about supporting and looking for those individuals in this situation.
0: You know, Cole, I think for a lot of people in the community, like if that alert came out, there'd be a question about, okay, what do I do if I do encounter? Do we need to do a better job of, you know, like public awareness and education? What would be the proper response? What would be the best way to handle it? I don't think a lot of people would be confident in knowing you could report it, but beyond that, what would you do?
1: Yeah, and I do think this is something where we are seeing a lot of growth in autism awareness, but there still is that gap in understanding. And what's also challenging is kind of that spectrum of autism. So you may know one or two individuals, and the saying always goes, if you know one person with autism, you know one person with autism. Everyone looks so differently and how they present and what their needs are. And so what's challenging is that a lot of people don't have that wide experience and exposure to different individuals. So I can certainly, you know, understand how that, you know, lack of confidence might come up. And, you know, one of the things that these are more kind of common traits that we might see in autistic individuals is that maybe they're not, you know, responding to their name. Maybe they're avoiding eye contact, or maybe they are finding, you know, it a little bit fearful or anxiety provoking when other people are approaching them. And they may just kind of be focused on their own journey and their own path. So knowing those kind of generic traits, that's kind of helpful to see when you may be out in the community, you may be on the search, like many of the community members in Calgary were, is that, you know, some of those typical tools that we might use might not actually be as supportive in this situation. So I think when we're putting out those alerts, if there's a way for family members, you know, to share kind of what are some things that may help draw them closer? Is it, you know, a certain song? Is it, are there certain places that they like to visit? You know, they really love to go and sit in nature. They really like to go watch people go on bike rides. So maybe checking out the local kind of bike parks and things like that. So if any of that information can be shared with the community, I think that's helpful for us as we're kind of looking around and keeping our eyes open so that we can try to best support the family in need and the child.
0: Yeah, I think that would be absolutely invaluable. I mean, we learned a lot just having this conversation today. Nicole, I can't thank you enough for your time. I really appreciate you being with us.
1: Awesome. Thank you so much for having me.
0: Yeah, thank you so much. That's Nicole Klobuchar, who is a registered behavior analyst at Monarch House, dealing with families with autism. She's based in Toronto, but they're all across the country. 1-800-663-0630. People want to talk about this. I think, you know, we will ultimately, as a result of this, have an alert system. Amber Alert, named after a child named Amber. Maybe this will be a Parker Alert. I don't know. There's talk about Indigo Alerts. I'm not sure, but I think just given this tragedy and the perspective that it brought to so many people across this country, it will lead to change, not just in Alberta. I think it will go beyond Alberta. Of course, the case in Alberta and the government there taking a look at what they can do, but I think it will go farther than that. Let me squeeze in a quick break. We'll take some of your calls and we come back right after this.
2: 640 Toronto, big trouble traffic, new problems on the DVP. Southbound just past the 401, there's a crash there blocking the right lane that's going to cause delays going back into the 401 as well as the 404. Off of the highways, southbound Jamison is blocked at the lakeshore for a crash cleanup. Why pay more? With Park and Fly Economy, pay only $59.99 per week. 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Those are the big trouble traffic spots. I'm Richard Martin, 640 Toronto.
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0: 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And they have all kinds of resources that you can tap into to learn more about this. And I think people are now, because it's become a tragic reality that we all are dealing with. Sarah, can you hear me? I don't have a board. You're in charge. You're in control. I'll try and take a phone call. We'll see if it works.
1: Maybe you don't have a board.
0: I don't have a board.
1: It's right in front of you.
0: I know, but it's not on.
1: What did you do?
0: I don't know. I'll show you. I'll take a picture. None of the lights are on. I don't know. You're sure we're on the air? It's not just me and you chatting?
1: I don't know.
0: Okay. Let's try a phone call. Let's go to Gary. Hi, Gary. You're on the air.
2: Yeah, hi. Two things. First, it's not just people with autism. How many stories have we reported on people with dementia?
0: Sure.
2: That sort of
0: yes.
2: thing wandering off, too. Now, second part of what I'm going to say, you might find it offensive. You might find it objectionable, even demeaning, dehumanizing. But bottom line is, in severe cases, maybe the solution is fitting him with a tracking collar or a tracking device of some kind. I don't want to use the word collar, but some sort of a tracking, electronic tracking device that they can't remove. Because in, say, Parker's case, there's a reasonable chance they could have found him in time. Because with the technology that it is, you overfly an area, you know, even now with drone technology, you overfly the areas, you pick up a signal, you can trace them. I know it's not a nice idea to take a human being and put a tracking device on them, but if they're in a situation like Parker, where he, I guess, couldn't look after himself properly, and society wants to help him, sometimes society has to do things to help an individual that the individual doesn't really like.
0: Yeah, Gary, I hear what you're saying. And I had the same thought. And I know, in fact, like if you want to, I know they exist. I've seen them. You can get shoes, sneakers for small children that you can equip with, like an Apple AirTag, you know, that you put on luggage or keys or whatever you might be worried about losing. And they just slip into the insole of the shoe and you can, you know where your kid is. I don't know why that would be controversial.
2: He takes the shoe off, though.
0: Well, this is
2: true. I'm talking something where you put like an ankle monitor. Again, that doesn't sound nice. Something where they can't remove them, because you get dementia people.
0: Mm-hmm. Yeah.
2: They can be quite creative how they slip away. And I don't know a lot about autism. I don't know a hell of a lot about dementia either. But, you know, you always hear about how, you know, they slip away. And it's not a nice way
0: of doing
2: things.
0: It is, yeah.
2: It
0: yep.
2: can save the person's life. And sometimes, you know, you have to amputate a finger to save a hand.
0: Yeah, Gary, I'm going to try and get another call, but I don't agree. And I had the same thought. And you're right. It is a concept that, for whatever reason, is unappealing. But I think in some instances, it maybe in not every case, we're not talking about, but in severe cases where you know that this could potentially be a problem, maybe. I don't know. Jim, you're on the air. Go ahead, Jim.
3: So just with regards to the previous caller, I don't know what's demeaning about it.
0: Yeah, I don't know either, especially in some cases where you know that's a problem.
3: If it's a high-risk individual with this behavior, I'm not going to tell you. I'm going to bet that this wasn't the first time Parker's bolted or
0: gone
3: off on his own.
0: Yeah. Probably.
3: So when you have these types of individuals that have this potential, I mean, an AirTag, there's a news here on the news maybe a week to 10 days ago. Somebody found their parents there was some kind of a natural disaster and they didn't have to. They found their parents because the dog had an AirTag and they were in another country.
0: Oh, is that right? Hey, yeah, yeah.
3: Yeah, the amount of resources that was put into the search for Parker, if there's individuals that have this type of inclination and this kind of risk, put something on their hand and say when you're at the daycare, you're going to be wearing this. When you get home, take it off. But while you're here, we're monitoring how many children, This isn't making sense to me. Why this isn't just automatic?
0: Well, you know, the thing about it, Jim, is time is of the essence, right? And there is no lag. If you're wearing a GPS tracker of some kind, you know instantly where that person is.
3: You know the person that's facilitating the day home hits a button, say, partner's gone. Boom.
0: Yep.
3: And the police or whatever, like right away, okay, he's here. Here we got him.
0: Yep. No, I'm with you, Jim. I had the same thought. Yeah. Okay. Thanks. Appreciate it. I got to get out of here. It is icky. I don't know. It's the wrong word, but there is something that just feels wrong about the whole, well, we're just going to put a tracking device on this human being, but I'm trying to put myself and I can't, it's folly to even try. But if it was my child, I don't think I would find it offensive. I think I would say, you know, if it's something that I know is a risk, it would be something that I would try and do to keep the kids safe. But again, I'm putting myself in shoes that I've never walked in, which is not fair. But I'm sure it's, you know, lots of people are talking about it. It's been a topic for sure since this happened. And I don't know, the downside to it, but, it's possible. The technology does exist. Got to take a break. 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
11: This is Global News. It's 25 degrees at 2 o'clock. I'm Danny Longo. The peak of a partial solar eclipse is over for those in the GTA, but another celestial event is still taking place today. Four people were injured after lithium-ion batteries were involved in an early morning apartment fire, and a man's been arrested in connection with a deadly stabbing in Hamilton over the weekend. We'll get to all that after we check on the drive. Here at 640 Toronto, big trouble traffic.
15: 640 Toronto, big trouble traffic. Problems on the DVP southbound just past the 401. A crash cleanup, the right lane is blocked, causing delays in the area there. Off of the highways, southbound Jameson is blocked at the lakeshore for a crash cleanup. Over 1,000 exotic birds and animals, African Lion Safari, Canada's original safari adventure. 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Those are the big trouble traffic spots. I'm Richard Martin, 640 Toronto.
11: A partial solar eclipse was visible across the Maritimes, Ontario, Quebec, and other parts of Canada today as the annual Perseid meteor shower also reaches its peak this week. Now, the Canadian Space Agency said that the partial eclipse would be visible across the country, but its timing and amount would differ from one location to another. The moon covered 8% of the sun in Toronto, which began at about 12:55 p.m. and reached its peak at 1:40 this afternoon. It ends at 2:23 p.m. Meanwhile, sky watchers will be able to see the Perseid meteor shower until Friday with up to 100 shooting stars per hour, compared to about 5 on an average night. Another lithium-ion battery fire in a downtown apartment early this morning injured four people, with one taken to hospital. Toronto Fire says it's responded to 80 lithium-ion battery incidents so far this year, up 33% from 60 at the same point in 2025. Now, the city recorded 91 such incidents in all of 2025 and is now on pace to match or exceed that total. Fire officials continue to warn about the risks of e-bike and e-scooter batteries, particularly modified or overcharged batteries and uncertain chargers. The latest blaze was the third lithium-ion battery fire in less than 24 hours. Police in Hamilton say they've arrested a suspect in the fatal stabbing of a 21-year-old man from the area on Sunday. Police say Zenon Russell was at a King Street billiard with the suspect and a fight broke out outside once the bar closed. Officers say they don't know what the fight was about, and Russell and the suspect left separately but ran into each other again minutes later at the scene of the stabbing. Russell was found by a cab driver on a sidewalk on Main Street West near Fritz Street. He was rushed to hospital but later died of his injuries.
16: In addition to the suspect, four other people witnessed the incident. All four have been identified and spoken to. Please continue to encourage anyone with information related to this case or anyone who may have video to contact investigators.
11: Now, police say Russell is remembered as a beloved grandson, a son, big brother, and a friend who touched many lives. An online petition calling for the removal of U.S. Ambassador Pete Hoekstra from Canada continues to get signatures. As of this morning, more than 56,000 people had signed the petition, started by a Calgary woman, over Hoekstra's statements that allegedly undermine the Canada-U.S. diplomatic relationship. Canada's expelled diplomats in the past, most recently representatives of China and India, over allegations of foreign interference. Hoekstra made headlines earlier this summer when he said Canada's annexation by the United States would be a great discussion for Prime Minister Mark Carney and President Donald Trump to have. A look at the forecast from the Global News Weather Center. A yellow severe thunderstorm watch remains in effect. We'll see clouds this afternoon, a 40% chance of showers, along with the risk of a thunderstorm. High of 26. Humidex will feel more like 31. Then cloudy tonight, a 40% chance of showers, a low of 17. Tomorrow, mix of sun and clouds, high of 28. Friday, sunny, high of 27. Sunny on Saturday with a high of 26. It's 25 degrees in downtown Toronto. 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I'm Danny Longo. 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
1: I think collectively, every single person in this country is at some level of being a hockey fan. Whether it's being like a Fairweather fan, if your team's doing good, you dive in, you watch a little. Or maybe you're an absolute diehard fan. I lived in Vancouver for 18 years, and I met more Flames fans than Canucks fans. I don't know why. Maybe I was just talking to the wrong people. I don't know. Let me tell you a little story about a broadcaster. Her name is Tammy. And in 1992, her first radio job, she grew up in Calgary, by the way. Her first radio job is hosting the overnight show at Country 105 in Calgary, which is the most listened to radio station in Calgary. Right? It's a massive radio station. So imagine it being 1992 and you get your first job. Overnights is the worst job in radio. Maybe you're making 10 bucks an hour. If it was the early 90s, so it's probably even less. So let's fast forward to the year 2026. And that broadcaster that I mentioned is now the vice president of radio at Corus. So starts as an overnight radio DJ. And the reason I bring this up is because that hometown Calgary girl that's now the boss, my boss, who's sitting in front of me in this studio right now, just signed. I'll let you tell them what you did. This is exciting for hockey fans, especially fans of the Flames. What happened? Tammy Cole, welcome to the show.
2: I love how you gave me sole ownership of making this deal come together.
1: Well, it's only you in a corner office, isn't it?
2: Pretty much.
1: Yeah.
2: No, certainly a group effort, but very excited that the Calgary Flames are joining our station QR77 in Calgary, right, which is a big deal.
1: Now, for those that don't know, and I'm sure, and the reason I'm talking to you about this, and you know, we're going live in London and Toronto. There are plenty of Flames fans in this program.
2: They're everywhere.
1: 5-year deal. It is worth mentioning that this is the Flames returning to their original broadcast home from the 80s.
2: Yeah, like I grew up in Calgary and QR77 was where you went to get all of your Flames stuff.
1: Yeah.
2: It was the big deal and the broadcast rights holder when they won the Stanley Cup in 1989.
1: Pretty cool, huh?
2: I know. And so, I remember listening to QR as a kid with my little Joey Mullen jersey on, number 7. And I have two sisters. My other sisters had the Mike Vernon jersey and the Joel Otto jersey.
1: Wow. So, all right. So did you text your sisters and tell them that you got the Flames signed back on the radio station that you now run?
2: I didn't even have to text them because the news traveled so fast. They're like, is that you?
1: You did this?
2: You help with that? And I'm like, yeah. So it's very funny. Like
1: 5-year deal though. That's something. Is that standard for, like, I know that we have a couple of them within our broadcast network. What is the standard length for a broadcast deal these days?
2: Well, I look at this deal as a commitment, right? It's a commitment. And they're all kind of different, but it just establishes a great commitment with the team and ourselves to just bring out some amazing content. And we're so good. We have lots of partnerships with different various NHL teams, CFL teams. And so the amount of content is really exciting because it's not just the radio, it's streaming, digital,
1: The biggest job now, and I know that you've already got this underway, is you now have to hire a broadcast team for this as well, don't you?
2: Are you applying?
1: No, I am not. I know nothing about hockey. I couldn't even be a color cop. I'd be like, yeah, he's got the puck. Cool. That's the extent of my knowledge of hockey. That's why I don't talk about hockey on this show, because I'd sound like an idiot.
2: Well, we're talking hockey, so you can do it.
1: Yeah, sure. I'm talking hockey vicariously through you, the super fan. All right, so you're now the boss of this entire radio network. That you must be pretty chuffed that you signed the Calgary's back to the
2: OG
1: station.
2: No, it's huge for the whole city. It's huge for Corus. And I think it's just a testament to the value of AM radio and what it can bring to a community. Like, it's very embedded in the Calgary culture, along with the Calgary Flames. It's two big heritage things coming together. So it's exciting.
1: People like to say that radio's dying. I don't believe that for a second. The fact that you have an NHL team that's just signed a 5-year deal with an AM radio station, people still want to hear the hockey on the radio. There are some people that have no interest in watching it on television. They just want to hear the radio call because that's kind of what they grew up with, what they expect, and the level of, they want to hear something in their ears. There's something to that, isn't there?
2: Oh, there's a magic in the storytelling, the way that a hockey broadcast is done for the ear and the stories behind it. And, you know, audio is so portable. You can get it anywhere. The easiest thing in your car is the radio.
1: Yeah.
2: Streaming is so simple. So it's just an easy way to connect with a sports team. And that's the magic of the whole thing.
1: Can I ask you, and this may be me asking this question out of school. All right. I don't want to scare you or anything. But along with that 5-year deal, obviously it's going to be all of the games. But will there be peripheral broadcast too, like a Flames lunch? Or like, are we looking at that sort of stuff as well? Like, are we going all in on it?
2: We are going all in. There's going to be a lot of content that lives outside of the actual broadcast of the games.
1: Excellent.
2: It's really exciting because like, you want to make sure that you're covering all the stories, not just the stats and the scores and stuff. Like, you really want to get in with the team and know all the stuff that's going on. So that's going to be the exciting part, to really allow the audience to be insiders.
1: Did you, as a Calgary Flames fan, get to sit in their boardroom to talk about this with them at any stage?
2: It's kind of an old school thing. Like, everything's done like
1: in digital
2: in
1: now?
2: in a bunch of different ways, right?
1: I was hoping that you maybe had that moment where you walk in, you're like, oh my God, here it is. It's around me. This is so cool.
2: You know what's going to be really cool is they're building a new stadium in Calgary. So poor Calgary, like, they've got the Saddle Dome, which was great for its time.
1: Terrible if you want to see a band, though.
2: Terrible if you want to see a band. And so all the big shows go to Edmonton. They're going to have a brand new arena next year. So the timing is absolutely perfect for everybody.
1: That's like, going to add to the excitement. Because like the fact that the Foo Fighters are playing Edmonton and not Calgary has pissed off everybody in Calgary.
2: I know.
1: Which I understand. So build the thing. All right, this is cool. So it starts this coming season, right?
2: Yeah. Yeah, we're getting ready to roll down to the wire.
1: Hang on, how long until the next season? How long? Joy Jeet, how long until puck drop? Do you know? Come on, you should know. You're the guy. Come on, man.
2: Oh, the pressure. Wow.
1: Is it terrifying knowing that you have to hire a bunch of people to do the broadcast for this and you're only like a couple of months out?
2: Excitement drives me. I'm not worried about it. It's all going to come together.
1: I thrive in chaos. Okay.
2: I thrive in chaos. It's all good.
1: I get you. Yeah. Tammy Cole is the VP of radio here at Chorus Entertainment. Hey, thanks for dropping by.
2: Thank you.
1: It's fun to have a chat. This is the most official conversation we've ever had.
2: It's true. It's
1: usually in the hallway and I'm yelling at her about something. And she's like, don't talk to me like that. I will write you up. Have you ever been written up before? I have. Don't do it. Don't raise your voice. Just be calm in all situations. Good advice, right?
2: Very good advice. Please take it.
1: Thank you, Tammy Cole.
2: Thank you.
1: All right, let's take a little break. We'll be back with more Alex Pearson Show after this.

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1: All right, welcome back. We need to have a serious conversation about how people use their sick days at work. A lot of people fake their sick days. They really do. I'm here to do two things. Teach you how to perform the best possible fake sick day. And how not to perform the best possible fake sick day. We start in Phoenix, Arizona. I know it's a weird place to start. Imagine you're a Shake Shack worker. And you decide, I think I need to rob this place. But I can't do it. All right, hang on. You work at Shake Shack, right?
2: Yes.
1: Oh, my God. My favorite place to go. It's the potato buns. I'm telling you. I'm telling you, it's so good. The potato buns. Oh, those crinkle cut fries. Stop it. What's your favorite thing on the menu, even though you work there?
2: I love the Veggie Shack with adding...
1: What? Get out of here. Turn off your microphone, Veggie Shack.
2: But I...
1: No, like, turn off her microphone. Sorry, you're no longer invited to the conversation. Veggie Shack.
2: What can I do? I'm a vegetarian.
1: All right, put a microphone back on. Hang on, you're a vegetarian?
2: Yes.
1: Okay, that's acceptable. That's fine. All right, we start in Shake Shack. Have you ever felt like the need that you needed to rob the place where you work? The answer's no. Of course the answer's no. So this guy in Arizona called in sick from his shift at Shake Shack so he could rob the place. Bro, Fox 10 Phoenix, listen.

0: A Valley Shake Shack employee is behind bars accused of robbing his own workplace at gunpoint. Police say Keandre Simmons wore a mask to hold up the Kierland Commons location near Scottsdale and Greenway. This was earlier this month, back on August 3rd, according to the authorities. 33-year-old locked a coworker in a cooler, allegedly, while then demanding cash from the manager. And he got away with $2,800, the suspect did. Neither employee was hurt. Those coworkers, though, they told police they were pretty sure they knew who the robber was.
1: Oh, I can't imagine how. I don't know, a dude they work with every day coming back to rob the place?
0: The suspect knew the store's layout and equipment like an employee would. Officers arrested Simmons 2 days later when he showed up for his next shift.
1: All right, so he called in sick for 2 days. All right, so let's talk about it. Calling in sick. Boy, have I got a story for you. The year was 2000, and I've told this story just off air before. It was around 2003, and I was still working at a radio station in Australia. And there was a big Australian boxer by the name of Anthony Mundine that was having a big fight, like a big invitational where you pay the ticket to show up, and it's like a big celebrity event. And it's happening in Melbourne, which is the southern biggest city in Australia. We live in Townsville, which is up on the north coast of Queensland, population 300,000 people. We have this sales rep. Her name was Philippa Boyd. I'm sure she's still around. Maybe she'll see this if I put this video up. But she was in a relationship with a pretty famous football player that played for the North Queensland Cowboys at the time. And this particular day that this fight was happening, there was an all-staff email sent in the morning saying, "Hey, guys, the Mundine fight's going to be on at noon. Everybody meet in the radio station boardroom. Free lunch for everybody." So we all show up. There's about 40, 45 staff there. We're all eating all this delicious food that's been delivered. And we've got the match about to start. The boxing is about to start on the television. And you know when they do those establishing shots inside arenas where they're like, "Oh, it's a beautiful day here for the big Mundine fight," and they pan around and look at all the beautiful people. You know, they point out celebrities in the stands. Well, the camera starts panning. 45 of us are all sitting in there. And someone's like, "Where's Philip? Is Philip not here today?" She's called in sick. She can't make it. Okay. We're watching television. Camera pans over. There's Philippa in the stadium, ready to watch the boxing match with her famous football player boyfriend. The general manager in that moment decides to pick up his cell phone and call her on speaker so we can all laugh at her for faking her sick day so she could go to a boxing match. Now, I don't think she was ever written up for that, but what hell of a story. You got to be careful, because if you're going to go, "Oh, I'm going to call in sick," and then you show up to a massive sporting event and the camera pans over and it sees you, the jig is up. You're done. Now, I can tell you, I can give you the ultimate way to call in sick, all right? Who wants this advice? If you need to fake a sick day, you just need a day. Maybe you work for a company already that just gives you a personal day off anytime you want. Maybe you do, maybe you don't. Are you ready? You want this lesson or not?
2: Yes.
1: It's very simple. The ideal way to call in sick, especially if you have to make a verbal telephone call to a manager, is follow these simple instructions. Is when you make the phone call, you want to be laying on your bed, but you want your head hanging over the edge of the bed. Why? It'll automatically make you sound somewhat congested. So while you're there laying on the bed with your head hanging over the side, you're on the cell phone to your boss going, "Yeah, I can't make it today. I'm not feeling very..." And you won't even have to fake sounding congested. You just naturally will because of the way your head sits. You're welcome. You want my next piece of advice for the ultimate sick day? This one's a little darker, but it's good advice nonetheless. If you're looking for a sick day, maybe you've just started a new job. Congratulations, you have 4 grandparents you can kill off at any point. Is that terrible advice? I'm serious. If you got a new job, you're like, "Damn, I need this day. Oh, my grandma died." Look, it's terrible advice, I know. But you can't expect anything of substance to come from me at any point. So don't call in sick and rob the place where you work. I think that's the moral of the story. You're going to get caught. They knew him because he knew the layout of the restaurant and they recognized his voice. Have you ever called in sick and given a lame reason as to why you are sick? Have you faked a sick day?
2: Many times.
1: What do you do to say fake a sick day?
2: Oh, I just slept in the washroom, but then I was posting up pictures where I was doing party.
1: Oh, yeah. The trick is if you want the day off, you do not go on social media. Have you ever faked a sick day?
3: I haven't been caught, so...
1: Have you faked a sick day here? Remember, you don't have a boss right now.
3: No, not yet, yeah.
1: Have you faked a sick day here?
3: No.
1: No. Martha, have you faked a sick day?
4: No.
1: No, she hasn't.
4: I think I'm a saint.
1: All right. Martha's a saint. I've faked sick days, sure. I've faked sick days here. I just text my boss. I'm like, I'm not feeling well. Can't come in. That's the end of it. You know why? Because I'm an adult and they'll occasionally let me have a day off. Crazy, right? I just need to text. Let me tell you, I understand the privilege of that. The fact that I can text my boss and go, even if I am legitimately sick, I can just text my boss, not feeling well. She's not going to question it. Man, 20 years ago, you're going to have to get a sick note. Okay, so you're proposing that me, as a actual sick person, go to a doctor, as a sick person, say, can you get a note saying that I'm sick? Yes, confirming it. It's going to be $25. Thank you. No. Just get strategic about it. Honestly, I should do a Calling in Sick for Dummies book. I've got the best advice on how to call in for sick if you need to fake it. The sound of congestion, killing off grandparents. You can kill off a cat if you want. Like, no one needs to know whether you actually have a pet cat or not. Oh, my cat Maria died. Oh, I'm so sorry. Do you need the day? Yes, I do. Thank you. I love how everybody helping produce this show today is looking at me like I'm insane. We're honest humans here. Sometimes we just don't want to go to work. This guy wanted to go to work and rob it. That's different, I guess. Some days you just don't want to front up to work. We've all faked sick days. How have you faked sick days, by the way? Anyone? The worst excuses you've given just to have a day off? I'd love to know. 416-870-6400 or 1-888-225-TALK. Maybe you have some advice you can add to the pile. As you can probably tell by the tone of my conversation, I don't care if you play hooky from work. I don't care. If you need the day, you got to take the day. Like, the man's up against you. You got to do what you can to fight back. And if that's taking a day off so you can either rob the burger store or go see a boxing match in a large city south of you, do that. How have you done it? Creative ways of calling in sick when it's not actually that bad. 416-870-6400. 1-888-225-TALK. More of the Alex Pearson Show next.
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1: Did you fake a sick day? If so, how? Dude in Arizona faked a sick day so he could rob the Shake Shack he worked at. But they knew who he was because he knew the layout of the store and they recognized his voice. Dumb criminals. Got a text here. Someone says, I'm 38, never faked a sick day. I'm more likely to go to work than leave sick. Yeah, work makes me sick too sometimes. I get it. Sometimes she's, I'm out of here. This place makes me sick. All right, who we got on the line here? Joe's in, Joe, are you in Winnipeg?
2: Yes.
1: How are you, sir?
2: I'm from the East. I worked on the boats and for the Seafood National Union of Canada years ago. I'm 66 years old. I retired. And I was on the MV Saguenay on the South Florida as a wheelsman. And I was sick and tired. I was having a good drunk and everything else. I was going to call and say, so I got on the payphone there, called my ship from ship to shore there. Yeah. Called up the captain and said, my dad died. Meanwhile, my parents were divorced. Said, my dad died. Got 2 weeks off with pay there. My mother got a whole bunch of flowers there. Condolences, cards from the Seafood National Union of Canada.
1: But your dad didn't die, right?
2: Oh, no. My parents are divorced. He croaked. So I got 2 weeks off with
1: pay. Oh, my God. That's so cheeky. Thank you, Joe. Thanks to Joe. Cool. Joe said his parent died, so he got 2 weeks. How long do you get for a grandparent? I don't know. What's the... Oh, that's a good one. Someone says, hey, Drex, funny story from my days as a supervisor. I had an employee ask how many days he'd get off for the death of an uncle. Answer one, how many for a grandparent? Answer three, okay, my grandparent died. So we just went through until he found the one with the most days off. All right, that's wild. Thank you for those calls. There is another piece of news that I have noticed. In the last couple of days here. And this is purely just from a post that I saw. And I thought it was the craziest thing ever. And look, as someone who's covered in tattoos, I am never one to judge. I don't care what you get tattooed on your body, as long as you love it. So there's a tattoo shop here called New Tribe Tattoos. And there's a tattoo artist named Faith Alexandra Marie. And she had a client that wanted the Dufferin Mall logo on their bicep. Now, I don't know if you've ever gotten a tattoo of a Toronto or anything in Ontario on you, but I'd really be interested to know who's actually done that. Because seeing the Dufferin Mall logo, like the actual current Dufferin Mall logo, is on this dude's bicep. I don't know whether it was like a bet or something. Usually these things are results of a bet. You know, you see someone with a Monster Energy drink tattoo and you're like, what happened? Like, I remember in the 90s, do you remember the surf brand Bad Boy? And it would have the evil looking eyes. People would get that tattooed on themselves. Just an odd thing to do, getting a logo of something. But the Dufferin Mall is something else. All right, Sam, who's producing the show today? You have something very Toronto tattooed on you. What is it?
3: I've got the skyline of Toronto, like with CN Tower.
1: Oh, yeah.
3: And in the maple leaf.
1: All right, so you have the CN Tower on your wrist. It's very small. I had a look at it. Why do you have the CN Tower on your wrist? What was the decision that you came to? You're like, you know what? I'm going to get that on my wrist.
3: I just had a connection. Like when I visited first back in 2018.
1: Okay.
3: I felt like the city and I have a connection. So I just decided like it's a dedicated tattoo that I'm
1: going to. I see. All right. Is Spencer got a tattoo? What's he calling in for? Spencer.
4: It's not a tattoo. It's a story about skipping out on work.
1: Of course. All right. Tell me.
4: Well, this goes back to grade 13. I skipped school with friends, and we went to a pub which had a big plate glass window in front of us. So we weren't supposed to be there, but then my father walked straight across and caught us and came back in the bar and said, boys, how are you? I said, fine. And he looked at his watch and said, you know, you should be at school. Then he nudged me and said, Spencer, when you go home, Your mother's going to find a note saying that I've gone to the hardware store. Yeah. You don't tell, but I won't tell.
1: You both got busted. That's hilarious. Oh, my God. All right. Get out of here. Thanks for the call. I appreciate it. That's amazing. Don't tell your mother I was at the bar. All right. So here's what I want you to do. I'd really like to talk to you if you have a... Toronto something tattooed on you. Or if you're listening to CFPL, something from London. Maybe there's just something you'd love from the area that you love so much that you've got tattooed on your body, all right? 416-870-6400 or 1-888-225-TALK. Because for you to get the Dufferin Mall logo on your bicep, like, that's a big decision. Have you been to the Dufferin Mall? That's near your place, isn't it?
5: Yep.
1: Have you been there? You haven't been to the mall?
5: I've never been to the mall,
1: Hang on, you live near the Dufferin Mall. You've never been to the Dufferin Mall?
5: Yes.
1: That's insane. How have you never been there if you live near there?
5: I just don't like going
1: to the malls. You don't like shopping malls?
5: Yeah.
1: Why, are you afraid they're going to hold you down and tattoo their logo on you?
5: Not really. I feel that I'll spend too much, and so I don't want to enter a place like that.
1: Sam, have you been to the Dufferin Mall?
3: No, not yet.
1: So, hasn't been to the Dufferin Mall. All right, where's my buddy Mitch? Get him on the line here. Is Mitch, you there?
6: Hey, how's it going?
1: Good, buddy. So Mitch is a pretty regular listener of my show over at 102.1 The Edge. Mitch, tell them about the tattoo you have.
6: Well, yes, I've got a tattoo on my calf of a radio dial, I guess you'd call it. It's like an old school radio dial, and it's tuned in on the edge.
1: It's tuned into 102.1.
6: Yes, it is.
1: Why do you have that?
6: Well, it was part of a contest I won. Not really, that was a self-imposed win for myself. But during the number one fan contest we won, myself and my buddy Jason, and we were hosting the Edge for the day. That was a fun day, and I decided it was time to commemorate my 25-year love affair with the Edge and put a little bit of tattoo on it.
1: So you got it tattooed on you. That's crazy. Yep. All right. Do you have any other friends that have like Toronto-centric tattoos on them?
6: I have definitely a handful of buddies that have Blue Jays tattoos.
1: Oh, is that popular here? Like folks getting Blue Jay tattoos? Yeah.
6: Yeah. These are, they've been around for a while. Shout out Ryan. Yeah. He's got a really nice, he's had a nice Blue Jays tattoo for as long as I've known him.
1: What happens if you eventually hate the team? What happens if you eventually hate the Edge? What do you do? What do you do then?
6: I change the dial. I'll figure something out. I'll change the
1: dial.
6: You
1: got to cover up. You got to change the CHFI frequency. That's hilarious. Exactly. Oh, my God. That's so fun. Do you regret getting that tattoo yet or what?
6: No, not at all. I love it. It looks great.
1: I don't believe you for a second.
6: It's aged well. No, I love it.
1: You and I actually both have Edge tattoos.
6: It's true. I've seen yours.
1: For those that don't know, I most radio DJs in this country, to commemorate the fact that they're not as famous as they want to be, will get a big on-air sign or a microphone tattooed somewhere on them, just so you know they're a radio DJ. I went a different route on this. I get the call letters of the radio station I work at tattooed on my arms. So I've got the most recent one I got is obviously CFNY. But do I need to add CFIQ to it as well and CFPL? Maybe I do. I don't know. Hey, Mitch, thanks for calling in, man. I appreciate it.
6: Have a good one.
1: I love it when people love something so much, they're like, I'm going to get the tattoo of that logoed on me. It's a massive commitment. I've got nearly 20 tattoos, and I think about each one of them. Like, I agonize over, I stress over what's going to go on my body. But I think in the last 5 years, I'm like, yeah, sure, let's do that. That's a great idea for a tattoo. Just put interesting things on yourselves. How many tattoos do you have, Sam?
3: More than 30. I've lost the count.
1: More than 30?
3: Yes.
1: Oh, my goodness. Joy G, do you have any tattoos?
5: Three. Yep.
1: Okay. Martha, you got any ink?
7: Zero.
1: Zero ink. There's always one. There's always one with no ink. And what is it? Is it just you don't like the idea of a needle? Or what is the reason for not getting a tattoo? Just something you're not into?
7: I don't like tattoos. On my skin, I don't like needles, one. And yeah. I've just never thought, like, it will look good on my skin. Just doesn't appease to me.
1: Okay, but do you like tattoos on other people?
7: On some people.
1: Oh, on some people. So it's selective. Who don't you like tattoos on?
7: No. On some people, meaning like how it looks on them. Like it's not specifically like a certain person, but I'll look at someone, I'm like, that tattoo actually looks really cool.
1: Do you ever judge someone and go, oh my God, that tattoo looks so bad on them?
7: I judge anybody who has a face tattoo.
1: I have faces on me.
7: On your, no, yeah. Face tattoo, like on your face. Tattoos on your face.
1: Oh, on my face?
7: Yes.
1: Oh, what's wrong with face tats?
7: I think no. That's the one thing I'm like, okay, anybody below your neck, okay, but on your face, I feel like automatically.
1: You want to keep it business casual?
7: I think so, yeah.
1: All right, so no visible tattoos above the collar line for you?
7: I would say your legs, your hands, okay, but on the face,
1: what about fingers?
7: No.
1: I've got tattoos on my fingers.
7: No, those look cool.
1: Oh, they look cool.
7: The ones on the chest, the back, those look cool.
1: What about on my wrists? I got tattoos on my wrists as well.
7: Those are okay.
1: Okay.
7: As long as it's not like a profanity.
1: Oh, it's definitely a profanity.
7: Okay.
1: Have you seen the tattoos? That's a terrible idea. Have you seen the tattoos on my legs?
7: I think I've seen them, but I've never paid close attention.
1: I think you need to pay close attention to the two tattoos I have.
7: I think I should look at your legs more.
1: All right. Don't stare too long, all right?
7: I'm not.
1: Don't try to make it weird.
7: No.
1: All right. I think we should get a... I think you should get an AM640 tattoo. I think that would look great on you.
7: I love AM60, but if I'm going to get a first tattoo, I don't think it's going to be that.
1: Of course not. It's Drex here from The Edge covering for Alex Pearson. More next.
8: Toronto, big trouble traffic. The big problems are off of the highways. Southbound Jameson at the Lakeshore, an ongoing crash cleanup block in the right lane. Northbound Sherbourne Street is closed just past Bloor Street for street cleaning in the area there. Use Mount Pleasant just west of Sherbourne to get around that closure. And in Brampton, Queen Street is closed both ways west of Kennedy for a police investigation. 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Those are the big trouble traffic spots. 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
7: I didn't think that I'd ever have to talk about this on the radio, but I guess I do. One of the most popular reality television shows. No, not Vanderpump Rules. Not any of the Kardashian franchises. But Love is Blind is coming to Canada. Now, when I say that, I mean they're going to do a Canadian version. So Netflix has the rights to this. This was announced yesterday. I'm surprised that I wasn't harassed yesterday by Martha to talk about it on the show. Because it is her favorite television show. Is it your favorite reality TV show out of all of the reality TV shows?
8: Love is Blind and Love Island are the only reality shows I've watched this year.
7: All right, so what do you love about Love is Blind and Love Island? What is it about them? You're like, oh, God, I have to watch this. Like, you have watch parties with your girlfriends, right?
8: Yes. Weird. I would say for Love Island, it's a nice way to kind of look at the dating scene, right? So you get to see how people actually date in the real world in a different sense.
7: Is it really a real world scenario of dating? Aren't they just algorithmically paired people put on an island for television production?
8: I feel like it reaches a point where people begin to reveal their like themselves. You may think that, oh my God, that's not like a natural environment, but people's thoughts are their thoughts.
7: How do they edit it? Do they edit it so there's drama?
8: Yes.
7: Okay. Do you like the drama?
8: I do.
7: Okay.
8: I do.
7: Now, if you were single, and I know you're not, you've been in a loving relationship with your guy for a bunch of years now.
8: Yeah.
7: But if you were single, do you think that you would ever apply for a television show like this?
8: I don't think so. Why
7: is that? Because I know that there's certain serious things that you would like to do in your career. Do you think that if you were single and you decided to do a show like this, it could maybe damage that?
8: I would say, to me, the people who go on these shows, they have different agendas, right? There's always the end goal of if you get a partner, all well and good. If not, you're going to get brand sponsorships and things like that.
7: Oh, okay.
8: So I would say for me, if I was looking for love, I wouldn't go on the show.
7: Have you seen Married at First Sight? Have you seen that show?
8: I have seen it.
7: That's a massive show in Australia.
8: I think it's the craziest. I think Love is Blind is much better than Love at First Sight.
7: So what is the format for Love is Blind? How does it work?
8: So for Love is Blind, it's more like they have these pods whereby the couples, like the contestants, they don't get to see each other. So you're talking to the person.
7: Oh, hang on. So you're having a conversation with somebody behind a screen.
8: Yes.
7: And you're,
8: so you're in different rooms.
7: Hang on. So you don't even know what these people look like.
8: You don't know. That's why it's love is blind.
7: No, so pictures or no face, no chat.
8: You can't describe yourself. So I would say you're not supposed to be giving like clues about what you look like to the other person. That's what like it's frowned upon if you like try to.
7: Yeah, see, I'm out at that point. I need to see who I'm talking to first. Like, I need a face picture.
8: The people who go there, the ones who feel like they're already tired of the lookism, so they're trying to look for something else.
7: When was the last time you went on a dating app?
8: On a dating, I've never been on.
7: Like when you go on a dating app, like the dating app I. This might be too much information, but the dating apps I go on, it's just all just dudes' torsos. It's just there's occasionally someone will show their face, but most people are like, oh, don't you see my face yet? I don't know what it's like. What is it like on Bumble? Sam, what's it like on Bumble? Is it like dudes holding up, like, is it pictures of their shirtless bodies? Are they holding up fish? What are they doing?
9: So I use Hinge a lot.
7: Okay, so what are the men putting up? What sort of pictures are they putting up?
9: They're putting up themselves.
7: Shirtless pictures? Like at the beach or something like that?
9: Just like if they have got good abs, they will put up abs picture.
7: Well, abs are everything in the dating world. Didn't you know this? That's why they're on the internet. It's like, oh, they got abs. Watch out.
9: And then they would put up a picture of their dogs.
7: Their dogs?
9: Yes.
7: Oh, really? Must love dogs. How many men have you seen holding up pictures of fish? A couple of them.
9: I'll say a couple of them.
7: Yeah, there you go.
8: Some people just put up their height, I've heard. Height is a good thing.
7: Most men lie about their height, I think.
8: I've heard that's also. True.
7: Like I'm 5'6". I put 5'6". I would never pretend to be 5'11". Like it's you're gonna know. Like if you meet with somebody like, hang on, you said you were 6 foot tall. That would annoy me because you're out of the gate, you're lying to me about who you are.
9: Yes.
7: All right, so Love is Blind, you're all in on this. You can't wait to watch it, I'm assuming.
8: I would like to see the parts of Canada that they're going to show. I would just like to see it. I feel like it's a great show.
7: Yeah, where do you think they're going to film it? Do you think they'll film it in Canada? Or do you think, where do they usually film Love is Blind? Don't they usually go to a tropical island?
8: I think they'll film it in Canada.
7: Oh, they'll find a resort somewhere and film it?
8: No, that's where they're going on vacation after they have officially proposed to each other and they go on vacation.
7: Oh.
8: But otherwise, I think it's going to be filmed in Canada. I don't know which city, though.
7: Yeah.
8: So I think it'll be very interesting because people are already giving ideas that they're probably going to cast a cowboy from Calgary.
7: Okay, that makes
8: sense. They described a dusty person from Toronto. I don't know why they would say somebody
7: a dusty person from Toronto?
8: People in Toronto have a vibe about them. I don't know what it is.
7: Hang on, they use dusty
8: They used that. I'm guessing it's a Toronto hater.
7: How did they describe people from Montreal?
8: Oh, they used something pretentious, but I should pull up that. Yeah, apparently.
7: Oh,
8: they're just gonna they're gonna have an accent to them. I can't figure French accent to
7: someone like. I would imagine so many people would be auditioning to be on this show.
8: I think it's gonna be a huge turnout.
7: Because if you're a fan of this show, it's one of the most watched reality dating shows, right?
8: Genuinely. There's so many. I think there's I know there is Spain. There is.
7: Yeah, there's 10 versions
8: Brazil.
7: Of it.
8: Is it Brazil?
7: Probably,
8: I guess there's so many countries. There's
7: Brazil
8: UK.
7: Would absolutely have a version of this. And yeah, the UK would have a version as well.
8: Oh, UK has one.
7: All right. I'm looking forward to it. I think maybe I'll watch it.
8: I think you should watch it.
7: I don't think I won't watch any other version. I'll only watch the Canadian version.
8: Oh, the Canadian. I'm looking forward to it so bad.
7: Do we know who's going to host the Canadian version?
8: I think they're going to use the same hosts for the US one, but I'm not sure.
7: Oh, really?
8: I don't know. I'm just guessing. It hasn't been announced.
7: I think they should get Ron James to do it.
8: Oh, pitch a couple of people.
7: That's an inside joke. You wouldn't get that. All right, Ben Mulrooney's here. I was just talking about...
10: Who's going to host it?
7: I was thinking Ron James should host the Canadian version of Love is Blind.
10: Yeah. Nick Lachey hosted the original, right? I think one of my favorite tweets that I've ever posted said something can either be a social experiment or it can be hosted by Nick Lachey, but it cannot be both.
7: Okay.
10: And that show posits itself as a social experiment.
7: It is weird. The fact that you'd be sitting there for a couple of hours or a couple of days, I don't know how. How long is it? A couple of days they're talking to each other behind the screen? No, she's not paying attention.
10: I don't know.
7: But I need to see a face before I talk to somebody. I need to know what you look like if I'm going to have a conversation with you.
10: Yeah, I mean, even the judges, the coaches on The Voice eventually turn around.
7: Right.
10: Right.
7: I couldn't imagine that. Like, I'm getting to know somebody, but they have to be behind the screen. And Martha's like, oh, it gives us a good snapshot into the real dating world. That's not the real dating world.
10: It's not the real dating world, no.
7: That's people in a television studio behind a screen.
10: And that's why the Bachelor isn't accurate in any way either. They plop you down and they ply you with romance and fairy tales. They literally
7: and alcohol in many cases.
10: Well, less so now. because they had a scandal a few years ago. But anyway, and then they expect that when you go back to your regular life, you're not gonna miss a beat. I always thought the show Joe Millionaire,
7: oh yes,
10: was a better show.
7: Okay,
10: because the idea was they pretend he's a millionaire and the girls fall in love with him, and then he tells them I'm a carpenter, and it asks a more interesting question: Can love survive a lie?
7: Yeah,
10: right.
7: All right, I'll watch it. Is Nick Lachey going to host it, though? I can't see that happening. There must be someone Canadian they can get.
10: Oh, yeah, they'll get, who knows? It'll be like Sangeeta Patel or something.
7: Oh, there's plenty of television presenters who aren't on TV right now. That could correct. Be great on television. All right, Ben Mulrooney's in studio. What's coming up on your show after 3 o'clock today?
10: Well, we've got, we're going to be talking, every day there seems to be another ridiculous problem with the WNBA. And rather than do that again, we've got somebody that I think is just a fascinating person, a transgender man named Scott Nugent.
7: Yeah.
10: He's quite famous on social media. He transitioned at 42. He's actually had when he was a woman, he had a baby, and now he's a man, and he advocates for more rational discussion around trans issues. And so we're going to get his take on it. We're going to turn down the volume. He never screams.
7: Yeah.
10: You know, he just talks. And okay. And a person like that should, their voice should be heard.
7: And he's on your show after what time?
10: That's, I think, at 5 o'clock.
7: Okay.
10: Yeah.
7: That'll be an interesting chat. Yeah. I saw that sort of playing out yesterday with those two guys saying they want to be considered to play. I'm like, we got to stop this stupidity. Like, give it a, like tap the brakes on this.
10: But they didn't invent the stupidity.
7: Yeah.
10: They are playing the game. They are playing according to the rules that the WNBA set up. They have,
7: but they know they're playing a divisive game by doing this. By doing a video like that, they know what they're doing.
10: Well, there's a lot of people on the other side who say they believe that this is, explain to me why the WNBA.
7: Yeah.
10: The first letter is W. It stands for women. Yeah. And they have no definition of what a woman is in any of their documents.
7: There's no trans players in WNBA, though.
10: Doesn't matter. It doesn't matter.
7: That's my point. Why is it an issue if this is not
10: because
7: happening?
10: The WNBA picked it up as an issue.
7: They did?
10: They did. They were the ones. They said, the trans athletes belong. Sophie Cunningham came out and said, I'm on the other side of this. And then the battle lines were drawn. And then somebody said, okay, well, then we got to ask the question, what is a woman? They went through all the documents of the WNBA, all the governing documents. They've got definitions for the color of the ball and what you call different positions. They don't have one for a woman. So these guys said, okay, well, you guys, that's silly. So let's show you how silly this is.
7: All right, coming up after 5, I look forward to a good discussion about that. Yep. I'd like to hear that on the radio. Ben Mulrooney on your radio after 3. Have a fantastic afternoon.

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8: This is Global News. It's 24 degrees at 3 o'clock. I'm Danny Longo. Toronto's fire chief says there's been another lithium-ion battery fire in an apartment building early this morning. Thousands gathered in Iceland and Spain to watch a total solar eclipse. And an independent appeal board has ruled that five players from Canada's 2018 World Junior team breached the Hockey Canada Code of Conduct. We'll get to all that after we check on the drive. Here at 640 Toronto, Big Trouble Traffic.
9: 640 Toronto, big trouble traffic. Problems for the 401 eastbound collector's off-ramp going to Brimley Road. There's a stalled vehicle. The right lane is blocked. MTO crews are on scene with it. Off of the highway, southbound Jameson at the Lakeshore, a crash cleanup block in the right lane. Renting? 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Those are the big trouble traffic spots. I'm Richard Martin, 640 Toronto.
8: Toronto fire crews were sent to another fire involving lithium-ion batteries at a downtown apartment building this morning. The fire broke out at the building, which is located on George Street near Dundas and Jarvis, just before 6 a.m. Four people were hurt, but paramedics say only one person was taken to hospital. Toronto Fire says there were multiple e-bikes with lithium-ion batteries inside a unit, and that's what they believe sparked this fire. This is the third battery-related blaze that crews have responded to in the past 24 hours. Man's been arrested in connection with a deadly stabbing outside a pool hall in downtown Hamilton over the weekend. Police say a fight broke out outside the King Street Billiard and Sport Bar near King Street West and Paradise Road North shortly after it closed early Sunday morning. 21-year-old Zenon Russell was found by a cab driver on a sidewalk on Main Street West near Frid Street. He was rushed to hospital but later died of his injuries.
10: Zenon was a beloved grandson, son, big brother, and friend. He touched many lives. Our thoughts are with his family, friends, and all who knew him as they try to navigate the profound grief and heartbreak of this tragic situation.
8: 26-year-old Kyle Dumont MacArthur has now been arrested and charged with second-degree murder. Thousands gathered in Iceland today to watch the first total solar eclipse in the country in over five decades. ABC News foreign correspondent Maggie Rulli is at Iceland's Blue Lagoon and describes the breathtaking event.
11: It is unbelievable. We are now in totality here at the Blue Lagoon in Iceland. It's kind of indescribable. It's otherworldly to be surrounded by these lava rocks in Iceland in the pitch black of night in the middle of the day to see it go like that in seconds.
8: Meanwhile, Skywatchers here in the GTA will be able to see the Perseid meteor shower until Friday with up to 100 shooting stars per hour compared to about five on an average night. Five players from Canada's 2018 World Junior team acquitted last year of sexual assault breached the Hockey Canada Code of Conduct. That's the ruling from the Independent Appeal Board. Four of the players will remain suspended. A look at the forecast from the Global News Weather Center. A yellow severe thunderstorm watch is in effect. We'll see mainly clouds this afternoon, a 40% chance of showers along with the risk of a thunderstorm, high of 26. Humidex will feel more like 31. Then cloudy tonight, a 40% chance of showers, a low of 17. Tomorrow, mix of sun and clouds, high of 28. On Friday, sunny, high of 27. On Saturday, sunny, high of 26. Then for Sunday, a mix of sun and clouds, a 40% chance of showers, and a high of 26. It's 24 degrees in downtown Toronto. If you want to be the first to know, sign up for breaking news alerts at globalnews.ca. I'm Danny Longo. 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
2: Fantastic news. I'm thrilled for it. We were out in Calgary earlier in the year and stuff. Love the people there at the radio station and happy that this is, it's a homecoming because they used to have the game Flames games and now it's back.
1: They're back where they belong. Congratulations to the entire team. And an update, well, we got a few updates for you. Here's an update on the mutation currently affecting Mike Drolet. Mike, care to let everyone know how that spider bite is healing?
2: Well, I mean, I'm not a dad again. Fortunately, doesn't appear.
1: You're not spawning another body.
2: I was worried. I was like, is there something inside of me now? Oh my God. I could be dad to a million little spiders. No. It's my neck swelled up. It was not comfortable.
1: And
2: it was
1: you
2: gross.
1: Already have a fairly sizable neck. What's your neck size?
2: I don't know. It's bigger than, you know, most
1: like,
2: people.
1: See, what is that? Like
2: it doesn't matter. Okay. It's swelled up. It was uncomfortable, and now I'm wearing a hoodie today on a day when it's warm.
1: It's
2: very warm.
1: Yeah, it's very soupy outside.
2: But I'm doing it so then because it's to sort of mask it. My wife wanted me to wear a scarf, and I'm like, I'm not a scarf
1: a
2: guy.
1: A jaunty scarf.
2: Do you think I can walk around the office with a scarf?
1: That would be very funny. I would love that.
2: Sure you would, which is why I said no.
1: I love that for you. That's what people say. Are you sure that it was a spider?
2: No.
1: So how come when I told you yesterday it was a tick, it could be a tick? You're
2: no,
1: like,
2: because a tick, you would be able to, you'd have to pull out something out of it. No, there was no bit of a tick or anything like that. No. And yeah.
1: Well, I learned something about myself yesterday.
2: You did?
1: I learned that if one sneezes hard enough, one will lose one's voice. I was in the middle of just talking to my kids, and then I'm very susceptible to temperature changes. If the temperature changes to like 2 or 3 degrees or like something very quick and quickly, I go on a sneezing fit, like 20 sneezes. And 1, 2, 3, 4, 5, achoo, achoo, achoo. And then I want to continue the sentence that I was saying and the words would not come out.
2: It's not a surprise to us here because Joy and I, Joy, you can confirm, we know you as such a sensitive guy. Sensitive to so many things.
1: Like what?
2: Everything. Just a sensitive guy. Ben is prone to tears. He cries. Oh, my
1: true.
2: God,
1: that
2: puppies.
1: That, no, it's true. Yeah. You know, and I'll tell you when I start crying a lot. Like the floodgates open. Remember when Jerry Seinfeld accessed that part of himself about the, and just he, all of a sudden he was crying about everything? That happened to me the day I became a dad, which was 16 years ago today.
2: You sure? You remember was it 16?
1: I was about to say something very nice, and you jump in and muck it up.
2: Damn it.
1: That's not good radio production.
2: You know what it is?
1: Let me weave my story.
2: It's the spider bite talking.
1: Look at this.
2: Yeah, it is.
1: Bush League.
2: Bush League, baby.
1: Bush League, Canada.
2: Right, go on.
1: Okay. Yeah, thank you. Trying to put some distance between you and my story, you and your mutation, and me and my lovely, beautiful boys. Brian and John Mulrooney were born on this day 16 years ago. They were 4 pounds, 4 ounces each. They were so small that I could hold each one in my, one on each forearm. And they were too small to leave the hospital. They weren't maintaining their weight and they weren't maintaining their body temperature. And until you can do those two things for a certain amount of time, you stay in the hospital. So we were very fortunate to have these incredible nurses helping us for 10 days. And I was learning how to swaddle. I was learning how to do the diapers. I learned how to do all the stuff. I got a course, their wrists were so small that the wristbands did not fit. They kept falling off. And I tell my sons, it's entirely possible that one day they fell off. And we put them on the wrong kid.
2: Oh yeah,
1: it's entirely possible that Brian became John and John became Brian.
2: I've asked you that question before, and you were like, "Yeah, I have no idea."
1: But it's also possible that we switched them back. Mm-hmm. And I swear, I promise you, they have never given me a problem worthy of like anything remotely close to crisis level. They were born with an incredible temperament. They are kind. They are smart. They are funny. They love each other, and they love with their whole heart, and they are becoming incredible young men. And I love every second I spend with those boys.
2: Let me ask you some technicality. I just don't know how this works. Wouldn't Brian be Brian Mulrooney the second?
1: No, because
2: it's not.
1: Well, first of all, my dad was Martin Brian Mulrooney.
2: Oh, okay.
1: So, my grandfather was Benedict Mulrooney. He had Brian Mulrooney. Brian Mulrooney had Ben Mulrooney, and I had a Brian. So it was by accident that we did that. But now I told Brian, I was like, you might want to have a Ben one day. I don't really care if you do, but you might. And I don't know if I told you this, but a lot of people ask me why John, like I got this Brian Mulrooney and I got this John Mulrooney, and there's a million Johns out there. I was on vacation reading my dad's memoir, and on page 7 of the book, he wrote it all by hand.
2: Mm-hmm.
1: So as I'm reading it, I'm hearing his voice. He's speaking in my head. And on page 7 of that book, I learned that my dad had an older brother named John. And he was born, he died on the same day that he was born. And then my dad was born years later. And my dad finds out, and he goes, my grandmother says, where's he buried? She didn't want to talk about it. Repressed Catholic and all. Didn't want to talk about it. She'd moved on. She just stuffed it down. He went to the Catholic Church. Where's my brother buried? Couldn't find him. Asked the RCMP, is there anything you can do? Anything? Can you help? Went, asked the Vatican, like, do you have records? He tried everything he could. Could never find the name where his brother was buried. And he writes then, I think these were his words, like, it's one of my greatest sadnesses that I could never let my brother know that he was loved and he was remembered. And I just lost it. Lost it. And I made a vow, and Jess was very kind enough to allow me to keep that vow, that when the boys were born, one would be Brian and one would be John. And I tell John that his name is not as famous, but is just as important. And speaking of which, so while I'm swaddling them, you'll like this one, Drillet, while I'm swaddling them and Jess is resting and I'm holding them both, I look over at John and I just start talking to him and I say all the things I want him to be. Like, I want you to be, I want you to listen to your mom and I want you to be good and kind and all this stuff. And then I look over at a tiny little Brian Mulrooney and I gave him the only advice that I thought was warranted in that moment. I said, Brian, don't Google yourself.
2: There you go.
1: Yeah.
2: That's actually really good advice.
1: Well, I gotta say though,
2: don't Google yourself.
1: They're such wonderful boys. I'm so proud of them every day. And,
2: solid, man.
1: And happy birthday. Happy birthday, boys.
2: Happy birthday from Joy and myself as well.
1: There you go. There we go. Yeah. So that's, there you go. You've learned a little bit about all of us today. A Drolet is turning into a mutant. I lost my voice
2: because
1: I sneezed too hard, and my boys turned 16.
2: And Joy?
1: Joy, any news from you?
0: No, I just turned 28 yesterday, so.
2: Oh! Yeah,
1: I knew about it the day before, and then I told you to remind me, and I told you to remind me too. Anyway, happy birthday. What did you do?
0: I just had a dinner with my family and went out for dessert. That's it.
1: Where'd you go for dessert?
0: I went, there's a new place in Mississauga downtown known as Desertomania, something like that.
1: So you're trimming down for the wedding starts tomorrow.
0: Yes.
1: There you go.
0: Starts today, actually.
1: Starts today. Well, look, we have so much to get to today, including a story that's going to come up right after the break about how some Toronto tenants are saying that the federal cash that's going to developers to help spur development also inadvertently will demolish their homes. We're going to talk about that next right here on the Ben Mulrooney Show from coast to coast to coast on the Chorus Radio Network. For a check on the roads with 640 Toronto. Big trouble traffic.
3: The big trouble traffic spot right now, the 401 eastbound collector's off ramp to Brimley Road. There's a stalled vehicle. The right lane is blocked. MTO crews are on scene with it. Off of the highways, we still have a closure on Sherbourne. Northbound Sherbourne is closed past Bloor Street. Road crews are doing street cleaning in the area. Needing an oil change or a maintenance check? Drop into Mr. Lou Plus Tires. 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Mr. Lou Plus Tires celebrating 50 years. Those are the big trouble traffic spots. I'm Richard Martin, 640 Toronto.
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1: 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However you choose to enjoy the show, we say thank you. There's a story in the Toronto Star about these people who live in a very lovely neighborhood. I know it quite well, and they have been they were told that they were going to have to leave their houses to make way for a big development. But it felt like the axe was hanging and it never fell because COVID happened and the economic slowdown happened, making it hard for this building to get the funding to do what it had to do. And so they were hoping against hope that maybe this thing would go away and they could stay in their homes. Well, then the government came in and gave a whole bunch of federal cash to build affordable housing. I gotta say, these people could already afford their houses. And that helped close the gap. And now the development is on its way. And we are joined now by Megan Key of No Dem Evictions, who was was interviewed in this story. Megan, thank you for being here.
2: Thank you for having me.
1: I apologize for my voice. It's a little raspy today. But so tell me, where are we now? And how many people are we talking about in this one case who will be told, yeah, your house, it won't be your house for long?
2: Yeah, so there was $2.7 billion in federal funding to go towards 18. 18-

0: projects in Toronto to build rental housing. And the development that my building is a part of is 121 units. It's a purpose-built, rent-controlled building, and it serves the needs of the people who live here. And they're have beautiful, livable floor plans compared to some of the newer condos that we're seeing today.
1: And prior to this money, this windfall coming in from the federal government, you were probably quite hopeful that this thing wasn't going to get off the ground, at least anytime soon.
0: Yeah, the original proposal for the site that's north of us that has gotten the federal funding originally was going to be condos. But as we all know, the condo sector is not doing so well. So they decided to steer towards building rentals and now have the federal funding to move forward with a phase one of their development, the second phase being the demolition of our building.
1: And yeah, you must have, I mean, who lives in your building? Who is it? You must have people of all walks of life.
0: Yeah, I think most of the rent-controlled, affordable, purpose-built rental stock from the 1960s tends to have a mixed, diverse number of people living in it, from like seniors, we have young families, we have newcomers, and oftentimes the demolition of buildings like ours tends to target more marginalized, vulnerable people, unfortunately.
1: So what options are they providing for you and for your fellow tenants? I mean, if they can't just say, okay, you are comfortable in your home, you got to go now because we're bringing in a whole bunch of other people. Do you get first crack at renting in the new place, or how does it work?
0: Yeah, so in Toronto, we actually have the best demoviction bylaw out of all of Ontario's cities, but it's still not adequate enough. But basically, we get a first right of refusal on a new apartment in the new building that is being built, and it has to be at a similar rent rate.
1: There you go.
0: Yeah, one of the frustrating parts about this announcement specifically is the fact that the government is focusing so heavily on building supply, but we're not focusing on maintaining affordable rental stock that already exists. And in fact, we're actually losing rental stock at a pace faster than we're able to build it.
1: That's interesting. I wouldn't have known that. So, and to what do you attribute that?
0: Profit. it's more profitable to build more than it is to preserve existing housing. And a lot of the regulation, policy and legislation that would protect rental housing as it currently stands is not politically popular necessarily. It's things like broad sweeping rent control, it's vacancy control, it's inclusionary zoning. And these things tend not to be broadly popular.
1: So when you look at this deal, are you surprised the feds put a deal like this together? Does it seem a bit shady to you? Because I'm sure somebody out there could argue that this is sadly an unintended consequence of the need to build.
0: I think it's the plan is moving forward in its original vision, which is out of the 5,800 units that the federal government is providing funding for to build, only roughly 1,800 of them are going to be affordable. Yeah. But the thing that many people don't know is that the caveat is those units that are going to be affordable only need to be affordable based on a specific time period based on their deal with the CMHC. So it could be 10 years, it could be 20 years. It depends on the deal that they strike with the developer. And so this housing is not going to be affordable in perpetuity. It's not going to be affordable forever. So we're using public money.
1: Yeah.
0: To prop up developers and units that aren't going to be for public benefit long term.
1: Wait, so if you have, let's say you've got a neighbor who's a senior, you know, in the late 60s sort of thing, and in rent control and living on a fixed income, and then they're told, okay, you got to leave that, but don't worry, we've got a brand new apartment that we just built for you, very similar in price. And you're going to love the new amenities and all that. And that your senior neighbor says, okay, I'm going to go do that. You're telling me that after 10 years, conceivably, they could jack up the rent?
0: So if that person lives there, let's say 20 years, as long as it's the same tenant, they will maintain the same consistent rent with the annual provincial guideline rent increase.
1: Yeah.
0: But if, let's say, in year 10, the tenant moves out, and year 11, somebody new moves in. It no longer needs to be affordable or rent controlled.
1: And
0: so we're sort of pushing the problem further down the road.
1: Wow.
0: Right?
1: Oh, that's interesting. That is interesting. Yeah. So if you had the ear of the prime minister who touted this deal, and there were a lot of people who celebrated it, what would you tell him?
0: that we need to ensure that any public money that is spent on housing needs to be purely for public benefit. We need to be ensuring that the money is going towards units that are going to be affordable. They're going to be affordable in perpetuity, and that 1,800 units, keeping in mind that in Toronto, there's over 100,000 people on the wait list for subsidized housing, is a drop in the bucket. So we need to take a holistic approach and make sure we're protecting affordable housing, because we're losing it at a pace faster than we're able to build it. Yeah. And building is expensive. There's so many different barriers there. So I think that's the broad message.
1: Do you know if they're doing this sort of thing in other cities in the country? I mean, we all remember the Vancouver condo bailout of the developers. Have you heard wind that similar things are happening around the country?
0: That's a good question. I think the condo bailout that was happening in Vancouver is the most popular one that's gotten the most attention. I'm not sure of other Build Canada Homes money that's going to other provinces, but I would imagine that the strategy is pretty similar across the board, which is continuing to give money to the developers that have fundamentally made housing expensive in the first place.
1: I just got to say, there's something that just doesn't sit right. I feel quite sad knowing that there are people who are living currently and happily in affordable housing, and we're going to make their lives harder and possibly less affordable to make way for this development. It seems unfair, and it seems like a tragedy. And I'm sorry that that's going on, but I thank you for highlighting it, and I thank you for sharing your perspective with us today.
0: Yeah, thank you for having me. I appreciate it.
1: All right, that was Megan Key from No Dem Evictions. Drolet, this is, I don't know, like, I know that neighborhood very, very well, and there's a lot. And we saw all the condo buildings that went up in that area.
2: Yeah,
1: it had an explosion in growth. It was all based on the Crosstown LRT is going to be here. It's right at the nexus of the Crosstown and the Yonge Line, and so this feels like it was part and parcel of that. But knowing that all of these people on so many of them are on fixed income, so many of them are in rent controlled apartments, and they're going to be sacrificed.
2: It seems almost as if it was an oversight. Was it an oversight? Was it intentional? Was there some intentionality here? Because it really does seem like the people who live in these places are being overlooked and screwed over.
1: Collateral damage, right? Yeah. Collateral damage. Well, I'm sorry that happened to them, but we'll stay on top of this story. All right. 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
1: Back when I was in my morning TV show era, there was a story that we covered in 2017 that has stuck with me. And I believe it's informed how I parent and how I view parenting. And it goes like this. A Vancouver single father was investigated by British Columbia's Ministry of Children and Family Development in 2017 after an anonymous complaint. Here is what he did. This is what got him in all this trouble. He had spent 2 years training his four oldest children, ages 7 to 11, to independently take a 45-minute public transit ride to school. He's a single dad. I believe the mom had passed away. There was no one to do it, so he was teaching his kids how to ride transit. It took 2 years to do it. The ministry cleared of neglect, but controversially, they ruled that the children under 10 couldn't use transit or be in a community unsupervised. Well, that was a bridge too far for this man who fought the mandate in court, culminating in a unanimous 2020 BC Court of Appeal victory, ruling the ministry had overstepped its legal authority. So, and that leads us in to what we're talking about now, because the New York Times has a story entitled, Should Letting Children Play Alone Outside Be a Crime? There was a mom in Georgia who was investigated for child neglect after letting her six-year-old ride his scooter alone. And it feels like it's a little bit, it's a little similar. In this case, Georgia ultimately overturned the neglect finding, clearing the family, and the child was overjoyed to regain his independence. There's been this push-pull in parenting for the past a couple of decades between, you know, helicopter parents, snowplow parents, and free range parents.
2: Think about when we were kids.
1: Well, I can think about when you were a kid. When I was a kid, it was a very particular upbringing.
2: Yeah, well, you were a little bit different.
1: I was caged in.
2: You were caged in, exactly. It was much different. But when I was a kid, my parents never knew where I was.
1: Yep.
2: And it was dark outside. Oh, guess he's coming home. But there was this freedom.
1: Yeah.
2: And they didn't worry.
1: The TV had to remind the parents to go check on their kids.
2: Yeah.
1: It's 11 p.m. Do you know
2: was
1: where your children are?
2: Was it 11 or was it 10 o'clock?
1: It's 10 o'clock. Where your children are? Right. Oh, shoot. We should go check on the kids. Right. Come home when the streetlights come on. That was the rule. And
2: now we're talking about free range parenting. That's all we did when we were younger.
1: Yeah.
2: Free range parenting. And now, because of all the dangers in the world, people are, we've bubble-proofed our kids.
1: Well, and you could argue some of them were perceived dangers. Like, did we overcorrect for stranger danger? Because when we were growing up, if you saw a paneled van driving down the street, that guy was there to abduct you.
2: Yeah, oh yeah,
1: yeah.
2: Exactly.
1: There,
2: you knew that.
1: There was a predator behind every corner when
2: although
1: we were growing up.
2: We also did have the cartoon with Shaggy driving around in his band with
1: Scooby-Doo,
2: and he had a panel van, and they were always talking to kids.
1: Yeah.
2: And you're like, oh, maybe this is the wrong message.
1: Yeah.
2: I always thought that was funny.
1: Yeah,
2: hypocrisy. Well, but it's similar because it's interesting because we're talking about, is this happening in Canada?
1: Yeah. Well, we have, as I just told you from that 2017 story, we've got vague notions and discretionary child neglect laws. And parents have faced investigations for things as simple as letting their kids walk through a park or stay home briefly or run a small errand alone. That's crazy. That to me is the nanny state on steroids. Like if you've got a 10-year-old kid and you live around the corner from a convenience store and you don't have the right to let your kid go spend their allowance as they see fit at 10 on a summer afternoon.
2: It's weird.
1: I don't like that.
2: You think there was a Netflix show that showed weird things in Japan. They allow their kids to go at the crazy age of like 3. They're like, give them their independence.
1: Yeah.
2: And the kid's walking to go do this. And he can barely speak. And they're following around. You can see this little kid walking. And but here, are you kidding me? Yeah. The thought of ever doing that?
1: Well, never. In the United States, they have more explicit laws. I mean, they call them child independence laws, but it's really parenting independent laws. Like, this is my kid. I'm going to do what I want with my kid. And this is how, you can't tell me how to raise my kid. They've got more of an independent streak. Here in Canada, it has more to do with the provincial child welfare workers' judgment. And look, and we know for a fact, like in Quebec, for example, they've got the Office de la Langue Française.
2: Yeah.
1: You can't, there's certain names that you cannot give your kid. You don't have exclusive right to name your kid whatever you want. And they know that there's people who want to name their kids dumb things. And so like if your last name is Gouin, you can't name your kid Marin, because Marin Gouin is a mosquito, and they believe that that will lead to ridicule.
2: It will. Are you kidding me? Of course it
1: will. So, but my point is the government is already comfortable in certain areas and for certain reasons helping parent your kids.
2: Yeah.
1: And so this is and like I said, the provincial child welfare workers judgment investigated the guy up in Vancouver for being what I think it was just a tremendous dad dealing with the huge burden of being a single dad, taking the initiative and doing. I wouldn't train my kids for 2 years. If they didn't get it in a few weeks, we would try. We'd move to plan B. But he, for 2 years, taught them how to ride the transit system so that they could have a little independence and he could get to work so he could provide, which is what his job. And instead, some nosy person brought the government in, and that triggered all of that rigmarole.
2: Do you know what? I want to hear from people around the country, because we're live at national right now.
1: Okay.
2: Talk to us from around the country. Call us and let us know what it's like in your neck of the woods. Is it different in Calgary than it is in Edmonton, than it is in Winnipeg, Toronto, over the place?
1: Good idea. I would surmise that in the bigger cities, it's all about the neighborhood.
2: I'd imagine Newfoundland. Walk around. It doesn't matter.
1: They're out on fishing boats
2: exactly.
1: at 6. Give us a call, 416-870-6400 or 1-888-225-TALK. Questions that we have. Should parents be investigated or even arrested for letting kids walk to parks or stores alone? For me, no, absolutely not. Where is the line between what we would consider reasonable independence for our kids and something that would constitute neglect? You know, if a mother and father decide to go to Vegas for the weekend and leave an 8-year-old and a 10-year-old alone, yeah, that's easy. That's neglect. But there's a whole lot of gray between that and what is clearly good parenting. So we want to talk about that.
2: But when you were a kid, did you try to escape your protector?
1: Yes, I did. Of course I did. And I did. I did. Remember
2: this, you had RCMP following you around.
1: But you remember the story of the Kretzians being holed up in their bedroom when the guy came in with the soap
2: storm? Of course. Yeah. And Chrétien in the face.
1: That was the Shawinigan handshake.
2: Yeah.
1: No, that's a separate thing.
2: Oh, okay.
1: Yeah, no. They barricaded themselves in the bedroom and protected themselves with a soapstone carving.
2: Okay.
1: While they waited for the RCMP to show up. But when I heard that story, I said, well, of course this happened. All you would have had to do was ask me and my brother, because we would routinely jump the 3.5-foot fence. That was the security. 3.5-foot fence to go walk down the stairs to the banks of the Ottawa River, and we could walk as far as the eye could see. So
2: what
1: if we could
2: difference.
1: Do that one way, we could also do it the other way, and that's what that guy did.
2: Yeah, well, that's the difference between now and, you know, 3 decades ago. Or 4 decades ago. It's a massive difference.
1: A three and a half foot fence was
2: considered enough security for the prime minister's residence.
1: Or it falls in line with what I say almost every day. We as a nation don't take seriously the things that must be taken seriously, like the prime minister's safety and security.
2: We've had 2 attacks on the U.S. consulate in Toronto over the last number of months. Just the other day, one in Halifax, where somebody tried to do something.
1: Uh-huh.
2: And That's the world we live in.
1: Yeah.
2: So, we want to hear from you after this break.
1: After the break, give us a call at 416-870-6400 or 1-888-225-TALK. We want to hear from you from clear across the country. The Ben Mulroney Show is a national conversation, and we want to have a national conversation after the break. Don't go anywhere. We are coast to coast to coast on the Chorus Radio Network. 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Big trouble traffic.
3: The big trouble traffic spots are off of the highways. We're not seeing any collisions for the 401, the DVP, or the Gardner. Just volume off of the highways. Northbound Sherbourne is closed off past Bloor Street. Road crews are doing street cleaning. And in Brampton, Queen Street is closed both ways west of Kennedy for a police investigation. 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I'm Richard Martin, 640 Toronto. 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
1: Welcome back. And the question that we want to put to you that you can answer at by calling us at 416-870-6400 or 1-888-225-TALK is, should parents be investigated or even arrested for letting kids walk to parks or go to a store or ride the subway? What do you think about that? Have we gone too far in bubble wrapping society and taking agency away from these burgeoning individuals? Like, there was a when I was a kid, I remember my mom had a moped. She had a Honda moped, and she would zip around the neighborhood in it. And I remember wearing my Superman underoos pajamas with a cape. And I just sat on the back with her, and my cape got stuck, and then I got dragged. And not for very long, but I got dragged. And the world was unsafe, and I'm still here. There was my mom had three kids, and we all went to different schools in different places. And so the moms in the neighborhood who were all sending their kid to this preschool, they hired a taxi every day. And they all paid into the carpool, and there were more kids than there were seats, and people didn't wear seatbelts back then anyway. But there certainly were not enough seatbelts, and so my seat in that taxi cab that took me to school, preschool, was. Have you ever taken a limo to the airport? You know where they keep the right behind you, where they by the window where they keep the Kleenex. That was my seat. That was my seat. And now we're living in a world where when we found out we were having the twins, I called my sister and I said, "Hey, Caroline, you had four kids. I would like, if it's all right, I don't want to have to spend money. I don't have to spend. Can I please have your car seats?" And she said, I can't give you the car seats.
2: Yeah,
1: and
2: you're not allowed to do that.
1: I said, "Why not?" She said, "They've expired." I said, "Caroline, they are made of plastic. They will survive the nuclear holocaust. What is this nonsense?" But yeah, there was a push at one point to keep kids in those sorts of full restraints, car seats, until the age of 10.
2: Mm-hmm.
1: That did not go anywhere.
2: No.
1: It did, but there was a push. We got to keep kids safe. And what else do we have to do? There was a push in kids' soccer to have them wear helmets for a game you play with your feet. Got to protect kids. Everything is framed as protecting kids, but what you're doing is you aren't allowing them to test their limits, to learn about being brave, about courage, about doing things independently. And when you do things independently, you think independently. You start coming up with who you are.
2: Let them climb a tree.
1: I can't do that. The trees have rights.
2: No. It's you know, they'll fall out of the tree and stuff. Well, you know, it's don't let them climb to the top of the tree. I mean, be reasonable. But let your kids learn. Guess how you learn? By failing.
1: Yeah.
2: This whole idea about just like, you know, bubble proofing your kids, not letting them do anything because you're worried about this and this. No. You know the best way? You're going to learn, oh, geez, that really hurt. Or this.
1: I'm
2: not going to do that again.
1: Yeah. Well, I always say, like,
2: I'll be careful.
1: Let's say two teams are playing against each other in a championship game and one wins and the other loses, right? The team that wins goes off and celebrates. Mm-hmm. The team that loses sits there and stews and asks themselves, what did we do wrong? How did we get it so wrong? How can we improve for next time? I'm not saying that that is all it takes to then win the next time, but they learn a heck of a lot more from that loss than the other team learns from their victory. I remember once, Mike, I was, my aunt was watching me at the jungle gym at the park, and my mom was off doing her own thing. She gets a phone call from my aunt, says, and these were the first words out of her mouth: "Don't worry, the paramedics are on the way."
2: Oh yeah. This is when you broke.
1: I broke my nose. Did I ever tell you why? I broke my nose many times. You want to know why? I'm giving away my mom's secrets. She didn't want me sucking my thumb.
2: Okay? So she smacked you?
1: No. Hey, be a journalist here and just listen.
2: I just think that's the obvious thing.
1: No, she didn't want my teeth to grow by sucking my thumb.
2: That's a real thing.
1: Yeah, so anytime I was lying in my bed as a baby and I had my hands up here, she'd put them down here. Every time you put them down here. Every time, put them down here. And you know what I didn't develop? I didn't develop the defense mechanism that when I fall forward, I put my hands out. So I would just land on my face. Uh-oh, here we go again. Yeah.
2: Well, the way they get kids to stop stuck in your thumb nowadays is you put a little, there's some horrible tasting stuff you put on their nails.
1: Yeah. I used to bite my nails terribly.
2: But then kids are like, I got used to like that.
1: I got used to it too. Yeah, exactly.
2: We did get a text. Parents used to send their kids to the store to buy them smokes from Bruce.
1: Yeah.
2: And you're like, how much is wrong with that sentence? Yeah, they used to send them to the store, whatever. But to buy cigarettes.
1: Yeah. It really was a different time. And, you know, we said before, is the world more dangerous today? Maybe certain aspects of it are. But writ large, is it more dangerous? I don't know. I can't speak to that. But it feels more dangerous. And there was a book that was written by a former CBS journalist called Bias. And it was about American media. And they spoke about a bias against conservatives. But what he pointed out was the data indicated clearly that under George Bush Sr., violent crime went down. But the amount of violent crime reporting on national news during that time went up and people felt unsafe. And the exact opposite happened in the first term of Bill Clinton.
2: But there's a lot of people who do feel, because I was working in media for so long, that they blame the media for the way people think. They're like, oh, but you're reporting on all these horrible things. And like, well, you kind of have to report on what's going on in your communities.
1: Oh, for sure. Yeah. No.
2: People should be aware.
1: I'm not. Yeah. Look, I'm not suggesting there was a nefarious, but if it bleeds, it leads. Was for a while a guiding principle, at least in certain newsrooms. And you want to sell your papers, and you want people to listen, and you want people to tune in and stay tuned in. So you have to grab and keep their attention.
2: You have to do something absolutely to grab attention. And like in radio, you have to have stuff to entertain people. You have to do that with TV as well. It's. You're going to talk about boring stuff?
1: Yeah, I know.
2: You're like, people aren't going to want to listen.
1: Yeah,
2: no, it's obvious. And there's so many different options out there. There's so many. You know, let me tell you a story. It's somewhat related to this, I guess, is that I went to the park yesterday, which is the school and neighborhood and stuff. And they got the old jungle gym set up. And I didn't go there by myself. But my daughter was there with her friend riding their bikes.
1: I would love to see you enormous lurch-like character. Running on doing the monkey bars.
2: Yeah. Well, do you know, at first thing, because they were there and I was like, I like to surprise them and stuff. So I hid behind a tree, acted like I was like lurking and I was yelling my daughter's name. But then I realized that actually wasn't going to go over well because there were so many cops in the neighborhood looking for that missing woman that if they saw me, they might think, oh God, this guy is.
1: Yeah.
2: So I quickly ran out. And anyway, but I'm there and, you know, there is some other kids on there and there's this one little boy, this little 7-year-old boy who was on the monkey bars and stuff and yammering away. And he goes, yeah, I can't. He said, I can't. He was trying to get a game going with them that where they could sort of swing from bar to bar. Yeah. He goes, but I can't. I'm too little. It's unfortunate. I'm too little. And I looked at him. I said, that's okay. It's okay. You're going to grow. You're not going to be little forever. He goes, yeah, well, I mean, you're not going to be old forever. And I go, that's right. You know, I'm going to get older. And he goes, no, you're going to be in a casket. That's what he said.
1: That kid went beast mode on you.
2: I went, well, you're not wrong. And there was a woman who was walking by, and she looked over. She went, did he just say what I think he said?
1: From the mouths of babes.
2: And then he went over to my daughter and her friend, and he decided that he was going to, he said, let's get into a roast battle. And they're like, who are you?
1: Yeah. It's so funny when you see little girls sort of next to little boys. Boys are like little hedgehogs meet gremlins. I mean, they're dirty and they're running around and the girls are they're operating on a whole other level.
2: Well, this is great. He started, let's get in roast battle. And my daughter looked at me. She goes, what? You look like you're five. And he goes, what? No, I'm seven. And she goes, well, no offense, but you look like you're five. And he was like, I'm not. And she goes, I said no offense.
1: See, these girls, they're going to take over the world and hopefully take care of us when we're almost in a casket. Edmonton, thank you so much for joining us. Enjoy the rest of your day. We'll see you back here on Thursday. When we come back, what are we talking about next? Oh, Andy Gibbons and Regan Watts are here. Should Canada be paying attention to what's happening politically in Australia? That's coming up next. A great conversation with the boys when we come back right here on the Ben Mulrooney Show.
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3: This is Global News. It's 22 degrees at 4 o'clock. I'm Danny Longo. Toronto's fire chief issued another warning today about the dangers posed by lithium-ion batteries. A GTA municipality has become the first in Ontario to impose a moratorium on new data centers, and a partial solar eclipse was visible across parts of Ontario this afternoon. We'll get to all that after we check on the drive. Here's 640 Toronto Big Trouble Traffic.
4: 640 Toronto, big trouble traffic problems for the 401 eastbound collector's off-ramp going to Brimley Road. There's a stalled vehicle. The right lane is blocked. MTO crews are on scene with it. Off of the highway, southbound Jameson at the Lakeshore, a crash cleanup block in the right lane. Renting? 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Those are the big trouble traffic spots. I'm Richard Martin, 640 Toronto.
3: Four people were injured after a lithium-ion batteries were involved in a two-alarm fire at a TCH building this morning. A Toronto fire official said that the fire is the third reported incident involving lithium-ion batteries in the last 24 hours. Now, firefighters were called to the scene on George Street near Dundas and Jarvis just before 6 a.m. Fire Chief Jim Jessup issued a warning via social media today about the dangers posed by lithium-ion batteries. Jessup said that the city has now seen 80 fires involving lithium-ion batteries so far this year. That's nearly a 40% increase when compared with the same point last year. Oakville has become the first Ontario municipality to impose a one-year moratorium on new data centers. Councillors want to study potential concerns, including noise, vibration, emissions, and land use before allowing new developments. The move comes as other municipalities, including Mississauga, Waterloo Region, and Toronto, consider similar regulations. Oakville currently has no formal data center applications, but a developer has announced plans for a 320-megawatt AI facility in the GTA. The growing demand for AI is driving a surge in energy-intensive data center projects across Canada. A partial solar eclipse was visible across parts of Ontario this afternoon. The moon covered a small portion of the sun in Toronto, beginning at 12:55 p.m., reaching peak of 8% coverage at 1:40 p.m. The sun coverage reached 15% in Ottawa at the peak of the eclipse, which hit totality in parts of Europe like Spain and Iceland. Next, sky watchers will be able to see the Perseid meteor shower this week with 60 to 100 shooting stars per hour. The Perseid meteor shower happens every year when Earth passes fields in space where asteroids or comets had left debris. Hockey Canada says five players from Canada's 2018 World Junior team acquitted last year of sexual assault have breached the organization's code of conduct. In a release, the national governing body said it has accepted the board's recommendation that suspensions continue for Alex Formanton, Cal Foote, Carter Hart, Dylan Dubé, and Michael McLeod. The five were acquitted in July 2025 on sexual assault charges stemming from an encounter with a woman known as EM at a 2018 Hockey Canada Gala in London celebrating the national junior team's World Championship gold medal. McLeod will not be eligible for reinstatement until November of 2030. Foote will be eligible this November, while Hart and Dubé are eligible in 2027 and 2028, respectively. Formanton is eligible for immediate reinstatement. A look at the forecast from the Global News Weather Center. A yellow severe thunderstorm watch is in effect. Mainly cloudy tonight. A 70% chance of showers and the risk of a thunderstorm. A low of 17. Tomorrow, mix of sun and clouds. High of 27. Then clear overnight. A low of 17. For Friday, sunny. High of 27. Sunny on Saturday with a high of 26. It's 22 degrees in downtown Toronto. I'm Danny Longo. This is Global News. This is-

0: Well, they say that today is hump day, which means we've sort of climbed the mountain. We're at the top of the mountain. What do they say when you get to the top of the mountain? You're closer to God. And I'm closer to God because I'm here with Andy Gibbons and Regan Watts. Gentlemen, welcome.
1: Ben.
2: Well, nice to see you. Ben, on Wednesdays, on hump day, I say miigwech. So miigwech and bonjour, mon chum.
0: And miigwech, mon ami aussi. Andy Gibbons is a principal at Walgate and former WestJet VP. And Regan, of course, is the founder of Fratton Park and senior aide to the late great finance minister, Jim Flaherty. Guys, I want to have some longer conversations today. We only have two topics I want to broach. And the first one is what is happening politically in Australia. And because there are so many parallels between the history and the demographics, culture, traditions of Australia and Canada. But it seems like we've been at a fork in the road. And in terms of their politics, they are going closer to what we've seen in the UK with the rise of political parties to the right of the Conservative Party. And that doesn't seem to be happening here. So I wanted to ask you, should we be paying attention to this? And are we as different politically from Australia as it appears right now? Regan, you go first.
2: So, Ben, it was an interesting discussion point to have when the mic sent over the topics for today. And as I'm not a keen observer of Australian politics. I certainly pay attention more to what's happening in the UK. But I do think there's some analogies in terms of what's happening there with their One Nation Party in Australia and what's happening with the Reform Party in the United Kingdom. And that is they are both led by leaders who have been saying more or less the same things for the better part of 30 years. You know, like him or loathe him, Nigel Farage has been consistent in his views with respect to Great Britain and issues that affect that country for a very long time. And the leader of the One Nation Party in Australia, the lady who leads that party, you can make an analogy or a direct tie with her consistency and the surging popularity of her party. And why is that is? Well, we know affordability is something that people are talking about. That has been a public issue in this country for some time, but it's been an issue really since COVID, when inflation really ramped up and people got squeezed in the pocketbooks, and inevitably pocketbook issues are what drive public opinion. Immigration is certainly something that affects Australia. If you talk to an Australian about how they feel about immigration from Asia, you will see and hear many of the same themes about Asian immigration, and I'm not just talking those from India, but also China and other places. The Australian mood around immigration has shifted and evolved just as it is in Canada, and certainly has in the United States. Lastly is around public safety. You know, the Bondi Beach terrorist attack on the Jewish community there, which must not ever be forgotten, it focused Australian public around issues like public safety in a way that they hadn't for many years. And so when you have a politician who has been consistent in his or her language and rhetoric and themes over a 30-year period, and they are, if nothing else, authentic and appear to believe what they are saying, they're absolutely going to get traction, which is why you're seeing the One Nation Party, in Australia do as well as they are right now in the polls, and Reform in the UK doing as well as they're doing.
0: But Andy, everything that Regan said makes sense, but I want to look at it from a slightly different perspective, because Nigel Farage was, for all intents and purposes, a spent force in politics. Like, he was that his party, the UKIP, wasn't going anywhere. But what I think happened, yes, he was consistent, but I think there were you had the rise of wave after wave of unchecked immigration, and you also had this narrative that native-born Brits were a problem to be overcome. Structural racism is everywhere, and you guys are the problem. And then they would say, well, hey, can we do something about the border? Oh, you are a racist. And you hear that enough, you're going to start listening to a guy who says you're not the problem. And so I think that's one of the reasons that happened. And we saw that happen. We're seeing that happen in Australia as well. My question is, play out that dynamic for me in Canada.
1: Well, in Canada, there's similarities and differences. So think back to pre-Mark Carney, pre-Justin Trudeau's resignation. Pierre Poilievre had thousands of people at his rallies in cities where no politician in Canadian history had ever had thousands of people. And he made common cause with working class people and a constituency that just believed they were not being heard. They weren't being heard on crime. They weren't being heard on affordability. They weren't being heard on the ethnic mix of their communities, we'll say it. They weren't being heard on the pace of immigration and refugees, on foreign students, on all of these things. So, you know, something came along that was more important than all of that, which was Donald Trump and 51st state and all of that.
0: Yeah.
1: So, you know, Ben, it wasn't that long ago that 70% of Canadians believed with the basic statement, Canada is broken.
0: Yeah.
1: Not Canada needs to be fixed. Not Canada is somewhat shattered. Canada is broken. So we're not, this isn't some phenomenon there that we didn't have here.
0: Yeah.
1: It's just that we've had something overtake it temporarily.
0: Right. Yeah.
1: But all of those issues remain there.
0: Yeah.
1: And that's why the leader of the opposition, you know, for good or for bad in history, will show us whether or not he, the fact that he's consistent in his approach is going to bear fruit. But if you look at in Germany, the AfD, Lafarge, Le Pen,
0: yeah.
1: Trump, and all of these movements, there is a new consensus on refugees and immigration in the West. Not everyone wants to say it or use the words,
0: yeah.
1: But all you had to see was Andy Burnham, the day after what happened in La Cueta in Spain, was on the shores of the English Channel,
0: yeah.
1: Saying this is not going to happen while I'm prime minister. And you would not, Rishi Sunak didn't do that, Theresa May didn't do that, Keir Starmer didn't do that. So I think everyone is cluing in now that there is a new yeah. consensus on immigration, and it's much different than the old one.
0: Well, Regan, the left always tries to frame the rise of these parties as, proof that the racists are there. When I think the truth is probably closer to the fact that the pendulum has swung so far to the right because you were so irresponsible with governing so far from the left. It had to go that far. It's a product of the irresponsibility of a number of progressive governments. And so it's not that people woke up and decided to be racist. It's that. Yeah. People needed to be heard, and that person was the only one taking their calls.
2: Well, I think that's true. I mean, the left accuses anyone who is not of their ilk of being racist or worse because the left have no reasonable ideas and they're not good. And, you know, the woke movement that began in earnest 2016, 2017, 2018, and we don't need to go over everything that happened there, but there was a lot of collateral damage that occurred in society during that period. But one of the things I observed is that the left across the world, I think, pushed too hard, too fast. And people recoiled. And I think the point that Andy made, I'll say it a little more succinctly because I know we're cautious of time. Like many issues, the public is miles ahead of the politicians when it comes to immigration and the consensus around immigration. People just there's a feeling and some people don't want to say it because they don't want to be called out lest they be called a racist. But there's a view that we need to take a different tact. And that is a view almost universal across the West. Andy Burnham's a Labour prime minister in the United Kingdom. But you can see parties all around the world taking similar stances. And I think that's because the left pushed too hard, too fast. And when they accuse you of being racist, that's just an empty rhetorical argument. And the public has moved on and they're prepared to bear the consequences.
0: Yeah. I think, Well, go on. Go ahead. Finish up.
1: Yeah. No. The other thing to note, Ben, is it's organic.
0: Yeah.
1: This is in response to people's experiences in their communities.
2: Exactly.
1: Look at this Tim Hortons example in St. Catharines. I don't know if you remember the story. Two Tim Hortons across the highway from each other. One was all temporary foreign workers. The other one was an old school Tim Hortons owned by the same guy for 40 years. And the company that owned the first Tim Hortons with TFWs bought the old Tim Hortons and fired everyone and hired TFWs. And the community said, no, thank you.
0: Yeah.
1: That's not what we want.
0: Yeah.
1: That's not what we want in our community. So I think there's some confusion that people think this is something politicians manufacture to get votes. But I don't believe that. I believe it's because of what people are experiencing in their communities and everyday lives.
0: All right. Well, this great conversation. Thank you very much. When we come back from the break, Regan and Andy and I are going to tackle a judge who, shocker, seems to have made the right call from the bench. Time for a check on the roads with 640 Toronto. Big Trouble Traffic.
3: The big trouble traffic spots are on the 401 westbound collectors at Bayview, a stalled vehicle block in the right lane, for the 401 in Pickering, the eastbound collector's off-ramp going to Brock Road, a crash on that off-ramp block in the right lane. Needing an oil change or maintenance check? Drop in a Mr. Lube Plus Tires, no appointment needed, before you hit the road this summer. 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Those are the big trouble traffic spots. I'm Richard Martin, 640 Toronto.
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0: where conversation still matters. 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
1: Well, every now and then, what they say, even a broken clock is right twice a day. It looks like the from the bench, we got something that resembles a good decision as it relates to a violent offender awaiting trial. And a judge has said, we're not letting you back out. And to talk about this story, I'm very glad that my good friends have remained with us. So please welcome back to the show, Andy and Regan.
2: Bonjour.
1: All right. So, yeah, this story is if they didn't get this one right, they weren't going to get any right. This guy named Medhani Johans, 37, accused of breaching an order requiring him to stay away from downtown Guelph. He faces multiple breach charges. He has between 13 and 15 breaches of court orders dating back several years. The Crown presented a 200-page bail package, and the hearing was notable for lots of reasons. Because neither the Crown nor the defense requested a publication ban. So we know about this, and we know about this guy. But he was on record saying that the only reason, if you want to hear how broken our system is, the only reason he pleaded guilty was so he could go back home. That was his logic. But it's nice to see one good judgment. This doesn't mean there's a trend of judges remembering that they are judges and not social engineers. But Regan, what do you think when you read this story?
2: Well, I was appalled at the criminal record of the individual in question. And I was also trying to find the name of the judge. It was not in the news report, but I'm wondering if we could put him on a short list for a promotion, either to the Ontario Court of Appeal or the Supreme Court of Canada, because it's about time.
1: Yeah.
2: We have a judge who wants to enforce the law and not make laws, because that is their role. There's a couple of other elements of this story, not least of which is the Canada Border Services Agency, who wish to deport this guy, could not.

0: because of his legal status, requested from Immigration, Refugees and Citizenship Canada a danger opinion, which would, if this gentleman found to have been a danger to society, would have allowed CBSA to put his butt on a plane and send him back home.
1: Right.
0: And according to reports, and I take this as not a hard fact, but certainly a soft fact, apparently the Department of Immigration, Refugees and Citizenship Canada decided that no, he was not, he did not present a danger to the country and therefore would not allow for him to be deported. Now, I want to know what part of his criminal record was not dangerous. Or, and I suspect this is where the IRCC department fell, whether they felt him going back to his home country, by the way, which he came to Canada from, Eritrea, yeah, presented more danger to him. In either case, the public, and in particular, the residents of Guelph, are owed an explanation, yeah, not only by their federal member of parliament, but also the Minister of Immigration and Refugees, Lena Diab, who, yeah, you know, herself as a lawyer, she would not have crafted the legal opinion that would have come up with this determination. But she's a minister. It's her job to say to officials who present this advice, I disagree, and I'm going to make, yep, a decision that's in the public interest. Yep. And she hasn't done that.
1: Yeah, Andy, it looks like there are so many things that Justin Trudeau did wrong. And in this one story, we probably have three or four examples of boneheaded decisions that were repeated over years, which turned then into culture and turned into policy and turned into all sorts of things. And the one that's standing out to me, and you can either talk about this or anything else, is the fact that this guy came here and in no way integrated at all in Canada. There was nothing
2: at all.
1: He showed up here and you can tell I am not absolving him of any responsibility, but you know, if you don't create community and if you don't if you can't attach yourself in any way positively to the country that you're in, you're more likely to be this guy.
2: Yeah, come to this country and love this country. It's not a big ask, right?
1: Yeah.
2: But also, Ben, this week, there was an amazing article about CBSA had actually chartered planes in order to deport people. And I thought, I couldn't believe it. So people are waking up. You know, the Carney government isn't making big announcements about it. They're not attacking anyone, but it looks like they're getting to work on actually enforcing the laws in this country. If you accept that chartering those planes,
1: yeah,
2: I mean, that's the best charter money that's ever been that's ever been spent, in my opinion. But also, Regan is right on this judge. This judge in Guelph should unmask him or herself and accept the flowers and chocolates from everyone,
1: yeah,
2: for getting something right. And thank God for him or her, because someone finally looked at it and said, look, my first decision is not how this is going to impact this gentleman.
1: Yeah.
2: My first decision is how it's going to impact the children, families and communities in Guelph.
1: Yeah.
2: So credit to him or her, full credit. But on the issue of enforcing the law and our values, I do think people are waking up.
1: Yeah. There is going to have to be, at some point, there's going to have to be a reckoning with our asylum process, because it just feels, yeah, this as soon as you're charged with a crime, you claim asylum and then you're in the system for 3 years. This is gaming the system for beginners. Like if it's that easy.
0: Well, Ben, it goes back to something I said last week, which is if you are a guest in this country,
1: yeah,
0: and you commit a crime, and in this case, the individual in question was convicted.
1: Yeah.
0: If you are convicted, yeah, in this country, yeah, of committing a crime and you are a guest in this country, guess what? You get seat 1A on the charter flight from CBSA back to whatever country you came from.
1: Yeah.
0: And you can apply to come back through the legal means, but you're not welcome here. And the mood of the public, as we were talking about in an earlier segment, has shifted dramatically, and they've had enough of this nonsense. And I tip my chapeau if, in fact, the CBSA is deporting people on charter flights. Guess what? That those flights are taxes worth paying,
1: yeah,
0: because it's cleaning up the country and bringing order to our streets, which is a major, major public issue in Canada, which is why the Carney government's tackling it.
1: Well, and what we have to do is we got to make sure that the following script does not get repeated, because my logic, I believe, is airtight and bulletproof. If you truly believe that the country that you fled is dangerous and you would die if you went there, then you should be behaving as if you know that. And you should be behaving and respecting all the laws here, because you know that if you get caught doing something illegal, you'll get shipped back. To do the illegal thing and then claim asylum is backwards. because the logic doesn't hold up. But then what happens, not this judge, but then what happens is a judge will say, well, yeah, he did the bad thing. But sending him home would be worse. We're going to keep him here. And it's, you're setting yourself up for failure.
2: But the people who want these reforms the most, Ben, are new Canadians.
1: Yeah.
2: Are people who play by the rules, who came here, you know, my grandparents from Italy, like people who came here to have the greatest blessing on earth of being Canadian. It bothers them the most.
1: Can we stick a pin in that for a second, Andy? Your family's from Italy, the great Gibbons clan of Italy.
2: Dad is Scottish, mother's Italian. Okay. Both born in Europe. Yeah. Via Pyongyang.
1: Yeah. Well, listen, I'm very glad we were able to have these conversations today. It's sometimes we have so many stories that we have to hit that we don't really have a chance to chat, and the ball doesn't necessarily move down the field. But I do appreciate you guys having a longer, more meandering conversation with your host today. Thank you very much. Enjoy.
0: More informed, Ben, not meandering. It's an informed discussion for your listeners and your viewers who are hopefully better educated and appreciate the dialogue they receive every Wednesday on the Ben Mulrooney Show.
2: There we go.
1: I found my new fill-in host. Guys,
0: anytime, Ben. Thanks so much.
1: Thanks so much, guys. All right, take care. All right, when we come back, we're going to be talking with a great friend of our show, Wyatt Sharp. He's the host of The Sharp Report, and he just keeps securing incredible interview after incredible interview. When we come back, we're going to be talking with this journalist about his conversation with Hunter Biden. Yeah, don't go anywhere.

0: was excited to start her next chapter by moving in with her fiance, but her home sat on a very busy street and it needed renovations. 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
0: Welcome back. And first off, it's been announced that Caroline Leavitt will be leaving her role as White House press secretary. And something tells me that if she ever does a single interview in Canada, she's going to do it with our next guest. Please welcome back to the show from the Sharp Report, Wyatt Sharp. Wyatt, welcome back.
11: Thanks so much, Ben. Happy to be with you.
0: It's quite fortuitous that you got a job on a show called The Sharp Report, and your last name is Sharp. It's funny how that
11: sharp
0: lines
11: exchange.
0: Up. Oh, it's a Sharp Exchange.
11: Yes, sir. Yeah.
0: You know what? Blame Drolet. He put in report. I apologize profusely. But let's talk about this new Grand Slam home run you got with Hunter Biden. How did you get this interview?
11: Yes, sir. Yeah, well, I mean, your listeners, I'm sure, have seen him doing interviews with basically the who's who of the podcast world. He sat down with literally everyone from Jennifer Welch, who is extremely leftist on the progressive side, all the way to Tucker Carlson and Candace Owens, obviously on the far right side. And so I thought if he's sitting down with all of these people, obviously they have much bigger platforms than I do, but I thought he is obviously willing to sit down with a wide variety of people. So let me reach out, see whether or not he's willing to do it. And he said yes, and he was very nice, very gracious. It was a great interview. Felt authentic and kind of unfiltered, as people have been praising him for across the board. So all around, I thought it was a great conversation.
0: Yeah. Just by virtue of being on air and communicating my thoughts and my opinions on all manner of stories, there's always this subplot that I did not invent, nor did I invite, that I am somehow preparing the groundwork to run for office. And it's par for the course. The last name and sort of the subject matter that we talk about now leads people to create fairy tales. But a lot of people are thinking that because Hunter is doing this press tour, there's got to be a reason behind it. And could that reason be an eventual run for office? You guys tackled that question.
11: Yeah, so I asked him that question because he had joked when he was on Gavin Newsom's podcast, when Gavin Newsom asked him that question, if he would consider running for office. And he jokingly said, I would do it, but as your vice presidential candidate. And so it was a joke, but also I thought, well, maybe there's some seriousness behind it. So I asked him that question. He said he would never consider running for office, which I don't know if I entirely believe. I think if someone's doing this big, huge press tour going on all of these different shows, surely there's probably a reason behind it. But to his credit, a lot of it is he's speaking on his addiction and wanting to kind of be a vehicle for other people who have went through similar things and showing people how we can address some of the underlying issues behind addiction, as opposed to just focusing solely on trying to, you know, ban these substances, which obviously is necessary as well.
0: Yeah. And so how did you tackle the question of his recovery? Because recovery is in his case is ongoing, right? You're always in recovery.
11: Yeah.
0: And he's certainly had a few kicks at the can that weren't as successful as this one. Did you ask him what made this time different?
11: Yeah, so I asked him one of the main questions I asked him on addiction was actually about people in Gen Z, my generation. And there was some stats that I presented to him from University College London. One of the most shocking ones was that a third of Gen Z young adults have tried some form of hard drug like cocaine or like ketamine. And so I thought, you know, my question was, how do we address some of the issues that are leading young people towards these substances? And he said, it's the same issues that we have to address that led me to my addiction. And that is making sure that, you know, after the course of, say, something like COVID, that there's effective supports in place for, say, people's mental health. And on his kind of looking back on things, I think he's very much understanding now of the fact that in the moment when he was facing his addiction, that sobriety would have cost him everything. Whereas now his position on it is very much that he has good relationships with his children, with his wife, Melissa. And so it's very much for him a question of perspective.
0: Look, it's I heard a podcast it was a guy on stage said, he said, maybe we've got it all wrong. Maybe the opposite of addiction isn't sobriety. The opposite of addiction is is connection. And maybe that's what he's got now. He's got stronger connections to those he's got a fabric woven into his life that gives him stability. Anyway, I always cheer for people who come back from addiction, and I'm glad he is. You talked about everything. You spoke about his father's cancer diagnosis, the Democratic Party, and let's play one of the pieces from your interview. And before we do, I should give people some context. He's going to talk about Hasan Piker. Hasan Piker is a prominent Turkish-American Twitch streamer, influencer, progressive political commentator. I think he's full of it. He's known for discussing current events, promoting left-wing socialist viewpoints. Anyway, let's listen to Hunter Biden on the Democratic Party and how it can include socialists.
4: Is if the other side is capable of getting behind a 34-time convicted felon who was adjudicated as having raped a woman, I think that our side 100% could live with somebody like Hasan Piker, who brings so much energy and so much thought and brings in a generation that no James Carville ain't talking to.
0: Yeah, sorry, he lost me there. All influence is not good influence, and he's not. He is not a thinker. If you've ever watched Hassan Piker, he'll do his diatribe on his when he's solo. When he is challenged, he presents his point, and then somebody asks him a follow up question, and it immediately becomes far less of a thought out response because somebody handed him a piece of paper and said, "Here's what you're going to say about these things, and if anyone asks anything, you can go in these three directions." And he's not a thinker. Listen, speaking as a Nepo baby, he literally got his job because his uncle started the company. And when he started, he was doing the Young Turks version of a girl like Girls Gone Wild. That's who he was. He was that guy. I have no time for Hassan Piker, and I have no time for anyone who respects Hassan Piker. But that's it for another day. What did you think of that position?
11: Well, just to set a little bit more context, he was saying that because I interviewed James Carville, the longtime Democratic strategist on my show. And in that interview with Carville, Carville told me that he thinks that Hakeem Jeffries, who's the Democratic leader in the House, would have to consider whether or not people like Hassan Piker should be allowed in the Democratic Party. Yeah. So I think Hunter's point was about how even if people like Hassan Piker can be a pain in a number of instances, that the Democratic Party is a big tent and that he should still be allowed within the party.
0: Yeah, listen, the co-chair of the Democratic Socialists, the DSA, said that if she could have been...
11: They want to abolish the Senate.
0: Yeah, but she also said if she could have been at a celebration on October 8th after the biggest one-day Holocaust against the Jews since the Holocaust, she would have been there. And it was inevitably, it was always going to happen. She speaks for the DSA, and he is a socialist, and I guarantee he believes all that cockamamie stuff too. We got a little bit of time left, and I want to definitely talk about this one. This is another one where I'm going to politely disagree with the assessment of Hunter Biden. Talk to us about this one where he talked about who should get another chance.
11: Yeah, so he said that Kamala Harris should get another chance if she feels like she deserves another chance, which I think is his way of saying that, you know, she should run if she is kind of butthurt about the fact that she didn't do well in the last election. It wasn't an endorsement. If anything, the only endorsement that he made in kind of a soft way was towards Gavin Newsom, the governor of California. He had said that he thinks Gavin Newsom has been really nice to him personally, nice to his family, and is a great communicator, but also stressed that we'd have to wait to see how he does on the national stage.
0: Let's listen to Hunter Biden's assessment on Kamala Harris getting a second act.
12: From an electoral standpoint, do you think she should get another chance?
4: Oh, I think that she should get another chance if she wants to take another chance. I think anybody that wants to throw their hat in the ring, and we'll see if it happens. Like I said, though, is that authenticity, I think, is the number one quality by which you will be judged in this cycle.
0: Okay, well, so I hadn't heard that yet. That's actually a really good answer. Of course, throw your hat in the ring, see what you can do. And the people, if you believe in democracy, then you believe that the people are never wrong and you get the government you deserve. And if she can convince enough people, then they're not wrong and we get the government we deserve. Lastly, what were your general impressions of him when the interview was done?
11: Just very nice. I mean, he complimented the interview. He said he's happy to come back anytime, which, I mean, a lot of people say that after interviews, but I think, you know, he's Hunter Biden. He didn't have to say those types of things by any stretch. So, and I think the, you know, sheer fact that he took the 30 minutes he did to sit down with me, I was very happy about it. And I thought it was a good interview. And I tried to, he's obviously been doing a ton of interviews. So I tried to ask him some things that perhaps he wasn't being asked in some of the more traditional interviews.
0: When and where can people watch this episode of The Sharp Exchange?
11: It is out now on YouTube.
0: Wyatt Sharp, always great to talk to you, my friend. Congratulations.
11: Likewise. Thanks so much.
0: All right. When we come back, we're joined by Craig Baird, who is on day 43 of his cross-Canada road trip. Where is he? What's he doing? What's he been eating? And what about this show from the 1990s on the CBC called The Odyssey? He'll tell us all about it. Time for a check on the roads with 640 Toronto, Big Trouble Traffic.
13: The big trouble traffic spots, the 401 westbound collectors at Bayview, stall vehicle block in the right lane. Also the 401 in Pickering, the eastbound collectors off-ramp to Brock Road, a crash on that off-ramp block in the right lane. And now problems for the 410, northbound at Steeles, a crash block in the right lane. 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
1: Welcome back to the Ben Mulrooney Show. And I just love checking in with this man every week. Normally, just because he's got so many great stories to tell about Canadian history. But we have the added benefit of learning about his cross-Canada trip. He is on day 43 of this trip. You can drive through certain countries in a few hours. He's on day 43, and I don't think he's even gotten to British Columbia yet. Please welcome back to the show, Craig Baird.
2: Hey, thanks for having me.
1: Where do we find you today, Craig?
2: I'm in Trochu, just outside of Trochu, Alberta. So just about central Alberta.
1: Okay.
2: Yeah, I was going to go to BC, but I decided with the fires, I'm going to hold off on going there for now. So almost home, actually.
1: What is a defining characteristic of the town you're in right now?
2: Probably the world's largest golf tee, which is at the golf course. It's, I don't know, probably 50 feet high. And that would be kind of what it's best known for. But also one kind of cool thing is that it's known for Wilf Carter, who is a very famous country musician from Canada, played his final concert in Trochu in 1992. So kind of two things. But right now it's best known for sure for the giant golf tee.
1: And what's the best meal you had since last we spoke?
2: I had a really good meal actually yesterday at the Kootenay Brown Pioneer Village in Pincher Creek, Alberta. It was really nice, char-grilled hamburger with great sides and everything. It was in the Pioneer Village, and it was actually really, really tasty. Kind of a nice change from what I've been eating on the road, which is usually whatever I come across in, you know, whatever town, like A&W or something.
1: Well, that was going to be my last question to you. Because, like, did you give yourself any rules or suggestions you were going to try to live by on this road trip? Like, try sampling local food over fast food?
2: Absolutely. Yeah. I wanted to try local delicacies whenever I could. So like, you know, a Persian in Thunder Bay or at the Voyageurs Lodge, the apple fritter or scallops in Digby, Nova Scotia. So I wanted to try and do that as much as I could. But I also wanted to make sure that I wasn't just eating fast food the whole way, because it would be very, very unhealthy for me. So I wanted to, you know, have as much good food as I could.
1: And have you been able to do some exercise to try to stay fit? Because you're sitting down for quite a bit of time every day.
2: I do, yeah. So with Burton, we go for walks every time we are at our campsite, and then every morning we go for walks. So that's probably the main exercise that I was getting.
1: Good, good. And the trip's been good for the soul?
2: It has, yeah. It'll be really nice to be home and everything, but it's been a really eye-opening experience seeing all of Canada and just seeing how amazing our country is and how beautiful it is.
1: All right, well, we're going to talk about this this episode of Canadian History X. You focus on a TV show from the 1990s on the CBC called The Odyssey. And before we begin, I'm going to tell you, I've been racking my brain. I have no memory of this show.
2: I think for a lot of people, they either have no memory of the show, or it feels like it was a fever dream of a show. Okay. Where they're like, did that show actually exist? But the show debuted in 1992 on CBC, and it was well known for its high concept plot, which was aimed at young adults. So it followed Jay, a kid who was in a coma after falling out of a tree, and he finds himself in Downworld, which is a place inhabited only by people below the age of 16. And the show would alternate between the reality of Upworld, which is our world, and then the coma world he was in of Downworld, with Upworld's events often influencing his experiences in Downworld. So the show was critically acclaimed. It won several awards, including a Gemini for Best Youth Program, and actually earned 2 Emmy nominations. And The Odyssey ran until 1994, and is considered pretty ahead of its time for its deep narrative and really surreal nature. The best way I've often described it is that it was Lost before Lost ever came along.
1: Ah, interesting. Interesting. Hey, let's listen to a clip of this week's episode, The Odyssey.
3: One of the most prominent roles on the show was that of Macro, who became the main antagonist and didn't emerge until near the end of the first season. For that role, it was important that the producers found someone who could create a real villain. For that, they cast a virtually unknown Vancouver-born actor. His name? Ryan Reynolds.
4: The Odyssey was a smart idea, though.
3: It was, yeah. It was so ahead of its time.
4: Like, roughly a kid goes into a coma and he's basically living this whole other life in his mind while he's in this coma. And he's trying to find his dad. And the only way out of this coma is to find his dad in this underworld, where I play the kind of villain character. And the concept was really beautiful. And I that was an interesting one.
3: The rest of the first season debuted on November 9th, 1992, and it did quite well in its Monday night time slot. Ratings showed that the audience was split almost down the middle. Half were children, and the other half were adults drawn to the cerebral premise.
1: And so why did it end its run? Did they have finished telling the story, or was it, did it face some headwinds?
2: What happened was, you know, what usually will happen with television shows is that people who are outside the show started pressuring for changes, and they really wanted Jay to be in the real world because they wanted to emulate, you know, teen dramas and things like that, right, and have him deal with things like that. So when he took him out of the down world, it really upset the entire dynamic of the show, and the viewership plummeted in the later second season, the latter half of it, and especially in the third season when it was more of like a Dawson's Creek type, yeah, of thing than an actual cerebral show.
1: Well, while you were talking, it reminded me of a story I heard 25 years ago about another Canadian show, and I'd love for you, I don't know if you've ever heard of it. Have you ever heard of The Star Lost?
2: I don't think I have, actually.
1: Okay, you gotta look into it, because I guarantee you there's enough here. I don't know if it reaches your level, but I promise you, this thing is crazy. 1973, it was a Canadian science fiction show, and it was broadcast on CTV in Canada, syndicated in the United States. It had bold ambitions. This was supposed to be the next great sci-fi show, but that on par with like Star Trek. Right. That's what they were talking about. Mm-hmm. And it is roundly viewed as the worst sci-fi show in the history of television. They had you had Stratford over actors. You had terrible effects. You had problems with the script and the showrunner left. The budget just could not. It was so high concept, and they didn't have the budget, and they didn't have the technology to do the things they wanted to do. And it was just a terrible, terrible show. But it could have been great. It could have been fantastic. Wow. The idea, the premise for it is it's set in the 28th century, and they're on Earthship Ark. It's a massive 200-mile-long generation spacecraft carrying all the survivors from a dying Earth. There are 53 sealed biospheres, each one containing a different human culture living under artificial skies. And then the problem is the crew has died, and they are barreling towards a sun to their certain death. It's a great idea for a show, isn't it?
2: It is. Yeah. You've piqued my interest for sure.
1: Yeah, I promise. I will feel such pride, my friend, if I do this chat with you and I find out one day that you're doing an episode on The Star Lost.
2: I might just add it to the list.
1: Because I have this idea one day, if I had the juice in this business, I would buy the rights, and I would get the guys who read Battlestar Galactica, I'd get them to give it the Battlestar Galactica treatment, because I bet you there's something in there. Anyway.
2: Absolutely.
1: My friend, thank you very much. I appreciate it. I love that you're doing this. I love that you do your show, and I love that you're doing this road trip, and I'm glad that you've stayed safe this whole time.
2: Absolutely, and thanks for having me.
1: All right. The Star Lost. I'm telling you, it is a heck of a show. It's a heck of a disaster of a show. But when we come back, first of all, I want to remind everybody that BMS is not just a radio show. It's not just a podcast. It's not just a social media channel. It's not just a YouTube channel. It's all of the above. And we thank you for finding us wherever you decide to find us. Coming up for our Toronto audience, we have been doing a lot of talking about what is going on with the question of the transgender conversation that has entered the chat with the WNBA. And rather than talk about it, we're going to talk with someone from that community who I feel has a voice that needs to be heard by as many people as possible. We'll be joined by Scott Nugent next when we come back.
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15: This is Global News. It's 22 degrees at 5 o'clock. I'm Danny Longo. Toronto's fire chief is again sounding the alarm about the dangers of lithium-ion batteries after an early morning fire. Millions of Europeans experienced a total solar eclipse today, and Hockey Canada's announced four of the five players from the 2018 World Junior team acquitted in a sex assault case last year will remain suspended. We'll get to all that after we check on the drive. Here, 640 Toronto, big trouble traffic.
16: The big trouble traffic spot is on the 401. The eastbound collectors at Bayview, there's a stalled vehicle. The right lane is blocked. MTO crews are on scene with it. Also, the 401 in Pickering, the eastbound collectors off-ramp to Brock Road, a crash cleanup block in the right lane. With a Subaru, you get more standard features than you'd expect and great lease and finance offers you won't want to miss. 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Those are the big trouble traffic spots. I'm Richard Martin, 640 Toronto.
15: Another lithium-ion battery fire in a downtown apartment early this morning injured four people, with one taken to hospital. Toronto Fire says it happened it responded to 80 lithium ion battery incidents so far this year. That's up 33% from the 60 at the same point in 2025. The city recorded 91 such incidents in all of 2025 and is now on pace to match or exceed that total. Fire officials continue to warn about the risks of e-bikes and e-scooter batteries, particularly modified or overcharged batteries and uncertified chargers. The latest blaze was the third lithium-ion battery fire in less than 24 hours. Tens of millions of people across Western Europe experienced a rare solar eclipse today. For the 15 million living in the path of totality, this once-in-a-lifetime event drew massive crowds as they witnessed the moon blocking out the sun, creating what's often called a ring of fire. The next total solar eclipse is expected on August 2nd, 2027, when much of northern Africa will have the best view. City of Oakville has become the first Ontario municipality to enact a one-year moratorium on new data centers. The move comes as local lawmakers grapple with concerns surrounding the new wave of facilities powering artificial intelligence. Now staff will study whether its own regulations need to be updated to address potential noise, vibration, and emission issues from data centers, as well as broader land use considerations. Neighboring Mississauga is set to vote next month on its own pause, and other Ontario municipalities study what guardrails they can put around the new developments. An Ontario city is altering local venues to a group seeking to host a convention featuring a speaker who's been banned in the United Kingdom. Hamilton Mayor Andrea Horvath says a group has been identified as part of Canada's broader white nationalist movement, and she's notifying venues to tell them what the Dominion Society is about. The group is described as advocates for, quote, re-migration. That's the mass deportation of immigrants, and is selling tickets for what it calls a nationalist conference to be held in the Hamilton area on August 29th. There's been an update on the five players from Hockey Canada's 2018 World Junior team who were acquitted of sexual assault last year. Four players will remain suspended from Hockey Canada sanctioned programs after an independent appeal board ruled they breached the Hockey Canada Code of Conduct. Cal Foote, Carter Hart, Dylan Dubé, and Michael McLeod suspension dates range from this November till 2030, while Hockey Canada says Alex Formanton is eligible for immediate reinstatement. The five were acquitted in July 2025 on sexual assault charges stemming from an encounter with a woman at a 2018 Canada Gala, Hockey Canada Gala in London, Ontario. And the Toronto Blue Jays look to wrap up a series win when they host the Boston Red Sox tonight. Toronto took the first two games of the four-game set to give them four wins over the last five contests. Recently acquired pitcher Jose Soriano is making his second start for Toronto. A look at the forecast from the Global News Weather Center. A yellow severe thunderstorm watch is in effect. Mainly cloudy tonight, a 70% chance of showers and a risk of a thunderstorm, a low of 17. Tomorrow, mix of sun and clouds, high of 27. Then clear overnight, a low of 17. Friday, sunny, high of 27. Sunny on Saturday with a high of 26. It's 22 degrees in downtown Toronto. If you want to be the first to know, sign up for breaking news alerts at globalnews.ca. I'm Danny Longo. This is Global News.

0: Welcome to the Ben Mulrooney Show. Thank you so much for joining us. You know, a few weeks ago, I had a eureka moment because homelessness is such an important issue when you're living in a big city. And if you care about people, you want to talk about those issues. And so we had a homeless man who's touring Canada to learn about different experiences of being homeless in different cities. And gaining his insights showed me a sort of a flaw in what we've been doing, because we were talking about homelessness and we weren't speaking directly to homeless people. And I was very glad to do that. I was very happy to do that. Oh, okay. Yeah, but we our guest is just checking in with us right now. So I'll tell you a little bit about it, because we I think what we're doing today follows that model. You know, over the past few weeks, there has been the conversation about trans rights entered the chat as it relates to the WNBA, and everyone is entitled to an opinion. I have mine. I share it here. But up until this point, we hadn't done the one thing that we needed to do, which was listen to and learn from someone I respect very much from the content that I'm seeing, a transgender person on this show, to give us their take on this. And so that's what we're doing right now. And I'm very glad to be welcoming. You've probably seen this man's social media. It's the algorithm's feeding it to me, and I'm very glad it is. Please welcome to the show, Scott Nugent. Scott, thank you so much for being here.
1: Thanks, Ben. Thanks for having me. I appreciate it.
0: Yeah. When I first saw you, you came across as level-headed, such as a great communicator. Hard to argue with the points that you were putting forth, and made all the more significant by your own personal story. For those listeners of the Ben Mulrooney Show who don't know who Scott Nugent is, can you tell us a little bit about your life?
1: Well, sure. Of course, I'm a biological woman. I started to medically transition at around 41, 42. I got to the end of medical transition and had an enormous amount of complications, 17-month reoccurring bacteria infection, sepsis, almost died, and kind of woke up to the idea that, you know, gender ideology is not all it's cracked up to be. It's not as safe as people say that it is. And, you know, a lot of people don't know, I made a promise to God that if I would live through the end of what I was going through, and be here for my kids, I would speak out against gender ideology and, especially medically transitioning children.
0: Yeah. You've given birth. You've given birth and now you're living as a man. So you can speak to a whole lot of experiences that most people can't. And so when you speak, I listen. Talk to me about the sort of your perception of the trans, I don't know if it's a trans movement or the trans community, but the trans rights movement, let's call it that. Did you notice a pivot into sort of, it feels a little toxic. It feels like it's not helpful. It feels like there's enemies around every corner from my perspective. Did you ever look at and say, something changed in my community?
1: Well, you know, I actually noticed it from the beginning. When I first started to medically transition, my wife said, you need to go and spend some time with some transgender people. And I realized very quickly that there were a lot of people in the community that were not well, as far as mentally well.
0: Yeah.
1: A lot of people with sexual fetishes. And so I separated myself from that community. Doesn't mean all. But I've always known, quite frankly, they're a little cuckoo for Cocoa Puffs. A lot of them are. But I did see a shift with society, and actually it seems like whatever transgender people feed society, people just kind of bite it and swallow it. And it's absolutely flabbergasting to me.
0: Yeah.
1: Where we're at, that we're talking about trans athletes, that we're talking about medically transitioning kids. It's just nuts to me.
0: Yeah, well, I found a story that I want to start with because I think it feeds into the rest of the conversation. Mia Farrow is a wonderful actress, and she's made a career of being not just a great actress, but a very empathetic woman, very progressive in her views. She's had a lot of marches for a lot of stuff. She wears a lot of ribbons, and that's her brand. And she's, I'm sure, a lovely woman. And she took to her online platform to post on Blue Sky. And she wrote, just 0.95% to 1% of the United States population age 13 and older identifies as transgender. So what is Trump's obsession with transgender folk? She was literally using her platform to defend a community. And rather than see her in that moment as an ally, they chose to view her as a TERF. People were enraged, saying identifies as. No, they are transgender. Saying they identify as insinuates that they are not really what they are claiming to be. If you truly care about trans folks, do effing better. And it goes on and on and on. What strikes me, Scott, is this community has so much clout, and yet they're willing to take people who are natural allies and turn them into opponents.
1: You're absolutely right. And I'll talk to you about that because there's something in what she said that's not correct. And they should be focusing on that. But they did the same thing to J.K. Rowling. A lot of people don't realize that J.K. Rowling was one of the first celebrities to start to give money to the gay and lesbian community. She was one of the first people to stand up with us. And so the problem is that we have decided in the transgender community that questions mean hate. Yeah. And that's not correct. But here's the thing that I think is kind of interesting. They focus on one thing in that conversation, which is identity. Basically, they want to be seen as transgender, as kind of like breaking a bone. You break a bone, you put the x-ray up and you can see the bone break, right? Mm-hmm. That's not what medicine can do with transgenderism. We've attached far more meaning to medicine than what medicine can deliver. And there's no such thing as changing sex. But here's the thing that I think is interesting. They talked about 0.9% to 1% of the population between 13 and 17. If you go on the Williams Institute and take a look at that, that's up to almost 4% now. She was describing numbers that was 10 years ago. So if it's not a contagion, why are we hundreds and thousands of kids more in just a 10-year period of time? So that was, again, 10 years ago. It's actually almost up to 4%, and Canada's the worst for it.
0: Yeah. Yeah. Well, I was listening to a J.K. Rowling podcast, and it was what somebody said is there was a spike in interest in, you know, the issues of sexuality and fluidity of identity during the pandemic on Tumblr. And that's where people were going to, if you couldn't be outside, then you were going to live your greatest life in your imagination. And a lot of the genders that now populate our nomenclature were created from whole cloth on Tumblr during the pandemic.
1: Yeah, you're absolutely right. You know, transgenderism, if you really take a look at it, transgenderism is not progressive thought. Mm. It's actually archaic. It's going back, and it takes you a while to figure that out. But, I mean, if you look at transgender or men that transition to trans women, they're overtly feminine, overtly sexual. If you take a look at trans men, they're overtly try to be as masculine as possible. I mean, Elliot Page or Ellen Page, you would take a look at her. She doesn't say anything. She just, like, looks in the mirror like she just tries to be so masculine, and that's kind of going back, right? Yeah. So men come all different ways and women come all different ways. So transgenderism is trying to be pushed as some kind of progressive thing. First of all, it's not. Second of all, it's not that big of a deal. It's cosmetic surgery. And for some people, you know, presenting as the opposite sex does help them walk a little bit lighter in life, but it doesn't fix mental health problems. We should not be force feeding people that have mood disorders and bipolar and all these massive mental illnesses with massive cross-sex hormones. It's we shouldn't be surprised with all of the mass shootings and all the violence and you know, them acting that way towards me. It's never going to be enough. Mm. It's never going to be enough.
0: We're going to take a quick break, Scott, because we've got a lot more to talk about on the other side of the break, including, like I said, it was only a matter of time that the transgender gambit would find its way onto the courts of the WNBA, and they were not prepared for it. So I can't wait to get your take on that. Don't go anywhere. Okay. This is the Ben Mulrooney Show. Let's take a look at the roads with 640 Toronto. Big trouble traffic.
2: The big trouble traffic spots, the 401 in Pickering, the eastbound collector's off-ramp to Brock Road, an ongoing crash cleanup block in the right lane. Off of the highways on Adelaide Street, just approaching Jarvis, there's debris in the two right lanes, and eastbound Lakeshore from Ontario Drive to Strawn, there are lane restrictions for events happening at the

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12: We are continuing our conversation with someone I think is one of the most rational, sober-minded voices in the conversation around trans rights and the trans movement. Scott Nugent, thank you so much for sticking around.
13: Thanks for having me. I appreciate that.
12: So the trans community preaches tolerance. In your experience, do you see this movement as tolerant?
13: No, it's not tolerant at all. And that's the problem, right? You have to agree with everything that they say or you are a bigot. And that's where we're getting into a problem. Nobody can ask questions. You know, nobody can even ask questions to the idea that what is being transgender? What is it? Is it are we describing gender dysphoria? Are we describing a medical decision, an identity, a personality, a political category, you know, a person who medically transitioned? We don't know.
12: Yeah.
13: We can't ask. And that's why we're having the problem with the WNBA, because it's so airy that nobody wants to be pinned down to anything.
12: Well, it's this was bound to happen, though, wasn't it? I mean, just saying, you know, it's a league for women. Because they are, you know, equal parts sports league and social justice movement, that they took it upon themselves to be the tip of the sword, in professional sports for trans rights. And a trans woman is a woman. And I learned, from another podcast that in all the governing documents that make up the WNBA, there is not a single definition of what constitutes a woman. They say only women can play in this league, but beyond that, there is no definition. And so obviously we now, because of Sophie Cunningham's position and the swift and intolerant reaction to that position, Scott, I think a lot of people said, hey,

0: Hey, we have an opportunity to show that the foundations of this entire worldview are built on shifting sands.
1: You're absolutely right. And one of the things that I wish people understood was how many transgender people, older transgender people like me, email me and really appreciate what I'm doing and speaking out loud. And a lot of people can't because you get a backlash, right? So if people only understood that the majority of trans people do agree with me, it's all the outliers. It's all the people that want this, you know, just grandiose attention and just make total complete, you know, jerks of themselves that is making a political movement.
0: Yeah.
1: And so the gentleman who's doing this in the WNBA, I forget his name. I thought that was
0: Ennis,
1: brilliant.
0: Yeah, Ennis Cantor is the first, and Royce
1: brilliant.
0: White is the second. Royce White is really playing it up. He's putting on wigs, and he's never gotten this much attention. Ennis Cantor is an interesting guy because this is a guy who's taken on issues in the past that meant something to him, and he didn't care if he was David or Goliath. He was going to stand for what he thought was right. This is not a man who's doing this for publicity or for money. He's doing this because he thinks this conversation needs to end with the folly of this all being exposed.
1: Absolutely. He's like pinning them in a corner. It's brilliant, right?
0: Yeah.
1: You know, if we could just speak about facts with men who medically transition or take estrogen, right? Men in general are 60% stronger than women. That's a significant amount. It's a significant amount. When you are on estrogen for over a year to 2 years, you lose 5 to 15%. I mean, so the facts are right there. So they're stronger than the women. It's not fair, number one. They've got bigger organs, bigger hearts, faster recovery time. They've got more oxygen going through their blood, you know, bigger bones. It's absolutely not fair. Again, we're asking medicine to do too much.
0: Yeah.
1: Medicine can't deliver change in sex. We can make the way you look on the outside, but...
0: Well, this is why this is important, because I am not sitting here, and I've never sat here saying I don't want trans people to live their best lives. I want them to be the fullest and best expression of who they are. This issue of sports is such a wedge issue that represents such a small sliver of the community, but people use it to expose my intolerance, which I reject. But that's why this tiny issue has to go away. And we have to expose those who foisted this false reality on us by taking this train to its illogical conclusion.
1: Absolutely. What about the rights of women?
0: Yeah.
1: I mean, 1973 was the year that women started to get their own sports. And what about the rights of women? We're just throwing that away because some man says that, hey, I'm a woman.
0: Yeah. Yeah.
1: And people are okay with that?
0: How do you see this playing out? What do you think? If you were a betting man, how do you think this is going to end for the WNBA?
1: I think the WNBA is going to let him play.
0: You think so?
1: I do.
0: Okay, because think about it. If they do that, then every single guy who missed the draft or every single guy who misses playing basketball is going to self-identify as a woman, and the league is going to be made up of self-identifying women who are not biological women.
1: Yep. No, I think this is kind of a turning point right here in trans women in sports. This person has pinned the WNBA into a corner.
0: Yeah.
1: Nobody wants to go up against the big bad trans. You know, even most people understand and know that trans women shouldn't be in sports, but they are put into a corner. So they're either going to have to let him play or they're going to have to define what a transgender woman is. And a transgender woman is a man who takes estrogen to create an illusion of the opposite sex, but he is still a man. Yeah. And why isn't that enough?
0: Yeah.
1: Why isn't that okay?
0: Well,
1: because I'll tell you, illusion never ends well. Delusion never ends well.
0: I tell my kids all the time, we don't get everything we want in life. And at this point, in terms of all the advances that have been made for the trans community. There are some tremendous wins, especially in a country like Canada, mm-hmm. some tremendous wins. And it's now part of our lives up here. Now, you could argue about stuff on the sides, but by and large, being trans in Canada today, a heck of a lot better than it was, say, 15, 20 years ago when we really didn't have but by all means, let's make it about this sport thing. You're not going to get that. There was a stand-up comic here in Toronto, Scott, who a gay stand-up comic, who said biology matters. He said, for all intents and purposes, my stepfather is my father, except when it comes to needing a kidney transplant. And that's what this is. Because biology matters. And it's as simple as that. And this had to happen so we can get back to what we just said. Biology matters. That's it. End of story. It's not emotional. It's not mean. It's not, exclusive. It is what it is. But there's a few other stories here that maybe make me think that the, things are changing in terms of perception. As you just said, you've got the majority of people are quietly sitting there agreeing with you and really not paying too much mind to the trans community. And the Matrix co-director, Lily Wachowski, who was a man, transgender woman, said that nobody in Hollywood wants to finance her new $10 million thriller because of its trans representation. Apparently, it over-indexes on trans actors. And there you go. It seems like we're not going down the route in Hollywood, even for a small $10 million movie, to do this virtue signaling stuff anymore.
1: Well, I think that Sophie, like I said, did, just really kind of turn this around. And I think companies and people that have money that want to make more money are starting to realize that they're on the wrong side with the transgender thing. And transgender people need to actually step up. More decent transgender people need to stand up and, take the mic away from these idiots, that have these sexual fetishes that are speaking for our community because they're really making us look bad. You know, we need to have the Buck Angels. We need to have the Blair Whites. We need to have more of those people stand up and say, hey, listen, these people are, cuckoo for Cocoa Puffs. Yeah.
0: Would you say that things are getting better or do you think they're going to get worse before they get better?
1: Well, here's the thing. If you teach a toddler that every time they go into a store, they can get candy, and then all of a sudden they go into the store and they can't get candy anymore, what happens to that toddler? That's the toddler that's, kicking and screaming and kicking and screaming and kicking and screaming. So when we start to push back against transgender people and the people that are on, the far side of it, the autogynephilia, the people that are just out there, they're going to start throwing fits. Yeah. And I said this about 4 years ago with some journalists, and that's where you're seeing a lot of the shooters or a lot of the trans violence. Mm. So unfortunately, I believe it's going to get worse before it gets better, and it's not going to get fixed until more decent trans people stand up and say enough.
0: And you are certainly leading that charge, Scott Nugent. I want to thank you for taking time out of your day to come talk to the audience of my show. I really appreciate it. If people want to follow you, how can they do so?
1: Oh, I'm on Instagram, Facebook. I don't do that for that. I do this to try to save kids, but yeah. They can follow me on Facebook or my videos kind of go around.
0: I love it. As you are old school, man. Thank you very much. I really appreciate it. All the best to you.
1: All right. You take care. Thank you.
0: Bye-bye. What a great conversation. So glad to have had it. So we are going to, I want to tell you. So here's what's happening. We've got our giveaway, right? We got our giveaway? Yeah. So we've got our Mandarin have partnered with us and they have given us a gift to give away to viewers and listeners of the Ben Mulrooney Show every day. It's a lunch for four, over 100 dishes. Eat to your heart's content. But here's how it's going to work. So we are going to give you the question
2: at the end of the next segment.
0: At the end of the next segment. Then you're going to call and text in during the break, and we will announce the winner at some point in the final segment.
2: Can I give them a hint, though? You have to listen to the next segment to learn to know what the answer is.
0: Yes, exactly, because it will relate to something that we talk about in the next segment. But if you have a hankering for some General Tso's chicken and some beef with broccoli, hold the broccoli.
2: I want to go right now. Can we leave right now?
0: Oh, I know.
2: What if we just left? Joy, you could do some singing, You could just whatever. Ben and I are just going to go to the Mandarin.
0: We'll go to Mandarin. Oh, God.
2: Without you, though.
0: I love Mandarin. All right. Oh. So that's coming up next. Don't go anywhere. The Ben Mulrooney Show continues. Larry was overwhelmed with all the work he had to do to maintain his house. Yard work, maintenance, snow removal. The list goes on and on. It was a two-story home, and he wanted a condo so he could just lock the door and set it and forget it. Wanted to enjoy his life more. He was frustrated that he wasn't able to sell his home, which had been on

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0: believe. Yeah. You're listening to the Ben Mulrooney Show.
1: Well, if you were outside earlier, you might have borne witness to a partial solar eclipse. The Perseid meteor shower is going to grace the Toronto skies today and tonight. And it was about 1:40 today, right?
2: Yeah. Did you notice anything?
1: Can I be honest? I don't care at all about these things. If everyone's running outside to go watch an eclipse, I'll be inside doing exactly what I was doing before. I don't care. A meteor shower would be cool to watch.
2: Well, the thing is, there really wasn't, I don't think, a ton to see because it was only just a tiny bit of the sun that was blacked out here in Toronto. Yeah. You had to go way further east to be able to see anything. I actually thought, I was like, hey, is the eclipse happening now? At the beginning of our show, because it got dark. When the storms came in, you didn't even see the rain over at the other side of the building. I went, it was unbelievable how hard it came down.
1: Do you remember when the total eclipse happened? And
2: of the heart?
1: Yeah, eclipse total du cœur.
2: Yeah.
1: In all the places in Toronto, it was cloudy. Do you remember that?
2: Yeah.
1: A few years ago?
2: Yeah, but everybody was waiting so hard, and then it was just, oh, darn, I didn't see anything.
1: Hey, so Greg Brady this morning on Toronto Today spoke with Kara Stern, journalist and co-host of Missing Middle podcast with Dr. Mike Moffitt, about an op-ed that she wrote in the Toronto Star. You'll remember that over the course of the month of August, we get to enjoy free ferry rides if we're children or seniors. And that was supposedly done to celebrate the

0: win of no jets at Billy Bishop. But there's also an election coming, and stranger things have happened than a politician, bribing people with their own money. So that's not strange. However,
1: what a cynic.
0: What is strange is, well, there's a number of things. Let's listen to Kara Stern talking about city funds.
2: It's also a little weird to me that it's an election period, so you're not supposed to be using city funds for campaigning. And I know that this isn't technically campaigning, but I mean, it's nothing like Doug Ford sending $200 checks to people, but it is still like you're throwing a citywide party to celebrate a political win. Is like, it's kind of campaigning. It's a little bit, it's close.
0: It's the power of incumbency, right? It's why we get tax rebates right before an election. It's why all these goodies get thrown your way. It just happens. That's not the issue that I have. Here's the issue that I have. So these free ferry rides are actually being paid for by home buyers at the Pinnacle One Young Development.
1: Okay. Now you have to explain this. It's a shell game.
0: Yeah. So One Young is the tallest building in Canada.
1: Mm.
0: Yeah, it is. You can look it up. It's over 100 stories.
1: Oh, okay.
0: It's 100 stories. We now have two skyscrapers in Toronto. We've got one Bloor, and we've got Pinnacle One Young, and it's huge. It's huge. Over 100 stories. But the way it works is they did this accounting shuffle, and city council moved $1.4 million away from a local capital project to fund the free rides, and then quietly replaced it with this money. So, let me see if I can make it clear. There is a revitalization going on right now of Jack Layton Ferry Terminal that costs money. The free ferry rides cost money. They did an end run around the rules by taking one pile of money and putting it towards the thing it wasn't supposed to pay for, and take the other pile of money and send it to the other project. That way, they didn't run afoul of the rules. But if you are not living up to the spirit of the law, then you're not living up to the law. That's how I feel.
1: Yes.
0: Right? If a law or a rule is put in place, and you know it was put in place for a specific reason, then you shouldn't be working to try to figure out how to get around that rule, because it exists for a reason. Then you can't say, "Well, I respected the rule." No, you didn't. Not only did you not respect the rule, you didn't respect the taxpayer.
1: Yeah, we really want to get money to the taxpayers. Yeah. So how do we get it? But we can't use it from this terminal, from this development, because their development has to pay for something else in the area. That doesn't work. But what we can do is take the money from the terminal and then use the money from the development to move the money in, and then all of a sudden the terminal money,
0: everything gets
1: Christmas time.
0: We get everything we want, and we didn't technically break the rule. I find when somebody is confronted with a rule break, if they say, "Well, technically," they know they did something wrong.
1: Oh yeah.
0: If they backfill with "technically," they know they did something wrong. Let's listen to Kara Stern again explaining the shell game. I'm sure she does it far better than I.
2: And so some of the councils were talking about how, well, I've always been forced to use this for things like new parks and infrastructure like that. Could I decide to take the money out of a project like that and use it for free transit rides for seniors in my wards? And obviously, like, that's not how it's meant to be used. And right away, the staff member who was talking about this at the council meeting was like, "No, you can't. That is not how it's meant to be used." And then they go, "So how is it making sense in this case?" And they say, "Well, because this is a two-part motion where the first part takes money out of the project, and then the second part takes the home buyer's fees and puts it into this capital project." And I'm like, well, that's the same thing. That's just a two-step process. To do something you just said to another counselor is not allowed to be done.
0: So there is this rule that they try to live by at city council that says growth pays for growth. So if a developer is going to build up, then they have an obligation to recognize that there are going to be more people living in that community. There is going to be more need for things like parks, daycares, libraries. And so they have to pay into the development of those things. If you get to develop your tower, you also have to pay into developing the community around the tower. It's a really good rule. Like, I like that rule. That is, that's kind of like the, should be the municipal golden rule as it relates to development. But what they've done instead is they've taken this, the spirit of growth pays for growth, and they've turned it into a political piggy bank for citywide freebies. And now that they've done it, you know, they're going to repeat it. If they don't get in trouble for this, if they don't get in trouble for it, it's going to happen again.
1: But you heard what she said. The counselors were already going, huh,
0: yeah,
1: you guys did it down there. I wonder if what I can do.
0: Yeah.
1: The fact that they were openly musing about how they could do the same thing.
0: Yeah.
1: But, for their own sort of electioneering,
0: but
1: is,
0: if it happens, what do you think is going to happen? This is money. This is money that ultimately has to be paid for by the end purchaser of a condo, which means housing costs are going to go up. But City Hall sometimes treats these things as cash reserves, which they are not. They are not. These are funds so that neighborhoods can successfully absorb new residents. And you're not going to look, if you have a library in your community and it's been serving 5,000 residents and you plop down a new a tower that's got 4,000 people in it, you need a bigger library. So guess who has to pay for that? The developer. But anyway, it's kind of shady.
1: Yeah, it makes you feel a little ick.
0: Yeah.
1: Bit of the ick.
0: Look, I'll tell you what Olivia Chow has going for her. She's got lots going for her. She's a political animal. But she presents as a everyday grandma. Your grandma, right?
1: Who likes to party.
0: She does like to party. She's crazy,
1: party.
0: Crazy grandma.
1: Crazy right? grandma.
0: Crazy rocking grandma. And that is disarming. But you have to remember, she has been tested many times.
1: And she also has power brokers behind her,
0: yes,
1: who know how to play this game.
0: So she presents as folksy in her own way, but she knows what she's doing. She is a master of the dark political arts.
1: She is.
0: Yeah, and so there you go.
1: All right, I've got a skill testing question for our Mandarin giveaway.
0: Okay.
1: I'm going to read this.
0: Okay.
1: So I came up with this. Yeah. So we spoke about the eclipse earlier. Not that long
0: ago, right? Yeah.
1: We didn't see much here in Toronto. We didn't even notice it, actually, here down at Chorus Key. Where, this is the question, where would you have to live in Canada to be able to see more of it?
0: Deep cut.
1: Or less of it, I guess. And because our iHeartRadio listeners got a bunch of texts about this the other day, so we are thinking about them as well. They hear us on a one-minute delay.
0: Okay.
1: So it's not fair to them because they get later, right?
0: Okay.
1: We're going to add this little tidbit because you have to have this part in there as well. Tell us your best joke. That we can read on air. That we can read on air because, you know, Joy is sensitive about these things. But text us only.
0: Text
1: only.
0: You
1: got to text us.
0: Fair enough. Text only. All right. Thank you so much. We got one more segment of this epic Wednesday edition of the Ben Mulrooney Show. So let's finish as we started with vim, vigor, and the zest for life. Time for a check on the roads with 640 Toronto. Big Trouble Traffic.
3: The big trouble traffic spots, the 401 and Ajax eastbound at Westney Road. There's a crash cleanup block in the right lane. On the DVP southbound past Baby Bloor, there's a fire investigation on the highway block in the right lane. 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
0: Well, we asked for some jokes, and we got some jokes. It's joke time at the Ben Mulrooney Show. What happens if you slap Dwayne Johnson's bum? You've hit rock bottom. Solid, yeah. Solid. Solid like the rock.
1: I'll give you the winner in a sec.
0: All right.
1: Here's working on that.
0: Newfoundland and Labrador. Why did robber jump in shower? He wanted to make a clean getaway. That's okay.
1: Nah.
0: That's a bad dad joke.
1: What's the best way to catch a fish? Have one thrown at you?
0: Yeah.
1: That's not bad.
0: Yeah, not bad. Yeah.
1: I like that one. That one's in the running.
0: Okay. What's the winner?
1: I'm still waiting to hear back.
0: From?
1: The people who won, because I have to get the info.
0: Oh, yes. You got to confirm that they won.
1: Okay. All right. Here we go.
0: Okay.
1: Deborah Alves, congratulations. Yay.
0: That's
1: Yuma Deerwin, and the joke was?
0: Oh, yes. What does a gay horse eat? Hey. Yeah.
1: Hey, we just had a massive conversation with one of the leading trans influencers online. We can say that.
0: But also we said, how can people find you? He's like, I don't do it for that. It's I don't know. I was trying to save kids. I'm not doing it that way. I'm not doing it. If they want to find me, they can find me. Good point.
1: Nice.
0: Yeah, I like that line. This story, I don't know what to do with this. So there's a big infrastructure project that requires laying cables through the Irish Sea from England to Ireland. And the path of these cables was going to go through what is has come to be known as Dobby's grave. Who's Dobby? Dobby's the elf or something from Harry Potter. And when he died, that people were gutted, right? Gutted. I remember that. I people at work were inconsolable.
1: If you don't remember what Dobby sounded like.
0: Oh, yes, please.
1: Please.
14: Dobby's come to rescue Harry Potter, of course. Dobby will always be there for Harry Potter.
0: Not after he died.
1: No, that's cruel.
0: Yeah, so
1: cruel for poor little Dobby.
0: But apparently, I can't remember, but apparently he died. They shot it on that beach. So it's come to be a place where people go and remember Dobby. And then those fans find out that this very real infrastructure initiative is going to come head to head with this very fake and unreal grave. And they mobilized. They mobilized. By the way, this is not a small infrastructure project. 430 billion pounds of cable are now being rerouted because it would have, quote, desecrated the grave of Dobby. They got hundreds of complaints, the company did, and it forced them to redesign the route and avoid the spot. And in the end, the engineers steered a cable away from the fake grave and passed it closer to actual Bronze Age human remains. Did you hear that? Yeah, it's actually going closer to where actual remains are because 2026. But it reminds me of how Japanese tourists go crazy every year to visit where Anne of Green Gables lived, except she didn't because she's not real. So they take their one vacation, and God love them, spending their tourism dollars in Prince Edward Island, and they take a tour of Anne of Green Gables life that she did not lead because she's not real. And I saw a stand-up comic once who said, the least satisfying job in the world has got to be a tour guide at Anne of Green Gables because you're pointing out stuff that absolutely did not happen. And it's like, what are you doing with your life? You are helping passionate but deluded people to confirm that delusion by giving them very real places that a fake person did not live. But again, it's good to tourism dollars we should never say no to. Remember yesterday we were talking about Dejanay Carrington when she clotheslined Sophie Cunningham in the WNBA. And then she was ejected, Dejanay was, and then she posted the words white privilege. Now, she claims she wasn't talking about that incident. But I'm not stupid, and you're not stupid, and I will not be talked to like I'm stupid. That's, of course, what you were talking about. Now, if you have a better explanation, give it to us.
16: Why did she tag Indiana Fevers then if she was not talking about that?
0: Exactly. So she hasn't given us a better answer because she doesn't have one, but she does think that some of us are stupid and we're going to believe her backpedaling on it. However, some interesting sleuths out there did their homework, and here's what they found. Dejanay Carrington, her dad was an 8-year NFL pro. And he played in 2 Super Bowls. She went to a very Tony private Christian school. And she lived in a beautiful house and in San Diego, one of the most beautiful neighborhoods in San Diego. She got NFL money, private school, and lives the rock star life in San Diego. Sophie Cunningham's background. Well, she was raised on a farm. She went to public school. Her dad was a generational farmer. Dad was a contractor, I'm sorry. And the 2008 recession hit him hard. And that family was not knowing if they were going to make it to the next month. And so if anyone has any privilege, it's Dejanay Carrington. It's certainly not the girl who came from the farm, a public school, and almost lost said farm to the 2008 recession pain because her dad didn't have NFL money. But never let an opportunity pass to declare yourself a victim of something. That's the world we're living in. It is empowerment through victimization. I will gain the upper hand over you if I can position myself as having been victimized by you, even if I have to create an entirely new fictitious reality to pull it off. And it's been happening for a long time. It's been happening for a long time. And there are generations of young people in the West who have been taught that they are but vessels for victimization. From the moment they were born, they were persecuted. They were persecuted through their grandparents and genetically over the years. And they start life at a disadvantage over a perceived advantage that someone else has. And even if they have that advantage, if you concede the advantage, that advantage is taken and weaponized as some sort of leverage that person is using to keep somebody down. One thing I know is people don't, most people aren't thinking about you. Most people are too busy with their lives. Like Sophie Cunningham, she's kind of busy helping around her farm to think about the privilege that you claim she had. I'll get off the soapbox. It's been a lot of soapboxing today. I'll get off the soapbox. Finally, we wanted to give some good news out there. Cristiano Ronaldo and Georgina Rodriguez married on Tuesday in a civil ceremony described by the public relations team that represents the Portuguese superstar as a private and intimate moment attended by their 5 children. That's lovely.
16: You know the funny part about this?
0: What?
16: So it was said that many people in Portugal assumed that he was going to marry in his hometown church.
0: Yeah.
16: So 2 days prior to the actual wedding, people, gathered around that church, even with the media, clicking photos of when they'll come out.
0: Yeah.
16: And Ronaldo posted a laughing emoji underneath, just saying that, no, we're not here. It's just a prank by someone else on you.
0: Well, it speaks to where his head's at. I mean, he could have pulled a Taylor Swift and done a wedding like that.
16: He could have done anything.
0: Yeah, but he didn't want to. He just wanted to be get married in front of the woman he loves and his 5 children. So a godspeed to the happy couple. And thanks again for joining us today. You know what I always say. Go home, have a great meal, hug your family, get a good night's sleep, and come on back here tomorrow.
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17: This is the greatest evolving fire safety risk in Canada's largest city.
18: 3 more fires involving lithium-ion batteries in just 24 hours. Why they're happening more often and why they are so hard to put out.
19: My daughter is dead, and he's talking about jail inconvenience.
20: A grieving family speaking out tonight as the man who murdered their beloved daughter prepares to be sentenced. We're at court with the latest.
18: And new developments tonight following the sex assault trial of 5 players from the 2018 World Junior Hockey Team. All were acquitted, but some are still facing suspensions. Details just ahead.
15: This is Global Toronto. Global News at 6 starts now.
20: Good evening and thank you so much for joining us. I'm Anthony Robarts.
18: And I'm Candace Daniel. Toronto's fire chief is calling it the greatest evolving fire safety risk in our city.
20: That's right. Lithium ion batteries have sparked 3 more fires over the course of just one day, becoming a regular pattern. The most recent fire broke out in this downtown apartment building this morning.
18: And while no one was seriously hurt, the city has seen a recent spike in lithium ion battery fires. And that has Toronto Fire Chief Jim Jessup calling for more regulations. Here's Sean O'Shea with details.
21: We've had 3 more fires involving lithium-ion batteries in the last 24 hours.
22: More lithium-ion battery fires this week. Toronto Fire responded to George Street near Dundas early Wednesday morning. 3 people were sent to hospital with non-life-threatening injuries, although at least one person suffered burns. Lithium-ion battery caught fire inside a 4th-floor apartment. Crews responded to 2 other fires involving batteries in Scarborough and Etobicoke. Only a week ago, Toronto's fire chief warned about the urgent need to take battery fire risk more seriously, a message he repeated after this new trio of fires.
21: All this does is confirm what the City of Toronto and Toronto Fire Service has been saying, that this is the greatest evolving fire safety risk in Canada's largest city.
22: These batteries are used in a wide variety of applications, including e-bikes, which are powered this way. Jessup is asking federal and provincial governments to address the issue in public policy and with new regulations.
21: To explore regulatory changes that are going to reduce both the probability and the consequence of these fires.
22: In this fire, there were as many as 10 large lithium-ion batteries inside the apartment unit. The tenant tossed the burning battery into the bathtub, a course of action not endorsed by the fire department. Chief Jessup says it's better to get out fast because the fire can spread in seconds.
21: If you see there's any evidence of the batteries going to thermal runaway or starting fire, leave the room, shut the door, and call 911.
22: And when lithium-ion batteries catch fire, they can reignite, even if it appears they're not burning anymore. Another worry for firefighters, especially when the fire takes place in high-rise apartments. Sean O'Shea, Global News.
2: A man has been arrested in connection with a deadly stabbing outside a pool hall in downtown Hamilton over the weekend. 21-year-old Zenon Roussel was found by a cab driver on a sidewalk on Main Street West near Frid Street. He was rushed to hospital, but later died of his injuries. 26-year-old Kyle Dumont MacArthur has now been arrested and charged with second-degree murder. They say Dumont MacArthur and Roussel were involved in a verbal altercation outside the pool hall shortly after it closed Sunday morning.
3: Investigators have determined that Zenon and the suspects were at King Street Billiards before the incident. After the establishment closed, a verbal altercation occurred outside on King Street West. We still have not determined what led to that altercation. Following the altercation, the suspect and the victim left the premises separately. Approximately 10 minutes later, they encountered one another near Main Street and Frid Street, where the victim was stabbed.
2: Police say four other people witnessed the incident, and they have all spoken to investigators.
18: Emotions ran high inside of an Oshawa courtroom at the sentencing hearing for a Whitby man convicted of the second-degree murder of his estranged wife. LaTanya Anderson's family told the judge they want justice. Crime specialist Catherine McDonald has more, but first a warning. Some viewers may find the details of this story disturbing.
4: It's devastating. My life has changed.
23: Lola Stevenson has been suffering since her 34-year-old daughter, LaTanya Anderson, known for her infectious laugh, was strangled to death by her husband, Troy Moulton, inside the family's Whitby home. Anderson had been trying to end the relationship with him for months, and he was resisting.
4: All summer she had been asking him just to move out, and he said he's waiting for a place. He told the judge if he had somewhere to go, he wouldn't have killed her.
23: Just 4 days after her death, would have been Anderson's 35th birthday. The judge found Moulton believed she was going to spend it with another man. Moulton was found guilty of second-degree murder in March after a judge-alone trial. Anderson's mother says she wants her daughter's attacker held accountable for what he did. After Moulton strangled Anderson and left her to die, he fled the scene and went to get pizza, sent money home to Jamaica before writing a post on social media saying, "I'm sorry for killing her. I love her and can't imagine her with a next man. Love you, LaTanya, for life, but I couldn't make you walk out of my life." Moulton then turned himself into police and confessed to killing his wife.
4: In the interview at the police station, he asked the police, "Do you ever love a girl?" Policeman said, "Yes." And he said, if your girl was cheating on you, what would you do?
23: Court heard Anderson's 12-year-old son discovered his mother unresponsive in his bedroom where she'd been sleeping. Anderson's son, who is now 14, his identity protected by a publication ban, told court in his victim impact statement, her husband came in and began begging her not to kick him out. About later finding his mother dead, "That moment changed my life forever. It replays in my mind. What makes it harder is that I had just been with my mom moments before. Sometimes I wonder if there was anything I could have done to save her." Second-degree murder is an automatic life sentence. The only issue the judge must decide is a parole ineligibility period between 10 and 25 years. The Crown says 20 years would be appropriate because the murder was motivated out of jealousy and possessiveness, and intimate partner violence must be denounced. But the defense says 11 years would be more appropriate for the first-time offender, saying it would have been 12 years were it not for the harsh treatment that Moulton has endured while in jail.
4: My daughter is dead, and he's talking about jail inconvenience.
23: The judge has reserved her decision on sentencing until October. Catherine McDonald, Global News.
2: Peel Police have a new eye in the sky. The Ontario government has delivered an air support helicopter to the force, the first chopper to be delivered as part of the province's $191 million plan to bolster aerial policing capabilities. So this one can travel up to 250 kilometers an hour and is equipped with advanced surveillance technology, allowing police
20: to respond to crimes in a faster, safer way, they say.
5: The eyes in the sky means criminals cannot run and hide like they used to. It will help police track suspects from the air and provide officers on the ground with vital real-time intelligence. It will help combat auto theft, organized crime and human trafficking, illegal guns, and drug smuggling.
20: The province will be adding another four helicopters to serve other parts of the GTA as well as Ottawa as part of this initiative. There are no dates yet on when those will be delivered.
18: Hockey Canada has announced four of the five players acquitted in a high-profile sexual assault case will remain suspended. That decision is the result of an independent appeal process. Megan King joins us now with more on the decision. Megan.
6: An independent appeal board has confirmed that five players from Canada's 2018 World Junior team breached the Hockey Canada Code of Conduct. However, one of those players, Alex Fermentin, will be eligible for reinstatement immediately and allowed to participate in Hockey Canada sanctioned programs. That includes events like the Olympics and the World Championship. This all comes after the five players were acquitted roughly 1 year ago on sexual assault charges stemming from an encounter with a woman known as EM at a 2018 Hockey Canada gala in London, Ontario. They were cleared to play in the NHL last year after their league suspensions were lifted following the acquittal. That still stands. Hockey Canada says in a release that it accepts the recommended continued suspensions and reinstatement dates made by a three-judge appeal board. Cal Foote will remain suspended until November 10th of this year, Carter Hart until the same date in 2027, and Dylan Dubé until November 10th, 2028. Michael McLeod will face the longest suspension. That will last until November 10th, 2030. Now, Hockey Canada did not provide explanations behind the individual suspensions decisions in its statement. It does say it recognizes the role and responsibility to be a leader in delivering sport that is rooted in safety, inclusiveness, and respect. As a result, Hockey Canada says a new board of directors and leadership team has implemented actions to transform the culture and safety of hockey. Back to you.
18: Megan King reporting live in our Global News studio. Thank you, Megan.
20: So there's now just 1 week to go until new U.S. tariffs are set to kick in on a range of Canadian products. And trade talks continue in Washington as pressure, of course, builds on both sides of the border to reach a trade deal. So business groups are warning that the cost of not reaching a deal could be significant. A new CFIB survey finds 2 in 5 Canadian exporters expect to be hit by U.S. President Donald Trump's proposed 50% tariffs. More than a third of those independent businesses say their revenues could be cut in half or more. And a separate study warns ending CUSMA could cost Canada more than 100,000 jobs while also hurting the U.S. economy.
18: Oakville is putting a one-year pause on new data centers, the first municipality in Ontario to do so. Council wants staff to study possible noise, vibration, emissions, and land use impacts before new projects can move ahead. The town says it has no formal applications right now, but a developer has announced plans for a large AI data center in the GTA and purchased property in Oakville. Mississauga moved toward a similar pause last month with a vote expected next month.
20: So on the municipal election front, growing criticism tonight against a campaign promise by a Toronto mayoral candidate.
18: That's right. If elected, Brad Bradford says he would tear out a section of bike lanes he initially supported at city council.
20: And now advocates as well as political watchers are calling out other aspects of his latest political pitch. We get more from our City Hall reporter, Matthew Bingley.
7: While making his pitch to have them torn out,
8: they are coming out.
7: Mayoral candidate Brad Bradford made an admission about his past views on the Bloor Street West bike lanes.
8: Folks in the press gallery are going to remind me that I voted for these bike lanes in Etobicoke. Fair point. I did. When they were plans on paper.
7: But even with that mea culpa, rival candidates and cycling advocates are piling on, pointing out Bradford didn't just vote for the bike lanes, he actively pushed for them, including on Bloor West.
24: This is a city that rides bikes 12 months a year.
25: You know, he wrote op-eds talking about the economic benefits
9: of bike lanes on places like Bloor and on Danforth.
7: Meanwhile, political watchers are noticing an emerging pattern where Bradford is voting against several positions he voted in favor of during his 8 years on council.
10: Because it certainly has all the hallmarks of opportunism. For years he championed these bike lanes.
7: The Bloor West bike lanes have been a lightning rod for controversy. Local backlash sparked the provincial government's intervention on municipal cycling networks, and former police chief Mark Saunders made their removal a key part of his 2023 mayoral bid.
11: I'm against how it's being done.
7: But he ended up coming third in the by-election, making some question the tactic of including the issue in yet another mayoral campaign.
12: So trying to frame an issue as one side versus another, when there are people that, you know, cross back and forth between the two, could be a problem, especially when you need to grow your support.
7: He points out the price tag for tearing out the lanes could actually cost Bradford votes, especially if it's more than installing them, something former Mayor Rob Ford experienced when he ordered the Jarvis Street bike lanes be ripped out. Matthew Bingley, Global News.
2: Lights out for millions of people today, at least for a moment, because of a total solar eclipse. This is overseas, but they got to witness firsthand straight ahead.
13: We missed that 10% of the sun blocked by the Earth's shadow because of clouds and rain, and we're still dealing with this system. A brand new severe thunderstorm warning for the Caledon area. We are tracking this system, and there are a few other cells across the province. Details coming up.
25: The big trouble traffic spots are on the 401 in Ajax, eastbound at Westney Road. There's a crash cleanup block in the right lane. Also, the 401 westbound express at Trafalgar, a stall vehicle block in the right lane. The 410 southbound ramp to Steeles, stall vehicle block in the right lane. Save in vacation more with Park and Fly. 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Those are the big trouble traffic spots. I'm Richard Martin, 640 Toronto.
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0: Only fire of concern in the province, however. Sarah McDonald is in Penticton in the Okanagan, where the weather and the wind are compounding an already complex fight.
1: A persistent problem when it comes to the wildfire fight here in BC has been the wind. And across the province, we are also seeing weather systems that are making some of these fires virtually impossible to fight. It is all hands on deck in the Okanagan in the fight against the Bald Range wildfire. All 12,000 residents from the District of Summerland, along with more than 8,000 from surrounding areas, are still out of their homes nearly a week now after this fire first broke out on Friday. We have met many people who say they've lost everything. And in the areas hardest hit, evacuees are sharing their stories of the race to escape a weather phenomenon. It's known as a pyrocumulonimbus cloud. It essentially creates its own severe weather system, sparking what some describe as a fire tornado.
2: Tornado that came through a fire, and the wind that was coming from the fire
3: generated by that fire was like picking up rock, like 1-inch rock, throwing it at us.
4: You know, there's trees laying out there that are trees that are laying on the ground with the roots sticking out.
5: And it also sounded like a lion roaring.
1: A huge amount of resources, both federally and provincially, are being focused on the firefight here in the Okanagan, but this is far from the only part of the province that is burning. Some crews now deployed to Carrameas, near the border with Washington State, where it's not only Canadian-made fires posing a threat, but also wildfire burning south of the border, with more than 20,000 British Columbians still out of their homes. And that is just here in the Okanagan region. More than 50 fires burning across the province are classified as out of control still today, with little meaningful relief in sight from the wind and lightning in the forecast. Sarah McDonald, Global News, Penticton, BC.
6: Well, maybe that was you caught in the rain, because it's been an on and off kind of afternoon across Toronto with heavy downpours moving through. Environment Canada even issuing a severe thunderstorm warning. So with more on that and what lays ahead, the chief is here.
7: Yeah, it's been another one of those days, right, where some areas haven't had much rain at all, others definitely getting it, and those downpours are still out there. Let's go right to our pinpoint live radar, and there is currently a severe thunderstorm warning, and just a reminder that we now are using polygons, and this is such a relief for me as a weather forecaster or meteorologist, and it should be good news for you guys as well, because this storm that's just impacting areas around Caledon, well, just a couple of days ago, this would have been a very large region-based severe thunderstorm warning. Now it's storm-based, it's a lot smaller, and it quickly updates as this storm moves. This is for heavy rain and potentially some small hail as it moves towards Brampton and parts of the west side of the GTA. For Toronto, nothing heavy right now, but there are still some cells out there. Burlington, parts of Oakville, dealing with some lightning strikes and heavy rain. And that's certainly taken a toll on our temperature. We're now down close to 20 degrees at this hour because of the rain. It's a lot hotter right here, and this is going to be that way all week long, pretty much. This is a heat dome. How about 14 in Calgary? Rain today, tomorrow, a high of only 12. Yet the Okanagan, north winds, not as hot as it has been. It's cleaned some of the atmosphere out, so there is less smoke, but still a pretty high fire risk as those fires continue in BC. And yeah, the threat of more lightning tonight. There has been some lightning around here, but the ground just so wet. We're not worried about fires in southern Ontario, not with this weather pattern. And we do start to dry out, though, this evening. Good news for the Perseid meteor shower. We'll have more on that forecast coming up. But for tomorrow afternoon, slight chance of showers up north of Muskoka, Algonquin Park, into the Pembroke area. And then that diminishes at night. And on Friday, there may be some rain in this area as well, although our models are a little slow showing it. I think that will happen Friday afternoon, perhaps Kingston, Prince Edward County. The forecast around here, well, let's take a look. Sunshine returns, a mix of sun and clouds, 28 degrees at 3 o'clock, and then dropping back to 19 by midnight. Overnight tonight, 16 So that temperature drops as the sky clears out, and then tomorrow everywhere we warm right back up, but without the humidity. Some of that humidity today made it feel earlier like the low 30s. So there's a look at Thursday, and as we go through the next 7 days, it does.

0: It's cooled down Saturday in particular, 25. That's still great, 25 on Sunday. But as far as which weekend day to, for outdoor activities, definitely Saturday. I know the Honda Indy is here in Markham, and there is a high likelihood of rain that could impact the race. So we'll keep an eye on that forecast. 26 Monday, 27 for Tuesday and Wednesday with a mix of sun and cloud. Guys?
1: All right.
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13: Welcome back. An amazing sight watched by millions of people.
14: That's right. A very rare solar eclipse happened earlier today. Oh, wow. That was the scene from the skies of Spain when the eclipse reached totality.
13: Brings back memories from when we experienced it a couple of years ago. That country, as well as Iceland, had the best views of the event. Apparently, Nathaniel Dove has more on all the excitement.
15: Camper vans and NASA planes all preparing for a rare celestial event. I'm emotional, this man says, because I won't get to see another eclipse like it in my lifetime. He's been planning his trip to see it for a year. This amateur astronomer says she's dreamed about seeing an eclipse like this one for years, so she drove 7 hours. It's a rare total solar eclipse, visible best in Iceland and Spain for the first time in 27 years. Millions of people have gathered in both countries for the best view. The Spanish mayor says all the hotels and campsites in his town are booked. It's sunny in Spain, though clouds over Reykjavik threaten to spoil it.
16: I do hear, probably in the UK where I've come from, it's actually going to get a better view of it than us here.
15: The mission for NASA's WB-57 is to fly above the clouds with Kerry Lem operating six cameras.
2: I feel like a bit of an octopus back there, but it's certainly exciting. And of course, the most challenging part of it is that you only have one chance to do it.
15: Approaching 6 p.m. local time in Iceland, this time lapse shows the darkening sky. And the excitement as the moon passes between the Earth and the Sun, known as totality. A galactic spectacle. Nathaniel Dove, Global News.
13: And closer to home, the eclipse wasn't exactly a spectacular sight here in Toronto, especially. People were supposed to be able to see a partial solar eclipse, with the moon covering about 8% of the sun. But as you can see, well, the clouds had other plans.
14: So will these clouds stick around for tonight's Perseid meteor shower? Let's get the answers from our chief meteorologist, Anthony Farnell. I always want to say Perseid, but it's Perseid.
17: Yes. Yeah, I mean, they're still around right now, but I do think as we get later into the evening, we're going to get some sunshine just before sunset and then clearing out completely. So you got to wait a while. It's not. It doesn't need to just be dark. I think closer to midnight and beyond, that's when the best viewing will be, and this is how it'll look. Notice all those city lights. If you live downtown Toronto, you're probably not going to see too much, even if it's clear out there. If you are living perhaps up in cottage country or just outside in some of the suburban areas, you're more likely to get some of the brighter meteors. And it's really fun to do if you're camping or if you're out there. Get a blanket down and see what goes on.
13: Happens every year. I mean, tonight's the peak, apparently. So
17: it's a peak, and there's no moon, so that's extra important.
13: Yeah. Very cool. All right, enjoy the night,
17: new
13: everyone.
17: New moon. There's still a moon.
13: All right. Good night, folks.
18: The big trouble traffic spot is on the 401 westbound express at Trafalgar. There's a stalled vehicle block in the right lane. Also now problems for the QEW, the northbound Cure Ontario ramp. Going to the eastbound QEW, there's a crash on that ramp block in the right lane. 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Those are the big trouble traffic spots. I'm Richard Martin, 640 Toronto.
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28: 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The opinions expressed therein are those of the advertiser and do not necessarily reflect the views and policies of Chorus Entertainment.

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1: Okay, and welcome. We are back at it here on Wednesday. Let's get this happening. 6:32, John Scholes here. As always, Lior Samfiru joining. He's got all the knowledge, all the information, so we want to get this happening right away. We're going to get through a bunch of email tonight on the show because we try to get to some each show, but quite often our topics and our phone calls take all of our time, so we get backed up a little bit, so we're going to get into as many emails as we can here. But keep sending them. They get answered, of course, not only on the show, but outside the half hour. You will get responses by phone and by email to reach Lior and his team, help@employmentlawyer.ca is how you email. 1-855-821-5900 to reach the firm on the phone side of things. But as always, we tell you every night here live on air, we got the next half hour for you to call in live and ask your questions. That's the best way to get the answers immediately is talk to Lior live. 416-870-6400. Again, 416-870-6400. Lines are open right now. Let's get it happening. Case of the day, week that was. What's happened tonight, Lior? What's going on?
2: Hey, Johnny, good to be back here. And, you know, this is not our show. It's not yours and mine. It's the show for the listeners. It's their show to talk about what the issues that you're dealing with. If you're dealing with an employment issue, you don't have to deal with it alone. Let's share that burden. Make sure that you ask the right questions so that we can give you the right answer. There's no bad questions on this show. There's only answers, help, and solutions. Whether it's a wrongful dismissal that you're dealing with, it's a constructive dismissal, an employer not a accommodating your medical condition, an employer changing your job or your hours, whatever the issue, workplace harassment, man, I deal with that all the time. Call, ask the question, get on live. And by calling, not only will you give me the opportunity to help you, you'll also be helping others that I'm sure are dealing with very similar issues themselves. So yeah, take advantage. It would be a shame not to. But despite what I just said, there's other ways to get help. As John said, beyond the 30 minutes of this show, you can also call me at the office and we can have a private discussion and get into it in more detail. We'll give you the contact information that you need throughout the show. But case of the day, where I'd like to start. Now, John, I've talked a lot on this show in the past about employment agreements and the fact that one of the most important terms to watch out for in an employment agreement is a term that tries to limit your severance. Because what employers often do, especially these days, is they try to kind of sneak in a term in that agreement that down the road, if they let you go, they won't have to pay you your full severance. They would only have to pay you essentially pennies on the dollar. Well, even though a lot of employers are starting to use employment agreements like that, oftentimes they're not enforceable or we can get around them. And the case of the day is a perfect example of that. I spoke with a gentleman that had worked for his employer for about 8 years. And when he started 8 years ago, he did sign an employment agreement to try to limit his termination entitlements. Now, this guy was in a senior role, making a very good salary. And when he was just let go, if that employment agreement was properly enforceable, if it did limit his entitlements, he would only be owed now 8 weeks' pay. That's okay. It. Now, the good news is I reviewed his employment agreement. I was able to get around it. That employment agreement to limit severance has to be drafted in a very specific way. And if the employer doesn't do a good job drafting it, it's not going to be enforceable. His wasn't. And why is that important? Because instead of 8 weeks' pay, his full severance that he's now owed was 12 months' pay. 12 months' pay. And by the way, at a six-figure salary that he was earning, that is a massive, massive difference. That was a difference of some $120,000 difference for him. And it's not because the company didn't try to limit his entitlements. They did. They just didn't do a good enough job of it. So there's a very, very important lesson here. If you have an employment agreement, there's a good chance that employment agreement tries to limit your severance entitlements. But there's an equally good chance that it doesn't do so properly. So what does that mean? That means that if you're let go, even if you think, man, I can't do anything, I signed this employment agreement that limits me, it doesn't matter. Even in that situation, you have to call me because there is a good chance we can get out of it, get around it, and still get you your full severance entitlements. So it doesn't matter what you sign, what the company says you sign, what the company says you're owed. If you lost your job, in all circumstances, you have to give me a call so that we can make sure you get everything that the law says you should.
1: And I guess, you know, the chances of that happening, Lior, increase with every year passes that the employment agreement becomes old. I mean, if you're relying on an agreement that's 10 or 15 years old, pretty high probability that sucker's outdated, right?
2: It's an extremely high probability. Certainly anything that's older than, let's say, 3 years or so, the chances of it being enforceable are very, very small. Even in the last 3 years, there's still ways to get around it. But if you're looking at a 4 year, 5 year, 10 year, 20 year agreement, those agreement, the chances of them properly limiting your severance are very minuscule. So you really have to give me a call.
1: Yeah, for drafting those, I know you do those all the time as well, or you do them properly. But I think where a lot of, you know, maybe small businesses run afoul is they don't have an HR department. You know, they maybe not have the time or the wherewithal to do it properly. So they might download something, might download a template off of Google search, and of course they have no idea where that's coming from. Looks good, sounds good, prints off well, and they have someone sign it, but it's not what the paper is written on, is it?
2: That's a terrible thing to do, and it's completely useless to download something from the internet. It's not going to work. But a lot of employers do something else. They may have had someone draft a great and a fantastic employment agreement for them 10 years ago, and they've been using it since, not getting it updated. Well, what was good 10 years ago is not going to be good today. The law changes. Our courts have given us new rules, new guidance as to what an employment agreement has to say. So if you're an employer, even if you've paid a lot of money to someone a few years ago to draft an employment agreement and you're sure that it was fantastic, if it hasn't been updated recently, it's not good. Happy to help, by the way, employers or employees in all those situations.
1: And you can drop us a line right now and get on air with us, interrupt our conversation. In fact, become part of it. Third person on air, 416-870-6400 to do that. I want to get to our first email of the evening here before we take a break. Daryl's going to be first up. Thanks, Daryl, by the way. Says, guys, I was just given a termination letter that offers me 26 weeks severance after 13 years with my company. Now, the HR manager says that 2 weeks severance per year is standard. Does it make sense to contact you in this circumstance?
2: Well, John, maybe the HR person actually believes that the 2 weeks per year is standard. It doesn't matter because it's not standard, but forget about standard. It's not the law. We're not talking about what standard, we're talking about what the law requires. And no, 2 weeks per year is not the law. In the vast majority of cases, you're going to have significantly greater entitlements. Now, I don't have all the information for this person after 13 years, but he's more likely going to be owed 12 months' pay, not 26 weeks, so probably double and potentially much more than that. Remember, the factors are age, position, and length of employment, and it's not a week per year or 2 weeks per year. So yeah, should he call me? Should he get legal advice? Man, of course, absolutely. He's likely owed double what he's been offered and likely much more than that as well. So yeah, that's the answer right there. Yeah, you got to give me a call.
1: Let's get that one and only break out of the way. Give you a chance to grab a phone, call in Lior, and ask your questions right here live at 640. We'll do that 416-870-6400 as we continue the Wednesday night edition of the Employment Law Show. Stay with us.
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4: 640 Toronto, big trouble traffic. Lane restrictions on the lakeshore eastbound from Ontario Drive over to Strawn. Those lane restrictions are for events happening at the amphitheater, ongoing until 1 o'clock in the morning tonight. Also, problems on the go, a crash at Lawrence Avenue and Midland Avenue. 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I'm Richard Martin, 640 Toronto.
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1: Okay, we are back at it, 6:42 Wednesday evening, live, and let's keep it going here. Interrupt us anytime you'd like, because we're just going through some email tonight, catching up on that. And to get on air and ask your questions, love having you on the show. Had a good night last night, had a pile of calls, and that's the way we like it. 416-870-6400 to do that. But in between the calls, we're going back to the email bag. The inbox says, Dana is next. Says, I've been off on a stress leave rather for 2 months, but don't want to go back to work because I'm afraid of how I will be treated. I totally get that. Dana says, Lior, what can I do about it?
2: So listen, it's a question of what is the goal ultimately. Mm-hmm. If you don't want to go back to work, you certainly don't have to go back to work. You can resign and go find another position, and you're more than fine doing that. But if the goal is to get compensation, to leave with compensation, it may not be possible to just say, well, I'm not coming back to work, because you have to show that there's a reason why you can't go back to work. And your view that, hey, they're going to treat me badly is not enough. So what I would say in that situation is, go back to work. If you're wrong and they treat you well and everything is fantastic, great, there's no problem. If they don't treat you properly, if they bully you, if they exclude you, if they marginalize you, let's keep a record of that. Let's write things down. Let's create that record, that evidence, because then we may be able to get you out of there with full compensation, with severance, with potentially other damages as well. Remember, it's not about what you say happened. It's about what you can show happened. If right. someone's mistreating, you can always count on them denying it, always. So how do we prove that they're lying? How do we prove that what we're saying is right? Did we write something down contemporaneously? Did we record it? Did we send someone an email confirming what just happened? All those are useful things. So that's what I would say in that situation. If the goal is to leave with severance, with compensation, try to go back. Let's create that record, and then we can get you out of there.
1: Appreciate that email, Dana. Going to keep it going on down to Steve's up next. These guys have been working for my employer for the last 5 years. They just told me that my job will end in 6 months, but in the meantime, my hours will be reduced as well from 40 to 30 a week. Can they do that?
2: No, they can't. That would be a constructive dismissal. That's a significant change in terms of employment. What that means is that he doesn't have to stay. So they gave him 6 months notice of termination. He yep. doesn't have to stay for the 6 months because they've changed the terms of employment. He could potentially leave now and just get his severance. Remember, an employer cannot make a significant change in terms of employment. And reducing your hours from 40 to 30, yeah, you better believe that's a very big deal. So you could certainly continue working, but then you're making less money, or you can treat that as a termination now and get your severance. Your employer can't change your terms of employment, even if they've given you notice of termination.
1: Got some calls coming in here. We're just getting them lined up. I feel free to get on board as well. 416-870-6400. 416-870-6400 is how you do that. And I believe we got Janice standing by. Janice, thank you so much for taking the time here to join us on this Wednesday evening. How can we help? Hi, Janice.
3: Hi.
1: Hi, go ahead. How can we help you?
3: Am I on the air right now?
1: Yes, you are.
3: Am
1: exactly.
3: I really?
1: Go ahead. Okay. Yeah, man, of course.
3: Okay, cool. Wow. So it's just happenstance. I'm sorry, I don't listen to 6:40 a.m. radio. I'm driving my father-in-law's car, which is queued into here, and I don't know how to change the station, but I'm so glad. I'm sorry. I'm just going to throw that out there. My husband loves awesome. Though. He loves 640. He does, I swear. But anyways, I spoke with a paralegal today. I spoke with a lawyer last week. I was terminated without cause and given like sort of a severance package. Both of the paralegal and the lawyer stated that it really kind of wasn't worth me to fight any further or to investigate this any further. However, I do believe that there was, and both of them do agree that there's a wrongful dismissal. There was some human rights issues that I'd be signing away. I'm also, I was injured at work and I was on a return to work and experienced a lot of difficulty with that. And eventually they ended up reassigning some of my duties and responsibilities, whittling it down to bare bones, nothing, and then I was terminated. So
2: How long did you work there for, Janice?
3: Three and a half years.
2: And what did they offer you severance-wise?
3: 3 months plus an additional 2 weeks. Sorry.
2: So
3: yeah. three months and an additional, basically like month on top of that, kind of.
2: So 4 months.
3: Sort of like, sorry, there was, I guess finishing up the rest of this month and then 3 months on top of that, if that makes sense.
2: Okay. So, and what kind of a job were you doing and how old are you?
3: I'm 50 something and I was in restaurant management.
2: So you're probably severance for you is right around 6 months of pay. So that's not quite double, but certainly more than what you've been offered. So that is that issue. And certainly if there's human rights issues, if you're let go for a medical condition and then there could be other entitlements that you have. So just to based on the severance, even if we just focus on the severance, the difference between 3.5 months and 6 months is significant. So I think it's worthwhile to give me a call. Let's connect you, myself, and my team, and let's figure out how we get this resolved, because I don't like people not following their entitlements and accepting less than what they're owed. So we'll give you the number right now to reach me in the office, all the contact information. Let's connect and let's make it happen.
3: That's amazing. I'm so, so glad I'm listening to the radio right now.
1: You got it. Thanks, Janice. I appreciate that. Safe driving as you work your way home, and you know, you can put 640 in the presets. That'd be awesome. Thanks for calling us. The number 1-855-821-5900, Janice, and help@employmentlawyer.ca. Again, 416-870-6400. Still got lots of time to do like Janice did. Give us a call and see how happy she is after about a minute and a half on the phone. That's all it takes. Ron, next email up, Leor says, guys, just came back from my disability leave. My company now says it doesn't believe that I'm healthy enough to work, even though I am. Is there anything I can do?
2: Absolutely. And it's actually a very simple thing that Ron can do. And Ron can simply go to his doctor and get a very clear note saying that Ron is able to do his job. Ron has been cleared to work. Once he's provided the employer with that note, that employer can't decide for him. They can't decide anything that's contrary to what his doctor says. So if his doctor says he can work, then he can work. And his employer should allow him to come back to work and without restrictions. And if the employer says, we don't believe your doctor, we think your doctor's right, we're smarter than your doctor, then that could be a human rights violation. That could potentially be a constructive dismissal. That's potentially an employment standards violation. It's all kinds of wrong and illegal. So yes, speak to your doctor, get that note. If there's any problems in that situation, Ron, once you've done that, if your employer is still giving you a hard time, call me and let me deal with it.
1: Next down the list is Bill. Oh, this is Devil. Says, guys, whenever I go on vacation, my boss sends me many emails and expects me to answer them right away. I end up doing a couple hours of work a day when I'm supposed to be on holiday. Is there anything that I can do?
2: So this is an interesting question, because there's the legal answer and there's the practical answer. So let's start with the legal answer. And the legal answer is that while you're on vacation, while you're taking that time, your employer does not have a right to contact you or to demand that you do work. And you can't be penalized for not doing it. So if you tell your employer, sir, employer, I'm not going to be able to answer emails while I'm on vacation, you cannot be punished for that. It's not grounds for discipline. So that's the legal answer. So you can absolutely tell your employer, sorry, employer, I'm on vacation. We'll see you in 2 weeks or whatever it is. But then there's the practical answer. Because, yeah, as I've said to you, you can't be punished. But what if you have colleagues that take a different approach and they answer their emails? And let's say 6 months from now, someone's going to get promoted. Well, you may not know this because the employer's not going to tell you, but maybe someone else gets promoted ahead of you because of that. That is completely unfair. Completely unfair. And I'm not advocating for that. But I've seen it happen, and there's not going to be much that you can do. So there could be a practical reality to this. Again, I struggle with this because it's unfair. Legal answer is you don't have to. Practical answer is there may be other considerations.
1: Again, 416-870-6400. You have lots of time still to call into the show and talk to us. We are working through some emails this evening. Again, help@employmentlawyer.ca. Anytime you want to send one along, gets answered outside the show. We're just building some up here to get them out on air. Elizabeth says, I've had two surgeries over the past 10 months. I've had to miss work for a few weeks each time. When I came back, my employer told me that I've exhausted all my leave days and I can't take any more time off. What happens if I need to miss more work for medical reasons?
2: Well, just tell your body not to need any more medical
1: that's right.
2: intervention. I mean, isn't that simple?
1: Yeah.
2: That you know, you're laughing because it's a joke, because it's ridiculous. Obviously, for an employer to say, you're not allowed to be sick. You're not allowed to have any more medical conditions. Okay, I didn't realize I'm not allowed, so I'll make sure it doesn't happen again. But obviously, it doesn't make any sense, which is why you can be off work if it's a legitimate medical reason. There's no time limit to that. There's no cap. Oh, I can only be off for medical reasons for a week or 2 weeks or 3 weeks. You can be off as long as you need to, so long as it's legitimate and your doctor backs you up. Now, your employer may have a policy that they're only going to pay for a week or 5 days, whatever it is. So that may mean that you're not going to get paid by your employer for the full time you're off, but you can still be off and your job is still protected. Now, you may have benefits that you can get through a short-term disability plan or a long-term disability plan, or perhaps you may qualify for EI sickness benefits, but an employer cannot impose a time limit or a deadline by which you have to come back to work or a cap. None of that is legal. Hopefully you don't have to be sick. Hopefully you're healthy completely. But if you need to be off for medical reasons, talk to your doctor and take the time off.
1: 416-870-6400, the number to call through. Crystal's up next. An email says, I'm a private school teacher and my contract gets renewed at the end of the school year. The school just changed ownership and I don't think they will be renewing my contract again. I've heard this before. If that happens, Lior, can I get severance?
2: Well, absolutely. And this, man, happens often with private school teachers. Every year you kind of sign a new contract, but the law doesn't look at it that way. If you're signed a bunch of contracts, and every year you just kind of sign a new piece of paper, you go back to work. Well, the law says, come on, after a couple of those contracts, you're considered an indefinite employee, which means if at some point your employer says, now we're not going to have you come back, that's a termination, meaning you are owed severance. So yes, of course she's going to be owed severance, and it's going to account for all her years with her employer. So very, very common thing. So the first two contracts or so, yeah, you really are on contract. Once you go to three contracts and beyond, you're an indefinite employee, even if you sign a contract every year. And if you lose your job, you're going to get severance.
1: You get this a very common thing with private school teachers, isn't it? Or people that work at golf courses as well, right?
2: Yeah, you're right. Golf courses is a big one. Many industries do that for whatever reason. You sign a contract kind of every year. But private school teachers, without fail, every private school teacher that I've spoken with over the past number of years, they sign a contract every year. It's pointless. It's useless. So I'm talking to you employers as well. If you run a private school, don't bother with that. You're better off having an indefinite employment agreement with a termination clause and do it that way. Otherwise, you're just wasting your time and you're still going to have to pay severance.
1: Let's get to Helen's email. It says, guys, my job title says I'm a sales manager, but I don't manage anyone. But my boss says that I don't qualify for overtime. Is he right?
2: You know, I've seen that often. You get a manager title. I've even seen people in sales that have a VP title, you know, a vice president, and they don't manage anything. They just do sales. Well, guess what? That doesn't mean you're a manager just because you have a title. And because of that, you are entitled to overtime. Managers, true managers, they manage people, they have managerial responsibilities, are exempt from overtime. If you just have the title of a manager, but you don't perform managerial functions, you're not a manager. And yes, you have to get overtime if you work more than 44 hours a week, time and a half, anything after that. Otherwise, an employer can just give you the title and nothing else. And, you know, anyone can be a manager then. And think about how great that is. An employer doesn't have to pay overtime. It doesn't work that way. If you're not actually a manager, overtime has to be paid.
1: You're going to love this one from Phil. The Ori says, guys, after my company let me go, I told them that I believe they owed me more severance. A day later, received another termination letter saying that I'm being fired for cause with no severance. What do I do now?
2: You know, I've seen that happen as well. Company lets someone go, thinks, hey, we probably owe them 4 weeks' pay. We're going to give them 4 weeks' pay. Then they realize, holy cow, it's 12 months' pay. Oh, my God, we don't want to pay 12 months. Let's say we have cause to try to avoid paying severance. Nonsense. It doesn't work that way. Unless they found out something terrible that you did, that you were stealing from them all along, this is just a strategy, a poor strategy to try to avoid having to pay you severance. Doesn't work that way. So not only will they still have to pay severance, they may have to pay even more because they're now not dealing with you in good faith. So no, that doesn't work. Don't be scared by that. Let me do what I do and get your proper severance. A company may try to avoid paying severance. They don't want to pay it. They have to pay it, and they can't play around.
1: And with that, we are just about done, just about out of time. I want to remind you, though, anytime that we're not reading your emails on air, that's okay. Keep sending them along to Lior and the rest of the team. They will get answered. They will follow up. And it's always a good idea to do that before you make any move, regardless of what's happening at work. And that is help@employmentlawyer.ca. The phone number to reach out, 1-855-821-5900. And we always advise you, be careful of what you search for and where you search for information. 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So you can check that out anytime at pocketemploymentlawyer.ca. We'll catch you tomorrow back here again at 6:30.
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8: This is Global News. I'm Danny Longo. Four people were injured after a lithium-ion batteries were involved in a two-alarm fire at a TCH building this morning. A Toronto fire official said that the fire is the third reported incident involving lithium-ion batteries in the last 24 hours. Now, firefighters were called to the scene on George Street near Dundas and Jarvis just before 6 a.m. Fire Chief Jim Jessup issued a warning via social media today about the dangers posed by lithium-ion batteries. Jessup said that the city has now seen 80 fires involving lithium-ion batteries so far this year. That's nearly a 40% increase when compared with the same point last year. Oakville has become the first Ontario municipality to impose a one-year moratorium on new data centers. Councillors want to study potential concerns, including noise, vibration, emissions, and land use, before allowing new developments. The move comes as other municipalities, including Mississauga, Waterloo Region, and Toronto, consider similar regulations. Oakville currently has no formal data center applications, but a developer has announced plans for a 320-megawatt AI facility in the GTA. The growing demand for AI is driving a surge in energy-intensive data center projects across Canada. A partial solar eclipse was visible across parts of Ontario this afternoon. The moon covered a small portion of the sun in Toronto, beginning at 12:55 p.m., reaching peak of 8% coverage at 1:40 p.m. The sun coverage reached 15% in Ottawa at the peak of the eclipse, which hit totality in parts of Europe like Spain and Iceland. Next, sky watchers will be able to see the Perseid meteor shower this week with 60 to 100 shooting stars per hour. The Perseid meteor shower happens every year when Earth passes fields in space where asteroids or comets had left debris. Researchers across Canada will work together to study the effects of cannabis on the brain with support from the federal government. Ottawa has announced $24 million in funding for the Canadian Institutes of Health Research, a consortium aiming to establish scientific evidence about both potential benefits and harms of cannabis. These include the impacts of cannabis on epilepsy, anxiety, post-traumatic stress disorder, sleep, mental health, and brain development in youth and during pregnancy. More than 3,000 people of all ages will be recruited, with data on brain function, mental health, and substance use collected across their lifespan. Hockey Canada says five players from Canada's 2018 World Junior team acquitted last year of sexual assault have breached the organization's code of conduct. In a release, the national governing body said it has accepted the board's recommendation that suspensions continue for Alex Formanton, Cal Foote, Carter Hart, Dylan Dubé, and Michael McLeod. The five were acquitted in July 2025 on sexual assault charges stemming from an encounter with a woman known as EM at a 2018 Hockey Canada Gala in London celebrating the national junior team's World Championship gold medal. McLeod will not be eligible for reinstatement until November of 2030. Foote will be eligible this November, while Hart and Dubé are eligible in 2027 and 2028, respectively. Formanton is eligible for immediate reinstatement. The Toronto Blue Jays continue their push for an American League wildcard spot against the Boston Red Sox tonight. Toronto has won the first two contests of the four-game series and sit 2.5 games out of the final wildcard spot. A look at the forecast from the Global News Weather Center. A yellow severe thunderstorm watch is in effect. Mainly cloudy tonight. A 70% chance of showers and the risk of a thunderstorm. A low of 17. Tomorrow, mix of sun and clouds. High of 27. Then clear overnight. A low of 17 for Friday. Sunny. High of 27. Sunny on Saturday with a high of 26. If you want to be the first to know, sign up for breaking news alerts at globalnews.ca. I'm Danny Longo. 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
10: Welcome in. It's The Last Show. Wow, have we got a great lineup today. Here is just some of it. Over 500 million years ago, Earth's oceans suddenly filled with life, and with it, a staggering amount of poop. In 10 minutes' time, how that ancient fecal explosion, no pun intended, might have helped complex life like you take over the planet. Then after that, as Ozempic and weight loss drugs use grows, so do some very awkward conversations in the office. Questions about dramatic weight loss and speculation about which coworker's on the drug. Now employers are being forced to think about where these workplace boundaries should be. We'll explain this dilemma towards the end of the hour. All right, that's just some of today's lineup. There's going to be more. Let's dive in. Chomping down on dirty worms, eating your boogies, not washing your hands, and messing around with dirty animals when you're young. Could that be great for your health? Could it produce an adult with a seasoned immune system? Well, that's the question. Many people believe it, but scientists can actually test these claims. And in fact, they have. It is Science News with Professor Jesse Rogerson, a professor at York University. Jesse, welcome to the show.
11: Hey, it's always good to be here. Were you a dirty kid?
10: I was a dirty kid. I don't think I was running around like milking cows and fighting goats and petting dogs and, you know, not washing my hands, but I was not the cleanest kid.
11: So here's the, it was, so to put some more context on this, the question is not about any sickness of any kind. Okay. So the researchers in this study, which comes out of Germany. So this is German children that they were looking into, was about specific types of ailments. Cause on the rise in like westernized industrialized nations are things like asthma and eczema and things like peanut allergies and those kinds of things. Hay fever are like on the rise. And the question is, are like in a more like sterile environment, someone who doesn't grow up on a farm versus someone who does grow up on a farm, does that affect it? And what microbes specifically do it, and what parts of the human like receptors are being adjusted with this? So that was the overall question. I like the way you phrase this. This is like designed for experiments. It's an obvious experiment. What you can do is you go find rural farm kids, and then you go find kids who grow up in like houses and suburbs and stuff.
10: Sheltered city kids, not yes. Allowed to eat peanuts. Now, you know, wash your right. hands every 5 minutes. You got the Purell in mom's purse or dad's right. handbag. Why does dad have a handbag? I don't know. But you know the stereotype of the ultra clean yes. kid from the city and then the kid on the farm who's milking cows and stuff.
11: And so they did this. They went and they collected data from all of these kids from different backgrounds, and they identified specific bacteria nine specific types of bacteria that seem to mediate about 2/3 of this entire effect, meaning about like 66% of things like the rise of asthma or the rise of hay fever, eczema, all these things, they are a result of these nine bacteria that those that grow up in the suburbs are not often subjected to. But if you grew up in a farm where you're like walking through the barn and you're fighting goats, as you say, this is more common. Now, do you want to know where some of them come from?
12: I would love to fight goats. Sorry, I would love to know where they come from.
11: it's the guts of cows specifically that some of these come from. In particular, their poop. So it's not, now hold on. That we this, you know, you don't want to just go start eating spoonfuls of cow poop to get
12: yourself. No, you right. don't. But maybe if your kids are playing close to where you're shoveling it into a big pile on the farm, right. maybe that's not such a bad thing.
11: So the thing is the way it mediates, so the way it gets into the immune system and creates the response is through inhalation. So you're talking about poop particles in the air, gut particles in the air. And it's not like you can't overdo it. If you inhale too much, then you can get really sick, right? Obviously, E. coli is an obvious example of that. But if there's a small amount of introduction over a long period of time, then this seems to negatively correlate with things like eczema, hay fever, peanut allergies, and so on. So it's that inhalation of that air in barns of like all the animals that live there that seem to make the responses from those children a little bit better.
12: And as we talk about this, I must point out that Jesse's a legitimate professor at a legitimate university who is a legitimate science news communicator. This is real news based on a study, so we're allowed to talk about poop without getting in trouble. Just want to make that very clear to any parents listening. You know, it's funny. I wonder, do these effects last into your adulthood, or is it more like when you're a little kid, you're still like your brain hasn't learned language yet, and it's like a sponge. You can learn a language at a young age, but ask me to go learn Russian today, I'd struggle with it. Is it like your immune system at that age is like kind of like ready to be trained, but then when we're adults, we should probably stay away from these things because they can harm us?
11: Oh my gosh.
12: Or should you stay near things that can train your immune system your whole life?
11: That is such a good question. I don't know the answer. Certainly the study out of Germany didn't cover that. It was specifically about school children, but you could easily ask the question and be like, well, what about comparing adults who are living in the suburbs versus adults who live on the farm and breathe that in every day? I think you could, why wouldn't they do the same experiment? Because if I want to get rid of my allergies that I have, can I just go start living on a farm and they will go away? Maybe get inoculated.
12: Or is it too late for you? You should have done that when you were a kid. Your parents did you a disservice by not letting you wrestle goats on a farm, just like mine did to me. I wish I could. I've never wrestled a goat. I'm pretty sure a goat could beat me up. But now this, well, not yet.
11: This goes right into another study. It's very similar, but this is from the perspective of perhaps those that live in the suburbs. I actually got the story through our good friend Dan Riskin. So this was a study, very similar study, but it was focusing on people who have dogs and cats in their house. And does the presence of a dog and cat in your house affect your microbiome and like how your what kind of immune responses you have to other diseases and stuff. And they found again that, this was in Finland. They were tracking children, 370 children in Finland. And they were tracking kids from 9 weeks old to 52 weeks old. So these were little babies just come out. They'd swab their houses for the dust and they would track the sicknesses that they got. And they identified a specific bacteria called Pastorella that, seems to be associated with fewer weeks of fever, meaning the presence of a dog in the house introduce a bacteria called Pastorella, which seems to make babies' fevers last less. So just having the dog makes these kids have a better response with their fevers.
12: Well, these animals are disgusting. I watch my cat go to his litter box and then clean himself with his mouth and then groom himself on his fur to make his fur look shiny with that same mouth. And then I kiss him on his fur, not on the mouth. I won't kiss my cat on the mouth. I'm not that gross. And that's pet owners. Before I owned a pet, and I was a late in life pet owner. I didn't grow up with pets. I didn't own a pet till I was like 35, 33. Mm. I was like, you are disgusting. How could you do that? Now that I have this little varmint in my house, I'm giving him kisses. That's the rule. You got to kiss your cat. And I don't think twice about it, but I'm like, it's so gross. But I do wonder, does it train my immune system a little bit?
11: Speaking of varmints in my house, I have kids, right? And they... I think they do the same thing because they go out into the world. In fact, right now, both my kids have fevers, pretty high fevers, actually. In fact, I think I'm a little sick myself. And I think that when they go out to school, or at least the one goes to school and she comes home and she gives me stuff. But by the end of the school year, I feel like I'm a lot stronger. Less affects me. So there's a couple of things to keep in mind for these stories, both of these stories. And that is the researchers were looking for specific bacteria and mediating. So like, how does it actually create the response, and is which bacteria are safe or not safe? Moderation was key. So it's not like you can just be.
12: Can't just eat 100 worms right. when you're a kid and hope right. for the best. It's like a slight exposure over time.
11: I think, though, that one of the bigger overall questions that I was thinking about while reading these stories was, what about the like sort of long-term co-evolution effect? So it like, and I think this plays into the question you were thinking, is like, can you actually do this later in life, or is it a co-evolution from the beginning? So I don't know. Those are the interesting questions I had.
12: All right. When we come back after the break, over 500 million years ago on Earth, animal life suddenly took off. Okay, many different species, an explosion of life. And there's a lot of explanations, like more oxygen in the environment, nutrition, the ocean changing. But researchers now say one explanation may have been overlooked, and that explanation is poop. I love my job. We'll be here with Jesse Rogerson to tell you about this story in a minute.
9: 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It's the best way to keep David humble in the comments. This

0: 640 Toronto, big trouble traffic. Eastbound 401 in the express approaching Islington. We got a crash block in the left lane, and there's a massive delay from approaching Dixie. 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That's a big trouble traffic spot right now. I'm Lori Turcotte, 640 Toronto.
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4: Hundreds of millions of years ago, something interesting happened on the face of the Earth. Animal life in its diversity suddenly exploded. Why did that happen? Well, researchers have a lot of different explanations. Things like more oxygen, more nutrients, the oceans changing for the better. And when I say better, I mean allowing for more life. But now, these people who study this stuff say an even more interesting culprit is out there. Wow, I was on a roll. And that culprit is poop. We are here with Jesse Rogerson, a professor at York University, to go over some science news. Jesse is a real professor, so we're allowed to talk about poop because this is newsworthy and legitimate science. Jesse, welcome back to the show.
5: Thank you. Yes, it's a fun job to be a scientist. You get to talk about some crazy stuff. I learned a lot about ancient poop in this story.
4: Tell me a little bit about the Cambrian explosion. It sounds violent, but it's also cool.
5: This was a time period, so it's 540 million years ago when it began. And it took many millions of years. So it wasn't like just an instantaneous explosion of life, but it was a point in our Earth history where life went from sort of limping along, basically simple life, and became much more complex, much more biodiverse. We call it the Cambrian explosion because it was a relatively short period of time geologically. It was about 20 million years, but a whole bunch of new life formed and took hold on Earth. So the question is, like, what instigates that? What makes that happen? And it's probably, like, I can't just say it's poop, right? It's not poop is the only reason that it happened. It's probably a lot of compounding effects. A lot of global changes were happening. Earth was coming out of a snowball Earth phase. Earth has gone in and out of, like, ice ages throughout the history of Earth. So there's a variety of things that could cause such an explosion of biodiversity. But one of the things that these researchers have suggested is that the role of feces has been very much overlooked during this Cambrian explosion. So here's what they did. They looked at...
4: There's a good pun there with explosion because, you know, poop and explosion. Anyway, okay, so the Cambrian explosion may have been an explosive form of... Okay, never mind. Yes. You keep going.
5: They looked at... You can look, it's well documented through the fossil records of going from small amount of biodiversity to high amount of biodiversity over that like 20 million year period. So like that's a clear trend that's shown. But then what they looked for was fossilized poop. So I didn't realize, I'm an astronomer, right? So I don't live in the world of fossils very often. But there is quite a lot of fossilized poop out there in various collections around the world. And they collected this data and they did a review of various other studies. And they showed that during the Cambrian explosion, during that 20 million years of ramp up of biodiversity, there's also a huge change in the types of fossilized poop that was occurring. So early on, it was like films and stringy poops that, you know, have you ever had a goldfish with like that, like stringy poop that hangs off their
4: Jesse, backside? We're straddling the line of indecency here. Reminder, everyone, this is science. Yes, I've had different types of bathroom experiences.
5: Yes, yes. And through the years, as the biodiversity got more complex, the types of fossilized poop gets more complex, gets bigger and more frequent. And
4: in lay terms, it sort of becomes better fertilizer. It's richer, has more nutrients, and fertilizer helps plants grow. Diversity of plants means

0: diversity of things to munch on, more specialization of animal life. Am I kind of following this to its logical conclusion?
1: And it trends with like the complexity of the gut that grows. It trends with cycling of nutrients from the top of the ocean down to the bottom of the ocean, where most of this biodiversity was happening. You could think of the explosion of poop that was occurring here alongside the explosion of life as a way of getting the nutrients cycling through the ocean and allowing for more complexity to happen.
0: So the next time you have a lot of shame around going to the bathroom, maybe you're at a party and the bathroom is next to where everyone's hanging out and the very thin doors, maybe a little crack under the door and they can hear you and you're embarrassed about what you have to do in there. Just know the only reason you're at that party, perhaps the only reason we've evolved to be complicated life to allow us to be embarrassed about going to the bathroom is the very thing we do in the bathroom. Is that a fair, dramatic way to overstate this scientific research?
1: That's perfect. Thank you for that. That's a great way of saying it.
0: You're welcome. Let's go to ant colonies now. Did you ever own one of those ant farms as a kid?
1: I did.
0: It's very cruel. You know, you're just trapping all these ants in
1: there. It seems like it's too small. I imagine you had an ant colony, one that in your house that was like much, much bigger. I feel like that'd be pretty cool.
0: No, it was just whatever cheap, like, you know, plastic. Yeah. If I had knocked it over, we would have had ants in the home. Thank goodness I didn't. You know what? I don't know how I feel about that, but my parents got it for me and I did have an ant colony.
1: Cool.
0: But I've watched videos like on Planet Earth, that David Attenborough series, just going into how ants live, their colonies, how they move, their social structures. They are fascinating creatures.
1: They act like a hive mind, right? They act like this idea of where there is no one person in control, but the way they act and make decisions is like as a group. They're somehow deciding how to do things. They're somehow deciding where to go and what to do as a group. And so there's lots of work that's been on ants, as you pointed out, for many, many years. So the question in this one was looking into these things called these sudden activity bursts. Have you ever seen videos of like a bunch of, I actually have seen these videos where you have ants, they're just sort of all just sort of sitting there, and then one gets moving, and then all of a sudden all the ants are moving and they're all just like going around and like trying to do something.
0: I've seen it in my apartment. My old apartment had an ant infestation. We got rid of them, which I also feel bad about, using those traps which poison the whole colony, but that's besides the point. And the traps are flavored like sugar. They've got poison, and so one ant gets a, you know, tastes it, and then it shoots out some pheromone, some chemical signal, and the rest of the ants spring into action. They're all just kind of wandering around looking for food. All of a sudden, one finds food, and boom, they've all sprung into action.
1: Yeah, these activity bursts are very common in ant colonies, and they have like a pulse where they'll go burst into activity and then they'll slow down, and then a little while later they'll burst into activity again and they'll slow down, and trying to figure out what is the actual reason they're doing this and how does it occur, what variables control the burst of activity was the point of this study, and I watched one of the videos they had. Because this wasn't based on actually studying ants. It was simulating ants. So they would put ants like dots in a field, like a simulated field, and they would get one moving, and they would play with variables like how fast one of them moves or how densely packed the ants are, how close they are together. And they would see what variables affected that spring into activity. And they found that the faster that first mover goes, the better, but it can't go too fast, because if it goes too fast, then the other ants around it can't sense its movements and spring into action. Density is a really important one, where the ants need to be close enough together so that when one moves, they see and react to it. And then the third variable was that they can actually they're within their field of view of each other. So it's like an offshoot of density. And you can watch their simulations, and they look exactly like an ant colony springing into action. So they feel like they have arrived at a reason why ants do these pulses, spring into action. And now what they're doing is they're taking their simulations and they're going to start comparing it to real ant activity for their next study. So it's really interesting.
0: The deeper, more fascinating thing here for me is like, do ants act like individuals or do they act like one sort of super organism all together, sort of forming the brain of the colony? And if it's the second one, maybe that shouldn't be so surprising to us, because don't our brains function like that? Like if I showed you just one of the cell from my brain, if I showed you one brain cell in a microscope, you would not make any sense of it. But from all these cells interacting, we get this emergence of the self. Is that same phenomenon kind of true of the ant colony?
1: Oh,
0: maybe
1: gosh.
0: I'm taking this in too deep.
1: Is there an emergent consciousness of the ant colony that we are missing, that we're not communicating?
0: I don't know. Is this the plot of Christopher Nolan's next movie?
1: Yes.
0: The Odyssey of Ants? I don't know. But it's just so fun to think about. And when you watch them kind of behave and pulse like this in these videos, this is the crazy thing that my mind starts thinking about.
1: I love scientists.
0: I love you because you're a scientist.
1: You.
0: All right, Jesse Rogerson is here. Students don't get enough sleep, and a lot of students don't get great grades. What if we could pay them to sleep, and then they would get better grades? Everyone would be happy, maybe. That's what a new study suggests. We'll dig into it in a moment. But sleep's important, so maybe get some sleep at the break. I don't know.
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0: Was I catching some Z's at the commercial break? No, I wasn't, but maybe I should have, because a new study that offers to give students money so they get more sleep has shown that it could raise their grades. What? Let's break it down with Professor Jesse Rogerson. It's all things science news. Jesse works at York University. Jesse, welcome back to the show.
1: Hey, yes, always good to come back. This story perfectly aligns with my career because I teach students all day, every day. That's what I do. I teach undergrads.
0: Are the results so promising you'd go out of pocket on your own money to pay your students to sleep so they get better grades, which would make you look like a better professor, maybe?
1: That's interesting. I don't think that's going to happen. No, we all know that sleep is good for you. We all know that less sleep is bad for you, right? The less
0: dramatic findings,
1: dramatic. But you can have some serious health, negative health issues if you're getting consistent sleep deprivation, FYI to everybody. And there is some work that was shown, in years prior that having less sleep makes your grades worse, like for high school students. So here, this was a university study where they were looking into how do we actually try and intervene here and get students to sleep more and then see if that has an actual causal link to their grades. So that was the overall question that they were going for. So they had the basic idea, they got a bunch of undergrads, is like 1,100 undergrads. They split them into two groups and they gave one of the groups, actually first they surveyed them and found like consistent sleep deprivation. Undergrads are just not sleeping. I've done it. I watch my students. I can agree that is exactly how it works. You think that the more you work, the better you're going to do. So you just work later into the night. They gave half of them Fitbits and they said, they would give them interventions every day. So they would say things like, make sure you go to sleep. Here's a reminder. Here's this. But the key thing, David, as you said, money-wise, if they hit a 7-hour target, 7 hours of sleep in one night, then they would get immediate financial compensation. $475 was the amount of money they got.
0: U.S., which is, yeah.
1: That's enough.
0: Okay, so we're paying students, mm-hmm. You know, that's enough for what? Well, I live in New York. A coffee costs $4,000, so 1/1,000th of a coffee. But I feel like to an undergraduate student, $5, that's a coffee, that's something. And these are not people who generally are swimming in money.
1: Right. And what they found is it clearly increased the amount of sleep that one group got. 26% increase of hitting the 7 hours per night. The other group, they were given the Fitbits, but they were given no reminders. They were given nothing. They were just, you know, go do what you normally do. And they didn't change much. So the question one was answered. You can intervene and you can clearly increase sleep with money. And even better is that it did better than other strategies. But I'll come back to that. So the next question was, does this link to their grades? They went and got their transcripts and they found both during the semester they did the intervention and the semester after, the grades went up by a small amount. And they went up a small amount, but more than if you paid for a tutor or more than if you were trying to hit a grade average for like a financial, like a bursary or something like that.
0: Interesting. So a tutor is more than $4 a day.
1: Right. Exactly. So it's for the fraction of a price, you're spending $5, rounding up $5 per student. And then they get a measurably better grade, though I have to say that the actual increase to the grade compared to the standard deviation of the average was pretty, it's on the level, modest is what they say in the study, the signal is modest, it's on the low end of modest.
0: Okay, but so I'm not going from an F to an A just right. For getting like an extra 45 minutes of sleep here.
1: Exactly, but it is measurable and it is statistically significant that you can get better, and if it's put into practice a little more structured, like aim for the 8 hours or 7.5 hours, and you do this more consistently over 4 years of an undergrad, maybe that does translate to like a full letter grade. I mean, we don't know, but it's clear that for a fraction of the price, you can pay students to sleep and they will technically get better grades.
0: If you can afford $5 a day and you've got a kid in undergrad, maybe pay them to sleep. I mean, how do you enforce it is another thing.
1: Aren't I going to be paying for my kids' tuitions anyway? They need another $5 from me? No, I'm just kidding. No, I would do it though. I would totally do it if I could. I will pay for your breakfast if you get more than 7 hours of sleep.
0: I mean, when I don't sleep right, I've got vocal accuracy issues on my show. I struggle to hold a narrative if the guest that I've got is talking about some complex things and we go down the rabbit hole, I struggle to return back to the original topic. I notice my performance is shifting, drifting, being more poor. It's even saying phrases like more poor.
1: Yeah, you poor got no roar? Sleep last night.
0: Yeah, well, actually, that's true. I didn't get very much sleep last night. Same. Like, I noticed it in my day-to-day. This shouldn't be surprising to people.
1: Yeah, it makes total sense. It's just now we have some really interesting science to back it up, some good numbers and stats to go with it.
0: We're going to do a little bit of GLP-1 Ozempic coverage, actually just after the break, Jesse. But before we get there, I want to talk about a new science story. These drugs aren't without problems, both social ones and medical ones. But the more that we look at some of the medical uses for GLP-1 drugs like semaglutide, Ozempic, these kind of class of drugs, there are some surprising health effects that aren't just having to do with losing weight. And this new study deals with one.
1: Yeah. And I want to preface this by, and I'm glad you're talking about other GLP-1 stuff later on after me, because I am not a health professional.
0: It's a really cool story. This person, she's a reporter. She went into the way that people are now talking about weight in uncomfortable ways in the workplace. Now that people are taking GLP-1s, people are commenting on coworkers' weights more. So it's very like a social story into the social effects of a society that's highly on GLP-1s. So it has nothing to do with science, but we're about to get to it. If that sounds interesting to you, stick around. You can listen at the break, no problem. But let's get on to this story.
1: Okay, so this story was, for all the good things or bad things that it does, we're as you said, we're finding other things that happen. So this was a group out of Taiwan. Researchers out of Taiwan, they studied 157,000 patients. Okay, so that's a lot of patients. All the patients were over 60. All of them were obese, clinically obese. None of them had diabetes. And they split these two groups into two groups, 79,000 each roughly. One of them started using GLP-1s, and it was specifically to manage their weight. That was the reason they were taking it. And the other group were given other weight loss treatments. So these were obese seniors trying to lose weight, one with GLP-1s, one without. And after a few years, so this was a long-term study, after a few years, they found that the ones that were using GLP-1 to lower their weight, which they were, and they were more successful at doing it, they also found an 18% reduction in something called age-related macular degeneration.
0: Oh, when I did a DNA test, I had like the DNA marker for being likely to have this. I don't even know really what it is, but it has to do with loss of eyesight.
1: That's right. It has to do with, it's like the number one reason why adults lose their sight later on in life. So it's bad. It's a clear problem. People are losing their sight, but the use of the GLP-1 to lose weight seemed to indicate a much less risk for developing age-related macular degeneration. So that's interesting.
0: Such a fascinating medication. It's got uses for like addiction. I believe they're doing trials to, and the results are promising about like alcohol and cocaine addiction. Like it's got all these other uses, and it is a cool drug, but everyone listening, before you get overly excited, talk to your doctor. That is my only advice to anyone ever when they're thinking about taking it.
1: You can't just start taking drugs. Just you need to talk with your doctor, talk with your family members, talk with anybody you trust.
0: Yeah.
1: But talk to your doctor and keep in mind that I'm not a health professional, and this is just an interesting study that shows a possible decline, and it may not be GLP-1 related. It may just be the fact that they were more successful in that trial at losing weight. And so it might just be that it's less weight reduces your risk of age-related macular degeneration. Sorry, I'm flubbing my words. So they were more successful at losing weight. It's better for their eyes. It's better for your health in general, right?
0: Cool. Well, Jesse, it's always a joy having you here on the program. Jesse Rogerson is an astrophysics professor at York University. Jesse, do you think you'll get enough sleep tonight after we've covered that story?
1: Never. I got lots of work to do. I got kids and they're both got fevers. No sleep tonight.
0: Yeah, no sleep for the good, for the wicked, for everyone. All right, coming up after the break, Ozempic and other GLP-1 drugs, like we were just talking about, they're changing waistlines, sure, but they're also changing office culture. Coworkers ask, are you on it, to their peers? Bosses comment on employees' weight loss, and HR departments are suddenly navigating this mess. Awkward conversations around body image or medical privacy. That's all going down in modern workplaces. So when does curiosity cross that line? After the break, this new workplace minefield created by GLP-1 drugs and what you should never say to a coworker.
11: 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Call us anytime, toll free in the U.S. and Canada at 1-888-505-6644.

0: 640 Toronto, big trouble traffic westbound on the Gardner just past Jameson. We've got a crash block in the right lane, pretty backed up from almost Jarvis. So you want to save some time, get off the Gardner at Spadina Lakeshore. Take the Lakeshore over to Jameson, jump back on the Gardner. 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
10: Ozempic and GLP-1 drugs have become such a big thing, so highly used that they're starting to show up in an unexpected place. Conversations in the workplace. People are noticing coworkers losing weight and they're asking questions, they're making comments and sometimes crossing lines without even realizing it. And I would consider this pretty obvious workplace etiquette, not talking about your coworkers' weight to them. But now, well, no one knows where the line is. These are the odd times we're living in. Let's discuss it here with someone who recently did a story about it at Business Insider, where she's a senior economics reporter. Her name is Juliana Kaplan. Juliana, welcome to the show.
11: Yeah, thank you so much for having me. It's great to be back.
10: It seems like such obvious workplace etiquette, not commenting on your coworkers' bodies. Somewhere along the line, people forgot this? Or is the introduction of these drugs emboldening them? What's going on? What are people saying?
11: Yeah, I think something that really stood out while I was reporting on this and trying to get to the heart of this phenomena, because this story was born out of like talking to people who both are on the drugs, are not, and have had really strange experiences at work. And I was like, why is this kind of shifting how comfortable folks feel discussing this? And I really think it is the medicalizing aspect of it. In the past, if we had a coworker who was, I don't know, undergoing a weight loss transformation or whatever, I hate calling it that, but you know what I mean?
10: Yeah.
11: That wouldn't be something that would be seen as like, a medical like condition or like a way that they are seeking treatment. That's more of a personal decision. But I think the fact that GLP-1s are both marketed very like direct to consumer, but are technically a prescription drug, kind of occupy this weird new space in terms of how we think about them.
10: It almost like it feels like some people are interpreting weight as a choice a little bit more now. Like, oh, you can just take this medication. This is everybody's choice. Let's talk about it more. I don't think that's the right way to view it. But do you think people are kind of shifting their view to this way? Is that part of it?
11: I think it's both. I think actually that there's longstanding rhetoric around weight as a choice and as a moral failing, especially for folks who live in larger bodies. And I think that a lot of what we've seen in the GLP-1 era has borne that out, because we've seen research about folks who get on these drugs, particularly women, and lose weight and end up getting promoted at work, end up immediately finding romantic partners. Like, there is real stigma around it. But that being said, I do think sort of the medical issue of it too, and the thing that these drugs have revealed, is that there are some people who like genetically can be doing quote unquote everything right. Again, not that weight is a moral thing, and still live in larger bodies. And the fact is that GLP-1s target that population. And so I do think people are kind of coming around to the understanding that like, this isn't a just like, you're skinny, so you're good and eat healthy, and you're fat, so you're bad and you eat poorly, but rather like, we're seeing more sophisticated medical understanding of that, which these drugs target. And when the general populace gets their hand on something like that, we maybe lose some nuances. So maybe people are either like, well, now you can just choose to be skinny, or I see this as a disease that requires treatment now. And either way, we're all going to be weird about it.
10: Yeah. And that interpretation where kind of the subtleties are lost is where things get super weird and lines get crossed. When you started interviewing people about this and digging into this topic, what kind of like WTF comments were you seeing that we would not have seen openly said in a workplace? You know, I'm kind of asking for the salacious content here.
11: Oh my God.
10: I'm expecting to be a little disheartened as you answer this question, but I am curious.
11: Yeah, I think something that came up sort of throughout was this idea of like GLP-1 fishing, where it's like, obviously if somebody has lost a lot of weight in a fairly short period of time, like as much as we might try, like we notice that everybody exists, and like being curious about that like makes sense. That being said, a lot of people had coworkers who were either circling around the question or outright asking them. Something that came up a lot was people talking about celebrities. They would be like, oh, so-and-so looks so skinny now and they look so bad. This was actually in my article. Like, there was one celebrity that a group of coworkers was talking about, and it's like, oh, I think when celebrities lose so much weight, like their skin gets super like stretched out and their boobs get really saggy. And then like turn to the person I was interviewing who had been on a GLP-1, but very much did not talk about it at work, and had noticed this person lost a lot of weight and said, have your boobs gotten saggy? And this was like at the lunch table. And so she was obviously like, I don't really want to talk about that.
10: I mean, that's a wild thing to say in a professional setting. And it's so weird that people feel emboldened. Is this entitlement to know how someone lost weight? Are GLP-1 drugs kind of emboldening people to feel entitled to know about their coworkers' weight stuff in a way that they didn't? Is that what's going on? I'm really trying to get to the bottom of this because it's so puzzling.
11: I think it's kind of both. Like, obviously, I think that having innate human curiosity that exists, like, I love gossip. Some people, I guess, don't love gossip and don't care, but that's foreign to me. So I'm like, okay, I'm noticing things.
10: I like gossip about people's behavior, not necessarily about the way they look.
11: Yeah. And I do think part of it too kind of comes from like people's different approaches to it. Some folks are really upfront and vocal about it in the workplace, which is like also something I've heard from people makes them uncomfortable, if somebody's constantly talking about like how much weight they've lost and then being like, I don't really want to hear about weight loss in the workplace, right? But then some people aren't. But because it is such an individual approach to it, I think that also makes people kind of prod a little bit to be like, well, is this person going to talk about this? Like, I want to know what they did. They look great. Or another thread that came up in some of this reporting too is like people who have traditionally like lived in smaller bodies noticing that their coworkers were losing a lot of weight and looking a lot more like them, or just people they knew, and feeling almost like on the defensive about that and trying to suss out how that had happened, which I think is a different societal issue manifesting.
10: Is this kind of like a notion that like some people are deserving to be in smaller bodies than others and feeling that way? And I know it's messed up, but is that how some people are viewing it?
11: Yeah, I think, you know, in our society, whatever, being thin has always been seen as better than, more widely accepted, a beauty standard, and so on. And I think that when that's something people see about themselves, they consider part of themselves, and often, not always, obviously everybody has their own stuff, consider with pride. And when they see kind of the folks who define an opposition to that looking like them, I think that can also feel a little threatening to their world order. And I'm not saying people are doing that necessarily like out of malice, but rather very deeply ingrained stuff, especially in the US and how we think about bodies.
10: How are some people, especially those kind of who are not feeling great about this, how do they feel when a nosy coworker says, are you on Ozempic, or oh wow, you look like you've lost so much weight? Like what, how do people interpret that? Are these conversations that are ending up on HR's desk?
11: Yeah, I think they feel affronted by it, but people don't really know where to take this. Like, you know, one person I spoke with who was in the article ended up losing weight not through a GLP-1 and had a lot of coworkers being like, how'd you do that? How'd you do that? Because they kind of wanted to emulate it. And they were like, what GLP-1 are you on? And didn't believe that this person was not on a GLP-1, to the point where that person actually had to escalate it to higher ups to be like, hey, guys, stop talking about it. And I think this is the other thing, too, is just like a very individual approach. Like some folks just say something in the moment, shut it down, change the conversation. One person told me that they were like, yeah, I got a new haircut, when somebody was like, you look great. So it really depends. And I think this is also going to be something that is thornier, because it's like you can couch it by saying, oh, well, I want to know more about like the medicine that they're on, rather than like, why are you so skinny?
10: Juliana, I know you're a reporter. You might not be willing to inject in a personal opinion here. I'll inject mine. I think we should go back to not discussing people's bodies and how they look and their weight in the workplace. We should not feel emboldened by this introduction of this medicine into the conversation. That's where I'm at with this. That's the one thing I would have people remember. Where do you weigh in on my opinion?
11: I think something I heard once, which has really stuck with me, is this idea of the 5-minute rule, which is you should only comment on somebody's appearance if it's something they can change within 5 minutes. So if you have lettuce on your teeth, or maybe you just got something on your shirt, go ahead, comment. You're doing a goodwill. But otherwise, don't do it. You know, like I think there's one thing about like being in human community and being like, hey, like your eyelash has fallen off, versus like, how'd you lose so much weight? I think that's a great distinction, something I live by.
10: So what you're telling me is you hate my glasses. I'm here with Juliana Kaplan, a senior economics reporter at Business Insider. You can read this article, and it's a great one. It's titled, Ozempic is Changing Workplace Etiquette and Making Everyone Uncomfortable. Juliana, this has been a great chat. Thanks for being on the show.
11: Yeah, thank you.
10: Just ahead, if the government wants in on your private messages and tech companies hold the keys, who decides what stays secret? There's a battle over your digital privacy we'll tell you about next.
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12: Toronto, big trouble traffic westbound on the Gardner Parkside. We got a crash block in the right lane. It's backed up all the way from about Spadina. That's a point where you want to get off the Gardner at Spadina Lakeshore. Take the Lakeshore over to about Park Lawn and jump back on the Gardner. 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That's a big trouble traffic spots right now. I'm Laurie Turcotte, 640 Toronto.
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5: Global News. I'm Danny Longo. Another lithium-ion battery fire in a downtown apartment early this morning injured four people, with one taken to hospital. Toronto Fire says it responded to 80 lithium-ion battery incidents so far this year. That's up 33% from the 60 at the same point in 2025. The city recorded 91 such incidents in all of 2025 and is now on pace to match or exceed that total. Fire officials continue to warn about the risks of e-bikes and e-scooter batteries, particularly modified or overcharged batteries and uncertified chargers. The latest blaze was the third lithium-ion battery fire in less than 24 hours. Tens of millions of people across Western Europe experienced a rare solar eclipse today. For the 15 million living in the path of totality, this once-in-a-lifetime event drew massive crowds as they witnessed the moon blocking out the sun, creating what's often called a ring of fire. The next total solar eclipse is expected on August 2nd, 2027, when much of northern Africa will have the best view. City of Oakville has become the first Ontario municipality to enact a one-year moratorium on new data centers. The move comes as local lawmakers grapple with concerns surrounding the new wave of facilities powering artificial intelligence. Now staff will study whether its own regulations need to be updated to address potential noise, vibration, and emission issues from data centers, as well as broader land use considerations. Neighboring Mississauga is set to vote next month on its own pause, and other Ontario municipalities study what guardrails they can put around the new developments. An Ontario city is altering local venues to a group seeking to host a convention featuring a speaker who's been banned in the United Kingdom. Hamilton Mayor Andrea Horvath says a group has been identified as part of Canada's broader white nationalist movement, and she's notifying venues to tell them what the Dominion Society is about. The group is described as advocates for, quote, re-migration. That's the mass deportation of immigrants, and is selling tickets for what it calls a nationalist conference to be held in the Hamilton area on August 29th. There's been an update on the five players from Hockey Canada's 2018 World Junior team who were acquitted of sexual assault last year.